As Job sleeps, another scene opens to us that Job knows nothing about. It happens in our lives as well. When we're not aware of it, God is carrying out a plan that would amaze us and on occasion would shock us. He is permitting things to get underway that we would have never expected. Either that or he is not fully sovereign. This is a very important part of understanding Job. If it teaches nothing else, it teaches the absolute sovereignty of God, which is full of mystery. Without Job's knowing it, something is happening in the heavenlies, and we are transported from earth to the third heaven. It is in the laser-like light of the third heaven we come in verse 6. And God is sitting in his throne room, if you will, to use our terms. And he looks about and he sees the sons of God that have come to present themselves before the Lord. That makes sense. They're accountable to him. They do his bidding. They carry out his will. They accomplish his purposes. But there is an intruder. There is one who is not among the elect angels. He is identified in the Hebrew text. Get this. The Satan. What does it mean? Sometime in noun form, it is rendered simply the adversary or the accuser. He accuses God's people day and night. And here the accuser appears among the other angels. Beginning at verse 7 down through verse 12, we have a dialogue that is the most interesting dialogue. You won't find it anywhere else in the Bible. Only here. Here and in chapter 2. The Lord said, verse 7, Satan answered, verse 7. I should have said the Satan, the accuser. The Lord said, verse 8, the Satan answered, verse 9. And verse 12, the Lord said, and the Satan departed. So it's a dialogue back and forth. The Lord God sees the intruder and speaks to him. From where do you come? Satan's answer is brief and somewhat impudent, roaming about on the earth and walking around on it. The Satan has access to this planet, as well as the heavenlies. He moves about and his demonic forces as well. He's a supernatural being. He could move from Asia to America. He could move from Mexico to the North Pole in a split second of time. Those kind of things are not the things that restrain spiritual beings. The same will be true of us in our spiritual bodies. He says, I've been roaming about on the earth. I love the statement the Lord asks. Have you considered my servant Job? Oh, I failed to read the most important part of his resume. Chapter 1, verse 3, last sentence, that man was the greatest of all the men of the East. No exaggeration. But you know the wonderful thing about Job is that he was a servant. There was no celebrity about Job. There was no pride in Job's heart. Job is a servant of God. Did you observe my servant? By the way, if our Lord were pointing out to the enemy you, would he use the word servant to describe you? I hope so. Have you observed my servant Job down there? In fact, he adds, there is no one like him on the earth. A blameless and upright man, fearing God and turning away from evil. With the word evil, the original axis of evil responds, interestingly, does Job fear God for nothing? I mean, look, talk about kid glove treatment, penthouse perks. Look at what he has. Watch closely. Have you not made a hedge about him? And his house, and all that he has, look at the categories. You have protected him in his body. You have protected him in his family. And you have protected his possessions, all that he owns. On every side. I mean, the divine wall around this man's life is enviable.
You have not only protected him, you have blessed the work of his hands, and his possessions have increased in the land. The accuser points out divine favoritism, the audacity of that. You have built a hedge around him. You have blessed him like no other. Who wouldn't worship you? His great hope is to level Job. You bring him down to the dirt like the rest of those humans have to live, and you'll see what he's made of. Look at how he puts it. You put forth your hand, verse 11, and touch all, I have marked that word in my Bible, touch all that he has, and he will curse you to your face. Now, it's a clever plan. First of all, Job does not deserve that kind of treatment. Job has walked with God, certainly in his adult years. Job is now the best of the best. He is the greatest in the land of the East, and he is a servant of God. But Satan's response is, you want to know what he's really made of? Remove all the protection. Strip away all the veneer of comfort, and you'll see deep inside, he'll turn on you. He will curse you to your face. Satan's prediction. Instead of treating him like an overindulged child, why don't you treat him like anybody else on earth? Let him feel the pain of a disease. Let him know what it's like to suffer the sorrow of death of a child. Let him go through the loss of some of those possessions. You'll see what Job's made of. His point is that he's worshiping God because of what he gets out of it, not because the Lord is first in his life. Verse 12 is an amazing statement. The Lord said to Satan, behold, all that he has is in your power. Now that's go any further. It's a frightening, frightening thought. Look at the permission slip he passes Satan. All that he has is yours to deal with. He puts a caveat there. Only do not put forth your hand on him. Don't you touch his life. Don't you touch his body. Don't you touch his soul. Don't you touch his mind. You touch his possessions. You touch his family. Leave him alone. So Satan departed from the presence of the Lord. Now, I know some of you are still hung up on how in the world did the intruder get in, right? I don't know. Now, let's go on. There are a lot of these things I don't know. I just know what's written and I accept it. There was a time in my life I had answers for questions nobody was asking. And I philosophically meandered all around Robin Hood's barn coming up with answers that I thought were so profound, but they had no biblical basis. We're never told why. Well, you have a lot of commentators giving you their opinions, but they're worth nothing more than your opinion or mine. So why waste our time with opinions? The fact is, Satan is allowed in, and Satan is allowed this moment of bargaining, and God, for some profound, unrevealed reason, says, I'll take you up on that. Does he still do that? I don't know. I don't know. I know he did it here. And I know when the light flashed green, that's all Satan wanted. Let me at him. We're talking the original ground zero in a matter of hours. He is reduced to a twisted mass of humanity. But let's leave for this period, and let's apply what we've heard, okay? I find four principles that emerge from these first 12 verses that help me today. At least I can say these four things from the text, and they seem worth mentioning and worth remembering. You may wish to write them down. Who knows? Someday you may need them, just as I'm sure at this time Job needed someone to help him remember them when this happened. Number one, there is an enemy we encounter we cannot see.
I don't mean to frighten you with this, but I need to, I do mean to educate you. There is an enemy we encounter we cannot see. Get past your empiricism. You were trained in college. You were trained to think deeper and not to buy into all of this superstitious stuff. If you can't prove it in a test tube, it isn't there. If you can't see it, it isn't real. Nonsense is my answer to that. Some of the most real things in life you and I will never see. We have a very real enemy, and we encounter him regularly, or one of his emissaries. And let me add, he is real. He is real. He has a strategy aiming to play tricks on your mind and conquer you and bring you down. His hope ultimately is to ruin your testimony and to destroy your life. In the process, if it takes ruining your family relationships, he'll go there. If it takes tempting you to take cut corners in your business where you would not have done so in earlier day, he'll go there. Whatever it takes, we encounter an enemy, and because we cannot see him does not mean he is not just as real. Second principle, there are trials we endure we do not deserve, but they are permitted. There are trials we endure we do not deserve. My imaginary lady in my early example did not deserve to have a husband that walked out on her. She did not deserve to work for a company that turned against the principles that she thought they believed in. She did not deserve that kind of a physical report. She did not. She was a hard-working single mother trying to raise three kids under the age of 15, but it was all permitted. That's imaginary. Yours isn't. Do not try to unscrew God's inscrutability. Do not try to grasp his profound plan. Do not try. That's a waste. That's a waste. And because you will not be able to do that, you will become increasingly more confused, ultimately resentful, finally bitter, and then Satan will have won the day. Accept it. Accept the trial as permitted by God. Nothing touches my life that has not first passed through the hands of God. Nothing. Nothing. That's either true or he is partially sovereign, which is a little like saying, I am almost a husband. He is fully sovereign, and he permits trials that we do not deserve. Number three, there is a plan we explore we will not understand, but it is best. There is a plan we explore, but we will not understand. It is best. It works together for good. It isn't altogether good. It works together for good. The disease Job went through wasn't good. It worked together for good. The loss of his family wasn't good. It worked together for good. We see in the pinpoint of time, God's view is panoramic. Tozer put it this way. We think of ourselves as inhabiting some parenthetic interval between the God who was and the God who will be. And in this ever-present now, we are lost in that ancient and cosmic loneliness. God's cosmic plan is at work now, and he doesn't feel the need to explain it all to us. If he tried, our answer would be like the student looking at his calculus teacher. What? You wouldn't get it, nor would I. And yes, I'm going to add this. Sometime it's the permission of demonic attack. And I don't know why. It's the whole battle with good and evil, and it is here, and it is, you will live with it. And my answer to you is to come to terms with it. Acknowledge it. Seek the power you have in the Lord Jesus. Don't try to understand it. Don't try to understand it. Let me say another word about the enemy. Can I do that? Years ago, in fact, for 49 years, Dr. William Henry Green was professor of biblical and oriental literature at Princeton Theological Seminary, 1851 to 1900 when he died. Wrote a fine book called Conflict and Triumph. By the way, that was the era in which the American Presbyterian Church was having its fight over the inerrancy of Scripture. A.A. Hodge, B.B. Warfield,
Gresham Machen, those names you're familiar with or should be, along with them, this man Green, Dr. William Henry Green, stood with them for the inerrancy of Scripture. Listen to what he says about the enemy. Referring to Satan, he's not a mere spy traversing the earth, intent upon ferreting out all he can discover. He is the old spirit of malice and wickedness, aiming to pervert men from the right ways of the Lord and to destroy all goodness as far as it is in his power. There is a profound meaning in his appearing here among the sons of God before the Lord. Don't miss this. It is designed to express his subordination and subjection to divine control. He cannot act at his own discretion. He is not at liberty to pursue his mischievous designs to whatever extent he may choose. There is a superior restraint to which he is obliged to bow, a superior will that sets limits to his rage and allows him even within these limits to act out his evil nature only for the sake of some divine end, which he is made to be instrumental in achieving. He concludes, Satan is the enemy of goodness and the enemy of humanity. With the powers of an archangel and with the malice and subtlety of a fiend, he is intent on our destruction and hesitates at nothing by which it can be accomplished. He pursues his mischievous designs with sleepless vigilance. Invisible to human eyes, he has all the advantage of secrecy and taking his victims at unawares. He never sleeps. He never rests. He never takes it easy. You're never out of the crosshairs of his scope. He knows you better than you will ever know yourself. He is permitted to do that. The fourth principle. There are consequences we experience we could not anticipate. There are consequences we experience we could not anticipate, but they are necessary. I know. Some of you are thinking, don't quit. Well, not all of you, but some of you are thinking, don't quit here. We have to. It's enough to digest for now. I don't know where you find yourself, but I would be willing to wager that 3/4 of you are going through something that is unfair. Knowing humanity as I do, I would wager most of you, most of us, are going through something that we don't deserve. By that I mean generally, if we got what we deserve, we'd all be pretty hot right now. But you know what I mean. You didn't ask for that. You didn't anticipate that. You didn't think it would come. You've done your best to do. You've kept your part. You've maintained your bargain of it. You've stayed by it. And look at what's happened. And I just want to say to you, you have moved onto Job's turf. And if nothing else, it has prepared you to pay close attention to the teaching of this book. It has something for us all. The whole story doesn't end with Satan departing from the presence of the Lord. There's a whole lot more here. Let's bow our heads, please. I have found in my years in ministry that when you mention the enemy as much as I have, two things happen. First of all, people get very quiet, and I think we should, because it's sobering. And second, he is exposed, so he kicks his work up a notch. I would not be surprised that he didn't turn on some of us in a more direct way. Direct demonic attacks against us in some manner that would be a little out of the ordinary for our experience. Remember that last point, you can't anticipate what's going to happen. The good news is for you who know the Lord Jesus is you have a power in Christ, the Lord, that no one else on this earth has. They are at the mercy of the enemy. You are not. Greater is he who is in you, that's Christ, than he who is in the world, that's Satan. In the name of the Lord Jesus Christ, you are able to restrain and withstand the attacks.
I urge you to walk very sensitively with Christ this week. Very sensitively.

0: me, give me the strength through Christ to face it. Would love to talk with you and help you get started in this new life. Our Father, we realize in setting the stage for disaster that we have really spoken of a number of different people's situations. Without knowing it, there's a plan underway that will reduce us and break us and humble us, and who knows why. Your plan ultimately is to prepare us to be like unto your Son, Christ. But it will hit us full force, and we will need your strength to go through this road less traveled. Help us to understand that a life that is difficult or a life that is unfair is still orchestrated by a God who loves us and has our best at heart. Some of it to discipline us, some of it to reshape us, all of it for his glory, for your good. Prepare us now, our Father, for what is before us this week, and find us open and willing, humble and trusting. For I ask it in the name of the Savior, Jesus Christ. And everyone said, Amen.
1: Difficult or unfair, either way, it's still orchestrated by a God who loves you and has your best at heart. That's not a sentimental statement. That's the truth that arises from this timeless story in the Old Testament book of Job. 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I'm Bill Meyer. Join us when Chuck Swindoll describes what he calls reeling and recovering from devastating news, Thursday on Insight for Living.

0: 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Chad Roberts joining us next right now. Listen to this. You'll be inspired by this because maybe you have been praying for something for a long time and you feel like God has just been silent. Well, I want you to hear this. It's Pete Greig.
1: You know, I'm the leader of a global prayer movement. We're in over 100 nations. We've been praying nonstop 22 years. When we first started, when the thing started exploding all over the world, I think we felt like we'd found the big red switch. Like if everyone would just pray the way we were praying, then Jesus would be back by breakfast time on Thursday. And then what happened was my wife got really sick

0: and I watched her slip into an epileptic fit. Our second child was 7 weeks old. I cried out to God for it to stop, and it didn't work. They took her in the hospital and found she had a massive brain tumor, the size of an orange. Suddenly, I went from thinking my prayers could save the world to wondering if my prayers could save my own wife. And I went into a very, very dark time. Now, I have to tell you, my wife's still alive, but she still, all these years later, still has had a chronic illness now, epilepsy for decades. But they got the tumor out. So we're really fortunate. Many people have a much harder time than us. And what I've noticed is this: the Bible is more honest about God's silence than the church is. We all have to pretend that it's all wonderful and we're fine and we've got God on speed dial whole time, and it just ain't like that. We always want God to airlift us out of our problems. We pray for miracles, right? Like, I'm a celebrity, get me out of here. But more often what happens is God parachutes in and joins us in the midst of the problem. It's the presence of God in the cancer ward, you know, at the funeral, in the breakup of the relationship. And so I definitely at times undeniably experience the presence of God and the voice of God in the midst of some very, very dark times. But it's normal to go through seasons, the dark night of the soul, where God doesn't speak in the same way as he was before. And that's not a sign of his absence, it's a sign of his presence in another way.
1: The instructions of the Lord are perfect, reviving the soul. The decrees of the Lord are trustworthy, making wise the simple. The commandments of the Lord are right, bringing joy to the heart. The commandments of the Lord are clear, giving insight for living. Reverence for the Lord is pure, lasting forever. The laws of the Lord are true, each one is fair. They are more desirable than gold, even the finest gold. They are sweeter than honey, even honey dripping from the comb. They are a warning to your servant, a great reward to those who obey them.
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3: Welcome to Awaken to Grace. I'm so glad you're listening today. My name is Chad Roberts, and I believe God has connected us for a great purpose. You're about to hear a powerful sermon that I know is going to encourage you. 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My prayer for you is that this year is the best yet.
4: He declares the end from the beginning. That means he sees, that means he knows, that means he orchestrates, that means he plans everything in between. Isn't that a beautiful thought? And because God sees and knows and understands everything, because God's not a man like you and I are, he's not humanity with no limitations, because he is in that position, guess what? God knows your future. God knows your future. God knows what 2025 holds for us. God sees it all. And if God says, you can trust me, if God says, you can believe and you can trust that I know what I'm doing, how offensive is it when we act opposite? See, watch this. Israel knew, they watched God do unbelievable things, but their faith never grew. And so when they went into the land to spy it out, what God had already promised them, what God already said is yours. When they saw the giants and they saw the fortified cities, their faith evaporated. And they said, no, we can't do that. Do you know how offensive that was to God? Do you know why? Let me tell you why it was offensive to God back then. And let me tell you why it's offensive to God in our own individual lives. You know why? Because God is already in our tomorrows. God is already in our tomorrows. And just like while we sleep, God is creating a new day. God is already in our tomorrows, lining up grace upon grace, causing all grace to abound toward us, lining up every opportunity, lining up every blessing. And you say, Chad, does that not mean hardship won't come? Oh, sure it will come. Does that not mean I won't face difficulty? Hey, you're going to face difficulty, but do you know what God does in all of his planning and all of his lining up and all of your tomorrows? God says, even the bad things, I will turn them for your good. Do you believe that? In other words, there's no losing with God. Not when God's on your side. That's why greater is he who is in you than he who is in the world. That's why you can do all things through Christ who strengthens you. Because you're not doing it alone. You're not doing life alone. God is with you. When the Lord your God brings you into the land that he promised. Well, what kind of land is it? Oh, I'm so glad you asked. Now listen, I believe this. I believe this word for word. It's great and prosperous cities. Great and good cities. Great and good cities. See what happened when Israel went in from Kadesh Barnea. What they saw were large and fortified cities. But what they didn't see is it was theirs in Jesus' name, and God promised it to them. God said, I'm going to take what the enemy has and I'm going to give it to you. Do you realize we do the same mistake? There's some of you, precious people of God, I want to tell you as lovingly, I want to tell you as grace-filled, I want to tell you as pastorally as what I can. All you see is what the enemy does. You're not looking at what God will do. All you see is the negative. All you see is the bad. All you see is Satan is working here, or this isn't working out, or all you see is the health crisis, or all you see is how steep in sin your children are, or all you see is you can't make ends meet, or all you see is things don't ever work out. No, brothers, sisters, you need to look through the eyes of faith and say, no, I'm going to begin to see what God sees. Amen. And when Israel saw the fortified cities, they didn't realize what they were seeing, God had already promised them. And some of you are in the thick of the fight. Some of you are waging great warfare. Some of you, you're going through difficulty and it's hard right now. But what you fail to see is that God has already given you, he's already promised you the victory. So don't forfeit ground Christ has already won for you. Stand. Stand your ground. Stay in faith. Believe God. What are these cities? What are these great, fortified, prosperous cities? What's inside them? What are these promises from God? I told this young couple, I said, take hold of this promise. Make it yours in Jesus' name. Pray this daily over your family. I'm telling you, church, I'm praying it daily over our property. And what is it? Listen how beautiful the next verse is. You will have houses you did not build. I love this. It will be stocked with goods you did not produce. You will drink from wells that you did not dig. And you will eat from vineyards, help me out. Oh, come on, Chad. Olive trees that you did not plant. And when you have ate and been satisfied and you are filled, do not forget the Lord your God. What a blessing. What does that mean, church? That means that God will do for you what you could never do for yourself. God will open doors for you that you can't open on your own. God has supernatural provision for you that you can't produce on your own. Can we say amen to that? I saw that happen as God gave us this property. Long before we bought it, we leased it. And some of you don't know the story of this. And let me just take 2 minutes and tell you this story. John Wallace found this property for us. And we had looked at numerous properties in the city. We couldn't afford anything. We were just a handful of people. Back in those days, in the early 2000s, we were paying $1,000 a month where we were. And we were doing good at that. I have received no salary. We had nothing. I mean, we paid $1,000 and that was about all we could do. And that was about it. But we knew God had his hand on our church. We knew God had more for us. So we began to ask God for a space far larger that we could grow into. You realize we moved into this space with about 30, 40 people. And today we average over 500, many Sundays 600. And we knew God had plans for us. We knew God would give us favor, but it looked like everywhere we turned was a brick wall. And if we could afford something, it was too small. And if it was large enough, we couldn't afford it. So John Wallace found this property and he was so excited to show it to me. He asked me to meet him over here. He took me in on the kids' lobby side over here, and he walked me in into what is today the kids' area, the kids' wing. And you know, it's narrow and got low ceilings. It's perfect for kids' environments. But I didn't know that. I thought that was the building. And John said, well, Chad, what do you think? My blood pressure went up. I said, John, I mean, I appreciate your work, but John, look how low the ceilings are. I mean, look how narrow. I said, John, this is smaller than where we are. I just blew my mind. And John said, I figured you'd say that. Follow me. And he brought me through this area. And back in those days, there was no lobby, no wall. It was just one gigantic room, no stage. And as soon as I walked in, I sensed the Lord. And the Holy Spirit said, many will go from death unto life right here. See, we began praying long before God showed us the property. We began to pray out of Exodus. There's scriptures, many scriptures in Exodus, where the Lord will choose to place his name. And we began to pray, God, put us where you want to put your name. Open up the building. God, open up the space. We don't have the money. We don't have the opportunity. God, we need you to do for us what we can't do for ourselves. And this is where God chose to place his name. I walked up to the owners. They were in here, the family that owned it. They owned large, large construction outfits. This whole room was filled with pallets of sheetrock and stucco and forklifts. There were three or four forklifts up here where the stage is. And I approached the owners and I was in my mid-20s and didn't know anything, just filled with ambition and filled with faith. And I walked up to the owners and I said, this building would really work for our needs. What can we hammer out? What can we figure out? Let's try to do a deal for this because this would really work. And their mouths dropped open. And they said, who are you? Well, I'm a pastor. And this would work for our church. They said, what are you talking about? They said, this building's not available. They said, look around. We use this. You can't lease this. We're using it. They had an old, when I say old, I do mean literally old, family friend who was a realtor who was way past his prime. And the older gentleman got confused and listed the property without their permission. So I said, I'm never going to get to my content if I keep telling stories. Can I finish my story? Can I tell you the rest of it? We'll get to the buffet in a little bit. We'll let the Pentecostals may beat us there today. The Baptists have already ate. They're done. They're out of there. They're gone. Actually, the Baptists are eating now. The Methodists are the ones who are gone. And I don't know about Presbyterians. I don't know their diet. Are they buffet people? I doubt Presbyterians are buffet people. They don't. Are they? Well, okay. It's when we get there and the apostolics are there. That's when it gets ridiculous. That's when it's like, okay, Chad, you preached way too long. Okay. So I approached the owners and I said, I understand it's not available, but I would love for you to reconsider. They did reconsider. Their family talked about it. Now remember, we're paying $1,000 a month and we can barely do it. They came back and they said, we'll lease it to you for $8,000 a month. Wow. I said, let's get creative. There's a big firewall right down the middle, beautiful cinder block firewall. I said, what if we divide the building and we just lease half of it? Could we do that? They said, yeah, we'll do that. $4,000 a month. Let's get creative. I said, what if we give you a $2,000 tax write-off and then we lease it for $2,000? Would you do that? They said, yeah, we'll do it. And with about 40 people and no financial backing and no money and no guarantee and no promise, we stepped into this building by faith. And now look what God's done through the years. You know what he did? Amen. He gave us goods we didn't produce. We've drank from wells we didn't dig. We've ate of vineyards and olive trees we didn't plant. We've had our fill. And we've never forgotten the Lord our God. And now we're on the cusp again. See, brothers, sisters, what God wants to do over here on Fort Henry, we can't do in the natural. We don't have that ability. We're back in the same spot that we were when we leased this building. The vision is bigger than we are. But hear me. The vision's not bigger than God's promises. And whatever you're believing God for, whatever you're trusting God to do, it's not bigger than God's promises for you. And the reason why I'm wanting to set these sermons up in January the way it is because I want to tell you, brother, sister, if you're dreading 2025, you're not looking at it through the eyes of faith. If you're just barely surviving, if you're just barely getting by, you're not looking through the eyes of faith because God's bringing you into something greater, something bigger than you, something you can't do on your own. Last thing I'll say today, and just very, very quickly because, well, I'm out of time. Go to Luke 5. Go to Luke 5 and let me just finish what I couldn't finish in the 9 a.m. See, Peter learned this. I want to show you how Peter lived like many of us live. But then God changed his perspective. There was a night that Peter was fishing. I love Peter because he worked the graveyard shift and he liked to fish at night. We see that in the scriptures. And I know in my mind's eye what I picture Peter as. And he's this rough fisherman. I mean, when I say I bet Peter cursed like a sailor, I guarantee it. Matter of fact, I got some scripture to prove it. Remember? And he cussed out the little girl. And so Peter just gruff. And when Jesus gets ready to call his first disciples in Luke 5, the crowds are pressing in. There's nowhere for Jesus to go. He goes to the shore and crowds are following. They're pressing him against the sea. And Jesus sees two boats. And one of them, look at Luke 5, verse 3. The ESV says it was Peter's, but I really like the NLT there because the NLT says it was owned by Peter. Now say amen right now. Amen. See, this goes with what we've talked about all month in the stewardship series. You got to invite God into what you own. This was owned by Peter. This was his livelihood. This was his greatest resource. And Jesus comes along and says, I need your boat. And you know what Peter did? He welcomed Jesus in. Do you welcome God into everything you own? That's what we've talked about all month. Jesus gets into the boat with Peter, and then Jesus says something interesting. He says, push out into the deep. Well, Peter's worked graveyard. He's worked all night long. I don't know if any of you have ever worked graveyard, but conversation is not really your thing when you get off of graveyard shift. I've worked graveyard. I know that. You're not in the mood to really converse. Jesus probably had coffee and breakfast, and he was probably chatty, but Peter, I don't think was. But Jesus, he does it. And then Jesus tells him to do something that, quite honestly, was probably a little offensive. Jesus said, why don't you cast your nets out? And Peter goes, I fished all night long. There's nothing out here. And Jesus said, well, why don't you do it? Very easily, Peter could have said, Jesus, you're the teacher, but I'm the fisherman. I'm the professional here. This is my boat. I couldn't have bought the boat if I couldn't earn enough money to buy. I know what I'm doing, and I've done it all night, and there's nothing out here. But Peter didn't do that. He could have, but he didn't. It's remarkable to me that Peter took Christ at his word. And Peter said, but nevertheless, at your word, I will do it. Praise God. See, that's the whole difference in our lives between those who experience God's supernatural favor and those who don't. And can you picture Peter? See, when Jesus met Peter, he hadn't caught anything all night long. He's clocking out. He's washing his nets, frustrated, lack, not enough. And Peter had no idea what God wanted to do with his life. Peter had no idea that one day he would actually walk on water. He had no idea, but he took Christ at his word. And here Peter was frustrated, didn't catch anything, total lack. And you know what happened when he obeyed Jesus? All these fish came to him. It was so great, it began to break the nets. It was so much that Peter couldn't haul it into only his boat. He had to call his partners over. So much so, it nearly sank two boats. And watch this. Now say amen, because I'm going somewhere. I'm going somewhere. It was the greatest catch. It was the greatest thrill. It was the greatest day of Peter's life. And you know what Jesus said? From now on, you're going to be fishers of men. You know what Peter did? He went from the physical. Yeah, that was a great physical blessing. I can't imagine how much cha-ching that was. But that's not what it was about. Peter went from the physical blessing into the spiritual land, into the spiritual blessing. And you know what? That Peter that caught that big fish that day, on the day of Pentecost, won 3,000 souls to Jesus. You see how he went from the physical to the spiritual? Some of you right now, brothers, sisters, you're frustrated because nothing in the physical realm seems to be working right now. There's lack. There's not enough. You can't make ends meet. You can't open up opportunity. You can't have what you're praying for and hoping for seem to work out. No. Begin to pray. Begin to believe with eyes of faith. Shift to the spiritual realm, because let me assure you, God has everything you need, both in the natural and the spiritual. Don't get tripped up by the natural. Amen? God wants to do more for us than we can ever imagine. The question is, are we willing to obey? And when Peter said, "Nevertheless, at your word," that made all the difference. Let's bow our heads today. What is it that perhaps you're ignoring right now? Maybe there's a prompting that God has specifically told you to do. Maybe there is something that you are supposed to be doing that right now you're ignoring it. Well, that may be why there's a roadblock. That may be why there's a brick wall. That may be why there's not breakthrough. At your word. Why don't you settle it right now? God, that thing you've been dealing with me about, I surrender. I yield. I obey.

0: that door you need to open, you can't open it on your own. But see, rather than focusing on that door, God wants you to focus on obedience. You're looking at the big door. But see, that great old big door swings on very small hinges. Maybe you're overlooking the small things that matter to God. That if you would get those small things right, God will open that door for you. Don't overlook. Don't neglect.
1: Did you know that I'm a pastor, husband, and father of four who suddenly went blind in 2018? Today, I teach people how life is not random, but it is actually orchestrated by God for a great purpose. Learn more about my story and awaken to grace at chadroberts.org.
2: 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He'll bring us part two of his message, God the Landlord. He will identify critical principles of how wealth can bless us or curse us. That is just ahead here on The Well. And Paul Canning's joining us at 8:15 right now. You have to hear this from Pastor Jay John.
3: Think of your life like a car, just for a moment, like a car, okay? The car of your life. To be a Christian means Christ is in your car. Those of you that have got him in the car, where is he? Do you drive your car to church, unlock the boot or the trunk, get Jesus out for a religious happy hour? And then you say, get back in there. And you're going, no, Jay John, he's not in the boot, in the trunk, he's in the car. Where? On the back seat, a bit of a passenger. No, he's in the front passenger seat. Ah, bit of a companion, but still a passenger. Is he in the driving seat of the car of your life? Now, everybody who thought, yes, he's in the driving seat of the car of my life, I have one more question for you. Are you a backseat driver? The car gets to an intersection. Jesus turns left. Where are you going? I'm going down the road of generosity. I don't want to be generous. You get to another intersection. Jesus turns right. Where are you going? I'm going down the road of forgiveness. I don't want to forgive him. Some of you tonight, you know Jesus is in the car of your life, but you need to reposition Jesus.
4: 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Remember how Paul talks in Romans 8:18 about that our present suffering is not to be compared with our future glory? 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I love Revelation 4:1-3, where John is called up into heaven and he sees a throne, and there's one who sits on that throne. 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Philippians 3:20-21 reminds us that our citizenship is in heaven. I hope you enjoyed today's Minute of Truth. 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
2: The law of the Lord is perfect, refreshing the soul. The statutes of the Lord are trustworthy, making wise the simple. Psalm 19:7. Hey, so glad that you're with us tonight. I'm Linda Stringer, and I love that we are able to dive into God's Word together. So stay with us for another great hour of teaching. Paul Cannings, Greg Lundstedt, all on the way right now. It's Erwin Lutzer.
8: Let us run with endurance the race that is set before us, looking to Jesus, the founder and perfecter of our faith.
9: As the landlord of His creation, God wants us to understand that He really does own everything. He owns us and our environment, but He also owns our wealth, and this hits close to home. Today, we take a look at five principles to give us a biblical view of wealth. Stay with us. From the Moody Church in Chicago, this is Running to Win with Dr. Erwin Lutzer, whose clear teaching helps us make it across the finish line. Now, more of part two in a series on managing God's gifts as Pastor Lutzer talks further about God, the landlord.
10: What does God own? Well, He owns us. He owns our environment. Thirdly, He also owns our wealth. Now, let's pick up the text again and we'll see what God has to say in verse 10 of the passage that we have, Deuteronomy 8. When you have eaten and are satisfied, praise the Lord your God for the good land He has given you. Be careful that you do not forget the Lord your God, failing to observe His commands, His laws, His decrees that I am giving you this day. Otherwise, when you eat and are satisfied, when you build fine houses and settle down, when your herds and flocks grow large and your silver and gold increases, and all that you have is multiplied, oh, beware that your heart will become proud, and you will forget the Lord your God who brought you out of the land of Egypt through the vast and dreadful desert. Let's pick it up in verse 18. But remember the Lord your God, for it is He who gives you the ability to produce wealth. Wow. God says, I own the wealth that's in the land. When I created the world, I created the land of Israel with copper. I created stones that would be like iron that could be used for various construction projects. I created the earth with minerals and nutrients that would be used to grow great crops. I'm the one that created the springs of water. I own it all. Now take good care of it and beware lest your heart is lifted up with pride and you say, it is I who have begotten this wealth. No, it is the Lord your God that gives you that ability. We think of America, a land of plenty, a land of technology, computers and cell phones and fax machines and all of this technological revolution that some of us are beginning to experience. And we think of the wealth that has been created. More wealth in America in a three-month period in 1999 than many countries have as the total amount of their budget for a year, their total budget. And yet, we have forgotten God, have we not? Do we not say it is my mind that has given me the ability to make computers and microchips and whatever else is needed? And it is our ingenuity, it is good old American ingenuity that has given us the ability to be the strong economic power that we are? Beware lest your heart be lifted up with pride, because it is God who gives you the ability to beget wealth. Beware. Now, what I'd like to do in the next few moments is to give you five principles that will help us understand a biblical view of wealth. Five principles, and we shall go through them quite quickly. Number one, wealth has the power to bless. Wealth has the power to bless. Especially in the Old Testament, you find wealth sometimes being directly linked to people that God just chooses to bless. God blessed Abraham, and what did He give him? He gave him flocks and herds and so forth. God blessed Solomon, and what did He give him? More wealth than any other person of the period. He became the most wealthy man on the face of the earth. Wealth can bless. The Bible says in the Psalms, wealth and riches are in his house, and righteousness endures forever. It's talking about the righteous. Now I need to tread very carefully here, and you listen as I tread carefully. It's interesting that even though in the Old Testament wealth is often a sign of blessing, poverty is never a sign of disfavor from the Lord. In fact, sometimes God took men like Job and gave them a great deal of wealth and blessed them, and then took all the wealth from them to see whether or not they were really trusting him or not. So while you do have in the scriptures, in the Old Testament particularly, it's different in the New, but in the Old Testament where you have that relationship between wealth and blessing, God never despises the poor. God never says that if you're poor, therefore it's a sign of disfavor. And therefore, I'm sure that those who have been poor and those who have been rich would say, most assuredly, it is better to be wealthy than it is poor, because wealth can be a sign of blessing. I mean, wealth can enable you to live in a nice house, to buy nice clothes, to go to restaurants, to buy cars, to enjoy leisure. Wealth can be used to bless the lives of others as you generously give it. Wealth can be a blessing. Poverty, on the other hand, I suppose can be a blessing too, but we struggle with that, don't we? It was about 25 years ago, I saw the film entitled, Daryl, what was the name of the film I asked you? Fiddler on the Roof. Thank you for helping me, Daryl. I almost had a senior moment like most grandfathers do. 25 years ago. That's one, by the way, that you could see again. But do you recall, and I'm taking this just from memory, so don't quote me directly, wasn't it Teve who was in the barn and having an argument with his son-in-law, and his son-in-law was interested in socialism, as I remember, and he said something like this, "Well, it's no disgrace to be poor." And I remember Tevia, walking out of the barn and looking into the sky and saying something like this, "Well, it's no disgrace to be poor. But on the other hand, it's no great honor either," he said. Do you remember that line? Wealth can bless you. It can bless you. All throughout the scriptures, we can show that. Let me give you a second statement of biblical understanding of wealth. Secondly, wealth has the power to curse you, to curse you. I won't read it again, but why did God say, look, when you get into that land with its wealth and with its crops and its iron and its blessings of pomegranates and vegetables, when you get into that land, beware lest your heart be lifted up with pride and you say, I've done it. Why can wealth curse? Because wealth makes all of the same promises that God makes. Wealth says, I'll be with you in sickness. I'll be with you in difficulties. I'll be with you when you're well, and I'll be with you when you're going through difficult times. I will give you happiness because I'll be able to buy for you clothes and food and all these other things, and you don't have to trust God anymore because I will be there for you. And as a result of that, because of that, wealth curses people. And when we forget that we are just stewards and we become owners and we begin to say, this is mine, I possess this, and the wealth begins to possess us, beware. Some of you know people who are not generous. You know people who will take a quarter before they put it into the offering plate and hang onto it until their knuckles turn white. Because they say to themselves, this is mine. Beware, God says, because it has just cursed you if you look at it as yours. Wealth. It's magnetic. People who have high principles have sometimes sacrificed them when big money has been waved in their faces. I remember when the New Era scandal happened a number of years ago. Someone was saying he sat in a boardroom where people were going to invest in it because he suspected it was bogus, and he pled with them not to, and he said it was as if their eyes glazed over and they would not listen because the possibility of wealth was too overwhelming for them. 23 million people watched. I was not among them, but 23 million people watched when a young woman married a man whom she had never met before, and they married on national television. Who wants to marry a multi-millionaire? Now, there are a number of concerns. What does that say about marriage? But I'm interested particularly in the money aspect. Here's a young woman who said yes. meeting a man she had never met, and he had never met her. And however, she did sign a prenuptial agreement that she really did not have any right to his wealth if things went bad in their marriage. There are a number of things that are wrong with that picture, wouldn't you say? Very wrong with that picture. But let me just suggest one. Why, who wants to marry a multimillionaire? Why not have a show entitled, Who Wants to Marry a Poor but Nice Guy? Now, why didn't they have that on television? I could think of some people then who could participate in a show like that. Multi-millionaire. I'm reminded of what Peter said to someone in the New Testament. He said, did he not, your money be damned? At least one translation translates it that way. Money can bless. Money can bless. It's more fun to be rich than it is to be poor, I can tell you that. But it can curse. Dug from the mountainside or washed from the glen, a servant am I or master of men. Earn me, I bless you. Steal me, I curse you. Grasp me and hold me. A fiend shall possess you. Lie for me, die for me, covet me, take me. Angel or devil, I'm just what you make me. And from Genesis to Revelation, especially from the lips of Jesus, we have one warning after another, after another, after another, because wealth can bless, but it can also curse.
11: So, my dear friend, it is very important that we look at the gifts that God has given us and ask this question: how can I use these gifts for the glory of God? We need to be willing to give it all back to Him. We here at Moody Church Media are deeply committed to helping you run the race of life and to do so successfully. I'm holding in my hands a book entitled Praying the Bible by Donald Whitney, and this is one of the last days we're making this book available for you. This book will enable you to pray differently. You'll discover that your prayer life is changed because you are praying Scripture back to God. And even as you take advantage of this offer, we want to thank all of you for your prayers, for your investment. Because of you, the ministry of Running to Win goes around the world. All of us need to learn to pray, and to pray in such a way that we are ourselves blessed and God is honored as we pray His Word. Don't forget the title of the book, Praying the Bible by Donald Whitney. Promise you, it'll transform your prayer life. And when that happens, your own life will be changed.
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12: 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We hope you'll join us for the entirety of this series, Don't Run Aimlessly, which goes through to the end of next week. Reverend Cannings is teaching from the book of Revelation on how we can fix our eyes on Christ, the author and perfecter of our faith. Dr. Cannings calls for us to be encouraged and keep our eyes on the finish line. 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
13: As we continue this series on Don't Run Aimlessly, I'd like for us to turn to Revelation chapter 3, and we start in verse 8 about the Church of Philadelphia. It helps us in the midst of difficulties and hardship and, you know, times that are unstable, times that has really tested people to the core, difficult times, lots of questions about God, the church around us from day to day. How do we stay focused and not run aimlessly, not become so despondent? We're just going from day to day like a person who is what they call a sober alcoholic. We are drunk with the situations that we're facing, but trying to make it through soberly, meaning what is right today? What do I got to get done today? But overwhelmed by what's taking place, can hardly sleep because there's so much anxiety about tomorrow. How do we live in times that will continue to come from time to time? I mean, in the city of Houston, we've dealt with the flood not too long ago, and then the flood before that not too long ago, like a 100-year flood. Somebody's not counting, right? And we've dealt with these things over and over again. While we're going through the situations around the world, there's, you know, Kenya has dealt with the locusts, and the locusts destroying their crop, which they totally depend on also for their animals. So how do we deal with these times? He's saying that during these times, the love of God that people will have at one point in time that is just excited and want to serve God and want to worship God and can't get enough when they come to church. They've got music in their car and all this stuff. He's saying that love will grow cold because of the pain of the last days in Matthew chapter 24. How do we stay focused so that we're not running aimlessly through these times? A church that we could learn from is the Church of Philadelphia. Church of Philadelphia, we read about here that we're going to walk through this passage for the next 3 days. In verse 8 is where we would start. He says in verse 8, I know thy works. That's one of the things that comforts my heart, is that no matter whether or not what you do is appreciated or looked up to or pat on the back for it, the Bible is saying, no. That's not where you look for people to do with you. That's not what you're running this race for. If we serve God for our own selfish reasons, he says it brings us no reward. In 1 Corinthians chapter 3, verse 10 through 15, there is no reward for this. So the world looks at us and say, we're the best preacher ever, and you got the biggest church. And he's going, I'm not blessing you for the quantity in that passage. I'm blessing you for the quality. So it doesn't matter how large something may be. You got the biggest house. Oh, wow. Yeah, that's great. But we learned yesterday that if my heart isn't right about it, he says, I look at you and you're naked, wretched, and poor. So we have to look at the person who knows our works. The word know here is literally the word that has a full understanding. It's complete in his understanding of everything he needs to know about everything that needs to be known. It's a full, accumulative understanding of everything that is taking place, that is going on inside of us, whether it's our thoughts. He says we will give an account for our thoughts. We'll give an account for every word that we speak in the book of Colossians. He knows what we are doing as we serve him and the reason for which we serve him and the motive behind which we're serving him. He says he knows all of our works. He knows it. He's going to reward us for our labor in heaven. We have a reward. 1 Corinthians chapter 3, verse 10 through 15 says in verse 15, he says, yeah, I will reward you for your work that you've done, whether good or bad. In other words, bad in the Bible means worthless, or it is productive and advantageous to the kingdom of God because it advanced the kingdom of God. It made the kingdom of God achieve things because of what you've done. He says, I bless you for that. I'll give you a reward for that. So he's watching everything, whether it's the church, whether it's our thoughts, whether it's our words, everything that we're doing. You go to Matthew chapter 25, he's saying, when I look at you, I see that you helped the person who was naked. You helped the person who was sick. You took care of the person who was in prison. He knows everything. He knows everything. So this church of Philadelphia stands out. And one other church in the Bible stands out as a church that God is looking up to. And this church will be rewarded for what they have done. So when he looks at them, in verse 8 he says, I know everything. I know your works. I know all the cumulative efforts that you're doing. And that's what he's saying here. In verse 8, he says, behold, I have set before thee an open door. Many people believe it's an open door to the new Jerusalem that would take place. In other words, I'm welcoming you home. I can't wait. When you come to heaven, there's no knocking to get in, no going to some pearly gates and hoping it opens and Peter and all these different stories we've heard. No, he's saying it's open for you because I watch and know the quality of what you're doing. And no man can shut it. There is nobody that can ever do anything because of my power to put any obstacle in the way of you not going through that door. It's set for you. There is no way we can live this life aimlessly. There's just way too much available to us that we could just lose sight of. We could become lost and distracted in all these things rather than being focused. He's saying this is available to you and nobody could shut it. Nobody could get in the way of this. And when you read Revelation and talk about how Jesus Christ will be established and you get to the beamer seat, who can stand up to him? Throughout the book, as we continue down this book, you see that nobody can stand up to him. And that's why he says this, for thou hast a little strength and hast kept my word. What a powerful thing here. You would think after all of that, this is church. Then, man, these are a group of people that are strong and mighty. And they have all this inner strength to do great things. He says, no, when I look at you, even though you are doing all this great work within this city of Philadelphia, you don't have the kind of political influence. You don't have the kind of power to move anybody from stopping anyone from doing anything against you. You don't have it. You are at the mercy of everybody. That's what he's saying. I recognize that. He's not talking about spiritual strength here. What he's talking about is the capacity and the capability to overcome the obstacles that the Jews and Satan is putting against them. And they had no power to stop them. That's how sometimes people feel. There's no power to be able to stop what is coming against them on their job. Stop the health issues that their body produced. Stop different issues that are taking place in our world, crime and war

0: make them a synagogue of Satan, which they say are the Jews and are not, but do lie, because Satan is the father of all lies. So they're coming to the synagogue and they think they could pick up the scrolls and read the scrolls and they could do their festivals and come in believing that they are close to God with all of their piety. But when he says, when I look at them, because they've excluded Christ from their lives, they are a synagogue of Satan and they are liars. He says, I understand that that group of people are against you, and attached to their gathering is Satan. And he says, I will make them come and worship before thy feet. I'll make your enemies your footstool, and to know that I have loved thee. Here is the victory that we cannot lose sight of. He keeps the door open. Nobody could shut it. He knows everything, understands that this is a church that is so willing to do what he wants them to do, and he's fighting for them, and he's telling them, don't take your eyes off the prize. Run the race and press towards the mark. No matter what we're doing, don't forget the mark. And the mark here is, these people that you think are so powerful, when you don't feel you have power, I will make them your footstool, because they don't have any power over me. Well, you can see this over and over again in the Bible. Saul, powerful. David got to run everywhere. Footstool. David is taking care of his kids, being gracious to his kids. David became powerful. God has a way of, no matter how much noise somebody makes, how much power they seem to have, he could bring them down faster than they can take the next breath. And he says, listen, stop stressing over those who have power. I have a door open for you and nobody can shut it. God is talking about when you go to work, respect your boss who don't like you and treats you bad. Dealing with that day in and day out. Maybe it's a husband or a wife. It just makes marriage miserable. Maybe it's a child that has just become a pain and you love the child. But the child would not listen, would not respond to Christ, would come to church but just sit there. Don't care to hear nothing about the Bible and it breaks your heart. He says, don't give up. I'm fighting for you. The time is just not now. I will bring that time to pass. Your job is to just run the race that is set. Press towards the mark, or at least walk worthy, or stand when the darts are coming by wearing my armor. I understand that these situations may seem impossible, but God says with him, all things are possible, because you can do all things through Christ who strengthens you. Stay focused.
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2: 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That's WALK to 48616 if you'd like to hear Paul Canning's message again or share it with a friend. Stay with us next. Greg Lundstedt will be equipping the saints. Right now, a short message from Pastor J.D. Greer.
3: For we are his workmanship. Workmanship, literally in Greek, is the word poema. Poema, where we get our word, poem. We are God's

0: poem. We are a poem that God is writing, and God is writing a beautiful poem, and poems that don't end are not beautiful poems. And so what Paul is saying is you are this thing that God is writing for his glory and his beauty, and what God started, he's gonna finish. By the way, the only other place this word right here is used in the Bible, this is awesome, Genesis 1, talking about creation. That creation was God's workmanship. Think about creation for a minute. God spoke into the expanse of nothing, and he created everything. He didn't start with raw materials. He started with nothing. And he spoke light and life into nothingness. When God saved you, he took a righteousness that did not exist in you. He took a life that was absent from you, and he spoke it into being. He didn't start with raw materials. He didn't say, there's still some good left in that one. He started with death, and he said, I'm gonna speak life and righteousness, and the same powers that spoke the universe into existence began to go to work creating righteousness in you. And my friends, the darkness in your soul is no more able to resist the transforming, creating powers of God than the darkness of the world was able to resist the sunrise. He chose you. He purchased you by his blood. He works in you now through his power. You didn't start this process. You're not sustaining this process. He's not looking to you to finish this process. He committed himself from start to finish. He is going to finish what he started in you, which means that all you have to do is yield yourself to Jesus and let him do these things through you. Christianity, as I often tell you, is not about you doing anything for God. It is about letting Christ do everything through you. So see, what he's done is he's woken you up in the ambulance. He's woken you up in the ambulance. He's not asking you to help him save you. Will you let him save you? Because see, if you'll say yes to him, then he's gonna seat you right now in this moment in the heavenly places in Christ. And he's immediately gonna start a process in you that can never be stopped, not by hell itself. Do you know for sure that you have trusted Christ as Savior? Have you let him have control of your life? Have you let this rescue process start? If not, then right now you can do it by simply reaching the hand of your heart up and laying it on the head of Jesus and saying, yes, I surrender and I believe.
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2: In the land and shadow of death, upon them a light dawned. From that time on, Jesus began to preach and say, repent, for the kingdom of heaven is at hand. You see, sin brings misery and bondage. Sin brings misery and bondage. And I mentioned this earlier, but Jesus said, if you commit sin, you are a slave to sin, John 8. And you are, and this group here is particularly, dwelling in darkness, in the edge of eternal death, prisoners in misery and chains. They're in this state. Now, why? Because, verse 11, they had rebelled against the words of God and spurned the counsel of the Most High. This is speaking of people who had an opportunity to know the Word of God, and they rebelled against it. This certainly describes the Jews, doesn't it? Certainly does. The term spurn speaks of treating with contempt, and the counsel of the Most High speaks of His revealed will, His Word, the Word of God. And so they rebelled as evidenced by treating His Word with contempt. And maybe you're doing the same way. You don't care about God's Word. You push it aside. It's not important to you. And you are in your sins. You were dwelling in darkness on the verge of eternal death, prisoner in misery and chains. But God is so gracious to allow the consequences of sin and rebellion against Him and His Word to bear upon us. Isn't He gracious? It says in verse 12, therefore He humbled their heart with labor. This certainly would have spoken of the Jews who had gone into exile. Certainly would have spoken about them. And they stumbled, and there was none to help. You're getting to the bottom, and you need to get to the bottom of yourself. You need to be humbled before you turn to the Lord. We'll say, hopefully before that, but here, you need to get to the bottom of yourself. And notice what happens. Verse 13, then they cried out to the Lord in their trouble, and He saved them out of their distresses. He brought them out of darkness and the shadow of death and broke their bands apart. Here they cried to the Lord in their trouble, and He saved them. You know, you're in trouble if you are in your sins. If you haven't come to Jesus Christ, you are in trouble. You are sitting in darkness. You're in the shadow of death. You're on the verge of eternal separation from the living God and punishment. You're a prisoner to your sins. You can't stop. You are a prisoner to your sins. And if you will humbly call out to Jesus, whoever will call upon the name of the Lord will be saved. He will deliver you from your sins. You will be delivered from the prison of sin and ultimate consequences of death. John 8, and I mentioned this before, but let's read that actually. Let's go to John 8, verse 31. Jesus therefore said to those Jews who had believed Him, and on a side note, if you ever want to do a study in John that's kind of interesting, look at the term believe. There are people in John who believe but don't believe. They believe that, in essence, what He's saying, but they don't believe. They haven't trusted in Christ. And you see this example here. Jesus there said to the Jews who believed in Him, if you abide in My word, then you're truly disciples of Mine, and you shall know the truth. The truth shall make you free. They, that's those who had believed, answered Him, we are Abraham's offspring and have never yet been enslaved to anyone. How is it that you say you shall become free? And Jesus answered them, truly, truly, I say to you, everyone who commits sin is the slave of sin. And the slave does not remain in the house forever. The Son does remain forever. If therefore the Son shall make you free, you shall be free indeed. Some of you know the truth. You play the church game. You're around, but you've rejected the truth. You have rejected the truth in Jesus Christ. And you're a prisoner to your sin. If you humble yourself and call out to the Lord Jesus to save you, He will save you. The Son sets you free. You are free indeed. And so then, notice here, they cried out to the Lord in their trouble. He saved them out of their distresses. He brought them out of darkness, the shadow of death. He broke their bands apart. And then notice what we should do and what they were to do. Verse 15, let them give thanks to the Lord for His loving kindness and for His wonders to the sons of men, for He has shattered the gates of bronze. He has cut bars of iron asunder. Be set free. Trust in Jesus Christ. He will set you free from your sin, no matter what sin it is. He will set you free. Turn to the Lord Jesus Christ. The Son sets you free. You are free indeed. So we've had the first illustration, the desperately lost, hungry soul who will never find salvation until they're humbled and turn to Jesus. And we have the prisoner living in darkness at death's door in chains because they've rejected the word, severely humbled at the end of themselves, that comes to Christ. And what are we to do? Let them give thanks to the Lord for His loving kindness and His wonders to the sons of men. Now notice we have a third illustration in our passage. We have the fool. who is afflicted near death because of rebellion and sin. Verse 17, fools, because of their rebellious way and because of their iniquities, were afflicted. Their soul abhorred all kinds of food, and they drew near to the gates of death. Then they cried out to the Lord in their trouble. He saved them out of their distresses. He sent his word and healed them and delivered them from their destructions. Let them give thanks to the Lord for his loving kindness and his wonders to the sons of men. Let them also offer sacrifices of thanksgiving and tell of his works with joyful singing. So here he says, fools, fools, because of their rebellious way, because of their iniquities, we see they were afflicted. You see, sin brings about trouble. The way the transgressor is hard. Because of their iniquities, they're afflicted. They were fools because of the rebellious way, or literally way of rebellion. The direction they walk is rebellion. And that rebellion concludes the idea of transgression. These were fools simply because they lived a rebellious life. And secondly, because of their iniquities. And that term speaks of sin, which leads to affliction. End of verse 17, and they were afflicted. And it's interesting, this stem in the Hebrew here speaks of this affliction that they brought that upon themselves. They brought this affliction through their sins and their rebellious way. You see, sin brings affliction. If you choose to reject Christ and you go contrary to his ways, you will be afflicted. And notice there's more. Verse 18, their soul abhorred all kinds of food. This points to, I believe, depression probably. Yeah, you see, if you choose to go your own way, you're going to be depressed. And actually, that's a good thing. Now, the world says, take these drugs and feel better. And the Lord says, certainly to believers, be anxious for nothing, but in everything, through prayer and supplication, thanksgiving, make your request unto God. But for the non-believer, this needs to get them to the bottom of themselves so they would turn to the Lord Jesus Christ. Notice end of verse 18, and they drew near to the gates of death. They're not eating. They're depressed, and they're almost dying. And then notice what happens in verse 19. Then they cried out to the Lord in their trouble. That's the solution. Call upon the Lord humbly for the forgiveness of sins. That's the solution to your sin problem. That's the solution to the affliction that was caused by your sin and the depression in this temporal life. That's the solution. Here we see they called upon him, and notice what happens. Middle of 19, he saved them out of their distresses. Remember, they cried to the Lord in their trouble. And so the consequences of sin brings affliction, depression, distress, destruction. You bring it upon yourself, but when you turn to Jesus, he will save you out of your afflictions and trouble. Notice what it says in verse 20. Very interesting. He sent his word and healed them, and he delivered them from their destructions. You see, when you cry to Jesus for salvation from your sin, the way he heals you from sinful thoughts and action is by sending his word to you. That's how he does it. And how does the Lord send his word? He sends it through his people primarily, those who are called to share and to teach and to preach, those who are blessed to bring the good news. There are some of you that have maybe been delivered, but you put yourself back in the muck and mire because you're not listening to him through his word. You're experiencing afflictions, depression, trouble, destructions. Turn to the Lord and allow his word to heal you. He sent his word and healed them. He does it through his word. Jesus will heal you. Heal you through his word. Now notice we have the same exhortation to those who were humbled and turned and were healed by the Lord. Verse 21, let them give thanks to the Lord for his loving kindness and for the wonders, his wonders to the sons of men. Give thanks to the Lord. Be praising him for healing you. Some of us need to remember from where we've come from. And we need to give thanks to the Lord for what he has done for us. The rebellious fools who've been saved. Praise the Lord. And then notice, he acts two more exhortations. Verse 22. Let them also offer sacrifices of thanksgiving and tell of his works with joyful singing. Isn't that great? When you get saved from your foolish, rebellious way in sin, offer sacrifices of thanksgiving to the Lord. And that's what we do when we come together. And tell of his works with joyful singing. We come here and we sing. To God be the glory, great things he hath done. So loved he the world that he gave us his Son, who yielded his life in atonement for sin and opened the life gate that we may go in. Praise the Lord, praise the Lord. Let the earth hear his voice. Praise the Lord. Praise the Lord. Let the people rejoice. Share with joyful singing unto him. So then in our passage, we have the first illustration, desperately lost, thirsty soul, never find salvation until they're fully humbled and turned to Jesus. Second illustration, the prisoner living in darkness at death's door in chains because of rejecting God's word, severely humbled at the end of themselves, coming to salvation in the Lord alone. Then the third illustration, the fool, afflicted, depressed, distressed, destroying themselves, near death, rebellion, and sin, who were brought to the bottom through the consequences of their sin, then given God's word, saved by Jesus. We're to consider and give thanks and offer sacrifices and praise and tell of his works with joyful singing. And then notice the last one. I think the last one, it certainly applies to those who don't know the Lord, but there's a lot of application for us too. The last one, those who are overwhelmed by circumstance, melted in misery and at wit's end. Verse 23. Those who go down to the sea in ships, who do business on great waters, they have seen the works of the Lord and his wonders in the deep. For he spoke and raised up the stormy wind, which lifted up the waves of the sea. They rose up the heavens, verse 26. They rose up to the heavens. They went down to the depths. Their soul melted away in their misery. They reeled and staggered like a drunken man and at their wit's end. Then they cried to the Lord in their trouble, and he brought them out of their distresses. He caused the storm to be still, so that the waves of the sea were hushed. Then they were glad because they were quiet, so he guided them to their desired haven. Let them give thanks to the Lord for his loving kindness and for his wonders to the sons of men. Let them extol him also in the congregation of the people and praise him at the seat of the elders. So you have these sailors here in a terrible storm. They're at the end of their rope, life-threatening storm, and it reveals the reality. They're not in control. He says, those who go down to the sea in ships, who do business, great waters, those are sailors. They've seen the works of the Lord, his wonders in the deep. A simple illustration, they can't ignore the reality of God. You know, if you are in that type of work, you're a seaman or whatever it might be, you're out there, you see the great waves and the storms, you know something beyond you. You know that. And certainly even with flying in certain situations, as I used to be a pilot here, they've seen the works of the Lord and his wonders in the deep. And notice, he explains, for he spoke and raised up a stormy wind which lifted up the waves of the sea. They rose up to the heavens, they went down to the depths. This is a bad storm, and the Lord is bringing it about. Their soul melted away in their misery. They reeled and staggered like a drunken man, and they were at their wit's end. They're in misery, reeling at their wit's end. That means to be swallowed up or ruined. It's about to happen. Their circumstances here have come upon them, and it's not because of their own actions. That's kind of interesting. They're just sailors. They're out doing their job, okay? And they know God is sovereign over it. They've seen the works of the Lord. And it has caused them at this point to get to the end of themselves. And that's where we need to get. And that's where we need to be at all times, at the end of ourselves, where we're trusting in him completely. Notice the same theme here throughout. Verse 28, then they cried to the Lord in their trouble. Exact same thing we've seen. They cried to the Lord in their trouble. They were brought to the lowest of low. They turned to the Lord. And what does the Lord do? Wonderful. Middle of 28. And he brought them out of their distresses. And how did he do it? He caused the storm to be still so that the waves of the sea were hushed. Folks, God is in control of everything. Every circumstance that comes upon you, every storm in this life, he has either ordained or he has allowed. And no matter what is happening in your life, if you are willing to get to the bottom of yourself and humble yourself and cry out to the Lord, certainly for salvation help, but also in everything else for help, he will come to your aid. Then they were glad. Notice the result. Because they were quiet, speaking of the waves, so he, that's the Lord, guided them to their desired haven. Isn't that great? It's great. Isn't that what we want? We want peace in the midst of our difficulties. I mentioned the verse earlier, be anxious for nothing, but in everything through prayer and supplication with thanksgiving, let your requests be known to God, and the peace of God which surpasses all comprehension shall guard your hearts and minds in Christ Jesus. Cry out to the Lord in your trouble, and he will bring peace, even in the midst of the storm. And for us believers, things come upon us and we get blindsided. Difficulties, whether it's physical, whether it's relational, whether it's at work, whether it's church, whatever it might be. And we need to cry out to the Lord and trust Him. He will take care of it. He will help us. He will help us. He says He delivered them to their desired haven. They cried to the Lord in their trouble. Are you crying to the Lord in your trouble? We need to cry to the Lord in our trouble. And then notice the exhortation again. Verse 31, let them give thanks to the Lord for His loving kindness and for His wonders to the sons of men. Same thing, right? Give thanks for His loving kindness, certainly salvation in Christ, His wonders to the sons of men. What we need to remember is certainly that was deliverance from circumstance, but our ultimate deliverance in Christ. And notice some additional comments here. Verse 32, let them, that's these sailors, those who've been delivered from the storm, the trouble, let them extol Him also in the congregation of the people and praise Him in the seat of the elders. The term extol means to lift up. Lift up the Lord on high in the congregation. That's the gathering of believers. That's what we do when we come together corporately. We gather to lift Him up. And in a parallel statement, praise Him at the seat of elders. The seat of elders spoke of the place of those highly respected in Israel. They were to praise the Lord among the highly respected. Raise Him up. Praise Him. Maybe some of you have been brought low through circumstances and you are at the bottom. Cry out to the Lord Jesus for salvation first. And then give thanks to Him for His loving kindness, for saving you from your sin. And maybe some of us believers have been brought low and need to cry out to the Lord. Cry out to Him and then give Him thanks for His deliverance. So then, the Lord takes horrible things that come upon us and turns it to the greatest good, that man might cry unto Him in complete brokenness. And that's where we need to be on a continual basis, broken in our own self-sufficiency, but trusting in Him completely. Give thanks to the Lord for His loving kindness and His wonders to the sons of men. Okay, well, we're running out of time, but let me just summarize the last set of verses here, the last 10 verses. I'm just going to walk through them briefly. He's going to give kind of an overview of what God does behind the scenes. Notice He turns plenty to poverty at first because of wickedness. Verse 33, He changes rivers into a wilderness and springs of water into thirsty ground, a fruitful land into a salt waste because of the wickedness of those who dwell in it. He makes things go bad because of sin. He turns plenty to poverty. But notice what He does in corollary fashion. He changes, verse 35, wilderness into a pool of water and dry land into springs of water. Now we have this idea of changing again. And there He makes the hungry to dwell so that they may establish and inhabit a city and sow fields and plant vineyards and gather a fruitful harvest. The Lord takes those who are poor in spirit, spiritually bankrupt, and blesses them. He feeds them and establishes them. And it says here, He blesses them and they multiply greatly, verse 38, and He does not let their cattle decrease. And notice He also protects, verse 39, when they are diminished and bowed down through opposition, misery, and sorrow, He pours contempt upon princes. He makes them wander in pathless waste, but He sets the needy securely on high and away from affliction and makes His families like a flock. When His people who have humbly responded to Him are diminished, bowed down, oppressed, misery, and sorrow, the Lord pours contempt on those who cause it and makes them wander in pathless waste. The Lord is on the side of the humble. The Lord is on the side of His flock. Then verse 42, the upright shall see it and are glad, but all unrighteousness shuts its mouth. Interesting statement. In light of turning plenty to poverty because of sin and poverty to plenty because of a relationship with Him, the upright are going to see it and be glad. They're going to see it ultimately, what God is doing behind the scenes. We're going to rejoice. But the unrighteous will be, in contrast, silenced, shuts its mouth. And so we have the last verse, verse 43. Who is wise? Let him give heed to these things and consider the loving kindnesses of the Lord. Are you wise? Well, we know the fear of the Lord is the beginning of wisdom, and knowledge of the Holy One. And if you're wise because of relationship with the Lord, then here's a command. Let him give heed to these things. Let's listen. Let's listen and heed these things. learn what God is teaching through this passage. Remember, it speaks of non-believers being humbled to the max and turning to God and responding. But the psalm is for believers to heed the same principles. We should be giving thanks to him for what he has done. And folks, within the body of Christ, there's not enough true humility. And brothers and sisters, not enough lowness. You see, we're not adequate to consider anything that's coming from ourselves. We need to cry out to the Lord in our inadequacy and then trust him because he's faithful. Apart from Jesus, we can do nothing. We need to learn and heed these things and be crying out to the Lord day in and day out and giving thanks to him and considering his loving kindnesses day in and day out for what he has done through his son Jesus for us.
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2: 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If you're unsure, here are some important questions to answer. Do you believe that you are a sinner in need of forgiveness, that you've sinned against a holy God? Do you believe that you are unable to do anything about your sinful condition? Do you believe that Jesus is God, that he took on human flesh, that he came and lived the sinless life and went to the cross and died for your sins? He was buried and rose from the dead 3 days later. Do you believe that his work on the cross was sufficient to forgive you of your sins? Are you willing to acknowledge that until you repent of your sins and turn to the Lord Jesus to save you, that you deserve hell and will be sent there? If you believe these things and want to receive Jesus' offer of eternal salvation, then you need to turn to him and ask him. Whoever will call upon the name of the Lord will be saved. Father, I thank you so much for your word and your son Jesus. And I pray for those listening today who do not know you, who still are in their sins, that they would turn from their sin and trust in your son Jesus Christ for salvation, that they would be saved. Father, we thank you for your word and we thank you for your son, and it is in his name we pray.
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1: 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Good evening. Another wonderful hour of Bible teaching on the way with Tom Pennington, Richard Ellis, and then Josh Moody at 10 o'clock. By the way, you can text the word equipping to 48616 if you missed any part of Greg Lundstedt's message. Stay with us here on The Well.
5: The other day, I was driving along in my car when that little check engine light appeared on the dashboard. Now, any other time, I can handle that little brightly colored icon of an engine with grace and peace. But this time, it was different. For a number of reasons, primarily our financial situation and my constant need to have our older cars fixed, that little light stole any hope I had in the world, and an overwhelming sense of despair came over me. It was then that I remembered a little verse from the Bible. Romans 8, 38-39 says that nothing can separate us from the love of God that is ours in Christ Jesus. As I remembered that verse, love began to flood my heart, and that little light on the dashboard was outshined by the light of God's hope rising inside of me. In practical terms for you and I, the economy can't separate you from the love of God. Your job or lack of a job can't separate you from the love of God. Your children and their choices can't separate you from the love of God. The check engine light in your car can't separate you from the love of God. Your medical condition or a medical report can't separate you from the love of God. No matter how bad the news, that is where we can securely put our hope, in the love of God.
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7: The Lord is my light and my salvation. Whom shall I fear? The Lord is the stronghold of my life. Of whom shall I be afraid? When evil men advance against me to devour my flesh, when my enemies and my foes attack me, they will stumble and fall. Though an army besiege me, my heart will not fear. The war break out against me, even then I will be confident. One thing I ask of the Lord, this is what I seek, that I may dwell in the house of the Lord all the days of my life, to gaze upon the beauty of the Lord and to seek Him in His temple.
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9: Folks, when someone decides to walk away from the light of God's revelation, I don't care who it is, darkness descends over the mind, over the emotions, over the will. His mind cannot think accurately. His emotions cannot function properly. His will operates in total rebellion against God.
10: Welcome to The Word Unleashed with Tom Pennington. Tom is pastor teacher at Countryside Bible Church in Southlake, Texas. Hello, I'm Bill Wright, and we're midway through Tom's six-part series titled Man's Shocking Response to God. Last time we discovered that humanity's deliberate choice to withhold glory from God is what drives our universal need for the light of the gospel. Today we look at the devastating internal judgment that occurs when truth is suppressed. Paul explains that this rejection results in futile thinking, darkened hearts, and a self-confident yet empty claim to wisdom. What about you, friend? When you see the intellectual madness of our modern culture, do you recognize it as the sobering reality of a mind that has rejected its Creator? Tom Pennington begins our study right now here on The Word Unleashed.
9: Turn to Ephesians chapter 4, verse 17. Paul says, I say, and it's not just me, the Lord says this to get with me, that you should no longer walk as the pagans, specifically in the futility of their thinking, in their futile speculations is what he's talking about. Now, this is especially interesting in light of the context of Ephesians. Hold your finger there and go back to chapter 2. As you know, this is one of my favorite passages in Scripture. Ephesians 2, verse 1, you were dead. This is us before Christ and all unbelievers. You were dead because of your trespasses and sins. And in those sins, you formerly walked, and specifically, you walked in lockstep with, in slavery to, the course of this world, or literally, the age of this cosmos. It's an unusual expression. The way we could translate it is this way, the spirit of the age. In other words, you were in lockstep when you were before Christ. You were in lockstep with the thinking and value system of the world in which you lived. You were enslaved to it. But what happened to us? Verse 5. Even when you were dead in your trespasses and sins, God made us alive. We're new in Christ. Look at chapter 4, verse 1. Therefore, live in keeping with that new person that you are. Walk in a manner worthy of the calling with which you have been called. And part of that, verse 17, is stop thinking like you used to think. Stop embracing the worldviews that you used to embrace. And stop thinking like the pagans around you. Instead, embrace God's revelation. So hard-hearted rebellion then leads to flawed thinking. Go back to Romans 1, because there's a second consequence of man's rebellion, his refusal to glorify God, his refusal to give thanks. Not only flawed thinking, but a darkened heart. Verse 21 goes on to say, "For even though they knew God, they did not honor him as God or give thanks. But they became futile in their speculations, and their foolish heart was darkened." Now, when you see the word heart in Scripture, both Old and New Testaments, don't think of the way we use the English word heart. That's not it at all. In biblical terms, the heart describes the real you, the center and source of your inner life. It is the hub of man's spiritual existence. Your heart is the fountain from which all of your thoughts, your words, your deeds flow. It is where you perceive, where you reflect, where you deliberate, where you assess, where you conclude. In fact, let's put it this way. The heart is where you think. Turn to Romans chapter 10. As Paul deals with the gospel that he preaches in verse 8, he says, "This message that I preach is near you. It's in your heart." And specifically, verse 9, "If you will believe in your heart that." So he's talking about facts. You have to believe facts about Jesus Christ. This is where you think. Your heart is where you think. But your heart is also where you experience emotions. Turn over to chapter 9, verse 2. As he thinks about the lostness of Israel, he says, "I have great sorrow and unceasing grief in my heart." You experience emotions in your heart. You make decisions in your heart. Turn back to chapter 2, verse 5. As he talks about the unrepentant religionist, he says, "Because of your stubbornness and unrepentant heart," your heart is where you make a decision not to repent, to be stubborn against what you know. So understand then, your heart is all of that. It's where you think, it's where you experience emotions, it's where you decide. Now look at how Paul describes the pagan's heart. He says, first of all, their foolish heart. The Greek word for foolish here is literally without understanding. In fact, the exact same Greek word is used down in verse 31. Notice how it's translated there, without understanding. Their without understanding heart. Now, wait a minute. Verse 20 says they understood. No, they did understand, but they did what to that understanding? They suppressed it. They refused it. So now they have a self-imposed lack of understanding. And notice how Paul continues to describe them. He says their foolish heart was darkened. The sinner's self-imposed lack of understanding of the world and reality produces a darkened soul. Folks, when someone decides to walk away from the light of God's revelation, I don't care who it is, darkness descends over the mind, over the emotions, over the will. His mind cannot think accurately. His emotions cannot function properly. His will operates in total rebellion against God. His soul is characterized by darkness, the absence of light. What does that mean? Well, in Scripture, light and darkness are always used of two different realities. Light speaks of truth and moral purity. Truth and moral purity. Therefore, darkness speaks of error and falsehood and moral impurity. I think the emphasis here in this text on thinking has primarily to do with the absence of truth and the embracing of error and falsehood. This is the darkness that fills the pagan's heart. Now, the irony in this is profound. Do you see it? I mean, think about this. When the sinner rejects God's light in Revelation and turns to his own way, to some other way, what does he always claim to have found? Enlightenment. It's enlightenment. That's what the secularist claims. That's what the humanist claims. That's what the evolutionist claims. That's what the one involved in naturalism claims. But from God's perspective, abandoning God and his revelation never produces light, but always darkness. Now, darkness has a defining quality, and that is it destroys, always destroys, our sense of reality. Guys, let me give you a little clue about something you can do. If your man space at home, your shop or your office or whatever it might be, is kind of cluttered and dirty and your wife is troubled by that, just turn down or out the light. Because that will hide everything. It changes the perception of reality. Paul's point is that every sinner at the very center of his person has a settled darkness. Paul makes a similar point in Ephesians 4:18. There he describes not the hearts, but the minds of unbelievers as darkened. He uses a Greek word that speaks of complete darkness. Not simply dimmed, but blacked out. The light is completely gone. There's a complete absence of light in the thinking process of man. By the way, that's why we can't trust human reason. As brilliant as man can be, his reasoning power has been darkened. His intellect, apart from God, will never lead him to a full and complete understanding of anything. One of the books I'm reading is Kevin Swanson's book, Apostate, The Men Who Destroyed the Christian West. Swanson documents how the leading thinkers and philosophers of Western civilization have all been apostates in biblical terms. They have all known and claimed the truth of Christianity, at least to some degree, and then they have abandoned that to pursue their sin. Without exception, this is true of the leading philosophers who have influenced Western culture. I'm thinking of men like René Descartes, John Locke, Jean-Jacques Rousseau, Charles Darwin, John Dewey, Jean-Paul Sartre. All of these men were apostates. They claimed some form of Christianity, but they abandoned it to pursue their sin. And eventually their rebellion against God led to darkened minds that generated worthless worldviews and philosophies. And their influence has permeated Western civilization, and the darkness has grown deeper. It's crucial that you understand that every aspect of the unbeliever's heart has been darkened. His mind is dark. He cannot think accurately and correctly. His emotions are dark and don't function properly. His will is dark and operates in total rebellion against God's law. There's a third consequence of man's rebellion against the true God, and this one's surprising. Self-confident foolishness. Self-confident foolishness. Look at verse 22. Professing to be wise, they became fools. The Greek word professing means to state something with confidence, to assert, to claim. And what do these people claim with great confidence? To be wise. You know the Greek word, it's sophos, from which we get English words like sophisticated, philosophy, and so forth. It means wise. In the first century, this word was often connected, as it is in English, to philosophy. You see, Paul's point is that those with darkened minds confidently claim that they are highly intelligent and have profound insight into the world and into reality. You see why Romans is so practical? Folks, this is our newspaper. This is the comments after an article on the internet. This is the article itself, as it makes these postulates and affirmations which give the pretense of human wisdom, profundity. But notice what Paul says. In claiming to be sophos, wise, they have become moros, is the Greek word, from which we get the word moronic. By claiming to be intelligent and philosophically profound, having cut themselves off from God, their creator, they have made themselves out to be moros. There's great irony in this as well, because the product of hard-hearted rebellion, of willful ignorance, of flawed thinking, of darkened minds, leads to a proud, self-confident foolishness. This is the story of our times. Proverbs 26:12 says, "Do you see a man wise in his own eyes? There is more hope for a fool than for him." I love the insight of Isaiah. In Isaiah 47:10, he's talking about the Babylonians. Listen to their worldview and how it crashed in on them. Isaiah 47:10, "You felt secure in your wickedness and said, 'No one sees me.'" It's a closed system. "Your wisdom and your knowledge, they have deluded you. For you have said in your heart, 'I am, and there is no one besides me.'" Turn to Jeremiah. Jeremiah chapter 8. Jeremiah is dealing with Judah's sin. And he makes a remarkable comment here. Jeremiah 8, and look at verse 8. He's dealing with specifically the spiritual leaders of the nation. "How can you say we are wise and the law of the Lord is with us, but behold, the lying pen of the scribes has made it into a lie?" Here are people who attach themselves to the truth, but they take the truth and distort it so that the result is the opposite of the truth. It's a lie. Boy, does this go on today in supposed Christianity. Verse 9, "The wise men are put to shame. They are dismayed and caught. Behold, they have rejected the word of the Lord." Did you notice that? To distort the word of God, to claim it, but to distort it as the scribes were in Jeremiah's time, was ultimately and truly to reject it. And therefore, verse 9 says, "What kind of wisdom do they have?" The answer is none at all. None at all. Paul makes the same point in 1 Corinthians chapter 3. The Corinthians were enamored with first century Greek philosophy. They loved the wisdom of the world. Paul says in 1 Corinthians 3, verse 18, "Let no man deceive himself. If any man among you thinks he is wise in this age, he must become foolish so that he may become wise." The only way you'll ultimately be truly wise is to acknowledge your foolishness. "For the wisdom of this world is foolishness before God. For it is written, 'He is the one who catches the wise in their craftiness.'" God's not enamored with the intelligentsia of our age. And again, "The Lord knows the reasonings of the wise, that they are useless." So even though the views they hold are irrational, they don't get it. They are utterly convinced of their own perspective. At the very point of their greatest blindness and darkness, they boast about their intelligence. They're like the Peanuts cartoon where Lucy says, "I've never made a mistake. I thought I did once, but I was wrong." That's how they think about their view of the world. So man's first response to general revelation is hard-hearted rebellion against the true God. And that rebellion has far-reaching consequences. It leads inexorably to flawed thinking, a darkened mind, and self-confident foolishness. The result of that is a profound darkness that permeates the soul of every pagan. And there's only one hope for that darkness. It's the light of the gospel. Paul makes that point here in Romans. We're going to see that unfold. But let me show you a condensed version. Turn to 2 Corinthians. 2 Corinthians chapter 4, verse 1. Paul's talking about his ministry of the gospel. He says, "Therefore, since we have this ministry, as we have received mercy, we do not lose heart. But we have renounced the things hidden because of shame." In other words, Paul says, listen, I don't have a secret life of shame. I'm not like the false teachers who are driven by money and sexual favors from women. I don't have a secret life of shame. And he says, we don't walk in craftiness. In other words, I'm not trying to manipulate you, deceive you, nor am I adulterating the word of God. I'm not like the scribes in Jeremiah's time who are twisting it to make it say what I want it to say. But here's what I'm doing. He says, I am manifesting the truth. I'm putting the truth on display, commending the truth to every man's conscience in the sight of God. He says, I simply take the truth and lay it out in front of man. Now, have you ever asked yourself, why don't more people believe the gospel? I mean, it's amazing. Why wouldn't someone respond in affirmation of the gospel and want what the gospel offers? Well, here's the reason, part of the reason. Verse 3, it's because our gospel is veiled. It's hidden from view. It is veiled to those who are perishing, to the lost. How did this happen? In whose case, the god of this world, that's Satan, the god of this world system in which we live, has blinded the minds of the unbelieving so that they might not see the light. And where is the light? It's in the gospel of the glory of Christ. We live in a world of darkness, but God sent His Son. He sent the light, as we read in John 1. He sent the light into the world in the incarnation, and the light lived among us, and He shed that light around. He taught us the truth about everything. He became the eternal God, became man, and He lived on this planet as a perfect man. He lived exactly as God had stipulated man should live, as you should have lived. And then He suffered the justice of God on the cross, enduring the penalty in the place of all of those who would ever believe. And then God raised Him from the dead. That's the light. And that's the only light that expels the darkness that's in the human soul. So how do you deal with this? What do you do with this light? Verse 5, you just preach it. You just share it with others. For we do not preach ourselves, but Christ Jesus as Lord. You proclaim the truth. You say, well, but that's not enough. Not everyone's going to respond. No one's going to respond left to themselves to that message. So what happens? Look at verse 6. For God who said, light shall shine out of darkness. He's taking us back here to the creation, back to the physical creation of light. You remember how God did it? God said, let there be light. And there was light. He spoke light into existence. Verse 6 says, for the God who said light shall shine out of darkness is the one who has shone in our hearts to give the light of the knowledge of the glory of God in the face of Jesus Christ. Here's how it works. You take the truth of the gospel, and like Paul, you preach it. You share it with others. You lay it out there before them. You bring the light of Jesus Christ before them. And then when God is pleased, He steps into that life and into that heart, and He says, let there be light. And the light turns on, and the darkness is gone. This is the only hope for the darkness. Now go back to Romans 1, and very briefly, I just want you to think with me about a couple of practical applications to what we've studied together. I was asking myself this week, why is Paul taking so much time to explain the response of the immoral pagan to God? Why is he doing that? Why was he doing it for the first century Roman believers, and why is he doing it for us? There are a number of reasons, but let me give you three to think about. Number one, to exalt the work of Jesus Christ and increase our praise and adoration. Paul's always about this. He wants to exalt Christ. He says, believer, this is you. This is who you were until God intervened, until He said, let there be light in your soul. This was who you were. You lived in the darkness, and the darkness lived in you. This is what God saved you from. This is what Christ came to accomplish. In this Christmas season, we celebrate that God has sent the light into this world of darkness. Let me ask you, are you truly grateful for that? Are you really grateful? Then don't let the busyness of this season and all of the traditions crowd out a celebration of Jesus Christ. Don't walk through this season mindlessly. Number two, I think Paul includes this detailed explanation to help us understand unbelievers around us, to be more concerned about them, and to share the gospel with them. Listen, folks, the people in your life who aren't in Christ, they live in the darkness. And the darkness lives in them, and they have no hope unless someone like you and like me, unless we take the light of the gospel to them, so that if at some point God, the sovereign God, chooses, he can take that light that has been shared with them and speak into their hearts, let there be light. I think there's a third reason Paul takes so much time here, and that is to show all unbelievers their true condition and drive them to Christ. I think many of the passages like this we read in the scripture are not only for us, but I think they're for the person who isn't really in Christ, who reads and begins to understand something of the seriousness of their situation. Listen, if you are not a follower of Jesus Christ, it doesn't matter whether you are a

0: Temple Mount during one of the Jewish festivals, Jesus stood up, and in John 8:12, he said this, "I am the light of the world. I am the light of the world. He who follows me will not walk in the darkness, but will have the light of life." That's Jesus' invitation to you this morning. He says, "I'm the light. Come to me and you'll leave the darkness, and the darkness will leave you. He who follows me will not walk in the darkness, but will have the light of life." That's Jesus' invitation.
1: That's Tom Pennington here on The Word Unleashed with part four of Man's Shocking Response to God. Today we learned that suppressing the truth leaves the human heart entirely in the dark, desperate for Christ to sovereignly speak light into the soul. But since man cannot live in a spiritual vacuum, what happens when we replace the true God? Tom will have part five next time. But Tom, before we end our time today, could you explain what happens to a person's mind, heart, and worldview when they reject God?
0: Well, Bill, as we've discovered in Romans 1, the Apostle Paul explains that when a person suppresses the truth about God, a disastrous chain of consequences follows. First, their thinking becomes futile and flawed. Then their heart becomes darkened. The light of truth is completely extinguished. And third, they become self-confidently foolish. But the only hope for this darkness is the light of the gospel of Jesus Christ. He must sovereignly speak light into the darkened soul. And he does so as we, his people, faithfully proclaim the truth of Jesus Christ and his gospel. Friend, as you listen today, you need to remind yourself that only the gospel has the power to save.
1: Thanks, Tom. And now for Tom Pennington and the entire team, I'm Bill Wright. Thanks for listening to The Word Unleashed, exalting God's glory, explaining God's truth.
2: 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Hey, when you contact a ministry, please let them know that you listen to The Well, the voice of life. The Bible tells us, "For the word of the Lord holds true, and we can trust everything he does." More Bible teaching on the way, but first, take a listen to this, and I hope it touches your heart.
0: If you've never repented of your sins and put your faith in Christ and in him alone, I'm sorry to tell you that Psalm 23 is not for you. You cannot claim its promises because ultimately the shepherd described there is none other than Jesus Christ. But if you will come to him, he will become even this day your shepherd. But if Jesus Christ is already your Lord and Savior, then he is already your shepherd. He is everything to you that a shepherd is to his sheep. He is your shepherd king. Now here's a key question to really understand this psalm. To whom does David say, "The Lord is my shepherd"? To whom does he say this? Well, if you look at Psalm 23, you'll notice that verses 4 and 5, David is speaking to God. But in verses 1 to 3 and verse 6, David is talking to himself. Can I say to you, it is the essence of faith to stop listening to yourself, as Lloyd-Jones used to say, and instead start talking to yourself with what God has revealed as true in his word. Like David, remind yourself about this reality. The Lord is my shepherd. Yahweh, in the person of his son, is my shepherd. Or do you live instead of rehearsing what God has said to be true, do you live in the shadow lands of doubt and discouragement and defeat? Listen, stop listening to the lies that your mind generates on its own and continues to generate, and start speaking to yourself and to your soul as David did, with the truth of what God has said. You're in Christ. The Lord, Yahweh, is my shepherd. Yahweh is, right now, wherever I find myself, my shepherd. Yahweh is my shepherd. Yahweh is my shepherd. The rest of the psalm unfolds all that that means.
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0: When something brings profit or pleasure to us, we're inclined to call evil good, even if we know it is dead wrong. The modern conscience has been twisted and distorted so badly that it is difficult to tell the genuine from the false.
1: At first, that might sound pretty bleak, but there is a way to turn things around.
0: 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But you must acknowledge Him as Lord.
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4: This holy kiss doesn't say kiss the people you like, greet the people you like. 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It doesn't matter. You look at somebody and go, that person is my family, my brother, my sister, and there's an immediate connection made there just by this greeting or this farewell, this way of going about this.
3: Welcome to Richard Ellis Talks with Richard Ellis. Thanks for allowing us to share this time with you. You may be stuck in traffic or stuck in life. Either way, today's message is going to help you get on the right track as you learn how much God loves you right where you are. Richard's unique style checks all the boxes with a lot of hope, insight, truth, and of course, humor. Today's talk with Richard will get our conversation started, but we want to keep it going with you. 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But right now, let's go ahead and get right into today's talk. Here's Richard Ellis.
4: The title of today's message is Holy Kiss. And what we're going to do, we haven't done this in a long time, but we're going to start from right on the end of the aisle and move this way. So you're in the center section over here. We're going to start with a person on that end and just pass a holy kiss all the way down the aisle. Maybe not. Now, either that's because you're not comfortable with this, or you don't want to kiss the person that's next to you, or you really do want to kiss the person next to you, and it's just not how you thought it was going to happen. Not exactly the setup you needed, but some of you probably take it any way you can get it, and it might be appropriate. So there is something in the scripture that is stated, this holy kiss thing, maybe it's a kiss of love that's mentioned here, and believe it or not, we're going to go tracking this thing. Now, let me give you a definition of a kiss, one of them at least, is to touch with the lips as a mark of affection or greeting. And culturally, we're going to see something that happened back then. It's not that it's gone away today, but there are different ways to greet people. Some people are huggers, some people shake hands, and it's a very fascinating thing, and we'll get into this as we go. Usually in America, at least, when you go up to someone and you greet them, the traditional way is to what? Put your hand out and shake hands. Even women will do this from time to time. Usually women, sometimes a little more touchy-feely, may feel comfortable giving a hug. And sometimes there's a kiss on a cheek. I grew up in a South American country where it was a kiss on two cheeks. And then if you weren't married, it was three cheeks. I guess while you're in there, you keep going. But it was a kiss, maybe. Some cultures men hug, some they don't. But if you walk up to somebody and go to greet them, put your hand out and say, hi, how are you? And their hands are in their pockets or something, they go, fine. And don't pull their hand out. They've communicated something to you. I happen to be a very huggy, touchy-feely kind of person. I walk up and hug people. Not everybody's comfortable with that. I've been stiff-armed by men. If you walk up to some guys, you put your hand out, you shake their hand, and you go to move in, that hand locks up right there. I mean, if you move in, they're going to move their whole body. You are not getting within this radius. And you go to move in, and they tell you, no, that's it. That's as close as you're going to get. If you were to greet someone with a holy kiss, which is described in the scriptures, you got to have so much stuff going on to get comfortable with this. And I have this happen from time to time with people that I feel very comfortable with. My dad. There are times I put my arms around my dad, and while I'm back there embracing my dad, I'll reach down and give him a kiss on the cheek. There are different people. When I'm in a certain kind of situation with even a man that I feel very close to, and something's going on, I will give him a hug and maybe a kiss on the forehead, some kind of deal. There is something about a kiss that is not a casual thing. Now, let me tell you, in our culture, and maybe this is across the board in the world, Well, one of the areas that men in particular screw up with on a kiss is they have no idea what a kiss means to a woman. Any of the women, do I get an amen from any women out here? That's what I'm talking about. So, there are terms out there like sport grubbing, all kind of things that go on where a kiss doesn't mean anything. But women, what men don't understand is, well, just kiss me, it's just a kiss. I ask people, I'll meet a couple, and they'll introduce themselves, and I say, well, how are you guys, and great, how'd you meet? And I say, are you dating? And then there's kind of a quandary about that, and I'll ask one of them privately maybe, well, have you kissed this guy? The second they tell me they've kissed, they're dating. Now, the guy may not think this is true, but from a woman's perspective, if it's crossed that line, there is a relationship of some kind, because you just go up kissing somebody out of the blue. A kiss means something. It is a very personal, intimate kind of thing. There is something about a kiss, and it gets dangerous beyond that, because there are certain kinds of international kisses. Maybe I'll just leave it at that. There are European kisses in particular that the second you go from just a kiss to a little more personal kiss, let me tell you something. God made us in a way. Your body says, okay, everybody ready? Something's on. It's time to go. It's full steam ahead. This is going somewhere because that's how we're made. And I tell these couples, the one of the most dangerous things in the world is a blockbuster movie and a couch and two people alone. You get in a house and one kiss, it is downhill from there. A kiss has tremendous power. Now, you may remember the movie Pretty Woman. I'm not advocating Pretty Woman, but there's a situation in Pretty Woman where Julia Roberts is a prostitute, and it's kind of a twisted Cinderella story is basically what Pretty Woman is. But there's a place where she says to Richard Gere, they're getting physical, and she says, no, you cannot kiss me on the lips. Now think about this. In prostitution, it is okay to have sexual relations with another person, but they try to keep the lips out of it. You cannot kiss because that is such a personal, intimate thing. When you engage there, then your heart gets involved somehow, and even a prostitute knows that. Turn to Proverbs chapter 7, and we're going to look first of all at an unholy kiss. Proverbs chapter 7, verse 6. Listen to this account of what a guy sees out his window. For at the window of my house I looked through my lattice and saw among the simple, I perceived among the youths, a young man devoid of understanding, passing along the street near her corner, and he took the path to her house in the twilight, in the evening, in the black and dark night. And there a woman met him with the attire of a harlot and a crafty heart. Her feet would not stay at home. At times she was outside, at times in the open square, lurking at every corner. Now look at verse 13. She caught him and kissed him. Now let me tell you, ladies, this is an amazing power, and you need to be careful as well. Where a kiss may not mean anything to a man gets kissed, it means something, especially if the woman initiates it. And a lot of times it's, women say, well, I couldn't get away from him. He kept pushing and kept demanding and we had to get more physical. There are situations where men are trying to hold her ground and a woman says, you know what, I don't care. I want you now. And for a man to stop and say no, it's a pretty tough thing. This woman, dressed like a harlot, it says, catches him, grabs him when he's going down the street and kissed him. With an impudent face, she said to him, I have peace offerings with me today. I have paid my vows, so I came out to meet you diligently to seek your face, and I have found you. I have spread my bed with tapestry, colored coverings of Egyptian linen. I have perfumed my bed with myrrh, aloes, and cinnamon. Come, let us take our fill of love until morning. And that's usually all it is. One night stand. Let us delight ourselves with love, for my husband is not at home. Now, this guy's been kissed by a married woman. He now knows she's married. She says he's out of town, and this guy, if he's taking the bait, he's in. It's getting more exciting and tantalizing by the second if this is where he wants to go. She's willing to cheat with me. She's kissed me. She's out here in the middle of the night dressed this way. My husband is not at home. He's gone away on a long journey. He has taken a bag of money with him and will come home on the appointed day. He ain't going to come back anytime soon. With her enticing speech, she caused him to yield. With her flattering lips, she seduced him. Immediately he went in after her as an ox goes to the slaughter or as a fool to the correction of the stocks. Till an arrow struck his liver as a bird hastens to the snare, he did not know it would cost his life. An unholy kiss. You say, well, these things don't have any meaning. You live in the dark ages. You don't know what's going on out here. I was in Deep Ellum till 3:30 Friday night. Went down to see a band play and stayed with a friend of mine who's in a band, a drummer, and had a pretty rough go and discouraged and out there trying to be a Christian and doesn't see anything good happen. And he's out there playing every night, watching people get wasted, drunk, anything goes. I know what goes on out there. Let me tell you something. God's way still works. And if you're so happy with this, I sit down with couples throughout the year, every year, and they've crossed these lines before they get married and come, you know, crying, leaving voicemails, and all hell's breaking loose. If it's so great, why are you calling me? And if it works out so great doing it your way and not God's way, then why is there so much pain and so much guilt and so much shame? You say, well, you just need to get over that. You can't get over that. That's God convicting you of these things. There is a time and a place for these things. These things have meaning, and obviously in Proverbs, this is not the ideal situation. The word here in this passage for kiss is very kin. It means to kiss, but there's a word very close to it. The word is nashak, and the word nasak is to kindle, to burn, to be kindled, to make a fire. And it's interesting what happens. I'm telling you, you kiss somebody, it lights a fire. Look at a holy kiss, a little bit about this. And a lot of these passages talk about greeting each other with a holy kiss. Look at Luke chapter 7. Let's start with verse 36. One of the Pharisees, a really religious guy, asked Jesus to eat with him, and he went to the Pharisee's house and he sat down to eat. And behold, a woman in the city who was a sinner, when she knew that Jesus sat at the table in the Pharisee's house, brought an alabaster flask of fragrant oil and stood at his feet behind him weeping. Let me tell you something. If you ever get to Jesus, it'll break your heart. She had tried her way and found Jesus. She's standing behind him weeping. She began to wash his feet with her tears. Now, I've maybe talked about this here before. You want a sensual situation in the Scriptures where if you don't have your head and your heart screwed on and know what you're doing, this can get completely out of hand. Jesus is sitting there, this woman who is, everybody in the house knows who she is. They think Jesus doesn't know. She is weeping. Her tears are falling on his feet, and she is wiping his feet and wiped them with the hair of her head. And hair, tears, all this stuff down there on your feet. I mean, Jesus had to be God to make it through this. Began to wash his feet with her tears, wiped them with the hair of her head, and she kissed his feet and anointed them with fragrant oil. Now, the word for kiss is phileima, and it comes from the word phileo, to love, to approve of, to like, to sanction, to treat affectionately or kindly, to welcome or befriend, to show signs of love, to kiss. So the word phileo, this friendship word that's used, also means to kiss. But kata phileo means to kiss much, kiss again and again, to kiss tenderly. So she's not just kissed his feet and backed off. She is crying on his feet, wiping his feet with her hair, and kissing his feet over and over and over again. Almost an act of worship. And I believe that's exactly what it was. So this is the kind of repetitive kissing. She kissed his feet and anointed them with the fragrant oil. Now when the Pharisees who had invited him saw this, he spoke to himself saying, "This man, if he were a prophet, would know who and what manner of woman this is who's touching him, for she is a sinner." If he's God or some kind of big prophet, he'd know, you don't let her touch you. Jesus was safe. Now, I'm not saying I'm safe, anybody else is safe, but Jesus could handle it, and she came with the right motive for the right reasons. She had found Jesus who she had looked for. And by the way, ladies, if you're looking for some man to solve your problems, here's your man, Jesus. Now, I talk to women all the time. They think getting married, I'm going to pick some guy and get married, and that's going to solve it all. From a man or a woman's perspective, there is only one person that will take care of what you're looking for, and that's Jesus Christ. You think, if I can just get married, have somebody with me, sure, it's somebody to share your life with, sure, it's somebody to be there with, and not go to sleep by yourself. I know tons of people who climb into bed every night, and they're married, or living with somebody for that matter, and they are supposedly not lonely, but they're more alone than they've ever been in their life. Because they're really not with that person. It's not working out. So this Pharisee saying, well, if he's a prophet, knows who's there, he'd know what kind of woman it is, wouldn't let her touch him. And Jesus answered and said to him, he's a prophet, all right, he reads his mind. Simon, I have something to say to you. So he said, teacher, say it. He says, there was a certain creditor who had two debtors. One owed 500 denarii and the other 50. And when they had nothing with which to repay, he freely forgave them both. Tell me, therefore, which of them will love him more? Simon answered and said, I suppose the one whom he forgave more. And he said to him, you have rightly judged. Then he turned to the woman and said to Simon, do you see this woman? Now look at this. I entered your house. You gave me no water for my feet, but she has washed my feet with her tears and wiped them with the hair of her head. You gave me no kiss. Then look what he says. You gave me no kiss, but this woman has not ceased to kiss my feet since the time I came in. I didn't get one kiss from you, Simon. And this woman hadn't stopped kissing my feet since I've been here. You did not anoint my head with oil, but this woman has anointed my feet with fragrant oil. Therefore I say to you, her sins, which are many, are forgiven, for she loved much. But to whom little is forgiven, the same loves little. And the implication here is, you haven't been forgiven very much here, Mr. Pharisee, but this woman knows where she's been. She knows who she is. I know who she is. And she is coming here looking for mercy and worshiping me. She knows who I am, and I have the power to forgive her. She's been forgiven much. Now, guys, I don't know how any way to explain to you the impact of this. If you do know you've screwed your whole life up, you've done it your way, you're a sinner, you know it, everybody in town knows it, and you finally find Jesus, and somehow, whether actually hearing his words in her case or reading it in the scriptures, he says, she's listened to all this, she's still kissing his feet probably, says to Simon, you haven't been forgiven much, so you don't love much, and he looks at her and says, your sins are forgiven. The power of forgiveness. And only God has the power to forgive, and only because of what Jesus did when he died on that cross, was buried and raised from the dead, shed his blood, is there any power, any availability of forgiveness. And those who sat at the table with him began to say to themselves, well, who is this who even forgives sins? Then he said to the woman, your faith has saved you. Go in peace. Sooner or later, let me tell you something, you better find yourself at Jesus' feet or you're in trouble. Now look at Luke chapter 15. There's a story here, maybe you know the story, what's called the prodigal son. Some people call it that, the lost son. But in the story, even of the prodigal son, this lost son, when he comes home, Luke 15, 20, he took his dad's money, went off, it says, and spent it all in riotous living, decides to come home. When he comes home, it says he arose and came to his father. And then when he was still a great way off, his father saw him and had compassion and ran and fell on his neck and kissed him. A sign that you're welcome, that you're back. A very tender, affectionate sign. And in this case, it is God himself who sees you deciding to come home, sees you coming home, doesn't wait for you to get home, runs down, meets you, falls on your neck and kisses you and says, I'm glad you're back. The first one is Romans 16, 16. Paul says this, greet one another with a holy kiss. The churches of Christ greet you. There he says it one time. In Acts chapter 20, when Paul, going on his journeys, is leaving a city here in verse 36. And when he had said these things, he knelt down and prayed with them all. Then they all wept freely and fell on Paul's neck and kissed him. And it's that same kata phileo word over and over. They know they'll probably never see him again. Sorrowing most of all for the works which he spoke, which they would see his face no more, and they accompanied him to the ship. So they're saying goodbye and there's these affectionate kisses. 2 Corinthians chapter 13, verse 11, he says, finally, this is all Paul, by the way, finally, brethren, farewell. Become complete. Be of good comfort. Be of one mind. Live in peace. And the God of love and peace will be with you all. Greet one another with a holy kiss. Now, let me camp out here on verse 11 for a second and show you some things. Finally, brethren, farewell. Goodbye. Become complete. Finish the job. Let God finish the job in you. Be of good comfort. Be of one mind. Now, let me tell you why the kissing thing here is so huge. Even in a gathering like this, a church body, a family, supposedly. There are some times when things get haywire. Sometimes people get their own agendas. People get offended or upset about something. And they come in and it is possible, in the same way it is possible to climb in bed with your husband or your wife and never touch them in the night. It is possible to come to a church gathering like this and people you know, and because it gets large enough, you can get in and get out without ever having to greet them. You know what? That's not unity. That's not oneness. That's not togetherness. And what he keeps encouraging here in every one of these letters that we're going to look at, tell them, greet one another, holy kiss. There is something that happens when you decide that, you know what, I'm not letting any barriers be between me and another person. And you go up, and whether it's a handshake, a hug, or in their culture, it was a holy kiss. You go all the way and say, you know what, you are my family, you're my brother, you're my sister. We are not going to live this way. And unfortunately, in some churches, it is possible for there to be a huge gathering congregation of people, and there are pockets of people who get animosities built up and things going on. You know what? You want to get through all that? Go to that person and say, I love you. And express it in some way, whatever you're comfortable with. If you don't know me by now, at least from my personal perspective, if I walk up to you and hug you, it ain't a bad thing. And I try to be sensitive because they're about boundaries. But there are ways to communicate to people that you love them. Children, some fathers never grow up with a father hugging them. You know what? You need to have somebody teach you and get rid of your pride and reach down and pick that little boy and that little girl up and hug them and hold them and kiss them. And it hit me last night because I was going to talk about this today. I got home and somehow when I come home and I'm not there when these girls go to bed, I got four women in my bed and they're getting big. So one at a time, I have to go in there. These girls are asleep. So Elizabeth, I pick her up, haul her, take her into bed and tuck her in, put the covers up. And she's asleep. What does she care? And what do I do every night? I reach down
5: you kiss her. Go get Victoria, put her in her bed, tuck her in, kiss her on the cheek. Catherine, the same thing. Even if they don't know I'm doing it, I know I'm doing it. There's something tender, there's something gentle. I used to pastor a little church out in the country, and there was a nursing home nearby, and on Sunday afternoons, I was in school, on the weekends, I'd stay there, and I'd go speak at this nursing home. And you'd get the feeling that these were little girls trapped in old bodies that were falling apart. There's still people in those bodies. And I'd go in, and it took me a little while because I was just 20, 21 years old, but I'd see these little old ladies curled up in a bed who nobody, if they touched them, it was just to hose them down almost, manhandle them, take care of some basic needs, and get out. And I remember I'd go see this one little old lady, and when I would leave, I would reach down and touch her face and kiss her on the forehead. And I realized that there was probably not hardly anybody on the planet kissing this woman, maybe like she had ever been kissed before, or giving her anything other than just handlers in that situation. There are people who are desperate for somebody just to make contact with them in a holy way, in a pure way. Now, the sad part about this is there's a whole unholy approach to this, and there are people who prey on people instead of for people and take advantage of situations where people have needs and it gets twisted. And I have to be careful because I don't want anybody misinterpreting even some type of hug or something like that. There is a way to do this and to keep it holy, but there is a reason for doing this in the midst of that. Another passage we didn't get to yet is 1 Peter 5:14, he says, "Greet one another with a kiss of love. Peace to you all who are in Christ Jesus. Amen." This constant encouragement to make that kind of contact. Now, I want you to think about something for just a minute. Who is there even in this room, this gathering, that you have figured out a way to get in and get out of here without having any contact with? And what I just read you about the description, this holy kiss doesn't say kiss the people you like, greet the people you like. This crosses all lines, all cultural lines, all odor lines, all appearance lines. It doesn't matter. You look at somebody and go, that person is my family, my brother, my sister, and there's an immediate connection made there just by this greeting or this farewell, this way of going about this. I don't want to close with one more piece of this. And it's some people think it's a mafia practice. When a don in the mafia would kiss someone, it meant curtains for the receiver. Somebody was about to die. And the term here is kiss of death. And I want you to look with me. We'll just pull this out of here in Matthew chapter 26. We're going to look at how disastrous one of these kisses can be. Matthew 26:14. "Then one of the 12 called Judas Iscariot went to the chief priests and said, 'What are you willing to give me if I deliver him to you?' And they counted out to him 30 pieces of silver. So from that time, he sought opportunity to betray him." Then look at 26:47, just a few lines later, matter of time. "And while he was yet speaking," referring to Jesus, "behold, Judas, one of the 12, with a great multitude with swords and clubs, came from the chief priests and elders of the people. Now his betrayer had given them a sign." This is how twisted this got. Judas told the religious leaders who had agreed to pay him 30 pieces of silver to turn Jesus in. He said, "This is the sign. Whomever I kiss, he is the one. Seize him." Used this intimate greeting, which I'm sure they had exchanged many times as a group. "Whomever I kiss, he is the one, seize him." Immediately he went up to Jesus and said, "Greetings, Rabbi," and kissed him. And by the way, the word kissed him is kataphileo. He didn't just walk up and give him a little kiss. Did that repetitive, that overdoing it kiss. So it would be clear to the people in that darkness of night who it is you're supposed to pick out. This is how you'll know, the one I go up and kiss, and not just normally kiss, but really kiss, that's the guy you're supposed to seize. "So immediately he went up to Jesus and said, 'Greetings, Rabbi,' and kissed him. But Jesus said to him, 'Friend,'" and I'm going to tell you what, guys, this is what is so amazing about the Lord Jesus Christ. Jesus knew who Judas was. He knew what he was going to do. He knew why he was there. Judas betrays him with a kiss. And then Jesus, the first word out of his mouth, right here in this passage at least, is, "Friend, why have you come?" After he's been betrayed, still calling him a friend. "Then they came and laid hands on Jesus and took him."
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5: This thing can be a powerful tool or a destructive tool. Used unwisely in the wrong way in a relationship of any kind can create havoc, can take you places you never intended to go, and it's very hard to get back. When it's used properly, and people may say, well, why are we talking about a holy kiss? What does this have to do with anything? There is something about us staying together. You say, well, I don't know that person. You know what? There's nothing in here about knowing anybody. They're family. They're a brother. They're a sister in Christ. And there is a way to connect with people in a holy, wholesome way. And I do recommend maybe men on men, women on women. That's probably a very safe thing. We're not going to separate the crowd out yet and put the men over here and the women over here. We may leave it the way it is. But I want you to see that there are basic things in the Scriptures, simple things about our everyday life that God addresses, that Paul especially here writes about and keeps telling them, greet one another with a holy kiss, stay together, have enough unity, have enough relationship built up, enough family, enough love for one another that you don't get so far away from each other you can't be together, you can't connect. And the larger we get as a church, the more diverse we get, and where you get across these lines, you say, well, that's a black person, that's a white person, that's a Hispanic person, that's a homeless person. I don't have anything in common with them. If you got Jesus in common with them, you got grounds for kissing, holy kissing, and sticking together regardless of who the person is or where they come from, and maintaining this family relationship that he talks about.
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7: 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I'm Bill Bumpus. 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I have a special feature I want to play for you next, and I hope you'll find it inspiring. Then more Bible teaching on the way. This is The Well, the voice of life. The Bible tells us the Word of God is alive and powerful. It is sharper than the sharpest two-edged sword, cutting between soul and spirit, between joint and marrow. It exposes our innermost thoughts and desires.
8: During the day and at night, I was thinking, how am I going to do this? What is this life that I have been thrown into? And if it weren't for the Lord supporting me and giving me strength through that, I don't know how I would have made it. So that whole year and a half of him having failed surgery and progressively going blind in the other eye. So fast forward to the fall of 2018, Chad had completely went blind when we had our baby, John Mark. And I think I had just come to terms with it, that this was our life now. So I got to go to work with Chad, and I got to help encourage him and push him along the way. And I think that's when I developed a true understanding of what discipleship was. And it wasn't just going to church, it wasn't just being a pastor's wife, it wasn't just being a mom, it was about being a disciple and a discipler and doing life together. And that's when I got really passionate about people doing life together, side by side, one-on-one. And I'm thankful for those moments. I'm thankful for the growing and the understanding that Christ just planted within me through that season. And it sounds cliche, but I wouldn't trade it for the entire world.
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15: God's purpose is to bless us. That's what's really going on, Christian. And the Apostle Paul, as he writes this extraordinary, it's a kaleidoscope, one scholar puts it, of brilliant lights and shifting colors. 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
7: Welcome to the God-Centered Life with Josh Moody. We're making our way through the book of Ephesians early in this study, which is called The Heavenly Places. Today, chapter 1, verses 3 through 14. God's purpose is to bless us. Josh Moody is senior pastor of College Church, which is located in Wheaton, Illinois. We're glad you're joining us for this study. Josh, that feels like an unusual take on God's purpose, at least to me. That purpose is to bless us? Now, are we talking about salvation, or can we anticipate a wider definition of blessing?
16: Yeah, I think it's the Apostle Paul is trying to persuade us as we read his letter that God wants what is good for us. And obviously, that includes salvation. It depends a little bit what we mean by salvation. If we just mean having been saved and then we get on with life and it's a sort of private idea of salvation, then it's much bigger than that. It's that God has ultimate good and everlasting favor for us.
7: All right. Well, let's dive in. God's purpose is to bless us. Ephesians chapter 1, verses 3 through 14. Here's Josh.
16: Ephesians chapter 1, beginning of verse 3. Blessed be the God and Father of our Lord Jesus Christ, who has blessed us in Christ with every spiritual blessing in the heavenly places, even as he chose us in him before the foundation of the world, that we should be holy and blameless before him. In love, he predestined us for adoption to himself as sons through Jesus Christ, according to the purpose of his will, to the praise of his glorious grace with which he has blessed us in the beloved. In him we have redemption through his blood, the forgiveness of our trespasses, according to the riches of his grace, which he lavished upon us in all wisdom and insight, making known to us the mystery of his will, according to his purpose, which he set forth in Christ as a plan for the fullness of time, to unite all things in him, things in heaven and things on earth,
15: In him we have obtained an inheritance, having been predestined according to the purpose of him who works all things according to the counsel of his will, so that we who were the first to hope in Christ might be to the praise of his glory. In him you also, when you heard the word of truth, the gospel of your salvation, and believed in him, were sealed with the promised Holy Spirit, who is the guarantee of our inheritance until we acquire possession of it to the praise of his glory. The Apostle Paul is writing this letter to the Ephesian church. They are in a situation very similar to the one that we face today in all sorts of different ways. They have many different gods around them, many different religious ideologies. They're dominated by the political power of Rome. They're not living in a Christian culture, a Christian society. So we saw last week, there's the goddess of Artemis, who's right there, one of the seven wonders of the world that dominates the ideology and the spirituality of the city. And she's, if not big brother, she's big sister watching over them. And there's Rome with its the worship of the emperor that politically and militarily dominates the situation. And then there's all this magical incantations. Ephesus was known as the metropolis of magic, as one scholar puts it. And so they were surrounded by, and it's a similar, obviously we don't live in ancient Ephesus, we live in Wheaton outside Chicago in 21st century, not when Paul was writing in AD 62. Also, it's a very different situation in many different ways. We've got internet and phones and electricity and all the rest. But don't think of the book of Ephesians as sort of writing to an ancient world that has no comparable resonance with our day. In fact, in many ways, as our culture becomes less Christian, it's more like the situation that Paul was writing to into ancient Ephesus, with many different gods and political domination and machinations that don't seem to be for Christian truth. And Paul is writing to the Ephesian Christians, wanting to encourage them. That's his aim. Encourage them with the heavenly places. That's his theme. Not where you go when you die, not that kind of meaning of heaven, but the unseen spiritual reality. He's saying you can be encouraged because God has heavenly power. God has a purpose in Christ in the heavenly places, and that can encourage you, church, because with that reality of his heavenly power, his victory in the heavenly places, you therefore can walk in love and speak the truth in love and be one. And this network of churches that the Ephesus church was the sort of pinnacle of it, or the nexus of it, the point of which others went out to Asia from Paul's preaching in the hall of Tyrannus. He's writing to them, some of whom who did not know him, some of whom who had met him, and he wants to encourage them. He wants to lift them. He wants them to come to church when this letter is read and leave going, I'm so encouraged. That's the feeling he wants them to have. Why? Because of these heavenly places. And in this passage we're looking at this morning, we come to the first of his particular application of how they can be encouraged about these heavenly places, which is that God's purpose is to bless us. That's what's really going on, Christian. His purpose is to bless us. And the Apostle Paul, as he writes this extraordinary, actually it's one sentence in the original Greek, this whole section, one sentence, which to us seems remarkable because we don't, if you send a book off to an editor with a sentence this long, they use a lot of red writing and cut it right down. But in ancient Greek, it was reasonably common to write these kind of long sentences. It's a kaleidoscope, one scholar puts it, of brilliant lights and shifting colors He's trying to persuade the Ephesians that despite what it might seem from the goddess Artemis, from the political powers of Rome, from the magic all around them, actually, God's purpose is to bless us. You might ask yourself sometimes, if you ever think of becoming a preacher, which I don't usually recommend, but if you do, you might like to ask yourself, what is the hardest thing to persuade a group of people to think and believe? The usual answer to that is the hardest thing to do is to persuade people that they're actually sinners in need of Christ. And there's some truth to that. If you're not yet a Christian here, this teaching about God's purpose to bless us is not yet for you unless you become a Christian, which I hope you will, and then it will be for you. But in order for you to have the solution, you need to believe that there is a problem. And it is no doubt a difficult thing as a preacher to persuade people who've been told from birth, through all the schooling systems, that you're basically good, that actually you have a fundamental moral problem that needs to be solved by the redemption of Jesus Christ. That's a hard thing to persuade people to believe, for sure. But I would say just as hard, if not harder, it is to persuade Christians that they are blessed. That God has given you, as Paul puts it here in his summary verse of what he's going to teach in verse 3, every spiritual blessing. That God's purpose is for your good. And he has given you every spiritual blessing in the heavenly places.
17: God wants to bless us? We'll continue to wrap our minds around this thought in just a moment. But first, a reminder that God-centered life has an app. That's right. If you go to the app store that serves you, you can get the God-Centered Life app. Programs will be on there, devotionals on there as well. We'd love for you to take advantage of it. Back into Ephesians. Here's Josh.
15: The great task of a preacher is to apportion the medicine to the right people. To persuade Christians that they have a problem that needs solving is the wrong way around. What you need to persuade Christians is they have a solution for the problem. They have every spiritual blessing. You, if you're a Christian. God has a purpose to bless us. My task, my aim this morning, if I succeed in the sermon, is that you will go out, not only in general, for each of these sermons, the aim would be that you go out encouraged, but it's specifically this morning. My aim as a preacher, my task is that we would leave this morning, not only generally speaking encouraged, but specifically encouraged because God has given us every spiritual blessing. It's a hard thing to achieve. I don't know whether you've seen the movie A Beautiful Mind. In the movie A Beautiful Mind, there's a brilliant genius mathematician who is astonishingly talented, but he lives within a false fictional world, a fantasy world. And what finally persuades them that his version of reality is not reality is the realization that the child who keeps on appearing in his fancy world over what seems like decades, this child never gets a day older. Many of us live in realities that are not true realities. If we're Christians, we live in a reality as if, oh, things are hard. Things are difficult. Things are bad. Things are not what they used to be for the older generation, or for the younger generation. Things are not going to be good like I want them to be. Paul's saying, no, you've got it all wrong. You're living in a false fictional world. The real reality is you have every spiritual blessing in the heavenly places. Even if you're in Ephesus and the goddess of Artemis, with one of the seven wonders of the world, is right next to you. And Rome is dominating you. And forget all your fears about who's going to be in Washington, D.C. Imagine if Rome was dominating you with all its pagan ideology. And yet the apostle Paul says, you have
18: have every spiritual blessing. How can that be? Well, he seeks to tell us. And as I said, this sentence is probably dictated. It was probably spoken verbally by the Apostle Paul and then written down. And it has all the signs, the marks of something that is verbalized rather than something that's first crafted. And that when you're speaking in this sort of way, when you're dictating, you tend to go forwards and then recap a little bit and then go forwards again and then recap a little bit and then go forwards again. And it's structured that kind of way. But basically, the way he talks about this blessing and God's purpose to bless us is a vision of this heavenly blessing that we have if we're Christians that goes from eternity past to God's action in time to eternity future, past, present, and then future. Let's see how he wants them to see the real reality and wake up from the fiction that if they're Christians, they're not blessed. Actually, they are. They have every spiritual blessing. First of all, eternity past, verses 4 to 6. So he's given us every spiritual blessing in the heavenly places. Then verse 4, even as, or because, here's how we have God's purposes to bless us. This is how and why. This is the reason. Even as he chose us, or because he chose us in him before the foundation of the world. What a text. You, Christian, were chosen before physical reality existed. Before the foundation of the cosmos. The universe, you were chosen in him, that is in Christ, that we should be holy and blameless before him. Paul, as a preacher, immediately indicates that this choice doesn't mean any lack of action morally. No, that we must be holy and blameless before him. Do not think that the biblical doctrine of God's sovereignty is ever at war with or contradictory to human responsibility to be holy and blameless. It's not how the Bible thinks about it. The Apostle Paul, when he was preaching in Corinth, was feeling as if nothing was going on and people weren't being converted, and a vision was given to him where the Lord said, "Do not be frightened. I have many people in this city." The Apostle Paul's reasoning from that was not therefore he could leave Corinth and go somewhere else, but because God has many people in his city, those he had chosen before the foundation of the world, his people, because he had many people in his city, therefore he stayed for 3 years. That's biblical reasoning. Because God is sovereign, therefore we preach. Because God is sovereignly powerful to convert, therefore we preach. Because God is sovereign, therefore we must be holy. That's the way the Bible thinks about it. God's sovereignty and human responsibility are never biblically at war with each other. They are two train tracks that run parallel over the horizon of eternity into the mind of God before the foundation of the world, eternity past, as we'll see, action in time, and then eternity future. But those train tracks never cross. Thinking biblically, you would never say, because God is sovereign, therefore I don't need to do anything. No, because God is sovereign, therefore I must do something. Therefore I must pray, because why would you pray to any God who isn't sovereign? What would be the point? That's the way the Bible thinks about it. Why would you evangelize if God isn't sovereign? What would be the point? If God isn't able to convert, why would I preach? That's the way the Bible thinks about it. I still think the best illustration is D.L. Moody's illustration. And the way he described it is, imagine that you're going through a door, and a above the door is written the biblical text from the words of Jesus. Come to me, all you who are weary and heavy laden, and I will give you rest. And so you go through the door, and you're saved. You find rest in Jesus. He says, come to me. You respond. You make a decision. You decide for Jesus. You respond to the appeal of Jesus preaching. Come to me, all you who are weary and heavy laden, and I will give you rest. You go through the door and you're saved. And then you look back and on the other side of the door, there's another text that is written. For since before the foundation of the world, I chose you. The Bible never preaches predestination to non-Christians. It is only ever preached to Christians to encourage them. If you're not a Christian here, if you believe in Jesus, you will be saved. And if you're saved, he has known you since before the foundation of the world. And if you believe in Jesus, he chose you in him before the physical universe existed. But for all that theologizing, Paul is not really looking at this through the lens of logic. He's looking at it through the lens of love. You see how this section, verses 4 to 6, that's eternity past, how love is emphasized? That we should be holy and blameless before him in love, or in love he predestined, but love is all there. For adoption, again, you're in the family, to himself as sons through Jesus Christ, according to the purpose of his will, to the praise of his glorious grace, with which he has blessed us. God's purpose to bless us is the theme of this passage, with which he has blessed us in the beloved. It's his love. When we think of the love of God, according to the Apostle Paul, we should think of his sovereignty. His sovereign choice of us. That before you had a thought, before you were a twinkle in the eye of your father or your mother, before time existed, before the world existed, he loved you. God's purpose to bless us from eternity past, and then into his action in time. This is verses 7 to 10. He then shifts to what God did to show his purpose to bless. In him, we have redemption through his blood. Of course, he's talking about the cross, when Jesus died on the cross, and he gave his blood that we might be washed whiter than snow and clean from all our impurities. We have redemption through his blood, the forgiveness of our sins, according to the riches of his grace. If God's sovereignty is connected to love, then his work in Christ is connected to the riches of his grace, which he lavished. I love that way it's put here. He lavished upon us all his grace, every spiritual blessing. He lavished on you in all wisdom and insight, making known to us the mystery of his will. What is the mystery of God's will? What is the gospel? According to his purpose, the mystery of his will, which he set forth in Christ. That's the mystery of God's will. As a plan for the fullness of time to unite all things in him. Heaven, things in heaven, again, the heavenly places, and things on earth. This being one across all different races, Jews and Gentiles, is a sub-theme of the book of Ephesians. And you can see this here, that the mystery of the gospel unites Jew and Gentile in Christ. That's how we get united. Not by thinking about all the things that we have that are different from one another, but by thinking about him in whom we are one if we're Christians. And that is his wisdom and insight and the mystery of the gospel through Christ. His action in time. In him we have redemption through his blood.
17: That's Josh Moody, and this is the God-Centered Life. Interesting section on the sovereignty of God there, Josh. I want to revisit the flip that you did. If God is sovereign, he's got it all in control, why do I need to pray? That's kind of the standard approach to the sovereignty question, the dilemma, if you will. Yeah. But you flipped it and asked, why would you pray to a God that isn't sovereign? What would be the point? Help us unpack that a little. A prayer in this scenario is our connecting to the sovereign God?
16: Well, I suppose the thinking is,

0: save.
1: Yeah.
0: I get that. And we have to kind of back away from, well, predestination and all that stuff where the muddy, the waters get a little bit muddy rather quickly. But same thing there. You're preaching about a sovereign God who is worthy of being preached about.
1: Yeah, yeah, exactly. Worthy of being preached about. And he actually has the power to save us. Isn't that so encouraging? You think of all the difficulties we can get into. God is God, and therefore he can save whatever is our scenario that we're facing right now. God is able to save.
0: Fantastic. Okay, we're going to continue looking at this study. 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
1: Now, you may be saying, look, I want to believe that God's purpose is to bless me, but it's hard. I have cancer. My son does not believe in Jesus. I'm estranged from my husband. You're telling me that God's purpose is to bless us?
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2: Well, I hope listening to that message on the well has helped you to grow in the Lord. As the Bible encourages us, like newborn babies, you must crave pure spiritual milk so that you will grow into a full experience of salvation. Cry out for this nourishment now that you have a taste of the Lord's kindness. Well, thanks so much for being here. I'm Bill Bumpus. More Bible teaching on the way. But first, here's a message I want you to hear.
3: All praise to God, the Father of our Lord Jesus Christ, who has blessed us with every spiritual blessing in the heavenly realms. Because we are united with Christ. Even before he made the world, God loved us and chose us in Christ to be holy and without fault in his eyes. God decided in advance to adopt us into his own family by bringing us to himself through Jesus Christ. This is what he wanted to do, and it gave him great pleasure. So we praise God for the glorious grace he has poured out on us who belong to his Son. He is so rich in kindness and in grace that he purchased our freedom with the blood of his Son and forgave our sins. He has showered his kindness on us, along with all wisdom and understanding. God has now revealed to us his mysterious will regarding Christ, which is to fulfill his own good plan. And this is the plan. At the right time, he will bring everything together under the authority of Christ, everything in heaven and on earth. Furthermore, because we are united with Christ, we have become God's inheritance, for he chose us in advance, and he makes everything work out according to his plan. God's purpose was that we who were the first to trust in Christ would bring praise and glory to God. And now you have also heard the truth, the good news that God saves you. And when you believed in Christ, he put his seal on you by giving you the Holy Spirit, whom he promised long ago. The Spirit is God's guarantee that he will give us the inheritance he promised and that he has purchased us to be his own people. He did this so that we would praise and glorify him.
4: This is Pastor Philip with your Minute of Truth. I think there are several angles to God's guidance that help us take a step in the right direction. I'm going to outline, we need to think with a renewed mind. I love Romans 12, 1 to 2, which talks about proving God's will. And one of the aspects of proving God's good pleasure and will for you and for me is to think with a renewed mind. The Lord gave us a lot of leading when he gave us a brain. And when our thinking is submitted to God's thinking, as we find it revealed in his word, we can often reason our way to an answer within his will. As you face the crossroads of life, remember God gives his best to those who leave the choice to him.
5: I hope you enjoyed today's Minute of Truth. For more reflection and inspiration,

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3: There is an erosion of the church in America today, of the very foundation upon which the church is to be founded, that if not corrected, will lead to a continual decline of the church's influence. The Church of Jesus Christ will end up being just irrelevant because we are potentially declining under the erosion of the culture, and churches in America are closing. Churches in America are no longer standing for what they once did and once should. Every church in America should be like a lighthouse.
4: Sports teams and business owners do it. It's about time the church did it too. Hi, I'm Philip Keller, and you're listening to Cornerstone Connection with Pastor Gary Hamrick. You know, it's never a bad time to go back to the fundamentals, especially when complacency has set in. And for us as 21st century believers here in America, where erosion and complacency are all too evident, that means going back to the beginning. Today, Pastor Gary shares with us the four foundational principles of the very first church as he moves ahead in his series from the Acts of the Apostles. 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That number again is 84828. 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Now, from Cornerstone Chapel in Leesburg, Virginia, here's Pastor Gary Hamrick with today's Cornerstone Connection, Four Foundations of the Church.
3: Let's go here now to Acts chapter 2 as we open up our Bibles, and we'll close out chapter 2 of Acts. We're going to be looking at verses 40 to 47. So if you'll follow along as I read Acts 2, starting at verse 40. And with many other words, he, that is Peter, who has been preaching here, with many other words, he testified and exhorted them, saying, "Be saved from this perverse generation." Then those who gladly received his word were baptized, and that day about 3,000 souls were added to them. And they continued steadfastly in the apostles' doctrine and in fellowship, in the breaking of bread and in prayers. And then fear came upon every soul, and many wonders and signs were done through the apostles. Now all who believed were together and had all things in common, and sold their possessions and goods and divided them among all as anyone had need. Now, I'm going to pause there for a quick commentary, and then we'll finish reading the rest of the chapter. But those few verses there sound like socialism, doesn't it? It's like, okay, well, the early church practiced this thing about selling all their possessions, pooling it together, and then distributing to people as they had need. And this kind of thing, you know, feeds people like Bernie Sanders, who are like trying to convince you, like, yeah, we want free healthcare, we want free education, we want free everything for you. You know, just socialism, that's the way our country needs to go. Like, stop it, Bernie, because that's not the way we need to go. Socialism is not in the Bible. This is not socialism here. Look, you know what the Bible says? The Bible says if a man works, he shall not eat. You know what the Bible says? If a man does not provide for his family, he's worse than an unbeliever. Okay, there's a strong work ethic in the Bible. So let me couch this in the context. When they're selling their possessions and distributing to everybody in need, they're not doing it because of socialism. They're doing it because of survival. This is a first century church. If you're particularly a Jew who believes that Jesus is the Messiah, you're likely to be killed. And if you're not killed, everybody's going to shun you. Your family's going to have a funeral for you, literally. Nobody will buy from your business because they're completely ostracizing you as a believer. By the way, we're not too far from that, I think, in these days where Christians are being so marginalized. It's like, who wants to, you know, do business with us? They're going to cancel us. They're going to, you know, close our bank accounts. All this kind of stuff that's happening right now. So in the early church, in order to survive, They pooled their resources together and distributed them among each other, and it was a matter of survival. This is not a principle or a pattern for socialism. So I know that's a very appealing thing in this generation, particularly millennials and Gen Z and Gen X people, that they're like, you know, this is the way to go. It's not the way to go. Okay, you destroy a work ethic and then nobody is working and everybody just wants to, you know, receive instead of give and serve. And so this is simply a matter of survival. It was out of necessity. Who knows if, you know, we might come to days like that where Christians have to pool their resources together to survive and to take care of each other. I don't know. But that's the context here. Let's finish out the chapter. And so continuing daily with one accord in the temple and breaking bread from house to house, they ate their food with gladness and simplicity of heart, praising God and having favor with all the people. And the Lord added to the church daily those who were being saved. Father, we thank you for your word now as we open it up together and study it. We thank you, Lord, for truth in a very relative world. And we pray that you would guide us, teach us, encourage us, and yes, Lord, even challenge us where we need it today. We just open up our hearts to the work of your Holy Spirit. So thank you for your word today. It's in Jesus' name we pray. And everyone said, amen. The lighthouse in Cape Hatteras, North Carolina, is the tallest lighthouse in the nation. It stands 193 feet tall. It was built in 1869. And when it was built in 1869, it was a half mile away from the coast. But after more than 100 years of beach erosion, the lighthouse stood only 160 feet from the coast. And so in 1999, 130 years after the lighthouse was built, the Army Corps of Engineers, in a very strategically designed move, relocated this 4,800-ton lighthouse another half mile inland to protect it from the beach erosion. The potential was that because of the erosion, that the lighthouse, the very thing that was supposed to guide sailors and warn sailors and lead them safely home, was threatened with collapse. And so they relocated it where it stands today. In a similar way, I have a concern for the church today in America. And I say church, capital C. I don't necessarily mean our church, lowercase c, although it is important to note we are not immune. And we must be careful and humble that we don't experience a similar erosion. But there is an erosion of the church in America today, of the very foundation upon which the church is to be founded, that if not corrected, will lead to a continual decline of the church's influence. The Church of Jesus Christ will end up being just irrelevant, because we are potentially declining under the erosion of the culture, and churches in America are closing. Churches in America are no longer standing for what they once did and once should. Every church in America should be like a lighthouse, shining the light so people can see their way home safely to Jesus, guiding people, warning people. This is the work of the church, much like a lighthouse, but in a similar way, the foundation is eroding. And there is a decline of the church in America. Now, I have no fear about it, you know, collapsing and in terms of the demise of the church. I say decline of the church, but not demise of the church, because Jesus said, I will build my church upon this rock and the gates of hell will not prevail against it. So he will take care of his church. There will always be at least a remnant of the Church of Jesus Christ. But the church in America is on the decline. On average, 86 Protestant churches close every week in America. That is 12 a day. Lifeway Research out of Nashville, Tennessee, compiled a study in 2019. It was the last year that they did this study. They've been doing these surveys for decades. They do it about every 5 years. So the last data that we have is 2019. And in their research, they found 4,500 Protestant churches closed in America, 4,500 in 2019. That's pre-pandemic, so it's not influenced by the pandemic. 2019, 4,500 churches closed their doors Protestant churches in America. Now, there's a glimmer of good news in that same study, because in the same year, 2019, 3,000 new churches were planted. But in the history of their research, it is the first time ever that church closures outpaced church openings in America. And not by a little bit, by 50%. 4,500 churches closed, 3,000 were opened. And so the numbers are only getting worse in a post-pandemic world. In 1972, 92% of Americans identified as Christians. 92% of Americans identified as Christians in 1972. In 2020, that number was down from 92% to 64%. And it is not due to a growing number of other world religions, because according to the same study, only a combined total of 6% of Americans identify as either Jewish, Muslim, Hindu, or Buddhist. So why the decline in the numbers? Because the study said that Americans are starting to simply identify themselves as, quote, religiously unaffiliated. Now, here's why I mention all this. There's a verse in our text. It's verse 42, Acts 2:42, that gives us four foundational elements upon which the early church was established. And without these four elements, there's going to be a continual erosion of the church. And the church will become less and less relevant and more silent in our world. Acts 2:42, I'll put the verse on the screen for you. And they, the early church, continued steadfastly in the apostles' doctrine and fellowship, in the breaking of bread, and in prayers. And so contained within this verse are four important foundational elements that define the early church, and those same foundational elements should still define the church today. And when they don't, where there has been an erosion of these elements, or worse, a complete outright abandonment of these elements, you end up with an anemic church at best and a dead church at worst.
4: The church in America is getting more anemic by the day, but thanks be to God, it's not dead yet. Stay with us. Pastor Gary Hamrick will be right back with the second half of today's Cornerstone Connection message. 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Again, that number is 84828. 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And if you've missed any recent episodes of Cornerstone Connection, you can find those at our website. 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Moments ago, Pastor Gary Hamrick said there were four foundational elements that the first church put into practice. He takes a close look at the first one now as we continue today's edition of Cornerstone Connection.
3: And now this isn't to say that these four elements are the only things that should define the church, because you might look at these four elements and then say, well, what about outreach? What about missions? What about ministry to children and youth and young adults? So what about worship? Worship isn't even listed there as one of the four. What it is to say to us is, though, that all other aspects of ministry should flow from these four foundational elements. Okay, these aren't the only foundational elements, but everything else the church does should flow from this foundation of four, because without these four, the church becomes irrelevant and less like a lighthouse to guide and warn and lead people safely home to Jesus. And see, I believe, and I say this giving all glory to God, I believe that the reason our church has not experienced the kind of decline that is happening in many churches across America today is because we have endeavored to keep these four foundational elements in our church from day one. And God has honored that. That's what I'm convinced about. There's more children, there's more youth, there's more young adults than ever. We have more salvations recorded and baptisms than ever. We have more offerings than ever. We have grown substantially both in person and online than ever. And again, to God be all the glory. And if we are to continue to see the hand of God move in the way that He has been moving, it will only be because we are true to these foundational elements that define the early church and should still define our church. Starting with, number one, apostles' doctrine. The apostles' doctrine. They devoted themselves earnestly. They continued earnestly in the apostles' doctrine. Now, this phrase is not clearly amplified anywhere else in Scripture, but it is pretty safe to deduce that it refers to the instruction that the apostles would have laid out, primarily from the Old Testament Scriptures, to guide the New Testament church. And now we have the benefit of having also the New Testament, which is additional doctrine of the apostles, inspired by the Holy Spirit. So we have both Old Testament and New Testament. We have even more of the doctrine than what the early church would have originally had without those letters. And so in a broad sense, when we talk about apostles' doctrine, we're talking about the Bible, the importance of the centrality of Scripture, which is the Word of God. And thus here at Cornerstone, we place a high premium on teaching the Bible here as not just some old antiquated book with a bunch of old stories, but as the inerrant, infallible, inspired Word of God. That's what the Bible is, ladies and gentlemen. And therefore, we teach it from cover to cover. I'll go from Genesis to Revelation. When we're done, we start over again. We go from cover to cover without compromise, without watering it down. We don't defend it. We don't need to defend it. It's God's word. Neither do we amend it. You know, the problem with a lot of churches today is they shape the Bible to suit the culture. You know what we need to be doing? We need to use the Bible to shape us. We need to put ourselves against the mirror of the Bible and ask the Lord, where do I need to change? Not how can I change the Bible to suit what's going on in our world? This is timeless truth for us. It may not always be palatable, friends. There's some things that are good for you that aren't always delicious. All right? If I had my way, I'd be eating ice cream and donuts all day long. That's all I would eat. But, you know, Brussels sprouts are good for you. I just don't like how it tastes. Broccoli, somebody loves Brussels sprouts. All right, praise God for you. You can have mine. Broccoli, it's good for you. There are things that are good for you, but you don't always, you know, like this isn't always delicious, right? There's some things I read in the Bible, and I'm like, this isn't all that delicious, but it's good for me. It's good for me. And we can't just parse out the parts that we like that are tasty. And the other parts, I don't like that. And, you know, that was first century. And, you know, those people are backwards and they were uneducated. And, you know, we're much more sophisticated and educated now. Really? So you know more than God. Like, and you just want to decide how to live your life. You know what the Bible says? The way of the transgressor is hard. You live your life the way you want, you're going to run into additional hardships than what this fallen world already offers. And so the Bible should shape us. We need to conform to its image, not the opposite. And we don't avoid the controversial, quote, controversial stuff either when we teach through the Bible. We let the Bible speak for itself. And in the course of going through the whole Bible, it will touch on every sin issue and every social and cultural and political issue of the day. You know, frankly, when I speak to different pastors around the country from time to time, a lot of pastors think that if they start teaching the Bible in its totality, which means you're going to touch on every hot topic at some point or another, they think if they start to do that, it's going to drive people away, and with the people will go the money too. You know, it's been my experience here at Cornerstone is quite the opposite. People are starving for the truth. People are hungry to know the truth. Yes, there are some people who will leave because they don't like hearing sometimes what the Bible has to say, or they don't like the way I've said it, one or the other, or both. But I have found from time to time that for every one person who leaves, three more come because our world is starving for somebody just to tell them the truth. I went to Richmond Convention Center. I was invited to speak to a group of pastors, and I spoke to them about some of these things. That's what I was asked to speak on. And afterwards, as I walked off the platform, I was talking to some of the pastors. They came up to me and they said, you know, we just have too many colleagues that we know, other pastors, who are too afraid to really get bold about the scriptures and addressing some of these sinful and cultural and social and political issues of the day. And so our colleagues have just decided they're not going to do that because it's too controversial, and so they're just going to remain silent. And I said to them, you know what? In a similar way, pastors in the 1940s in Germany said the same thing. And they were seduced into silence by a madman. And when the church became silent, in effect, millions of people died because of it. You say, are you going to lay the blame entirely on the church? I mean, not entirely, but the church. Bonhoeffer, one of the exceptions to those German pastors who actually came against Hitler and Nazi Germany, Bonhoeffer said, quote, the church is the conscience of the state. I mean, if the church is not holding the banner of what is right and true, who will? Of course, sadly, they executed Bonhoeffer in 1945 at the age of 39 for saying such a thing. But what is to happen then if the church remains silent and we don't teach the Bible? I told those pastors, look, people are hungry for truth because they don't know what to believe. People don't know what to believe from our culture. Isn't this true? You don't know what to believe from the government. Have you wondered how much the government is telling you the truth and how much they're lying these days? You don't know what to believe from the media, right? What is true from what is a bunch of lies? And so I have found that people are eager to come to church because they just want somebody to help them sift through the madness by looking at the Bible so that the Bible can speak to all the issues of our day. Listen, the Bible has all the answers to life. The Bible has all the answers to life. And if we abandon the Bible, as many churches have tragically done, then we offer no hope for the forgiveness of sins through Jesus Christ. We offer no assurance that there's life after death, that you get to go to heaven when you know Jesus. And we offer no response to the social, cultural, and political evils of our day. And we must. Look, the ultimate message of the Bible, the primary message of the Bible, is that God is holy, pure, just, and right in all his ways, and mankind is sinful in all his ways. But because a holy, perfect, righteous, and pure God loves us so much, he offered his son Jesus to die as a sacrifice for our sins on a cross so that as many as believed in Jesus would have eternal life through faith in what Jesus Christ did for us. The primary message of the Bible is about eternal life. The secondary message of the Bible is how to navigate everyday life. And that's why we need to teach the full counsel of God's word, because it will help us not only understand the primary message of the Bible about how to get saved, how to have a relationship with Jesus, and how to go to heaven, but also how to navigate all these other secondary issues of life. Martin Luther once said that if you preach the gospel, with the exception of the events related to the times, then you are not preaching the gospel at all. So it has to be both the primary message and the secondary message, so we understand how to do life. And the Bible speaks to all of that.
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3: 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We're not used to the hatred.
4: 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Cornerstone Connection is a production of Cornerstone Chapel, Leesburg, Virginia.

0: Thanks for listening tonight to The Well, the voice of life. I'm Bill Bumpus. 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And right now, I've got a special feature I want you to hear. 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
1: How many of you know that memory's not such an issue anymore? It's more like you just distract it all the time. Can I get a witness in the house? No. It's like any little distraction can totally take you off your path, right? I know, like when I go in my bathroom to clean out a drawer, I open the drawer. I see something in the drawer that needs to go into the closet. I go into the closet. I start reorganizing my closet. I look up there, and I realize that I don't really like the hangers in my closet. I possibly need to go to Target to get more new hangers. I go to Target. I forgot to write a post-it note about the hangers. I find myself on the contact lens aisle. And then somehow I get home and forgot about the hangers, but now I'm realizing everyone needs to eat. I forgot about dinner. So now I need to go get some pizza. So I go get some pizza at the pizza place. I now see a friend I haven't seen in 5 years. We start talking about stuff. And I remember that I left my child at home. I probably need to go back home. I go back home. I feed the child the pizza. I water the yard. I do the dishes. Somehow it's 10 o'clock at night. I go back upstairs. I notice that the drawer is still pulled out in the bathroom.
2: 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Love Thy City is August 22nd at the W.T. Brookshire Conference Center in Tyler. 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
4: 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You need to love more. You need to labor harder. 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We cannot step aside. We must step up.

0: 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And today on Know the Truth, Philip DeCourcy explains why we can't back down when we're faced with a challenge. 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Let's begin now. Here's Pastor Philip.
1: Well, let's take our Bibles, turn to Joshua chapter 1. If you're with us for the first time, as many of you are, we just started a series. You're on the front end of it, so make sure you come back. We're on a series called Profiles in Courage. I think just given where our culture's at, given the weakness at times in the evangelical church, given the fact that Bible prophecy tells us that things aren't going to get easier, they're going to get harder, we need to be men of courage, men of conviction, men of clear commitment to the gospel and biblical discipleship. And so we've started a series. Last month, we wrapped up a two-part sermon on Elijah. That was a profile in courage regarding the courage to take sides. You can't be doing the spiritual splits. You've got to stand up for Christ, take his side, stand for the word of God. This morning, we're going to come a look at Joshua and the courage to stand out and stand up and step up to whatever challenges God has set before you. I'm just going to read the opening 9 verses of Joshua chapter 1, although we're going to work our way through the whole chapter, God willing, here this morning. I've entitled the message, Time to Step Up. Time to Step Up. Here's what we read. After the death of Moses, the servant of the Lord, it came to pass that the Lord spoke to Joshua, the son of Nun, Moses' assistant, saying, Moses, my servant, is dead. Now, therefore, arise, go over this Jordan, you and all this people, to the land which I am giving to them, the children of Israel. Every place that the sole of your foot will tread upon, I have given you, as I said to Moses. From the wilderness in this Lebanon, as far as the great river, the river Euphrates, all the land of the Hittites, to the great sea toward the going down of the sun, shall be your territory. No man shall be able to stand before you all the days of your life. As I was with Moses, so I will be with you. I will not leave you nor forsake you. Be strong and of good courage, for to this people you shall divide as an inheritance the land which I swore to their fathers to give them. Only be strong and very courageous, that you may observe to do according to all the law which Moses, my servant, commanded you. Do not turn from it to the right hand or to the left, that you may prosper wherever you go. This book of the law shall not depart from your mouth, but you shall meditate on it day and night, that you may observe to do according to all that is written in it. For then you will make your way prosperous, and then you will have good success. Have I not commanded you? Be strong and of a good courage. Do not be afraid nor be dismayed, for the Lord your God is with you wherever you go. Amen. Just this week, I was reading the story of a test that was being done by several British police officers hoping to make sergeant. And so this scenario was posed to these constables seeking to be promoted to sergeant. It went something like this. Imagine you're proceeding down the high street on your normal course of duties when out of your peripheral vision, you notice a car swerve across the road and into an oncoming van. As you rush to the scene of the accident, you notice a number of things. Number one, the dazed van driver is a well-known rascal who skipped bail. The second, the driver of the said car is the wife of your station inspector, and she smells of alcohol. And you notice that her tax disc is out of date. Well, you're deciding what to do. To your horror, a tanker in seeking to avoid the accident, veers into the bank of shops. Before you know it, the tanker driver has emerged. He thinks that he has injured several people. And if that isn't enough, he's carrying a load of highly flammable liquid that could explode at any moment. "Will you please call for help?" the driver asks. And as you're deciding again what your priority should be, a woman comes running down the street screaming that her little boy has fallen into the canal and he can't swim. So given all of that, enumerate in order your priorities. Guy put his hand up and he said, "Number one, remove my uniform. Number two, mingle with the crowd." I get it. So do you. And I use that story as an illustration into the fact that we live in a world that sooner or later will challenge our resolve and our resources. We live in a world of various daunting demands that scream for our personal involvement. And the question before you and me this morning as men is, will we step back? Will we step aside? Or will we step up and meet the moment? Like the police officer in our story, will we be tempted to mingle in the crowd, to seek anonymity, to avoid the problem? I hope not. I hope we don't give in to that temptation. I hope we don't run and I hope we don't hide. I hope with God's help we'll face and conquer the challenges that life sets before us in the home, outside the home, in the church, outside the church. Face those problems bravely, wisely, and in order. In fact, I'm sure of this. I've thought about this all week long, that by the time I got to this service this Saturday morning, I could be sure that God has placed you in situations at home, at work, in your community, among your friends, where right now someone in your life is saying to you, "Hey, buddy, it's time to step up. It's time to step up. Up your game. You need to deliver. You need to lean in. You need to learn fast. You need to lead better. You need to love more. You need to labor harder." You see, guys, having put our hand to the plow of marriage, family, friendship, church ministry, we cannot step back. We cannot step aside. We must step up. So that said, I want to come to Joshua chapter 1 because here's a classic example of the call to step up. That's why I've called the message, "Time to Step Up," because that was what Joshua was facing here. He had to step up and he had to lead the nation across the swollen, swelling River Jordan and possess the land that God had promised his forefathers. So here's another profile in courage. We looked at Elijah, courage to take sides. Now we're going to look at Joshua, courage to step up and step out. Three things. Number one, the crisis. Number two, the challenge. Number four, the courage. Let's try and move through these as quickly as we can. The crisis, chapter 1, verse 1. "After the death of Moses, the servant of the Lord, it came to pass that the Lord spoke to Joshua, the son of Nun, Moses' assistant, and he said," verse 2, "arise, go over this Jordan." It's time, Joshua, to step up. Now, the crisis was Moses' death. And that was a magnitude 9 earthquake. It was the end of an era of big and bold things. If you go back to Deuteronomy 34, look at verse 10. "But since then, there has not arisen in Israel a prophet like Moses, whom the Lord knew face to face." There was no one quite like Moses. Joshua wasn't following a leader. He was following a legend. These were big, big shoes, size 13, he had to step into. I mean, Moses had been Israel's security blanket for 40 years. Moses was a great emancipator. He was the lawgiver. He was the miracle worker. He was a man of great faith and courage. He had spoken for God, and he had spoken to God face to face. Don't forget, Joshua was his assistant. He had a ringside seat. He saw it. And no doubt, as he looked up to Moses, he looked down on himself. And that's the crisis. And as God calls Joshua to step into the breach, he was going to face the curse of comparison. Whatever he did would be compared to what Moses did. He was going to face the negativity of nostalgia, because men tend to get larger than life after their lives. And he's going to face the fear of failure. And that's the crisis. God expected him to step up into this moment, challenging as it was, and serve his generation by the will of God. He wasn't Moses. But then God didn't expect him to be Moses. He was to move forward with this. God was God. Moses was dead, but the purposes of God were not dead. And that he was to step up and into the moment in the middle of this crisis, knowing that God was still God. As I was with Moses, so shall I be with you. God had saved him, shaped him, and now was sending him to do, by the way, what Moses had failed to do. That's amazing. God was going to use Joshua, Moses' assistant, to succeed where Moses had failed. I like what Donald Campbell, in his little commentary on Joshua, says. In fact, he quotes William LeSueur, who I think taught at Fuller many, many years ago. God expects each generation to get up on its own feet and face its own problems. God does not want us to stand around saying, well, now, look at Moses. There was a great man. We will never have another man like Moses. Moses is dead. Great man that he was, he's dead. Get up and face the problems of your day and your age. Arise, go over this Jordan. Do not long for the past. Do the work of the present. And God says he'll be with you. I like that. That's the crisis. Here's the challenge. And I've kind of given it away. The challenge was he was to succeed where Moses had failed. Joshua was now being called by God to lead the people of God into the land and into the possession of what God had promised. Verse 2 through to 6 tells us that. Verses 10 through 11 tells us that. They were to cross over. They were to possess their possessions. Joshua was to step up and turn his face toward the future. It was a bright and a new day that was dawning, and it involved him leading the people of God across a swollen Jordan River up against the city of Jericho to possess a land promised to Abraham, Isaac, and Jacob. And that wasn't going to be easy. One, because it was a time of transition. Moses' assistant would have to become the new Moses. But it wasn't only a time of transition, it was a context of complacency. That's the challenge. The crisis is Moses' death. The challenge is that the work of God had stalled. The nation had been marking time and going around in circles. You know something of the story. They're back now on the verge of entering into the land. They'd been there 40 years earlier, but they took cold feet. They chickened out. They stepped back. They stepped aside. They didn't step up. And remember that Joshua and Caleb had called and rallied the nation to trust God and move forward. But unbelief took root in the life of the people of God, and they stepped back. And they went around in circles for some 40 years. Paul Powell, a Southern Baptist pastor many years ago, said this: Israel made two mistakes. The first was to send out the spies. God doesn't appoint a committee to check out his work. Number two, their mistake was to follow to the committee's recommendation. Promised lands are never taken by committees, nor are they achieved by majority votes. It usually is a few daring people who trust God and seek His will. In fact, as I thought about that, my friend Mark Hitchcock reminded me of a story that Harold Wilmington, who taught at Liberty University for many years, told him that Jerry Falwell, talking to Harold Wilmington one day, said, "You know what, Harold? I have traveled the world. I've been to famous places. I've stood at historic sites, and I've never seen a statue to a committee." It's true. And that was Israel's mistake. They went by majority vote. They followed the recommendations of a committee. In fact, they wandered for 40 years in the wilderness. Somebody calculated if they had gone straight from Egypt to the promised land, but was a 200-mile march. But in unbelief, they stepped back. And for 40 years, they wandered several hundred miles of desert. That calculates out at an average of 20 miles per year, 100 yards per day. Talk about going around in circles. They're now on the borders of blessing. They're now on the edge of expansion. And Joshua must lead them bravely with audacity. He must step up and conquer the challenges. He must march forward. It's time for the nation to step out in faith. It's time for Joshua to step up in leadership and do what has not been done before. And before we move on to the courage he will require to achieve that, I just want to remind you, when it comes to stepping up, which Joshua is being called to do in the middle of a crisis with a challenge before him, you know this, but it's worth thinking out for a moment. When you're going to step up, the first step's always the hardest. And as God lays a challenge before you as a man to step up in terms of your sanctification, to become deeper in your walk with God, to step up in your leadership within the home, to step up in service in the local church, to step up and be a warrior in the culture, the first step's the hardest. You got to get past taking counsel from your fears. You've got to look beyond the challenge to the greatness of God. You get the point. The most difficult words in a term paper are the opening sentences. The most difficult hit in a football game is the first one. In confronting an errant brother, the hardest words are the first you'll speak. And that's something worth remembering and worth taking on board. Like Joshua and the children of Israel crossing the swollen River Jordan, you and I have to be willing to get your feet wet. You have to take a bold step. I don't know what that is in your life. I don't know what you're being asked to step up and face and conquer and do. But you need to take the first step. It'll be bold. It'll be frightening, maybe costly. But you've got to be willing to get your feet wet. When you go to Joshua 3, verse 13, they are crossing over, right? Chapter 1, he's told to arise and cross over. But I want you to notice something. It shall come to pass as soon as the soles of the feet of the priests who bear the ark of the Lord of all the earth, shall rest in the waters of the Jordan. The waters of the Jordan will be cut off, and the waters that come down from upstream shall stand in a heap. So here they are. Imagine they're at the River Jordan. That's 3 days later. They take 3 days to prepare. They rally the nation. Joshua leads them. The Ark of the Covenant and the priests are ahead. We'll get back to that in a moment. But the river is swollen. It's in full tide. And you know what? They have to step into the river. They got to get their feet wet before it starts to part. And guys, it's just a principle and a pattern. That when you and I face our rivers, when you and I face our challenges, solutions don't come, answers won't be found, and rivers won't part until we get our feet wet, until we're willing to do something bold, to step up and meet the moment. You and I have got to take the next step. What is stopping you from taking the next step? What is it that's making you hold back from a bold move forward? Is it the size of the task? Is it the doubting of friends and family? Is it the fear of failure? Is it the ghost of the past? Is it the security of the familiar? There you are, standing on the doorstep of some great opportunity, brilliantly disguised as an impossible situation. And you've got to step forward as they did in Joshua 3, 13 through 15. Heaven moves to help when we step out in faith to obey. Sanctifying yourself, which the nation did, is good, but it's not enough. You must be willing to get your feet wet in bold action. Some of you know our story. We grew up in June grew up in Scotland, came to Northern Ireland. God brought us together. We were pastoring a little church in Northern Ireland. We're going back there in a few weeks to celebrate their 50th anniversary. But when we decided to come out to the Master's Seminary in 1994, it was a bold move. Big move. June had never been to California before she arrived in California. I'd at least come out like the spies and kind of scouted the place out. And I told her it was a land full of fruits and nuts. So we're back in Northern Ireland making a big decision. And God gave us a verse, just sink our spiritual teeth into. It was Proverbs 4, verse 12. It was a paraphrase of Proverbs 4, verse 12. It was in a book by Letty Kaiman. It's an old, old devotional book called Streams in the Desert that my wife continues to read to this day. Proverbs 4:12 says this, as you go, the way shall open up to you. Now that's a teaser, right? As you go, the doors will open and the windows of heaven will pour out a blessing. But until you go, until you sail up, put it all in a suitcase, jump on a plane and go halfway around the world, you're not going to see anything. It required action. It required commitment. It required decision. And sure enough, as we have come, the way has opened up. But I just want to encourage you to get your feet wet, guys.
0: Taking a stand. 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

again next time for more insights on how we can stand faithfully and courageously like Joshua did. That's coming up Thursday on Know the Truth. Today's program was produced and sponsored by Know the Truth Incorporated. Jesus said, "You shall know the truth, and the truth shall make you free."

0: 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This is The Well, the voice of life. 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
1: Remember, fellows, back when you were dating your wife, you were intensely interested in marrying her, but you had to pace yourself. You had to win her love. You wanted to be careful about going too fast. Not all men are that tactful. I read this past week about a young man who was determined to win the affection of a lady who refused to even talk to him anymore. He decided that the way to her heart was through the mail, so he began writing her love letters. He wrote a love letter every day to this lady. Six, seven times a week, she got a love letter from him. When she didn't respond, he increased his output to 3 notes every 24 hours. In all, he wrote her more than 700 letters, and she wound up marrying the postman.
2: There's a deadly battle being fought every day in every single country around the world. 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Billy Graham.
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4: 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We read about that here in 1 Corinthians 7, and it's echoed over in Philippians chapter 4, where the Christian can live any circumstance through the enabling strength of Jesus Christ.
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7: 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Pastor Greg Laurie says the Bible belongs in our lap, or better yet, in our heart.
8: Everything you need to know about life is found in the Bible, and it never goes out of date. So many things go out of date, but the Word of God is always relevant to what you're facing in the moment.

According to one survey, only 5% of people read owner's manuals. Maybe that's why one lady called KitchenAid to ask which was the best spin cycle in her clothes washer for drying her lettuce, and then wanted to know why her clothes were turning green. Well, we have an owner's manual for life, the Bible, but so many leave it on the shelf. Today on A New Beginning, Pastor Greg Laurie helps us recognize the Bible for what it is. It's a book that gives the prescription for life.

0: message in our series that we're simply calling Refresh. And I want to talk to you about the refreshing power of the Word of God. Because the reality is, as believers, we all have those moments when we stumble, when we trip up, when we make that wrong decision, we think that wrong thought, and we need to repent. We need to reboot. We need to be revived and refreshed. And that's what we're going to be focusing on together. Listen, a growing believer will delight in and love the Word of God. You'll love it. It's not like you'll dread reading it. You'll look forward to reading it. Psalm 1, describing the happy man, says, "Happy is the man that doesn't walk in the counsel of the ungodly, or stand in the way of sinners, or sit in the seat of the scornful, but his delight is in the word of the Lord, and in it does he meditate day and night." So this is something we need to understand. You have to open up this book. Heard about a woman that wasn't feeling well, so her husband took her to see her doctor, and she went into his office. A little time passed, and the doctor comes rushing out, and he says, "Is there anybody here that has a screwdriver?" Someone happened to have one. They gave it to the doctor. He goes back in the office where this man's wife is. Another moment passes. The doctor comes out again and says, "Does anyone have a pair of pliers?" Someone gives the doctor a pair of pliers. He goes back in the office. He returns again. "Does anyone here have a hammer?" So the husband grows alarmed, and he goes into the doctor's office and says, "Doctor, what are you doing with my wife?" The doctor says, "I haven't even gotten to your wife yet. I'm just trying to get my medical bag opened." See, that's how a lot of us are. We're wondering, why is life going so poorly? Why am I making so many bad decisions? Open up the book. The doctor needed to open his medical bag. You need to open up the Word of God. One of the ways a doctor, speaking of doctors, knows that a person is healthy is if they have an appetite. He'll ask you, "How's your appetite?" A healthy appetite is an indication of good health. A loss of appetite is an indication of something possibly wrong. Healthy Christians are hungry Christians, and they're hungry for the Word of God. 1 Peter 2:2 says, "Like newborn babies, crave spiritual milk that you may grow up spiritually." Because you know the feeling that you have when you haven't eaten? I mean, look, you can set a clock by my stomach. I get up in the morning, I'm hungry. I'm hungry for lunch at 11 o'clock. I'm ready to eat. I'm hungry for dinner at 5 o'clock. And when I don't eat, I get a little bit cranky. I think the phrase is hangry, right? You're angry, but it's really, you're just hungry. You just need to eat something. And in the same way, you might find yourself kind of irritable and uptight and anxious and maybe angry, and you wonder, what's wrong? Have you read Scripture? Did you open the day with the Word of God? Jeremiah 15:16 says, "When your words came, I ate them. They were my joy and my heart's delight, for I bear your name, O Lord God Almighty." Now, I want to tell you 9 things about the Bible you need to know. 9 things about the Bible. And I'm going to go now to Psalm 19 to bring them to your attention. Read along with me if you can. I'm reading from the King James Version. Psalm 19, verse 7. "The law of the Lord." Now again, let me remind you, this could just as easily be translated "the word of the Lord" or simply "the Bible." So I'll say "the word of the Lord." "The word of the Lord is perfect, converting the soul. The testimony of the Lord is sure, making wise the simple. The statutes of the Lord are right, rejoicing the heart. The commandment of the Lord is pure, enlightening the eyes. The fear of the Lord is clean, enduring forever. The judgments of the Lord are true and righteous altogether. More to be desired are they than gold, yea, than much fine gold, and they're sweeter than the honey and the honeycomb. Moreover, by them is your servant warned, and in keeping of them, there is great reward." Beautiful. Now let's start identifying the 9 things we need to know about the Bible. If you're taking notes, point number 1, The Word of God is perfect. The Word of God is perfect. The phrase, the law of the Lord, or the Word of the Lord, is simply saying it is perfect. There's no flaws in it. Everything you need to know about God is found in the Bible. Everything you need to know about life is found in the Bible, and it never goes out of date. So many things go out of date. Have you ever noticed how strange most people's photos are in the yearbook? It seems like we all collectively decide, let's take a really bad picture for our yearbook and have the weirdest hairstyle of all time. So these things come and go, hairstyles come and go, but the Word of God is always current and it's always relevant. I love what Lamentations 3:23 says. It says, His mercies are new every morning. Can't you think of a time when you've read a scripture you've read before, but suddenly that passage that you're familiar with jumps off the page because it's completely relevant to what you're facing in the moment. You can trust the Word of God. Here's another point. The Word of God transforms us. The Word of God transforms us. Psalm 19, verse 7. The law of the Lord is perfect, converting the soul. The testimony of the Lord is sure, making wise the simple. See, when I read God's Word, it transforms the way I think. It transforms me in the way that I live. It changes me. But here's the thing we must remember. It's not enough to just read the Bible. I must do what the Bible says. James 1:22 says, remember, it's a message to obey, not just to listen to. If you don't obey, you're only fooling yourself. You're like a person who sees their face in a mirror and does nothing to improve their appearance. You see yourself walk away and you forget what you even look like. But if you keep looking steadfastly into God's perfect law, or into His Word, the law that sets you free, and do what it says, and don't forget what you heard, then God will bless you for doing it. It's amazing. You know, when you go and look in the mirror, it shows you something. Sometimes you see something that others were seeing, but you were not aware of. Like there's a string of cheese hanging from your lip from the omelet you had that morning. No wonder everyone was kind of smiling at you and looking away. Oh, they must think I look good. Did they know you have cheese hanging from your face? And the mirror showed you that. So you see something in the mirror, make the necessary correction. So I opened the Word of God. Oh yes, I read the Bible today. Great. Did you do what the Bible said? The Bible says, don't just be hearers of the Word, but be doers of the Word. Listen, the Bible is God's Word to us, and it should be treasured. Psalm 119:11, the psalmist says, your word have I treasured in my heart that I might not sin against you. What does that mean? To treasure in your heart means to hide or store something. So obviously this verse and others are advocating and encouraging Bible memorization. Do you have any Bible verses memorized? If not, why not? You say, oh, Greg, I just can't memorize scripture. Oh, yes, you can. You have lines from movies that you quote all the time. You have lyrics from songs you've memorized. You have so much information and data in your brain that you've committed to memory. Certainly, you can make some room for the Word of God, because none of those things are going to help you in a time of trouble. Lyrics of songs or lines from movies are not going to sustain you when you're facing adversity in life, but the Word of God will, so commit it to memory.
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0: You know, I've heard people describe a trip to Israel as seeing the Bible actually come to life. Hey, everybody, Greg Laurie. And I've been to Israel many times, and I've led a lot of tours, and I have to say that's absolutely true. 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It's not just a travel experience. 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Think of it this way. It's a vacation with a purpose. And we're going to be taking a tour of Israel April 6 to 15, 2027. 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
1: 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Well, we're in Psalm 19 today, as Pastor Greg presents his final message of the Refresh series. It's a study called The Refreshing Power of the Word of God.
0: Here's another point, verse 7. The Word of God gives us incredible wisdom. The Word of God gives us incredible wisdom. The testimony of the Lord is sure, making wise the simple. This word that is translated simple comes from a root word that speaks of an open door. It's describing the person who has a mind like an open door. Everything comes in and everything goes out. This person doesn't know what to take in. They don't know what to keep out. And so they're naive. They're open to everything and closed to nothing. Now, these are the kind of people that read weird conspiracy theories online, and they attach as much credibility to the weird conspiracy theory as they attach to Scripture. The Bible says they need to immerse themselves with Scripture. So a simple-minded person will become a biblically grounded person and develop a biblical worldview. This comes from the study of the Word of God. I'm almost done. Point number 8, the Word of God is right. The Word of God is right. Psalm 19, verse 8, the statutes of the Lord are right, rejoicing the heart. In Hebrew, this means the Bible has set out for us the right path for us to follow. You don't have to lose your bearings in the fog of human opinion. As you read Scripture, you know it's reliable. So as you read the Bible, it's good to ask yourself a few questions. You read a verse, you could ask yourself the question, is there any sin mentioned here that I should avoid? Is there any promise stated here that I ought to claim? Is there any victory for me to gain? Is there any blessing mentioned here that I could enjoy? And now, number 9, my last point. Keeping the Word of God makes you happy. Keeping the Word of God makes you happy. Psalm 19, verse 8, the statutes of the Lord are right, rejoicing the heart. Jesus said in Luke 11, 28, happy are those that hear the Word of God and keep it. You want to be a happy person, be a person who studies the Bible. You want to be a happy person, be a person that memorizes the Bible. You want to be a happy person, be a person who obeys the Bible. Listen, you can have a happy life without sin. You can have a happy life without drugs or alcohol. You can have a happy life without sex outside of marriage. God is not out to ruin your life. He wants you to be fulfilled. The happiness He gives doesn't stop when the party is over. It's a whole different approach to life. It's a change of everything. I mentioned earlier that the Bible promises that if I believe in Jesus, I'll become a different person on the inside, because old things are passed away and everything becomes fresh and new. The Bible promises that God will lift that weight off of my shoulders of sin. The Bible tells me what the meaning of life is. You say, well, Greg, what is the meaning of life? The meaning of life is to know the God who created you. The Bible says God has set eternity in our hearts. What that means is deep down inside, we know there's something more. Deep down inside, we know we're made for something more. And what we're really longing for is not some new possession. It's not some new experience. Even a relationship can't fill this void. What we're longing for deep down inside is a relationship with God Himself. Revelation 4:11 says, God created all things for His own pleasure. You know, some people spend their whole life chasing happiness. They spend their whole life trying to find the ultimate pleasure, the ultimate experience. No, you were created to give God pleasure. When you give God pleasure, which means you come into a relationship with him and a friendship with him, and you begin to communicate with him and hear from him, you will find the pleasure you've been looking for, not from seeking it, but from seeking God himself. The purpose and meaning of life is to know God and discover his plan for you. And the Bible also tells me how to get to heaven. Is there any more important question than that? How do I get to heaven? I was talking with someone the other day and I asked them if they believed they would go to heaven. And their answer was, well, yes, I'm a good person. I had to break the bad news to them that they're maybe a good person, relatively speaking, but they're not good enough to get to heaven. Because the Bible also tells me I'm separated from God by my sin. I've crossed the line. I've broken his commandments. I've fallen short of his standards. But then scripture reminds me that while I was yet a sinner, Christ died for me on the cross. And then he rose again from the dead 3 days later. And if I will turn from my sin, the Bible says, repent and be converted, and times of refreshing will come from the presence of the Lord. You want to be refreshed? Then repent. You say, repent? What does that even mean? I don't know if I've even repented yet. Why should I repent? To repent means to change your direction. You've been walking away from God. It's time to do a U-turn. It's actually a military term that means U-turn, turn around, about face, and walk toward God. Repent, turn from your sin, and turn to Jesus Christ. You want to go to heaven when you die? Here's what Jesus says. For God so loved the world, he gave his only begotten Son, that whosoever believes in him should not perish, but have everlasting life. Let me leave you with this. God loves you. He loved you so much that he sent his own beloved Son to die on the cross in your place. And then Jesus rose from the dead and now stands at the door of your life and he knocks. If you hear his voice and open the door, he'll come in. As Jesus said, whoever believes in him should not perish, but have everlasting life. Do you want everlasting life? Do you want to go to heaven when you die? Do you want the burden of your guilt and shame and sin lifted from you? Do you want a fresh start in life? It can all happen if you'll ask God to forgive you and if you will ask Jesus Christ to come into your life. In a moment, we're going to pray. And I'm going to extend an invitation in this prayer for you to believe in Jesus, for you to be forgiven of your sin, for you to have from this moment forward the certainty that you'll go to heaven when you die. If you've not asked Jesus to come into your life yet, do it now. If you need to recommit your life to the Lord, do it now. And pray this simple prayer after me. Pray these words, Lord Jesus, I know that I'm a sinner, but I know that you're the Savior who died on the cross for my sin and rose again from the dead. I turn from my sin now, Lord, and I choose to follow you from this moment forward. Thank you for hearing this prayer and answering this prayer. In Jesus' name I pray, amen.

0: 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Many of our listeners may have heard of George Whitefield. They know he played a role in the Great Awakening of the 18th century. And they certainly know who Benjamin Franklin is, but they may not be aware that the two of them were friends. Friends who didn't always agree. Take a listen.
1: Benjamin Franklin.
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1: Why can't I get through to you?
2: I choose evidence over faith. Stop trying to change me.

0: are the lightning bolt, George. I am just the lightning rod.
1: And who is the source, Ben?
2: And surprisingly, they both helped spread the gospel in colonial America. Isn't that right, Pastor Greg? They both had a role.
3: Yeah, it's really true. An unusual friendship. They both admired each other. They were both so brilliant in their way, of course. And though Franklin is usually identified as a deist, he did believe in the authority of Scripture. And he was deeply impacted by the life of George Whitefield. He wanted to print the sermons of this famous British preacher that was coming to the shores of what would one day become the United States of America. And of course, Ben Franklin was a publisher. He was an inventor. He discovered electricity. He invented the Franklin stove, the post office. Mm-hmm. The list goes on. Such a prolific guy. But he was so amazed by Whitefield. Whitefield was so firm in his conviction. And you can see the relationship through the years that George really wanted to see his friend Benjamin come to put his faith in Jesus Christ. So it's a fascinating story of the relationship between these two men. And later, when Whitefield was criticized, Ben Franklin stuck up for him. He understood that Whitefield was the real deal. I would dare to say there would not be a United States of America if it was not for the impact of the ministry of George Whitefield. He set the stage for the American Revolution. George Whitefield paved the way for another George who would lead us to victory in battle and then, of course, become our first president, George Washington. So we already played a scene for you from this new film, A Great Awakening, and we want to send you a DVD of this film. 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
4: I'm so grateful you're listening to The Well, the Voice of Life. I'm Bill Bumpus. The Bible says, "The Lord is my light and my salvation. Whom shall I fear? The Lord is the strength of my life. Of whom shall I be afraid?" I pray you're growing in the Lord as you are listening here to The Well. And coming up next, more great Bible teaching. But first, I've got a special feature that I want you to hear.
5: Father, thank you for our time in the Word. Rich as usual. We have mined a new vein of Scripture. We've come away with gospel gems. We've been reminded that Christianity is an all-sufficient relationship with an all-sufficient Christ. Oh God, forgive us for falling short of the grace of God. Forgive us for barrenness and unfruitfulness. Help us to become more than conquerors. Help us not to be underachievers. Help us to grow in grace. We can, because Christ has given us all things that pertain to life and godliness. We don't need to live beneath the circumstances. We can live above the circumstances. Thank you for the promises. Help us to write our name on a verse and cash it in by faith and come to know the power of God through the power of obedience to the Word of God, which is living and powerful. And Lord, thank you for this promise of participating in the life and likeness of God. Even so, come, Lord Jesus. We're tired of the mismanagement, tired of the mess, tired of the tears, the death, the heartache, the abuse that marks this world. And it will never be fixed until Jesus comes and his government rules over every government. Even so, come, Lord Jesus.
6: Hello, this is Paul Cannons. Stay tuned and allow God to touch your life for a power walk. Have you set your mind to do something and you're excited about getting it done and you're committed to walk with the Lord, to go to church, to serve, to surrender your life to God, and then all of a sudden the unexpected takes place? A teenage daughter becomes pregnant. The wife or the husband is frustrated with the marriage. The child believes that they need to look at their sexual orientation and reevaluate it. And then all of a sudden you go to the job and there are issues there that you didn't plan on. And what do you do when you're committed? You really want to do what God is saying, but there's a storm, an unexpected storm that comes. And the rain is now falling and you got to make that turn. But it's a difficult turn because you never saw it coming. What do you do then? Well, folks, is when these things take place that it is easy for us to back up and slowly back up so much that we end up in the same position we were waiting for the blessings to flow before we do what God is saying do. And that is contrary to what God is saying in his word, though. I mean, the Bible says these last days will be difficult. There will be troubles. There will be pain. There will be hardship. And some people's love, Matthew chapter 24, for Christ will grow cold. If we love him, we will keep his commandments. But some people's commitment to do what God says, to obey what God is saying do, will just eventually drift and not be as productive and effective and energized as they once wanted it to be. So if we're not careful, we would live in frustration than rather have the strength within to count our trials joy.
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1: When was the last time you pondered what it will be like to stand before the judgment seat of Christ and be evaluated for your whole life? 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
0: How you invest your days is not a small thing. The Apostle Paul understood that, not as a theological concept, but as a man who was running out of time. From a Roman prison, with everything on the line, he wrote some of the most urgent words of his life to the young pastor, Timothy. What he said is direct, specific, and aimed at everyone who wants their life to count. I'm Dave Drewy, and here on Living on the Edge, we're nearing the end of a series called You Can Make Disciples, Personal Coaching from the Apostle Paul. 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
2: Well, if you have your notes open, the command of Jesus hasn't changed. Go into all the world and make disciples. Now we have this sacred document of the Apostle Paul in his final writings, at least that we have record of. And he says to a young pastor, you need to be bold, don't be ashamed. You need to be strong in the grace of God, don't get distracted. You need to be prepared, don't be surprised. And then finally, he's going to say, you need to be faithful. Don't shrink back. And in the introduction, I said the insidious power of wanting to be accepted by the crowd. One of the most powerful things that keep you and keep me from doing and fulfilling all God wants us to do is the insidious power of wanting to be accepted by the crowd. Here's the deal. From the time of Solomon to now, it's been true. The fear of man is a snare, but blessed is he who trusts in the Lord. Proverbs 29:25. So what's the antidote to peer pressure? The Apostle Paul knows the greatest antidote to peer pressure is God pressure. And so as you open your Bibles to 2 Timothy chapter 4, notice how he opens. I solemnly charge you in the presence of God and of Christ Jesus, who is the judge of the living and the dead, and by his appearing and his kingdom. Preach the word. Second command, be ready in season and out of season to do what? To correct, to rebuke, to exhort. That's what you're to do. Well, how do you do it? Do it with great patience and instruction. Let's do a little work together on this passage. So he says, I want you to, the word for preach is to be a herald. I want you to proclaim. This is Timothy. I want you to tell people what the truth is. In fact, as he'll go on, he'll talk a little bit later because people will wander from the truth. He'll say, I want you to give them sound doctrine. And then he's going to tell them, in your declaration of the truth of God, it's more than just Bible stories. It's more than interesting illustrations. It's more than keeping people's attention. It's more than helping them live better moral lives and being kinder neighbors. I want you to take the great doctrines of the church and I want you to explain them and declare them and apply them. And here's how it works. I want you to preach the word of God, not your opinions. And then I want you to do it in such a way where it convicts, where it cuts to the heart, where it helps people to see who they are before God, where they see where this is the truth and this is where they don't measure up. And then I want you to go beyond that, because after you do that, you're going to see that some people respond very positively and some people don't. And then I want you to rebuke. It literally means to censure. This is like saying, we're teaching, this is what your priorities are. This is what God says about our money and our possessions and our stewardship. This is what he says about our mental life and our sexuality. And you teach that truth because every command, listen carefully, every command of God in Scripture is for your good. This is how God tells me to do relationships. Humility, other-centeredness, concerned for others, caring, sacrificial. This is how you do your finances. It doesn't belong to me. Generosity, stewardship, kindness, helping. This is how you deal with your enemies. Don't respond with evil to evil, but good for evil. Pray for those who persecute you. I mean, this is like wacky stuff. He's saying, that's the truth. The point behind it is when you follow the pattern. As you read through the Proverbs, look at the path, the pattern, the way. There's a path, and that's how you experience the very best from God. He came that you might have life, you might have it abundantly, but you don't have an abundant life unless you're on the path with Jesus. Remember what he said? Follow me. He didn't say, preach what I did. He says, I want you to actually do what I did, as well as preach and tell people about my life. I have this word picture that really helped me. I was a very, very slow learner as a new believer. I was thoroughly, God radically changed my life, but within 3 months, I went away to school, and it was Bible study on Thursday night and hanging out in the bars and stuff with the basketball team on Friday and Saturday, and desperately trying to get up to go to church and making it about once a month, feeling very, very guilty, telling God I'll never do that again, only to do the same things over and over and over and over and over, and being just totally frustrated and living a double life. I didn't know much, so I just kept reading through the New Testament. I couldn't understand the other part. But I got to the part at the end where it says, his commandments are grievous unto us in 1 John. And I thought, I don't know about you, but they're really grievous to me. I just thought, I think this guy's on drugs. Or he knows a different Jesus than me. Actually, you know, there's 4 girls to every guy, and I'm to be sexually pure, and I'm committed to doing that, and that's grievous. Everyone else is sleeping around. It says I'm supposed to. It was so hard to be a Christian. And I had this picture of, I'm on this side, there's all these commands and I can't keep them, and I'm in this tug of war with God. And I'll never forget, I can't remember how at all, I think there was I memorized a passage somewhere about his obedience. Obey in order that you might receive God's best out of the Old Testament. And I had this picture of this chalet up in the mountains, this beautiful overlooking, and there was great food and great joy and great relationships. And I was at the bottom of, you know, one of those mountains where, you know, you go the hairpin turns, and, you know, you get to the edge and you fall over 1,000 feet. And I remember God gave me this picture of, you know what, this chalet, this is the life. This where you have an accurate view of yourself, where there's deep and rich relationships, where your deepest desires are fulfilled with people and life and purpose and career. And this is, you're on this journey, and it's this winding road. And Chip, if you go off the road, you can drop 1,000 feet and it really hurts. So what I did is I put guardrails all the way around that curvy road. And those guardrails are my commandments. And the whole point of the guardrails are when you bump into them, you're aware and I convict you, not because I'm mad at you, but to stay on the road because I love you so much, I want you to get my best. He that spared not his own son, but delivered him up for us all, how will he not freely give us all things? Romans 8:32. And I remember the transition that happened when it wasn't like, it was always about rules and stop doing this or start doing that, or you're supposed to read your Bible more, or stop lusting, or stop doing this. And all of a sudden it was like, oh, so there's this way better life, and these commandments, that's why they're not grievous. And so the teaching of God's word that you need to put yourself under is the teaching that is not just making you feel good or not just nice stories. You know what? There's nothing wrong with a sermon that makes you feel good. And I would hope there's some nice stories. And I've said this. I've studied how churches grow all over the world. It's been a hobby. And I mean, different countries, if they've written a book on it, I've probably read about 90% of them. I'm just fascinated by how does God grow churches wide, grow deep, and impact their community. I call it the high-impact church. And I don't mean this arrogantly. You give me a hot band and a motivational speaker, I can grow a church without God to 5 or 10,000 people. There's sociological issues. There's certain things that you do. There's ways that you change in terms of your leadership structure. Now, there are churches of 10, 20, 30, 40, 50,000 that are very godly, very deep, and really teach God's word. But I never evaluate healthy church or impactful church based on the size, large or small. A high impact church sees lost people coming to Christ regularly, systematically. It sees found people's lives actually changing, maturing, and investing their lives in others. And it's a church that sees the deepest needs in their community and realizes the gifts in this church were here in this community to help these people like never before. So if Jesus jerked your church out of that community, the city council, what are we going to do about the poor? What are we going to do about helping out the schools? What in the world are we going to do with the teenagers that run away? What do we do about the drug problem? Because that church was engaged and involved. They were one of our right arms. All the social services, by the way, that we have today, all the things mostly the government does, you ought to read a book called Bullies and Saints by John Dixon. It's really thick. I listened to it on Audible because really thick books put me to sleep. But he does an overview of the church. When the church was most saintly and made the greatest impact, hospitals were started by the church. The dark ages weren't dark at all. We preserved scriptures. We preserved the greatest writings of Philo, Socrates, Plato. The seasons of the Crusades and the Inquisition, he shows the ugliness and the beauty of the church throughout the centuries. And what I want you to know is that God always finds this remnant of people, and the church is constantly self-correcting.
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2: And I think people with the sincerest of motives said, you know, most churches aren't reaching lost people. Why don't we figure out how to maybe change some of our services to make it more attractive to lost people? Great intention. We needed to be more sensitive to the culture. But over time, what happened is instead of the church shaping the culture shaped the church, we fell in. And we started using the same metrics. We weren't measuring disciples. We were measuring how many people showed up. I've been the pastor of a couple very, very big mega churches. I had a hot band. I teach God's word and I'm inspiring and motivating. And I'll never forget when Columbine happened. And it was a jolt to the country. And I remember thinking, how in the world can something like that happen? And I asked one of our most dynamic ministries was fifth and sixth graders, and asked this couple, I mean, it was like, you know, the high school has 300 or 400 people, and this group has this and this, and we felt like we were being very successful. And don't get me wrong, I just wondered, what is the diet like in our church? I mean, I'm the pastor, at least one of them. And so we did a little survey. And of course, you know, fifth and sixth graders, they're like honest. And, you know, they listed the kind of movies and kind of things that are 15. These are Christian families. And I mean, some of it was just vile. And I just thought, oh my, we are measuring some of the wrong stuff. And so sometimes when you really want to rebuke people, you kind of have to come in the side door, because when you come in the front door, they could get really upset. So I'll never forget this. I got there the next week, and you know, people were concerned. What are we doing with our kids? What's happening in the culture? I mean, think of how long ago this was. And so I often had what I called family time. Before I would preach, I'd come out, sit on a stool, and just talk about kind of where we're at. Here's our vision, or here's the struggle. And so I said, we need to have a little family time because something's happened. And so I tried to come in the side door. I said, hey, I just need to talk with you all because there's something that's occurred that is, I mean, crazy, and it's kind of scary. We've done a recent survey, and I just need to tell some of you parents, your fifth and sixth graders are getting up in the middle of the night, and they're sneaking out of your house. I don't know how they do it, but they're getting in your car. They're driving, they're driving to Blockbuster. They're actually, they are renting movies that I'm sure you would never let them watch. And then they're coming and they're watching them till the middle of the night, and then they drive back and they put them at Blockbuster, and their values and what's happening in their life right under your roof. And I just felt like I should make you aware of that. And I remember we pushed the pause button and we said, you know, we're gonna measure what kind of Christians are leaving our church, not how many people show up. And it started us on a journey, and we had to repent. And we still did it very imperfectly. But for the last at least 25 years, my passion has been to help Christians live like Christians and pastors measure the quality and the health of the ministry by, are you preaching the word in a way that convicts, rebukes, and then don't miss this, and exhorts? The word means to encourage. It's para kaleo, para alongside, kaleo to call. So he says, Timothy, here's what you need to do, man. It's a crazy world. You got to suffer. It's evil now. You know, it's not going to get any better. But here's what you do. You, in the midst of this, you teach God's word. This is true. All have fallen and short of the grace of God. Christ came and died in our place as our substitute. He has risen from the grave. There is a heaven, there is a hell. Jesus is coming back. He has paid the price for all mankind, and whosoever would put their trust in him can have eternal life, and it begins right now. That's the message, Timothy. And then this is how you walk and are sanctified by the Spirit and the Word of God in the context of community, so that we're lights. We hold forth the light of God's word in the midst of a crooked and perverse generation. Preach it, son. You know what we pastors are afraid of? We don't like talking about things that we know we're going to get rejected on. The fear of man's a snare. I can't tell you how many sermons it's been like, oh God, do you really want me to say this? I remember one guy, the very first church too, he was very demonstrative. And I remember I'd look at him and I'd think, oh, you know, I'd want to change my sermon right in the middle of it. This young pastor, and I care about what people think. And there was another older guy named Bill. And I don't know where I would be. Bill was a layman, and he spent 3 or 4 hours every night after his work in God's word. He would come to me and ask a question, and literally, I was a young pastor. I was really sure Bill knew the Bible way, way better than me. And Bill and I would go out on Thursday nights. You know, this is the old days, and people would move into the area, and so we would take them a pie, and we would welcome them, and we would let them know kind of what's going on and look for an opportunity to, has anyone ever shared with you how much God loves you and how you can have eternal life? And, you know, this is rural Texas. You know, it's not quite like today. No. Well, would you like us to? And, well, sure. Well, why don't you come on in and sit down? We'll cut that pie. And, I mean, every Thursday night, I'm sitting around these tables with Bill. And I'll never forget this huge man talking to this lady, tears streaming down his face as she's rejected Christ. And he just said, I just want to make sure you understand that you are choosing a Christless eternity forever and ever and ever. You're rejecting the love of the Son of God. And I remember other times where he was discipling me. I just didn't know it. And there was a real bad situation of, we had a sexual predator who did something at a gas station, and then he came and visited our church and volunteered to usher. And you know, you're like 29 years old and like, you need to go confront that guy. And I'm thinking, and say what, you know? you know? And so Bill and I meet him at the Pizza Hut, and you know, Bill's this very godly older guy, and he really challenged me to speak into areas. And And so we're sitting across the booth, and Bill kind of lays out everything, and he gets to the end, he goes, Chip has some important things he wants to say to you. And it was like, that's what Paul's saying to Timothy. You know why I told you about Bill? Because you all are sitting here at some level thinking, you know what, Chip? You're right. This is what these pastors ought to do. In fact, I'm going to give this message to my pastor. I think this would really help him. Bill preached God's word verbally and by life. Bill was ready in season and out of season. Bill, with those same tears, an issue came up in the church. Chip said, I think this church is either going to go this way or this way. And you're the pastor. And if you do what God wants you to do, you're going to become very unpopular. He said, now, I don't know what God's plan is for your life. He goes, Bill always had this, you know, very word-centered. But he had a little bit of this mystical. He goes, you know, I've been conversing with the Lord. And I've got a sense, Chip, I got a sense that he might have his hand on your life in a special way. He said, these will be your tests. You either have the courage to say what it says, knowing what's going to happen, or you'll compromise. And you got some good gifts, so if you compromise, you'll probably still, you know, have a nice little church that'll do some good things.
3: 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And stay with us, because there's more from Chip in just a minute. The kind of faithfulness Paul described, steady, courageous, not driven by what people think, isn't produced by trying harder. It comes from understanding where real change actually originates. 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
2: As we close today's program, I have to tell you that God wants to use you. But the prerequisite, what matters first and foremost, is have you ever personally received Jesus as your own Savior and Lord? Do you know for certain if you would die right now that you would be ushered into the very presence of God because you by faith have received God's grace? If you've never done that right now, even as we think about that moment that all of us will stand before a holy God who loves us and cares for us and made provision, but he's provided the gift, but the gift must be received. If you've never received Jesus, I would encourage you right now, pray with me. Pray, Heavenly Father, I confess to you today that I'm not the person I need to be, that I've done wrong, I've thought wrong, I've said things that I know that are wrong, and you call that sin and it separates me from you. But today I believe that Jesus died in my place on the cross to pay for my sin. And your promise was that you're knocking on the door of my heart. And if I would open up my mind and my heart to you and receive you and accept your forgiveness in my place, that you would give me eternal life. And so right now I ask you, forgive me, Lord. Come into my life
1: and help me to walk

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1: 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We have a program schedule there as well. More great Bible teaching on the way, but right now I want you to listen to this.
2: When you are changed truly by the blood of Christ, you will recognize the true value that is in Christ. You see, true believers consider true value. This is where he's ending this section. He says in verse 7, he says, "But everything that was a gain to me, I have considered to be a loss because of Christ. More than that, I also consider everything to be a loss in view of the surpassing value of knowing Christ Jesus my Lord. Because of him, I have suffered the loss of all things and consider them as dung so that I may gain Christ." That is his goal. This is the apex of what Paul is getting at, and is as he considers his own life, he considers what he's holding on to. He's trying to get rid of these things of the flesh, the things of the world, so that he can hold all the more to the things of Christ. And here's what you and I can know for certain. There is no possible way for you to hang on to the things of the world and hang on to the things of Christ. You don't have two hands. Physically, maybe, but spiritually, you have one hand and you can only grip one thing, and that is either the things of the world or the things of Christ. There is no in-between. There's no such thing as being lukewarm. There's no such thing as in the middle, or I think I'm good on heaven. I may get in by the skin of my teeth. Have you ever heard somebody say that? It's one of the most dangerous things that anyone could say, because it is admitting that it is up to me on what I can produce or manipulate. Maybe I can just slide in there. That's not how it works. Instead, what Paul says, I cling to Christ. Why? Look at verse 9. It says this, "And be found in him, not having a righteousness of my own from the law, but one that is through faith in Christ, the righteousness from God based on faith." You see, Paul has come to this understanding since that moment that he was changed on the road to Damascus, that he cannot produce his own righteousness. No matter how religious he is, no matter how zealous he is, it is required that Jesus Christ himself gives you his righteousness. And this is the great exchange of robes right here. This is clarity on the gospel of Jesus Christ, that it is through faith that you would take and trust in the righteousness that Jesus Christ himself is giving you. This is the imputed righteousness of Jesus to a sinful and wicked person like me and like you. And it's this exchangement that Jesus said, "I'm going to take your clothes that are filthy, that are wicked, that are evil, and I'm going to give you my clothes that are clean, that are pure, that are righteous, so that when God the Father looks on your life, he's not going to see your wickedness. He's not going to see that you belong to the world, that you are of the world. Instead, he's going to say, come to my table, because I have a seat for you. I see you as righteous. I see you as my child. I see you as my son. I see you as my daughter. And it has nothing to do with you. It has everything to do with what Jesus Christ has done in your place." And Paul says, this is why I rejoice. This is why I say to myself and I say to you, to live is Christ and die is gain, because no matter what, Jesus has given me what I need most, and that is righteousness. That is to be able to stand before God and see, and for him to see me as righteous. This is what all of us need.
3: There is a lot of talk about the biggest problem society faces. Is it the climate, immigration, inflation? Well, Billy Graham believed it is something else.
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0: First, we must realize that a spiritual vacuum exists. 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We need to restore the concept of right or wrong. Thirdly, we must recommit our lives individually to God. Society will not be changed in any lasting sense unless the individuals like you who constitute society are changed.
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4: If you step out to do something great, you'll have enemies. And then what you're going to need to do is you're going to have to trust God for protection because you will be opposed. Okay? Every one of them, Gideon, Barak, Samson, Jephthah, and David, they were up against the swords of foreign armies that wanted to kill them. But here's the great thing about our list of ambitious faith heroes, they escaped the edge of the sword.

0: Welcome to Focal Point with author and pastor Mike Fabares. There's nothing quite like the feeling of stepping across the stage to receive a well-earned diploma. Or how about crossing the finish line of an important race? But these hallmark achievements don't come without cost. They require years of dedication, hard work, and focus. Today, Pastor Mike talks about applying this same fervency toward attempting great things for God. Want to live out this calling in your life? We'll find the motivation we need in Hebrews chapter 11. Here's Pastor Mike.
1: The average American lives about 75 years. That's about 27,000 days. I'm already pushing about 16,000, which if you're good at math, you recognize I'm way past middle age. And that's if I live out to be the average American lifespan. So what's the point? What am I supposed to do? I'm supposed to stand back and think, God, what am I going to do with the rest of my life? What am I going to do? Just work real hard to buy that next house so that someone else can live in it? No, I really probably should be thinking about bigger things than that. I should really step back and maybe use passages like Hebrews chapter 11 as a catalyst in my life to say, what am I doing with the rest of my life? Hebrews chapter 11, we've been talking about ambitious faith, because one verse after the next, we get another lesson on look at another person who wasn't content just to live a comfortable life. They were willing with ambitious faith to step out and say, God, I'm willing to be used to do something great. It's all about us attempting something great for God. Why? Because that's what Hebrews 11 has been all about. And we get to verse number 32. And if you've got that open, take a look at it. Hebrews chapter 11, verse number 32. And he's done expanding on the stories. I mean, he's done giving full verses to one person. We now, after Rahab was the last one to get a full verse to herself, verse 32, he says, well, what more shall I say? I mean, I don't even have time to get into, and here he starts, I don't have time to tell you about Gideon, Barak, Samson, Jephthah, David, Samuel, and the prophets. And then he starts talking about some of the things they did through faith, who through faith, they conquered kingdoms, they administered justice, and they gained what was promised. And he did amazing things through these folks. And we're going to say, you know, as he rapid fires through the list, he gets us thinking about more people who stepped out to do great things. And it really leads us to stand back and say, what's the point here? What have we learned so far? Don't sit around and do nothing with your life. Step up with ambitious faith and emulate these examples. And in this case, as he throws Gideon, Barak, Samson, Jephthah, David, Samuel out at us, we think, wow, yeah, they did do things like conquer kingdoms, administer justice, and they gained all kinds of hills for the kingdom of God. What am I doing with my life? Trying to build my Roth IRAs? I mean, come on, what's the point? Well, I should maybe, number one on your outline, emulate this example, and let's just decide with the rest of our lives, number one, we're going to do something great for God. I mean, let's just be as ambitious as these people in Hebrews 11 and say it isn't just about earning a paycheck. I'm going to try to, in my sphere of life, in my little corner of the world, I'm going to try to stand up and do something great for God. You know what that takes? To believe that about yourself, that God can do that through you, it takes ambitious faith. You're going to have to say to God, okay, God, I'm not going to sit here and peddle these stupid excuses to you and say, God, I'm going to save that for those preachers or those missionaries. I can't do anything. You can do something for God. And all you need to do is to say, I'm willing to trust God to be utilized with what do you got left? 15 years? With the rest of your life. And say, God, I want to do something great for the kingdom of God. Well, okay, but I wouldn't know where to start. Okay, let me help you with that. 1 Peter chapter 4. Let's go to 1 Peter chapter 4. If you don't know where to start, here's where you start. First of all, let's start where our message started. Verse 7, the end of all things is near. That's not a very happy thought. But you know what? It's a good thought, because you know what that does? Motivates me to maybe spend the rest of my life on something worthwhile. So the end of all things is near. Either Christ is coming back or I'm going to die, but I'm not going to be around forever here on earth. So be clear-minded, self-controlled, so that you can, what is it? Pray. Now, if you're taking notes, jot down letter A. You're going to build your back page prayer list. Start with this. It starts with prayer, okay? Secondly, verse number 8, above all, he says, love each other deeply, because love covers a multitude of sins. Love each other deeply. Okay? It's number one, it starts with prayer. Letter B, it is fueled by love. And love is helpful because it keeps me from thinking it's about building my empire. That's not love, that's selfishness. okay? The greatness that you should be aiming for is not the kind you'll see early in the morning on Sunday where the preachers talk about doing something great, because what they're talking about is getting your boat in the harbor, which someone else will own eventually, or your big house on the hill, which you're going to give away to someone else after you die anyway. We're not talking about that kind of greatness. We're not talking about building your empire. We're talking about doing something that is fueled by love. And love means that it's not about you. It's about somebody else. It's about others. We don't have to have our name on it. But the point is, can we please see this done for the good of the church, for the good of others, for the good of those that will be trained by it? That would be great. Start with prayer, fueled by love. That means not about building my kingdom. It's about building Christ's. Thirdly, drop down to verse number 10, each one should use whatever gift he has received to serve others, faithfully administering God's grace in its various forms. Each one should use whatever gift he's received to serve others, faithfully administering God's grace in its various forms. God is doling out what he calls grace in all kinds of forms. And we should be faithful as stewards to administer the grace he's given me. And so I want to make sure that my big list for God, my great things for God, are in keeping with my gifts. I put it this way, letter C, it utilizes my gifts, see, not yours. Because when the angel of the Lord showed up and talked to Gideon about delivering the Midianites, here's the thing, it wasn't totally out of the box for him. Oh, I understand he was the weakest and the smallest, but I'll bet he had at least a slingshot in his back pocket, right? The guy, this wasn't out of the box. This wasn't outside of his gift set. The guy was a warrior. The guy was trained to fight. The guy had the propensity to think as a military leader, see? And so it is for you. You need to utilize your giftedness. Now, this could be a whole nother sermon, or for me, a whole nother series of sermons. But the point is, you need to figure that out. And let me give you three sub-points to the sub-points that we're in the middle of the first point. Underneath letter C. Number one, let's think this one through. If you're going to figure out what your giftedness is, then you need to be looking at things where you see the need, okay? You're going to see the need. Now, there are things that are out there that you don't see the need for. For instance, one of my passions and prayers is that before you lay my body in the ground, whether it's 1,000 days from now, 10,000 days from now, and you go to my funeral and you cry, oh, there goes Mike, and he's gone, I would hope that there has been in the wake of that we get a Christian college that trains people in the Word of God. Okay? You know why? I think that's part of something God would have me pray for and want to be utilized to help do, because that I see the need all the time. You may not see the need. I see it all the time. I know that part of my giftedness is to care about the training of pastors. I look around every year. I read the theological journals. I get my alumni magazines, and I'm always going, God, the whole theological thing is slipping in our country. The high view of God is gone. The centrality of Scripture, the high view of God's infallible word, it's just dumped into the trash can these days. There's so much compromise. I see the need all the time. See? I don't see the need for a lot of things that you may see the need for, okay? I will never start a cooking ministry. I will never start that. Okay, you're tracking with that? You would if you saw me cook. I don't. I can heat up SpaghettiOs. But I have no passion for that, no gifts for that. I'm not going to do that. That may be part of something great that God is calling you to do. It will have something. I mean, you will do something in that, but I'm not. It's not my thing. So you'll see the need. Secondly, okay, here's the thing. You will have a growing desire to do it. God is great in that regard. He fuels our passion as we delight ourselves in him. He gives us the desires of our heart. He not only grants us, but he gives us the desire. We start to desire the things that he wants us to do. And so I'm saying to you, you'll have a growing desire to do it. It's a godly principle throughout the scripture. You will sit there and it will almost become such a passion for you. You can't help but plan and think and lean in that direction. And thirdly, you'll have people continually and increasingly affirm it. You'll have people that affirm that gift in your life. Okay. Now, if Gideon was called by the angel of the Lord to go out and apparently, you know, assumedly called by the angel of the Lord to go out and lead the Israelites against the Midianites, and he failed and got defeated and routed time after time, eventually you're going to say, hey, I don't know what you ate that day or what you thought you heard from the Lord, but I don't think you're our military leader because you're a failure at it, right? But that's not going to happen with Gideon. As a matter of fact, he saw success and people kept saying, you're a great military leader. You know, in the story of Gideon, they eventually wanted to make him the commander-in-chief, the king, see? But he refused that because that wasn't his calling. But the point was, people saw his giftedness and affirmed it. So you want to know what your gifts are? Look at the things where you see the need, where you have an increasing desire to be used by God in that area. And thirdly, people keep affirming, you're pretty good at that. That's good. You know, that's what you should be doing. You'll have the affirmation of God's people. Let's read the next verse, verse 11. We're building the little mini sermon within the sermon. Verse 11, if anyone speaks, he should do it, and that may be your giftedness, to do something in teaching or whatever, he should do it as one speaking the very words of God. If God has gifted you, and that means that you see the need, you have a growing desire to do it, and people affirm it, and you do it well, they affirm that you do it well, then here's what you should do. You should do it as though you're speaking the very words of God. That's not sitting around going, well, I don't know, I got a few things to maybe tell you today. That's passion. That's enthusiasm. That's doing it with all of your might. Or if you're serving, maybe you're not speaking or you're not writing, but you're a servant, and that's the way God is going to use you to do something great with your life, then you should do it with the strength that God supplies. What does that mean? You're doing it with all your might. That would be letter D, okay? Are we, you're tracking so far? Starts with prayer, fueled by love, utilizes your gifts, and it's done, letter D, with all of your might. Whatever it is, don't do it half-heartedly. Do your work heartily. Not just your occupation Monday through Friday, but how God is going to use you in your sphere of influence. Do it with all of your might. You're never going to do something great for God unless you're committed to go headlong into it and say, God, use me to do it. I will spend and be expended for this. You got to have that attitude. For what purpose? Well, purpose clause, bottom of verse 11. So that in all things, whatever your giftedness may be, whatever mine is, that God may be praised through Jesus Christ, to him be glory and power forever and ever. Okay, what is this? Letter E? Lastly, it brings glory to God. You want a last page big prayer request list of great things that God may utilize you to do? Well, it starts with prayer. Lock yourself in a closet. Make sure it's not self-centered. It's fueled by love. It's not something completely out of the box for you, right? It utilizes your gifts. It's not something you're going to do half-heartedly. You're going to do it with all your might. And lastly, it's not for any other glory but the glory of God. That helps you build that last page prayer request list. And then you throw yourself into it and say, God, any way you want to use me, I am here to see that accomplished. Okay, that'd be a better way to spend the rest of your life than sitting around trying to create a comfortable life for yourself when you retire so you can buy a nice rocking chair or recliner and hang out in it until you die. I don't think that's really a very ambitious goal for your life. Let us expend our lives for something great for God. Expect great things, attempt great things. These guys were doing it. What were they doing? Conquering kingdoms, administering justice, gaining what was promised. These are here for us as an example, as a template. Let it fuel our lives. Now notice the list. Back up at verse 32. Gideon, Barak, Samson, Jephthah, David, and Samuel. Okay, even the first ones, Gideon, Barak, Samson, Jephthah, and David, even Samuel's cutting off the heads of kings. You may say, well, this feels pretty military. It feels pretty warfare-ish. It feels like it's all about fighting. And so what, I'm supposed to get a Glock and go to the range and learn how to shoot and maybe I can kill a few people for God? Yeah, that's it. No, that's not what we're talking about. I mean, we're not a theocracy in Old Testament Israel conquering kingdoms as an extension of God's justice in the world. That's not what the church is about. And yet the military themes prevail even in the New Testament. And so we need to stand back and say, you know what? I need to take that mindset into our battle. So one little sidebar here, 2 Corinthians chapter 10. Let's quickly go there. As you think about your last page prayer request, it's going to feel like a military motif. But it isn't, as some theological and world religions would teach. It's not about cutting people's heads off, right? That's not what we're talking about here. Christianity, New Testament, New Covenant Christianity, is not about that. It's a different kind of warfare, and yet it's a warfare just the same. 2 Corinthians chapter 10, look at verse number 3. It may not be a conquering kingdom or administering justice in that sense, but it certainly is that, and it feels that way. But it's different. Verse 3, though we live in the world, we don't wage war as the world does. Okay, this is not about that. I mean, that's military. I understand that government role. I get it. But it's not what we're purposing in our heart. Okay, the weapons that we fight with are not the weapons of the world. Verse 4, on the contrary, they're better. They have divine power to demolish strongholds. What kind? We demolish arguments, that's the kind, and every pretension that sets itself up against the knowledge of God. This is a battle for ideas. This is a battle for the people's minds and hearts. And we take captive every thought and make it obedient to Christ, which is often misquoted, because what we're talking about is in the world, we're going out to conquer some brains. We're out there to turn those hearts to God. We're going to take those thoughts captive and turn them to Christ. I don't want people sitting in a classroom in some nice, opulent campus learning the wrong things. I want it to be done right. I want God's word and truth to prevail, but it's going to feel like a war. And because it feels like a war, the great thing that you choose to do, you will always have enemies. You will always have opponents. There will be opponents. Immediately, as soon as you go into your closet and pray about it, the minute you get out, you will be opposed. If you want to live a nice, you know, sedated Orange County, comfortable life, no one will care. Okay? Everyone will say, oh, fabulous. Have at it. Hope you get a nice recliner. But if you say, no, I want to do something great for God. I want to take a few hills for the kingdom. I want to use my life for something great in God's kingdom. You will have enemies. I guarantee it. Look at the next few verses here in Hebrews chapter 11. Hebrews 11, bottom of verse 33. Because these guys were stepping out to do something great for God, they got thrown in lion's den sometimes, a la Daniel the prophet. And sometimes, like Shadrach, Meshach, and Abednego, they were thrown into the fiery furnace. But by God's protection, they quenched the fury of the flames. Every one of them, Gideon, Barak, Samson, Jephthah, and David, they were up against the swords of foreign armies that wanted to kill them. But here's the great thing about our list of ambitious faith heroes. They escaped the edge of the sword. And in one case, in the early classical period of the Old Testament prophets, these women who had thought all hope was gone, the prophets came in that little rash of those supernatural GT1s. If you were there for that sermon, you know what I'm talking about. That little rash there in the Elijah-Elisha period, there was even people raised from the dead, just like they were in the New Testament. So God was doing some amazing deliverance, was he not? He was, when people stepped out, doing amazing things to keep them, protect them, guide them. He just put his hand of protection on them. If you step out to do something great, you'll have enemies. And then what you're going to need to do on a whole new level, number two on your outline, is you're going to have to trust God for protection, because you will be opposed. Okay? Let's talk about demons for a minute. Now I know you liberals don't believe it. You non-Christians, you don't understand it. That's fine. But Christians who believe the Bible, you do know there's these spiritual opponents of God that are sent out as henchmen from the head demon. His name is Satan, the opposer, the adversary. And they go out in the world to oppose God's work. If your work in Christian life is all about finding a nice comfy lounge chair to live out your remaining days with a Bible on your lap, demons don't give a rip about that. Okay? Have at it. Bye-bye. You're already saved. See ya. But if you come out of your closet and say, we want to take a few mountains for God, guess what happens immediately? The whole entire demonic realm that knows who you are is now opposed to you. And they're opposed to that plan. You want to make some enemies? All you got to do is say, I'm going to do something great for God with the rest of my life. And that's what I'm asking you to do. And you're going to have to now pray on a whole new level. It won't be about hangnails anymore. It will be about much bigger things, because you step up to do something great for God and you will need his protection on a whole new level. David was plucked out of obscurity to be the leader of Israel, right? I mean, he was this little shepherd boy, and he stepped up with the anointing oil of Samuel on his head. He said, okay, and he went up and did it. Did he ever get opposed? Every day. Sometimes the opposition was so real, so harsh, so hot that it came even from the most unexpected places and it hurt the most. I mean, think about the fact that one of his big battles was against his own son, Absalom. Remember that? He wrote a song talking about Old Testament Hebrew songs. He wrote a song in Psalm 3 that I think would be good for us to quickly look at, that shows us that as a guy stepping up to do something great for God, he was opposed in a painful way by his son and his son's army, and he had to show that if he was going to walk this path, he had to trust God for protection. Look at the way he does it. Totally entrusts himself with an utter dependence on God for protection. Now, don't miss the superscription of the psalm. It is a psalm of David when he fled from his, these are painful combinations of words here, he fled from his son, Absalom. He was on the run. They were out to kill David, his own son. And he says, verse number 1, O Yahweh, how many are my foes? This is Psalm 3. How many rise up against me? Okay. Now, if he was out there in the field as a shepherd boy and kind of said, forget this whole thing. I'm just going to be a shepherd the rest of my life, raise my kids to be shepherds and their kids can be shepherds and we'll just sit around. His big opposition would be a few wild animals. Okay. His sons would not care. But now, because he stepped up to do something great, he's being opposed by his own son. How many are my foes? How many rise up against me? That's what happens to people that want to do something great for God. Many are saying of me, God won't deliver him. Then here's our word, Selah. Pause, think about that. A lot of people saying, you're going to fail, okay? A lot of people would laugh at me, so you're so prideful. That's just like Mike Bighead, ego man, right? Whatever, okay? Fine, I understand that. You think it's all, whatever, I don't care what you think. I just want, before you lay my body in the ground, to have done something good for the future of pastors in the world. That's just what I want to do, okay? If God doesn't accomplish that through me, fine. But that would be one of my heartfelt prayers. Now, whatever. A lot of people saying, that's never going to happen. Great, fine. That's just, it happens to all these people. Verse number 3, but I have to say to all my critics, all my detractors, all the people that want to oppose, all the demons that want to oppose me, I want to say, you know what? God's going to be a shield around me. Lord, that's what you are to me. You bestow glory on me. You lift up my head when I'm just ready to give up. My head is bowed down in hurt and in oppression. You lift me up. Verse 4, Lord, I cry aloud. You answer me from your holy hill. Selah, stop. Think about it. How many times have you delivered me trying to step out and do something for God? You've done it. I lie down and sleep. And for him, this is not just, oh, did you have a nice rest? Yeah, I did. It was nice. People want to kill him. Every time he laid his head down, he's wondering, is someone going to run me through and kill me when I'm sleeping? No, I lie my head down to sleep and I wake up again and I know that you are protecting me. The Lord sustains me. I wasn't killed tonight. Verse 6, I will not fear. Look at this resolve. The tens of thousands that are drawn up against me on every side. Arise, O Yahweh. Here comes the imprecatory part of this psalm. Arise, O Lord, deliver me. O my God, deliver me. Strike all my enemies on the jaw. Break the teeth of the wicked. Take the opposers, take the demons, take all that oppose the great things that I'm praying for and wanting to see accomplished for you. You defend me. You go after them. Verse 8, from Yahweh comes deliverance. May your blessing be upon your people. Now, what a good statement. God is our deliverer. He is our fortress.
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1: Thanks, Dave. 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We'll sail Holland America's Zouderdam, known for its elegance and exceptional hospitality, to historic cities like Boston, Halifax, and Quebec City. 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
2: 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God's Word promises it'll never return void. So I wonder, how is God's Word moving in your heart right now? 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We'll see you then.
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3: This is The Well. 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
4: God saw our need. God saw our plight. God saw the hopelessness of our position as sinners. He had compassion upon us, and He sent His Son. Some who struggle to feel that God really cares for you, can you just let this soak in? You say, I'm not sure God really cares about me. It seems so distant, so remote. He sent His Son for you. He had compassion upon you as you were alienated from Him, rebelling against Him, guilty before Him, under His condemnation. He had mercy, He had pity, He had compassion. He's initiated this rescue by sending His Son in the likeness of sinful man to be a sin offering. That is an amazing job description. Jesus, here is what the job of this rescue for these people looks like. You will leave heaven and be born as a man. Live a perfect life, 24/7, 365, living the life that none of them has ever lived or ever can live. And then you will offer that life. You will lay it down and you will become their sin bearer. You will take the guilt and the stench of their sin upon yourself. You will bear their condemnation in your own body. You will carry it utterly alone, stretched out, staked on a pole, suspended between heaven and earth, and rejected by both. And Jesus Christ, in love for you, said, I want that job. I will be their rescuer.
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4: Paul was surely the greatest Christian of his time, a wonderfully mature believer, and yet what do you find him saying towards the end of his life in Philippians in chapter 3? I want to know Christ, and I want to know the power of His resurrection more and more in my life, and even the fellowship of sharing in His sufferings.
6: Welcome to Open the Bible with Pastor Colin Smith. And Colin, we've been in a series taking a look at everything we need for life. And as you point out, here's Paul, super apostle, who even at the end of his life is saying, I still want to grow in my faith.
7: Isn't that inspiring? And if he feels that after all that he did for the cause of Christ and all that he knew and all the rest of it, then why would any of us be coasting in our Christian lives?
6: Yeah.
7: I love the way in which the beginning and the end of 2 Peter comes together. God's given us everything that we need for life. That's the beginning. Therefore, grow in godliness. Grow in the knowledge of Jesus Christ, your Savior and your Lord. That's at the end. You put these two things together. Boy, if God's given me everything I need, why would I not really go for it and develop as a Christian believer?
6: Well, that's what our series has been all about. And today we're going to see what that looks like, how we discern error, how we grow, and ultimately what the result of that will be. So open your Bible and join us in 2 Peter chapter 3. As we continue our message, Everything You Need for Action. Here's Pastor Colin.
4: I want you to notice then that at the end of this letter, Peter calls us to action, and he does it in three ways. First, there's something that we're to guard, verse 17. And we to be real proactive about this, guard against distortions of the gospel that diminish Jesus Christ. Something to guard. Second, he wants us to grow, verse 18, grow in the knowledge of our Lord and Savior Jesus Christ. And thirdly, he wants us to glorify our Lord and Savior Jesus Christ both now and forevermore. That's the call to action with which Peter ends this marvelous, marvelous letter. And I want you to notice how all of his call to action is centered in our Lord and Savior Jesus Christ. Number one then, guard. Guard against distortions of the gospel that diminish Jesus Christ. And of course, if we have seen as a congregation that all that we need for life is in Jesus Christ, we will want to guard very carefully against anything that displaces Jesus Christ, anything that diminishes Jesus Christ, anything that moves the focus of ministry away from our Lord and Savior Jesus Christ. And that's where Peter comes at the end of the letter. Verse 17, therefore, dear friends, since you already know this, be on your guard so that you may not be carried away by the error of lawless men and fall from your secure position. And what's he saying? Since you already know this. Know what? What do we already know that will put us on guard with regards to the gospel? Well, verse 16 tells us that there are some things in the Bible, Peter says, which ignorant and unstable people distort. Notice that word. As they do the other scriptures, and they do this, verse 16, to their own destruction. Now that in the context is why he says that we as Christian people, individually and together, always need to be on our guard. Why? Because we know, and we must know this, that in every generation there will be people who distort the message of the Bible, which of course is about our Lord and Savior Jesus Christ. They will do this, notice what Peter says, to their own destruction. The problem, of course, is that the destruction of such ministry has broader effects within the church as well. Distorting the gospel always diminishes Jesus Christ. Wherever you have a distortion of the gospel, they always diminish Jesus Christ and displace him with something or someone else at the center. Now, notice what he says one more time, please, in verse 17 here. Be on your guard so that you may not be carried away by the error of lawless men and fall from your secure position. Fall from your secure position? Well, that sounds scary, doesn't it? Does this mean that I am not secure? No, look at what it says. Peter says you are secure. You're in a secure position. You are secure as a believer in Christ. That's what he says. But remember, your security is in Christ. That's the whole point of the danger of the church moving away from Christ or of any person moving away from Christ, which is what the book of Hebrews is all about. Your security is in Christ. Therefore, you hold to him and do not move away from him, and you guard against anything that would diminish the centrality of Jesus Christ in life or in the church. No security outside of Christ. Which, of course, is why Paul says to the Corinthians, you remember in chapter 15, brothers, I want to remind you of the gospel that I preached to you, the gospel on which you've taken your stand, by which you are saved, if you hold firmly to the word I preached to you, Paul says, otherwise you believed in vain. Do you not know people who once professed faith in Christ but now have abandoned him? They were like the seed that sprung up quickly and then withered. Be on your guard. You cling to the Lord Jesus Christ and you will find him clinging to you from here to eternity. Now you say, whose job is it to guard the church against distortions of the gospel that diminish our Lord and Savior Jesus Christ? Is it the pastor's job? Yes. Is it the elder's job? Yes. Is it the member's job? Yes. Is it the volunteer's job? Yes. Is it the newest Christian's job? Yes. All of the above. Now, at this point, you may be wondering, how in all the world can I do this? I mean, you're an ordinary Christian. You've never been to seminary. So how can you discern error and guard the truth? How can you do that in your own life? How can you do that as part of the body of Christ in the church? Well, let me try and give you just some practical help here on this point, because it's so very important. I think there are two ways in which we can discern error. One is by zooming in, and the other is by zooming out. Zooming in is quite demanding. Zooming out is incredibly easy, and anybody can do it. Let me explain these two to you. Zooming in involves developing a careful understanding of what is being said by leaders and movements in our time. Now, frankly, that is especially a job and a responsibility for pastors and elders. The Bible makes that clear. Paul said to Timothy, who was a pastor to a local congregation in Ephesus, Paul said to Timothy as the pastor, guard the gospel. That's 2 Timothy chapter 1 and verse 14. Then he said in the first letter, command certain people not to teach false doctrines, nor to devote themselves to myths. In other words, Paul says to Timothy, you're the pastor. It is your job to know what is going on, to know what is going on in a particular degree, and to be able to address that and to take responsibility for guarding the church against that. So let me make this application. Will you thank God for pastors and elders who are determined to guard the gospel by keeping it at the center of the church? And will you pray for us in that great responsibility? Because it's never easy, it never has been, and it never will be. That's zooming in. Here's zooming out. Zooming out, which is much simpler, and every Christian can do this, and by the way, this is how ordinary believers can check the pastors, which is a very important thing to be able to do. But how do you do it? Well, let me put it this way. Zooming out, when you listen to Christian teaching, when you're trying to get a handle on a new movement or a discussion in Christian magazines or whatever it is, when you're trying to evaluate simply another person's ideas, they're talking about this or that in relation to the faith, when you go into the Christian bookshop and you're browsing around and there are 1,000 options as to what you could read and you have that long to look at 10 titles and you're trying to decide, should I buy this one or should I buy that one? And we all have to make these kind of decisions that shape what comes into us all the time. Ask this single question. Does this teaching, this book, this trend, does this make more of me or more of Jesus? It's a great question. Ask it all the time. Does this make more of me or more of Jesus? And I found that a helpful question for some time, but just because I wanted to be up to date, I Googled yesterday. I just did best-selling Christian books. And of course, because there's so many different distributors, I got any number of different lists of Christian books, and I just picked one at random and looked at a top 10. And I just applied that question, and immediately one thing was very obvious. I found 2 books out of the 10 that apparently, just from looking at the title, were going to be more about Jesus than they are about me. The other eight looked interesting and perhaps helpful, but at least just from an initial glance, and frankly, that's all that any of us have when we're making a lot of these choices, it was pretty evident that they were more about me than they were about Jesus. They covered issues like the purpose of my life, the future of my country, dealing with difficulties with my children, improving my diet, finding passion in my work, and developing my leadership skills. Now, I will read some of these books, but I need to remember this. They make much of me. They are pitched to the idea that I'm the most important person in the world, which is how the world sells. And if Christ is simply there to serve me, my country, my children, my life, my diet, my leadership skills, or my fulfillment and satisfaction at work, then Jesus Christ is diminished, because he's a means to an end, isn't he? I found that a very, very helpful grid to evaluate what's actually going to help my spiritual life and what's really going to have Jesus at the margins. And you can apply that in all kinds of spheres. And may it be for the glory of God until Jesus Christ returns that Jesus Christ, his person, his work, and his glory will always be at the center of this pulpit, of this church, and of every ministry of this church. Until he shall come. Guard it. You know, I was talking with someone just the other day, and he said to me, you know, I'm really trying to get on a diet, and I've actually been making some progress. You know that discussion? And he said, you know, there's one thing someone said to me that has really helped me in a diet. Now, here we are. You see, I've just mentioned diet, so I'm pitching in on that now. He said, someone said to me, remember, your body isn't a trash can. That's helpful, isn't it? You think about all that goes in there? You know, I'll just have an extra piece of that, whatever. Your body isn't a trash can. He says, it's really helped me. I've lost some weight since I've been thinking about that. Your soul isn't a trash can. Your soul doesn't exist for the inflation of your own ego. Your soul will not grow in grace if you're constantly told that you're the most important person in all of the world. When you think about your spiritual diet, fill your soul with a diet that will make much of Christ if you want to grow in grace. And treat the stuff that's mainly about you as you do fast food. It's okay once in a while, but it's deadly if it becomes your regular staple diet. I hope that's helpful. But you see, what we take in shapes who we are, and it shapes what the church is, and we've got to guard the gospel. Grow in discernment by zooming out, and you will make better choices about what you're taking in. Will it make more of me, or will it make more of Jesus?
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4: Now, I said that there were three things, and we were going to be way longest on the first, and we have been much more briefly the second two. We're to guard We're to guard against any distortion of the gospel that diminishes Jesus Christ, and all distortions of the gospel diminish Jesus Christ. Second, we're to grow. Verse 18, we're to grow in the grace and knowledge of our Lord and Savior, Jesus Christ. Now, of course, the best way to make sure that we do not diminish Christ is that we vigorously pursue Christ. Personally, together as a congregation, that knowing Christ is our one holy passion, finding everything that we need for life and for ministry in Him, and then sharing Him with the world. Paul was surely the greatest Christian of his time, a wonderfully mature believer, and yet what do you find him saying towards the end of his life in Philippians in chapter 3? I want to know Christ. And I want to know the power of his resurrection more and more in my life, and even the fellowship of sharing in his sufferings. See, when you come to know Christ, it is like buying a field that is full of buried treasure. And it's a wonderful thing when you come to know Christ to do a little bit of digging and you find some treasure and you say, look at this, I've discovered about Jesus Christ, and you have some glimpse of his greatness and you're thrilled with it. But oh, if 10 years' time, you're still holding that one little bit of treasure and you've got one little hole in the ground when the whole field is full of buried treasure. That's a tragedy. You've missed the greatest gift and privilege of life. No, keep digging. Dig all the time. Because as Paul was expressing when he says, I want to know Christ, you never come to the end of seeing his greatness and his glory and the wonder of his gospel, which is the breath of fresh air that runs through the Christian's life. It's the joy of our worship. We never tire of Jesus because we never exhaust the greatness of his glory. Grow. Grow in the grace and the knowledge of our Lord and Savior, Jesus Christ. And notice how grace and knowledge go together. That the sure sign that you know Jesus is that you are growing in grace. John says in his gospel that Christ came from the Father, and he was full of grace and truth. And so the more that we come to know him individually and together, the evidence of that is going to be the centrality of truth in relation to the one who is the truth, and the evidence of grace in our words, in our character, in our disposition. Are you making progress in knowing Christ, or let me put it another way, are you growing in grace? Are you more patient with your kids, with those who work with you than you were 5 years ago? Or are you becoming a sort of angry Christian? Do you know, there is all the difference in the world between religion and Christ. They're different trees, and they produce different fruit. And you see this in the world. Religion makes a person hard. Christ makes a person tender. Religion makes a person proud, opinionated. Christ makes a person humble, teachable. Religion makes a person angry. Don't we see that all around the world? Religious people are angry about this and that and the other. Uptight. Religion makes people angry. Christ brings a person to love. These are different trees. They produce different kind of fruit. And the kind of fruit you bear shows the kind of person you are. Now, you come here this morning and you're angry and you're impatient and you're opinionated. I want to invite you around the Lord's table to come with me and with all of us and to say, Lord Jesus Christ, meet me and change me, because the wrong fruit is coming out of this life. This is not a small thing. Grow in the grace and knowledge of our Lord and Savior Jesus Christ, and we grow like Him as we walk with Him. And then here's the very last thing. We're to guard, we're to grow, we're to glorify the Lord Jesus Christ, verse 18, now and forever. Grow in the grace and knowledge of our Lord and Savior Jesus Christ. To Him be the glory, both now and forever. Boy, put these three things together, these three calls to action, and don't you have the most marvelous vision to pursue? To be a truth-embracing, grace-displaying, Christ-exalting believer, church. That's what Peter wants for the church. That's my prayer for us. Make it your prayer today. And the more we see the grace of the Lord Jesus Christ, who loved us and gave Himself for us, the more you're going to find yourself saying, you know, I really see it now, Lord. Knowing You is the greatest treasure of my life. And for all Your grace and for all Your love and for all Your patience to me, not just in the past, but now, I say to Your name, be all the praise and all the glory, both now and forever, in my life and in the church, until Christ shall come, and then for all eternity. And to the message of 2 Peter, all the people of God say, Amen.
6: 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And Colin, who is this book for?
7: Well, people have very different experiences of love, and perhaps you knew what it was to grow up with a godly mother, a godly father who loved you well, and you've had all the benefits of that. But you still find, now you've come to adult life, that you want to know how to grow in love yourself. And if that's where you're at, this book is for you. But there are other folks who have not had the blessing of being loved well. And if that's been your experience, you may find that you struggle with some real questions. What does it mean to love another person? What does real love actually look like? Where are you going to find it? Well, you're not sure that you know. Well, this book is for you. It's going to show you how receiving love from God through Jesus Christ can put you in the position where you're able to give love and receive love from others well.
6: 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You can find out more or give online.

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1: There was a family that had acquired a little new kitten, and they were playing with their new kitten in the garden, and the kitten went up a tree and it got stuck between two sharp branches and it couldn't get out, and it was in a lot of distress. And the family tried to get to the little kitten, but because of all the branches, it was very difficult to get to it. But the father was a pastor, and he was always coming up with great ideas. So he says, "Don't worry, Daddy, to the rescue. I'm going to get my car. I'm going to get a rope. I'm going to tie the rope around the tree. I'm going to tie it onto the car. I'm going to get in the car. I'm going to drive a bit. The tree will come down, and then we'll be able to maneuver around, and we'll be able to save the little kitten." Everyone said, "Daddy, to the rescue." Daddy gets his car, gets the rope, ties the rope round the tree, ties it onto the car, gets in the car, begins to drive. Slowly, slowly, the tree's bending, bending. The car's moving. As the car moves, as the tree bends, the rope snaps. As the rope snaps, the tree flings back and the little pussycat goes flying in the opposite direction. And that's the end of the story. Two weeks later, the pastor is visiting a member of his congregation. He knocks on the door opens, the lady says, "Pastor, come in." As he walks in, there in the hallway was his little kitten. He knew, it was unmistakable. So he didn't want to say to her, "That's my kitten." So he said, "That's a lovely little kitten you've got. Have you had her long?" She says, "Pastor, you're not going to believe this, but it was 2 weeks ago. It was a hot, sunny Saturday afternoon. And I was in my garden with our little son, Johnny. And Johnny said, 'Mummy, please, can we have a kitten?' And I said, 'No, we are not having a cat. We've discussed this many, many times. We're not going to have a kitten.' But Pastor, he pestered me and pestered me. The only thing I could think of doing was to say, 'I'll tell you what, Johnny, let's kneel down here in the garden and we'll pray to the Lord Jesus. And if the Lord Jesus wants to give you a kitten, he'll give you a kitten.' Pastor, you are not going to believe this. When we pray, coincidences happen. And when we don't, they don't."
2: 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Isn't it working?
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5: 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When you said, 'Oh God, I'm willing to turn from my sin'? And then by faith, you received Christ as your Lord and Savior?"
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7: Faith believes that God is in control. Faith that knows that God is on the throne. Faith knows that God is sovereign. And it doesn't mean that trials don't come in life, but it means that we believe that God has the power to help us through those trials and overcome any trials. Faith focuses on the character and the goodness of God.

0: 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Mark is founding pastor of New Life Community Church in Chicago. I'm Wayne Shepherd. And today we continue our series with a new message. We're going to see how faith can bring about real change in our lives and give us strength, Mark, and power in the midst of our most painful and fearful circumstances.
1: Yeah, Wayne, we're in a series entitled Love Stops. And the essence of this series is that when you are compelled by love, in this busy world, you will stop. Because love helps you notice the pain of others. Love helps you see where you need to stop and step into something. I know that's uncomfortable in the world that we live in, but we are challenging you to allow love to stop you in your busy life and let God use you.
0: Well, may God speak to us now as we open to Mark chapter 5, the message Love Stops for Change, and it starts right now.
1: How many of you know that all of our stories in one way or another eventually connect to each other? How many of you know that all of us eventually, if we go far enough back, we're all related to one another? Because in God's grand narrative, there are dots that connect us all together. Some of those dots we don't know, but they do connect us. In this story in Mark chapter 5 that I'm about to read to you, it's interesting because the number 12 is important. A woman that's in this story in Mark chapter 5 had internal hemorrhaging. For 12 years, she had been sick. The very year that she discovered that she was sick and started bleeding internally, there was another family in another town that she did not know that was celebrating the birth of a daughter, a baby girl. On this end, this woman was discovering that she was sick. On the other end, there was a family that was celebrating the birth of their daughter, and they held her and celebrated it and let all the neighbors know. And they did not know each other, weren't connected to each other, but God knew that eventually their story would intersect. And that 12 years later, both the woman with internal hemorrhaging and the man who had a 12-year-old daughter would be in the same crowd needing the same thing, a touch from the hand of Jesus. It tells us in verse 21 of Mark chapter 5, when Jesus had again crossed over by the boat to the other side of the lake, a large crowd gathered around him while he was by the lake. Then one of the synagogue rulers, named Jairus, came there. Seeing Jesus, he fell at his feet and he pleaded earnestly with him, "My little daughter is dying. Please come and put your hands on her so that she will be healed and live." So Jesus went there with him. There's nothing that will cause a parent to jump into accelerated emergency mode like a child that's hurt or injured or suffering. There's nothing that would get you out of the seat more rapidly than to hear that something was wrong with your child, son or daughter. There's nothing that, hey, you can take a sweet little mother who seems pretty passive and tell her that her son is on the way to the hospital and she turns into an aggressive Chicago driver. Because there's something that kicks in when we know that a son, a daughter is in trouble. It's that maternal, paternal instinct that activates us, that gets us in that direction. I have three children, a 17-year-old daughter, 16-year-old son. And I have an 11-year-old son named Grant. Now, my son Josiah and my daughter Marissa, I really barely ever had to go to the doctor or the hospital with them. But then, lo and behold, Grant was born. Oh, Grant was born. Now, when he was born, I should have known when he was born that it was a foretaste of things to come, because He was born cesarean, and he had jaundice. And so the very first week of his life, I had to take him to the hospital every day to get his foot pricked and his finger. They were testing his blood. And then he slept in this little, like, light blanket. He had to have this light on him to take care of the jaundice. I call him my little lightning bug there because he was wrapped in this blanket and slept there. But from the beginning, when he was 2 years old, he was in a soccer game with his older cousins and he broke his leg. Not just like broke his leg, but the two bones in his leg cracked in two. He wasn't even walking when he was in a cast, crawling around in a cast. It was only a couple years later that he fell down the stairs and broke his collarbone. And when people would ask, "What happened to you?" he'd say, "My dad. I left my shoes at the top of the stairs, and he tripped over my shoes," and I would say, "Son, don't tell people it was your dad. They're going to think I pushed you down the stairs or threw you down. Tell them it was my shoes." They would say, "How'd you break my dad?" So, no, explain a little bit, please. I need a little bit of explanation there. And then it wasn't too long after that him and his brother, of course, were sword fighting with sticks. And according to his older brother, a wave pushed him and he missed. And anyways, he broke his knuckle as well. Fractured his knuckle. And then it was not too long after that he was actually skateboarding and trying to do, of course, one of the biggest hills without really knowing how to do it too well. And he fell and he fractured his wrist as well. And he was on a treadmill playing around and he fell off the treadmill and had to get 7 stitches in his head. And we were having dinner not too long ago out there, and they called us up and said, "Hey, he's got hives all over his body," and so we had to rush, take him to the emergency room to make sure. I mean, we've been at the hospital all the time. I told my wife, "Don't take him to the same hospital. They're going to think, you know, we're going to send DCFS against us. They're saying, hey, how come this boy's breaking so many bones?" And he's always climbing on things and hanging from things. And if there's a wall, he's on it. If there's a cliff, he's on the edge. If, you know, it's just part of his nature. When we moved in the house, we had like this balcony and he had a measuring tape. My wife walked in, he had a measuring tape from the top all the way to the first floor. And she said, "What are you doing?" He said, "I wouldn't die if I jumped." She said, no, you're not going to jump. You are not going to jump. I've been tempted to send him to school with a helmet and pads, but I thought he'd look a little funny, but just so he wouldn't bang his head and get hurt. But every time he gets hurt, I don't care. I know it's been quite a few times, but every time there's a broken bone, every time there's an emergency, I still feel like I gotta be there. It's my son. How is he? I want to take him. I don't want someone else to take him. I want to be there. I want to help him. I want to make sure the doctors are doing things right. I want to make sure they don't mess up. I want to make sure he knows dad is there. This man, Jairus, he was the head of the ruler of the synagogue, which meant that he was in charge of the synagogue facilities and he coordinated services a little bit like a pastor would be nowadays. Had a 12-year-old daughter. I'm sure he had bounced her on his knee. I'm sure he had delighted over her, dedicated her in the synagogue like some of these folks did this morning. I'm sure he had called her his princess. I'm sure he had lit up when he saw her smile. I'm sure he had told her stories and delighted in how she looked like her mother and what she was growing up to be and envisioned her the lady that she was becoming. But something happened. We don't know what happened. We don't know how it happened. We don't know what the extreme, but we know it was serious. The Bible says that he came to Jesus. And he said, "My little girl is dying." This wasn't a casual conversation of, "Hey, Jesus, you mind dropping by my house? I'd love to have you meet my family. And by the way, pray for my daughter." No. He was desperate, passionate, fell at the feet, grabbed Jesus by the feet, pleaded with him, "Jesus, please come to my house. It's my little girl. She's dying. Oh, if you could come and touch her and put your hands, I know it'll be different. Please, Jesus, come." And the Bible says that Jesus agreed to go, and so he was on his way. As he was on his way to the house of Jairus, he was interrupted. There was a large crowd around him, and I'm sure that Jairus was saying, "Come on, Jesus, over here. Hurry, don't get distracted. Make way. There's an emergency here. Come on, come on. Make your way over here. Get over here. Hey, Jesus, over here. Hey, Jesus is coming through. He's in a hurry." Ever tried to get someone out of a crowd, move someone along? "Over here. Come on, let's go." Done it a few times at the mall with my wife. The parking lot, hon, don't get distracted by that store, this one, over here. Jesus stops in the middle of the crowd, his disciples around him. He stops, and much to the dismay of Jairus, he stops and he says, "Hey, who touched me?" His disciples are, "What do you mean, who touched you? There's a crowd around you, people all over." And he says, "No, someone touched me." He felt power released from him because a woman that had been sick 12 years ago when this daughter was born, this woman had reached through the crowd and touched the hem of Jesus' garment. Power had come through her into her, and she had been instantly, automatically, supernaturally healed. As the crowd parted, he looked around and his eyes caught the eyes of this woman, and she looked up in fear and in fearful, not knowing what to say. And he looked at her and she said, "It's I." And she told him her story, and Jesus said, "Daughter, go in peace. Your suffering is over. Your faith has made you well." And Jairus is thinking, "Oh no, Lord, why are you stopping and talking? Now's not the time. My daughter is dying. You can't stop now. You can't take time now. Hurry up the conversation." And look what it says in verse 35. It says, "While Jesus was still speaking," he's still talking to this woman, "some men from the house of Jairus, the synagogue ruler, came to him and said, 'Your daughter is dead. Why bother the teacher anymore?'" If you're taking notes, I want you to write this down. Listen, often our faith will be challenged by worsening circumstances. Many times things will appear to get worse before they get better.
0: This is Bold Steps. You're listening to Mark Job, and we'll continue his message in a moment. First, Mark, I want to share a message we just received from a listener named Bonnie and how we love to hear from our listeners. Mm-hmm. Thank you for contacting us. Bonnie said, "Thank you, Mark. Your words touched me today as I am dealing with a sense of betrayal and loss. Please pray for me as I'm trying to learn the real meaning of forgiveness that God wants me to have. I have never experienced this depth of forgiveness in my life. I'm trusting God to use this for something good. I appreciate you and the wisdom God gives you to help us along our way."
1: Bonnie, thank you for sharing about your hurt, and you're not alone in this. There's so many people that have been deeply wounded, especially by people that they trust or around them. Wayne, the people that hurt us the most are the people that are closest to us.
0: Yeah, we found that to be true, haven't we?
1: Yeah, so abandonment, betrayal, infidelity, divorce, gossip, turning expectations, they leave a deep, deep sense of hurt. But here's what I want you to know, Bonnie. I want to remind you that when you forgive, you're not saying to that person, "Oh, it doesn't matter." You're not minimizing what they did. You're not excusing what they did. You're not shifting it to someone else what they did. You are saying, "Yeah, this really hurt me, but because God has forgiven me, I'm not going to let the poison of unforgiveness stay in my heart."
0: Right.
1: Because Bonnie, when you let unforgiveness just sit there, it turns into something that is lethal, and it's called bitterness. And bitterness takes away your joy.
2: it grieves the spirit. It starts to poison your whole soul. So I want you to know that when you're forgiving, you are forgiving because God forgave you and because you choose, I will not be a bitter, resentful individual. I'll forgive the way that God forgave me. And it's a process. It's not easy. And it doesn't mean the hurt goes away. It just means that you say, God, I'm entrusting this to you and releasing this person. So, Bonnie, may God give you grace as you journey down this pathway of forgiveness.
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1: Many times things will appear to get worse before they get better. That ever happened to you? You're in a trial. It's a tough time already. You go to Jesus, you go to God, you start getting on target, you ask God to come into the picture, you're getting hope now, your hope is being raised, and as your hope is being raised, then suddenly it's dashed because it gets worse instead of better. You see, life is that way. Life is not just a steady stream. It doesn't just go straight up. Life is like this, up and down. And sometimes in the middle of our trial, just about the time we think we're going to turn a corner, then things get worse and not better. But here's what I want you to know in the midst of all this, it hasn't caught God by surprise. You see, Jesus understood that he was going to stop and talk to this woman. He wasn't late. He wasn't tardy. He didn't miss the mark. You see, behind all this story, there's a story maker, someone that's orchestrating the strands of this story together, someone that is creating the opportunity for God to receive glory through this. And he stopped on purpose. And it didn't catch Jesus by surprise, the fact that this little girl had died, because God's timetable is not our timetable, and God's schedule is not our schedule. And I love what Jesus says. They come to him and they said, "Don't bother the teacher, your daughter's dead." Verse 36 says, ignoring what they said, Jesus told the synagogue ruler, "Don't be afraid, just believe." I love that. Ignoring what they said. Ignoring what they said. They said, "Well, she's dead." Ignoring what they said. There's no hope. Ignoring what they said. Don't bother him. It's too late. Ignoring what they said. How many of you know sometimes we have to ignore what they say? There's times where you just have to ignore what certain people are saying, because certain people have already pronounced your marriage dead and gone and hopeless, and you just have to ignore what they said. Some people have said, "You will never change. You'll always be that way. There's no hope for you." Ignoring what they said. Some people have given up on your son or daughter. It's too late. They'll never change. They're always going to be that way. Ignoring what they said. There's always naysayers. They're always there. There's always people looking at your circumstances, and they're going to speak what they see, but they're not going to speak what we see in faith. Because what you see through the rational eyes and what you see through the physical eyes is not always what we see through the spiritual eyes. You see, there's something that's happening in the spiritual realm that the carnal eyes cannot see. There's something brewing in the spiritual realm that the natural eyes cannot comprehend. And if you walk by sight, you will not walk by faith. There's a difference between walking by sight and walking by faith. God has called us to walk by faith and not by sight. When Jesus called Peter to walk upon the water, he looked at the water and it looked like this water can't hold me up. Jesus said, come, walk by faith. He got out of the boat and started walking on water supernaturally, but then he took his eyes off Jesus and he looked at the storm and he looked at the waves, and when his rational mind took over and he stopped walking by faith, suddenly he started drowning. Why? Because he walked by sight and not by faith.
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2: Absolutely, and we have Gary Chapman in the studio with us, and always great to hear his voice. Gary, you're not just giving men a theory, you're giving them a game plan. You know, men need a game plan, not just theory. They need, like, practically how you do this. And for a husband listening right now who's wanting to improve his marriage but just not sure where to start, can you give a sneak preview of how this book can help?
4: Yeah, it will help him do two things. One, it'll help him learn how to communicate his love to his wife in a way that's meaningful to her, because what he thinks would make her feel loved is not necessarily what she knows would make her feel loved. And so I'm trying to help men understand that. It's not enough just to do what you think is natural in terms of what you're expressing. You have to learn what her love language is. That's what the book is all about. And I'm trying to help men understand that, because sometimes, you know, we do love our spouses and we appreciate them and all of that, and we communicate it in one way, but it's not a way that's meaningful to her. So this is trying to help him be successful in what he really would like to do, and that is meet his wife's emotional need for love.
2: Gary, you wrote a book years ago now that's just been a phenomenal success, in part because it really hit a nerve for so many couples, called The Five Love Languages. There may be some people out there that have heard of the concept but maybe don't know what those five love languages are. Can you summarize quickly what are those five love languages?
4: Surely. One of them is words of affirmation. You look nice in that outfit. I really appreciate what you did. The power of words. And for some people, this is their love language. Others, it's quality time. Let's sit down and have the TV off and the computer down and actually share our lives with each other. And some people, this is their language. They're crying out for quality time. Others, it's receiving gifts. You know, that's universal, to give gifts as an expression of love. And then number four is acts of service, doing something for your spouse that you know they would like for you to do. It may be washing dishes and vacuuming floors, or washing the car they drive, or anything. But you remember the old saying, actions speak louder than words? Mm. If this is their language, that's true. And then number five is physical touch, affirming physical touches. So these are the five, and the basic concept is that out of the five, each of us has what I call a primary love language. And if you don't speak their primary language, they will not feel loved, even though you may be speaking one of the other languages.
2: So good. And Dr. Chapman has taken the concept for men and said, hey, I'm going to break it down specifically for men in how to love your wives. And so if you're listening out there, men, this is a must-get book if you're trying to improve your marriage.
3: 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I'm Wayne Shepherd, inviting you to join us again tomorrow for the next part of our message titled, Love Stops for Change. 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
5: This is The Well, the voice of life. Hello there, I'm Bill Bumpus. More great Bible teaching on the way, so please keep it here on The Well. The Bible says, as the rain and the snow come down from heaven and do not return to it without watering the earth and making it bud and flourish so that it yields seed for the sower and bread for the eater, so is my word that goes out from my mouth. It will not return to me empty, but will accomplish what I desire and achieve the purpose for which I sent it. Please let God's word wash over you as you listen here to The Well, the voice of life.
6: 1 Corinthians 15, which is, scholars say, probably the earliest document in our New Testament, earliest written. 1 Corinthians 15, here's what Paul says. For what I received, I passed on to you as of first importance. First importance means this is the core of everything. The central Christian teaching is not be nice to your neighbor and love your neighbor and do unto others as you would have them do unto you. Those are important things, but the core Christian claim is that Christ died for our sins according to the scriptures, that he was buried, that he was raised on the third day according to the scriptures, and that he appeared to Cephas, which is another name for the apostle Peter, and then to the 12. After that, he appeared to more than 500 of the brothers and sisters at the same time. Plus, there was another 1,000 that joined them by video at the North Jerusalem Extension Campus, but this is just the 500 of the broadcast campus, most of whom are still living, though some have fallen asleep. Then he appeared to James, then to all the other apostles, and last of all, he appeared to me also. Now, the book of 1 Corinthians is one of the four letters of Paul called the Impregnable Quartet, if you're a nerd and you're wanting to take notes on stuff like this. Impregnable Quartet, which no scholar, conservative or liberal, denies was written actually by the apostle Paul and around 50 to 55 AD, which means that less than two decades after Jesus died, belief in the resurrection was common among Christians and considered to be the core Christian claim. When Paul wrote this, verse 6, he points out that most of the 500 people who had seen Jesus after he resurrected were still alive, and you could check with them if you had questions about it. What is more, Paul says that this belief is something that he received, which means he didn't come up with it. It was taught to him by Jesus and the apostles who believed it before he did. In addition to that, scholars say that the rhythmic way that Paul goes to that little thing, Christ died for our sins according to the scriptures and was buried and rose again on the third day according to the scriptures, the rhythmic way he says that indicates that he is reciting a creed or a poem, think a song that was used in the worship of the early church. He's quoting a song like I quote songs to you that you know. He's quoting a song because this is what everybody sang in church. The point is, the resurrection was something believed by followers of Jesus from the very beginning. It wasn't something that got added in later as one of the competing stories about what actually happened to Jesus through slight changes in the oral tradition. So you can't just write this off as a legend. It was believed by the earliest Christians from the earliest days.
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9: You and I must understand that the people that we might dislike, those people who are our enemies, God still loves your enemies, and God has a plan and a purpose for their life just as he has for you. 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
10: 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Today, Dr. Coleman continues teaching from Genesis chapter 42, where God demonstrates his sovereignty in Joseph's life. 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Dr. Coleman.
11: Genesis chapter 42, beginning at verse 1. I'm reading from the New American Standard Translation. Now Jacob saw that there was grain in Egypt, and Jacob said to his sons, "Why are you staring at one another?" He said, "Behold, I have heard that there is grain in Egypt. Go down there, buy some for us from that place so that we may live and not die." Lord God, we thank you for your word. We thank you for your truth, how you do all things well. We ask that you be with us today as we look into your word. We ask, Lord God, that you guide us as only you can. We want to hear from you. Lord, stir us that we might receive that revelation individually by your Holy Spirit that seals us to the day of redemption. Remove the barriers, those things the enemy placed to try to block us from receiving the blessings, the enlightenment that will cause us to live at a different level for you. And Lord God, for what you do, we'll be certain to praise you and give you the glory and honor. We love you. We ask it all in the mighty and majestic name of Jesus Christ, our Lord and Savior. Rise up, O Lord, and let your enemies be scattered, and let those who hate you flee before your presence. We ask it in Jesus' name. Amen. As we've been going through this series, we have been looking at the life of Joseph. We've noted in the life of Joseph that Joseph has gone through various phases and seasons of life. Joseph was with his father, Jacob, the favorite son, and Joseph found himself in a pit because of the hatred of his brothers. And from the pit, he was sold to the Ishmaelites who were going down to Egypt. And from the pit, he went to Potiphar's house. From Potiphar's house, after being falsely accused of rape, Joseph found himself in an Egyptian prison. And last week, we saw that it was in the prison after he interpreted two dreams for the cupbearer and the baker, that he was eventually 2 years later, after God put his promotion on pause, he was elevated to the palace. And we've seen that over the 12 years of his life, he's gone from the pit to Potiphar's house to the prison, and now he's in the palace. But it is in the palace that Joseph will enjoy the promises. It is there he walks in the fulfillment of that which God had revealed to him while he was a youth there in Canaan in his father's house. When Joseph had the dreams of his family bowing down to him, it came to fruition. And in Genesis chapter 42, we will see it. We learn that God is a faithful God to his servants. And although there are seasons in life that it seems that God has abandoned us, we can rest assured that God is a good God and he is a rewarder of those who diligently seek him. Somebody ought to say amen. Three things I want you to see from the life of Joseph here in 42, 43 that I want you to glean. Three gems I want you to get initially. Number one, God is faithful to his word. I want you to understand, as believers, as people of God, we can never forget that God is faithful to his word. We are in a season in our culture, in this world, where there are many turning away from the word of God. There are many who are denying, denouncing, and rejecting the word of God. They are augmenting. We see the deconstructionists. We see those individuals who are trying to add different interpretations. But I want you to remember one thing, that God is faithful to his word. It's a sure and firm foundation. You can stand on it. Number two, the law of sowing and reaping is a divine principle. I want you to get that. Don't miss it. The law of sowing and reaping is a divine principle. It is real. So often when we hear sowing and reaping, many of us see it in a negative context, but I want you to see it in a positive context. I want you to know, when you have been living for the Lord, when you have been trying your best to do that which God has called you to do, when you have been trying your best to pray, to serve, to lead in a manner that brings glory unto God, I want to let you know that you can go to God in confidence. You can go to God in boldness, and you can say, Lord, remember my faithfulness. Remember, Lord, that I have been laboring in your vineyard. Remember, Lord, I am your child. God, I am your servant. And Lord, based upon how I have been living, how I have sown, Lord, I expect to reap a bountiful harvest in the name of Jesus. You can go to the Lord in confidence. Somebody know what I'm talking about. When you go on your knees to pray, and when you ask God, you can believe God is going to do that which you ask him for. Why? Because you have sown a harvest of righteousness. You have sown a life of obedience, and God will move on your behalf. Somebody understand that God is able. We're going to see this in the life of Joseph. He has been sowing in obedience. He has been sowing it seeds in his field of faithfulness. He had been sowing the seeds of being dependable and a reliable servant. And now he is reaping the harvest from that which he has sown. The law of sowing and reaping is real. But in the reverse, the dichotomy happens here also with the brothers. Just as Joseph now reaps in the palace and the promises, the brothers also are preparing to reap their harvest, because they have sown seeds of deceit, seeds of duplicity, and now they are reaping their harvest as well. Don't forget the law of sowing and reaping. We also see it in Galatians 6, 7 through 9. But number three, remember the law of feasting and famine. These are some gems I want you to get, the law of feasting and famine. No one stay in one season forever. The seasons are guaranteed to change. God gave the vision to Pharaoh because he wanted Pharaoh to understand that the seasons are going to change. God allows the seasons to change because God wants to do something in Joseph, to use him to be a deliverer of the people. And the seasons change. You will not always prosper and be blessed. There will be times in your life that you are going to go through some difficult seasons. And so while you're in the season of feasting, you better prepare and store some things up for the season of famine. You got to understand, nobody stays on top forever. Are you with me? Seasons will change. In the season of plentiful, you store up for the seasons of the famine. There's so much there in that, and I don't want you to miss it. But we see these principles going to come forth in the life of Joseph here as God is using him. And the first thing we're going to see here in Genesis chapter 42 is point one, the promise fulfilled. You remember in Genesis 37, when God showed Joseph in his dream while he was lying on the bed,
9: He said, your family members are going to bow down to you. It created a hatred from his brothers. They had a disdain for their brother Joseph because of his dream. But Joseph was only speaking what God had revealed to him in that dream. And now it is finally coming to fruition over 12 years later, after he has endured so much agony and so much pain, the promises are fulfilled. God is stirring and he creates a need in Canaan. Jacob in chapter 42 is enduring a famine. So he tells his sons, he says, hey, I heard there's some grain down there in Egypt. Go get some grain. He said, stop staring at one another, sitting around here looking. He said, we can't get into food looking at one another. He said, we got to move. We got to do something. Let's make something happen, baby. He said, you all go down to Egypt. I heard that there is food in Egypt. I want you to see this and don't miss it. God is providentially working in nature to bring about this movement. You got to see this. Don't miss it. We've been talking about the providence of God, and God providentially has worked in every sphere to put Joseph in a place to truly be the deliverer of the people. God worked in the mind of Pharaoh to cause Pharaoh to have a dream. But even before that, he was working in the mind of Joseph. He worked in the minds of Joseph to reveal his dream to his brothers, and that caused a shift in everybody that would lead Joseph to this palace. But God is demonstrating his sovereignty over every sector. He demonstrates his sovereignty over Pharaoh, the highest ruler in the land, by giving him a dream. God says, I'm sovereign over all leaders. But then God demonstrates his sovereignty over all of humanity, even in those who are just servants and stewards, by causing the cupbearer to have a dream. But then God also creates a famine in the land that causes Jacob to send his boys to Egypt in order to eventually deliver them. God demonstrates he's sovereign over the political sphere. God demonstrates that he's sovereign, not over political, but all of the people. And then God demonstrates that he is sovereign even over the nature, the produce of the land. He's sovereign over every sector. And I want you to remember that today, that God is sovereign over every sector, although you may not realize it. Nothing take God by surprise. And that is why we don't worry. We trust in the sovereignty of our God. God used all of this to bring about the movement. He brings this shifting and cause people to be positioned in a new place so that he can get his people in a position for deliverance. We're going to see Joseph going to get his opportunity for retribution, because when those brothers get down to Egypt, when they get there, they're looking around, but they don't realize that the very one that they hated is now serving and selling the grain. Joseph is sitting there and the brothers come and they don't recognize him, but he recognized them. And now the brothers are going to reap their harvest. When the brothers get there, Joseph accused them of being spies. He says, you guys are spies. He said, where are you from? They said, we're not spies. We have just come just to get food, and we are from Canaan. They said, we're not spies. He said, you're lying. You're spies. I want you to see this in your text. You got to slide down in Genesis 42. The brothers are trying to defend themselves. And as they are trying to defend themselves, they say something that's almost comical and laughable. In verse 11, Genesis 42, they said, we are all sons of one man. We are honest men.
11: They said, we're honest men. The Hebrew word there is kin that is used for honest. They are referring to the quality of their moral character. That they are not dishonest, but honest men. And I'm certain Joseph, looking at the 10 of them, is thinking, honest men, are you the same guys who plotted against me? Are you the same guys who discuss what to do with me? Are you the same guys who placed me in a pit? Are you the same guys who sold me to the Ishmaelite? Are you the same guys who killed a goat and took my coat and dipped it in blood and went back to my father and said, is this your son's coat? But they said, we are honest men. Honest according to what standard? So often we are saying that we are honest. In reality, we're dishonest. It's the perspective. But these guys are not honest. They are liars. They are deceivers. They are duplicitous. They are opportunists. But now they come before that individual they wanted to kill and they say, we're honest men. They are preparing to reap what they have sown. The harvest now is there for them. But the one thing I want you to know, watch this and stay with me here. God is still with the brothers. Y'all got to see this now. So often when we read the story about Joseph, we are focusing on the fact that God is with Joseph. But I want to let you know that God is not just with Joseph. God is also with Jacob. He's with these brothers. He's going to be with the cupbearer. He's going to be with Potiphar's wife. He's going to be with Pharaoh. He's with everybody in the story because God is a God who's not a respecter of person. These brothers are not going to receive all of what they deserve for what they do against Joseph. Why? Because God is with the brothers as well. You and I must understand that the people that we might dislike, those people who are our enemies, God still loves your enemies and God has a plan and a purpose for their life just as he has for you. It's something called the common grace of God. God allows it to rain on the just as well as the unjust. Why? Because he desires that none would perish, but all would come to repentance. That's a difficult message for us sometimes. Because we're looking at those individuals and we want to get God on them. God get them. But God says, I have a plan for your enemies as well. We are all sinful, wicked, and dishonest men and women, black, white. All of us are guilty before God and are in need of the mercy and the grace of God. But we need somebody to blame. We need somebody to charge with the offense. And the reality is this, is that what we really need is a redeemer. We need a God who can transform and save us from our sins. Joseph, I'm certain, is looking at these brothers and in their mind, according to their standard, and probably amongst themselves, they are honest men compared to maybe Simeon and Judah to the others. But in relation to Joseph, they are dishonest men. Joseph plays a little charade with him. I love this. I love to see this little game that he plays with him, this little back and forth, this cat and mouse. It's very entertaining because the brothers are totally ignorant of the fact that that is Joseph who's speaking to them. There's an interpreter there going back and forth and explaining everything that's being said. They don't understand what is going on. They said, hey, we are all the sons of one man. They said, we are honest men. And you're going to see that there are going to be four times where this whole issue of honesty is going to come to the forefront. In verse 16, verse 19, 31, and also 34 in Genesis 42, it is always coming back to this issue of them being honest. The text is trying to illuminate the fact that they are dishonest, but they keep presenting themselves as honest individuals.
12: They said, we all 12 brothers, verse 13, sons of one man. He said, our youngest is with our father. He said, and one is no longer alive. They finally were honest about one thing, but they never tell why he's not alive. Isn't that amazing? They didn't say, well, you know what? We had to bump off that other brother. It's quintessential human nature. We are giving our perspective of the narrative, and we are always the honest person. Oh, I didn't do anything. I didn't say a word. Joseph sees what is going on, and he says, I got to test you and see if you're truly honest man. He says, bring your youngest brother back. Go get him and bring him back. And when Joseph says those words, the brothers finally understand what is going on. He says, go get your youngest brother. Bring him back so I can verify your words. In verse 20 in chapter 42. And in verse 21, the light goes off. Look at this. I love it. They said to one another, truly we are guilty concerning our brother because we saw, look, the distress of his soul when he pleaded with us, yet we would not listen. Therefore, this distress has come upon us. It's the law of sowing and reaping. But I want to let you know that God is using this occasion, this cat and mouse with Joseph, to bring about the deliverance of his brothers. Listen to me. God is giving these brothers a second chance. And if you've ever functioned in some capacity like the brothers, I want to let you know God is here to give you an opportunity to get things right. God is here to give you a second chance. And that's what he's doing for these brothers. And we're going to see it here in a minute. He does the same thing for Judah. Reuben let him know. He says, I told you, didn't I tell you not to do anything to him? Verse 22. He said, but you wouldn't listen. You allowed your anger to overtake you, your jealousy. And now we're in this predicament. We are reaping because of your hatred for Joseph. And Joseph is sitting here listening to all of their what they're saying, and they don't realize that he knows, he can understand what they are discussing amongst themselves. And God is allowing him to hear all of this, and it's breaking Joseph's heart. It's killing him. But nevertheless, he has to hear it. He listens patiently to it all, although they didn't know that he understood in verse 23. The Bible lets us know that he says, this is what we're going to do. We're going to take Simeon. He bind him, put him in prison so they can see it. It's striking fear in their eyes. And these brothers are like, uh-oh, this is serious. And now they know how it felt for Joseph when he was bound. Because they bound him and placed him in the pit. And now God is allowing them to spend some time in the shoes of a Joseph. Why is he doing this? God is allowing them to experience the horrors of the bondage, of being bound, so they can really celebrate when they are delivered. You see, when you have been bound and the Lord has allowed you to experience the bondage, when he declares your day of deliverance, you're able to shout and give him glory. You can worship him at a different level. You can declare that he is good because you understand it different. And these brothers had to go through so they could really understand who God is and what it means to be set free.
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5: 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I'm Bill Bumpus. The Bible says, as the deer pants for streams of water, so my soul pants for you, O God. My soul

0: Jesus left early. They started running the wine. Everybody looked at James. We don't got no more wine, James. You just gonna stand there with your sandals on? You're not gonna make no wine? Because you know how little brothers are. That's what they do. Little brothers follow their big brother everywhere. If Jesus went there, so did James. He followed him. I bet one time James almost drowned.
1: God calls us to come alongside people who hurt.
2: Thousands of Christians through the ages have given their lives to help their neighbor, to relieve poverty, to care for the sick. Certainly the church is to be concerned about the social injustices in our world.
1: Along with meeting physical needs, says Billy Graham,
2: Jesus would see something even deeper. If only we could begin at the root of our problems, which is the disease of human nature that the Bible calls sin. This is why Christ came and died on the cross. The only way to change men is to get them converted to Jesus Christ. The greatest need of our great cities at this moment is evangelism.
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6: What the old temple gave you as a shadow, Christ fulfilled in reality. 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
5: 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Greer. I'm your host, Molly Vidovich. You're joining us today in a study of the book of Hebrews called Christ is Better, discovering how the good news of the gospel is revealed throughout the entire Old Testament. And today we're looking at the Jewish holiday, Yom Kippur, the Day of Atonement. We're seeing hints of the gospel in this ancient, sacred holiday, pointing ahead to the blood of Jesus that takes away our guilt and shame forever. As always here on the program, we've got our sights firmly set on the gospel, so come along for the ride. Now, if you've missed any of the messages in this teaching series so far, be sure to visit us at jdgreer.com and catch up. But right now, let's get started. Here's Pastor JD with a message that he titled, No More Consciousness of Sin.
6: All right, if you have a Bible, and now's a good time to take it out and open it to Hebrews chapter 9. Hebrews chapter 9, one of the central problems that Christianity claims to deal with is the problem of guilt. That's pretty much what the whole premise of the gospel is built upon, is it not? We were guilty, couldn't do anything about that, so Christ came and did for us what we could not do for ourselves. He dealt with our guilt. Now, when people say guilt, they usually mean what you feel when you have done something wrong. Certain Christian counselors that I respect and read a great deal make a distinction between what they call overt guilt and covert guilt. Overt guilt is when you know you've done something wrong and you feel guilty about it. I am sure that we have a number of people in here at all of our locations who struggle with that kind of overt guilt. Maybe it's a sexual sin that you have committed. Or maybe you've gotten ahead where you are right now by cheating and no one's ever found out about that. Maybe it's cheating at school. You cheated in business, you cheated a partner, you cheated the IRS. Maybe you know that you've been a bad parent or you were a bad sibling or a bad spouse and you feel guilty about how you were to that person. You know, sometimes when you feel guilty in relationships, you can resolve the issue, you can deal with it. You can go to the person.

0: and tell them you're sorry. You can ask for forgiveness. You can make restitution. But then there's sometimes that you can't. Sometimes the damage that you inflicted is irreversible and permanent. The relationship is permanently destroyed. The damage to them is permanently done. Or maybe the person is gone and you just can't say you're sorry anymore. Can't tell you how many people I've talked to talk about ways that they treated their parents when they were alive, and then they never had a chance because their parents died to go back to them and say, I'm sorry for how I was. I'm sorry for the way that I treated you and took advantage of you. And then on top of that, even if you can deal with the guilt sometimes you can't shake the sense of shame that goes with it. Shame is not the same thing as guilt. Shame grows out of guilt. It's the question of what kind of person am I who would do something like that? Or what if people found out that I had done this or that? Say, for example, you got caught embezzling from the IRS and you had to pay a $50,000 fine and spend 2 years in prison. Well, if you paid your fine and served your sentence, your legal guilt would be gone. But then if you walk back into your small group, you would feel some shame. Right? I mean, you may have resolved your guilt, but it's like, what kind of person am I that would do something like that and be caught in it? Some of you have messed up in ways you would never want anybody to find out about. You know, there are certain sins that when you confess them, right, you get sympathy from other people. You're in a group of guys who are in their early 20s, and one of them confesses that he struggles with the sin of lust. Everybody just kind of nods their head. Or if I stand up here and I confess that sometimes I struggle with pride, you know, I see guys out there, I see people out there nodding their heads. You get sympathy from it. Sometimes people are even proud of their faults. You ever notice that people who are type A or overwork or OCD seem to like to confess that fault? It's like they're proud of it. You know, it's like, I just work too hard. I just care too much about my job. I'm just too responsible and neat and clean and perfect. And you're like, oh, I'm so sorry for you. Shut up, you know? There are certain kinds of guilt. There's certain kinds of sin that get you sympathy, but then there are some that don't. David Powelson, one of my favorite counselors, says this. He says, some sins, however, do not elicit sympathetic nods. If you were adulterous and your family found out, they would not be nodding. Shameful sins receive stares, not nods. Even when guilt is confessed, the shame remains. I mean, there are certain sins that get confessed in small group that make you go closer together as a group. Then there are sins that make everyone feel awkward in the room. Then you start immediately looking at your watch or trying to head for the door, right? All of that is what we call overt guilt. Pretty straightforward. But then there's this other dimension called covert guilt, which is a sense that all of us have that something is wrong, a sense of shame that we may not be able to identify where it comes from, but it's just part of the human condition. I've explained it to you many times before as coming out of the Genesis 2 account where man and woman were in the Garden of Eden and they were naked. But the first effect of their sin after they had sin was that they had a sense of shame about their nakedness. Now, if you know the story, you know that they were naked before they sinned, but they weren't ashamed of it because they were clothed in the love and the acceptance of God. Having been stripped of the love and the acceptance of God, they felt a nakedness about themselves that resulted in shame. And I have explained to you that that is a metaphor for our lives, that we have this sense of shame. We don't know where it's coming from, but we know that we need to be covered. I explained that even if you don't believe in God, your soul has a sense of that shame. I used a couple of examples to illustrate this a few weeks ago. Playwright Arthur Miller, who wrote Death of a Salesman, talked about after how he quit believing in God, he still needed to be declared okay by somebody, and he found that in the approval of audiences and critics. And he confessed later that he realized all he had done was he'd switched out God with other people. He used to be concerned about the approval of God, quit believing in God, so now he needed to be declared okay by another group of people. I found an interesting quote this week in an article about Madonna or interviewing Madonna in Vogue magazine. Madonna says, quote, my drive in life comes from a fear of being mediocre. That is always pushing me. I push past one spell of it and discover myself as a special human being, but then I feel I'm still mediocre and uninteresting unless I do something else. Because even though I have become somebody now, I still have to prove that I am somebody. My struggle has never ended and I guess it never will. Now, I would guess that Madonna is probably not everybody's favorite musician in here, but that's a very insightful statement. In fact, I would say she might know herself better than you know yourself. She recognizes that court for her is still in session. She's still looking for the you're okay verdict. That's because she has an internal sense that something is wrong. The jury may be different, but the case is the same. All of that goes back to soul nakedness, a sense of guilt, a sense of guilt before God that you carry around. You see, I've told you, while your mind might not admit there's a God, your heart knows it without a doubt because it's how God created you. And so this sense of nakedness that your soul has causes you to walk around with this covert sense of guilt. And what happens is that sense of guilt drives you, sometimes more than you realize, causing you to ruin relationships, destroying your life. So here's a question. What does the Bible say about guilt and how to deal with it? Hebrews chapter 9, verses 1 through 12 of chapter 9, the author of Hebrews goes through a description of the Old Testament sacrificial system, and he explains that the whole temple was set up to deal with our guilt. That's what the whole point of it. The reason we had a temple is because we felt guilt, we were guilty. We had this sense of separation from God. Verse 2, he describes two intersections of the temple. Two intersections. The first was called the holy place. Would have looked like this. Put a picture up here for you. You got two sections of the temple. You've got the larger one there that is what they call the holy place. There's going to be three pieces of furniture in it, a curtain that divides it from the innermost section called the Holy of Holies. That curtain was called the parakeet, which literally meant in Hebrew, shut off, which was the purpose of the veil. Now, it was really thick, about 4 inches thick. It was woven of 72 cords, each with about 24 strands in them. It was blue and red and purple. It had layers of overlapping material so that the place where the presence of God was, the Holy of Holies, was in absolute, unapproachable darkness. In the Holy of Holies was one piece of furniture called the Ark of the Covenant. Now, you know what that looks like, right? Right? And there were a few things inside the Ark, but on the top of the Ark was a mercy seat, the top where the blood of sacrifice was sprinkled. And on top of the mercy seat stood two cherubim, which means cherubim just means two different cherubs, or two angels, which stood like guards guarding entry into the presence of God. Into that Holy of Holies, only one priest, the high priest, would enter, and only one time a year, on a day called the Day of Atonement, or Yom Kippur. On that day, the high priest would go in and sprinkle the blood of a clean animal sacrifice upon the top of that ark. As the writer of Hebrews notes in verse 1 of chapter 9, the high priest was supposed to make meticulous preparation before entering the Holy of Holies. No defilement at all could be found upon him. The week leading up to the Day of Atonement was a pretty intense process to get ready for it. Old Testament scholar Ray Dillard describes it like this, quote, a week beforehand, the high priest was put into seclusion, all by himself, taken away from his home, put into a place where he was completely alone. Now, why? Why would they do that? He said because they didn't want him accidentally to touch or eat anything unclean. Clean food was brought to him, and throughout the week, he'd wash his body and prepare his heart. The night before the Day of Atonement, he wouldn't go to bed. He stayed up all night praying and reading God's word to purify his soul. Then on Yom Kippur, he bathed head to toe and dressed in pure, unstained white linen. Then he went into the Holy of Holies and he offered an animal sacrifice to God to atone or to pay the penalty for his own sins. He would offer throughout this process three different bulls. The first bull was one that he paid for that he would offer as a sacrifice for his own sin. The second bull that he would offer would be for the sins of the priest. So in fact, I'll keep reading. I'll get to that here in a second. After that, he came out and bathed completely again and new white linen was put on him. And he went in again, this time sacrificing for the sins of the priest. But that's not all. He would come out a third time and bathe again from head to toe. And they would dress him in brand new pure linen. And this time he would put on an ephod that had 12 stones on it, representing the 12 tribes of Israel, showing that he was going in now as their representative to offer a sacrifice on their behalf. And he would go into the Holy of Holies and atone for the sins of all the people.
1: 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Now let's get back to the final moments of today's message. 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
0: The Lord continues. This was all done in public. The temple was crowded. Those in attendance watched closely. There was a thin screen that he bathed behind for modesty's sake, but the people were present. They saw him bathe. They saw him dress. They saw him go in. They saw him come back out. He was their representative before God, and they were cheering him on. They were very concerned to make sure that everything was done properly and with purity because he was their representative before God. And if he didn't get it right, then God would not forgive their sins for that year. After this, the high priest would come out and they would go through the ceremony called the scapegoat ceremony. You'll see that referred to in verses 19 and 20 of chapter 9. Two goats were brought. One would be sacrificed for sin. Then the priest would take the blood of that goat and he would sprinkle it toward the people. You see that referred to in verse 19. And then they would take a piece of wool from that, or a piece of the skin of that goat, and they would dip it in the blood and they would tie it around the neck of the other goat. That's the scarlet wool, by the way, in verse 19. That's what that's a reference to. And they would set that goat free in the wilderness, representing the fact that the goat was carrying away the sins of the people away from them. That's, by the way, where we get the phrase scapegoat from, that all the sin had been put on this one goat and he'd been sent out into the wilderness, right? So that was how that Day of Atonement went, and that's what's being described there in chapter 9. All these ceremonies, all these regulations, all these arrangements for entering the presence of God. But here's what the author concludes about it all, verse 9. According to this arrangements, gifts and sacrifice are offered that cannot perfect the conscience of the worshiper. Fail. But they deal only with food and drink and various washings and regulations for the body imposed until the time of reformation. All that pomp and circumstance. And it couldn't do the one thing that we needed, which was perfect the conscience, remove the guilt, or change the heart. Verse 11, but when Christ appeared as a high priest of the good things that have come, then through the greater and more perfect tent, the one not made with hands, that is, not of this creation, he entered once for all into the holy place, not by means of the blood of goats and calves, but by means of his own blood, thus securing an eternal redemption. For if the blood of goats and bulls and the sprinkling of defiled persons with the ashes of a heifer sanctify for the purification of the flesh, how much more will the blood of Christ, who through the eternal spirit offered himself without blemish to God, purify our conscience from dead works to serve the living God? Don't these symbols, the author says, don't they have to point to something? Now keep in mind, he's making an argument to people who are Jewish, who have seen these symbols all their life, and he's like, don't they point to something? He says, yes, they point to Christ. All of the Old Testament, the writer of Hebrews is explaining to you, all of it, the stories of the prophets and the miracles and the kings and the miraculous births and the killing of giants and the surviving through the fiery furnaces, all of these things were shadows. Christ was the substance that cast the shadow. The cleanliness required in the temple was a picture of the holiness required by God to be in his presence. I mean, think about it. Surely God's concern was not dirt. He created dirt. Physical uncleanness represents something. The effect that uncleanness has on you gives you a picture of how moral uncleanness affects God. If somebody were to reach out their hand to shake yours, right, and you notice that they have fecal matter on their hand, even if you're not a germaphobe, you pull back a little bit and you're like, I don't want to touch that, right? Unless you're a parent of a toddler, as I am, and then it's just no big deal, right? But but it just creates a reaction in you, or the reaction you have when somebody has bad breath. People with bad breath seem to seek me out and like to talk about 2 inches from my face. And what do you do when that? You just kind of endure it while they just continue to aspirate, and you're recoiling from that. You know, if you feel like you're unclean, if you feel like you have foul breath, and you're about to meet somebody important, you want to make sure that you're clean, right? So you check the mirror. You know, if you're going into a job interview, you're going to meet somebody. You want to get to know you check the mirror. You do this thing with your armpits, or you put your hand under there, and you try to make sure you're all right. Or then you do that thing. I don't do this, but I've seen people do it, and it's just like the most disgusting thing ever. Where you go up to a friend and you're like, you know, how's my breath? And you blow in their face. Because you just don't want to be, you don't want to have somebody to recoil in the presence of your defilement. That is all symbolic of the reaction God has to moral uncleanness. It is repulsive to him. That was a symbol to them, not about how God hates dirt. It was a symbol of how God felt about moral impurity. The work of the high priest pointed to the work of Christ. All that preparation to take away guilt, that pointed to Christ who would do all that for us, albeit in the strangest way. If you study the last week of Jesus's life, you'll notice that Jesus seems to be staging his own day of atonement, just like the high priest did. He began to prepare for it a week beforehand. That was called the Passion Week. The night before his sacrifice, he stayed up all night. He wasn't clothed in rich garments like the Jewish high priest, though. He was stripped of the only garment that he had. Instead of being cheered on by the people, he was jeered by them. He was abandoned by nearly everyone he loved. He wasn't bathed in a purifying pool. He was bathed in human spit. And when he became before God, when he came before God, he did not receive words of encouragement. The Father turned his face away. But he effectively put away our sin forever because he wasn't a sinful high priest making a sacrifice for our sin. He was a perfect Savior who had become the sacrifice for our sin. Just like the Jewish high priest wore the 12 tribes of Israel on his heart, Jesus had us on his heart when, for the joy that was set before him, he endured the cross, despised the shame, so that he could take upon himself our penalty for sin and not just offer the sacrifice, but be the sacrifice. Every piece of the tabernacle was a shadow of Christ. He was the lampstand that brought the light of God to us. John 8:12, Jesus said, I'm the light of the world. Those who know him walk in the light of life. He was the table of showbread. John 6:35, I am the bread of life. Those who feast upon him are never hungry. The curtain was a symbol of his flesh, torn so that we could enter the presence of God. At the crucifixion, a Roman soldier, Mark says, saw the curtain torn in two, literally looking from the place where Jesus was crucified, could see the temple and see the curtain torn in two, a 4-inch thick piece of cloth torn in two, symbolizing the fact that the way of God, way unto God, had been opened. Jesus was the mercy seat where his blood was sprinkled so that we could find the forgiveness of sins. One of my favorite details on the Gospel of John, John mentions it really quickly, but if you know much about the Old Testament system, you pick up on it. John chapter 20, verse 12 says that when the disciples got there to where Jesus' body had laid and he's been raised from the dead, it says there were two angels sitting there, one at his head and one at his foot. Now, where you've seen two angels before that is on top of the mercy seat, surrounding the mercy seat at the head and the foot. And what they're saying is, hey, that place that was on that Ark of the Covenant, the point was not the Ark of the Covenant. The point was Jesus' body would be the place. His resurrected body would be the place where you would find the forgiveness of sins. Finally, Jesus was the scapegoat. He carried away our sins forever. Psalms say, as far as the east is from the west, hidden in the depths of the sea. They're not merely covered over, they're gone, right? They've been taken and dropped off a cliff somewhere and nobody knows where they went. What the old temple gave you as a shadow, Christ fulfilled in reality. He made an end to sin, the Hebrews writer says, and he sat down forever. Now, what is most intriguing to me in this passage, however, is how the writer says that that blood of Jesus, how it does something with our guilt that the old covenant and all religions ever could never do. I found three of them in this chapter. The first two are in verse 14. All right, so look at verse 14. How much more, the writer says, will the blood of Christ purify our conscience from dead works to serve the living God? Three things the blood of Jesus does with our guilt. Number one, we go from guilt to purity. Jesus did not simply cover our guilt or waive the penalty or make up for it. He did away with it forever. When Jesus was on the cross, the words that he spoke right before he died, in Greek, tetelestai, which meant literally, it has been paid. He says it is paid. Charles Spurgeon used to say that it would now be unjust for God to punish us at all for our sin because God would be requiring two payments for the same sin. Now, people sometimes ask me to explain how that whole thing worked. How does Jesus dying for our sin, how does that actually remove our guilt before God? Honestly, I don't know exactly. It's easy to see, for me to see, that a lot of injustices require some kind of restitution. What Jesus did when he died on a cross is he didn't just make the penalty go away, he absorbed the penalty for us. When somebody commits an injustice against you, it makes you suffer. And the way you alleviate your suffering is to make them suffer. Right? If I forgive that person, however, that means that I will not pay them back for their injustice.
1: You're listening to Summit Life with pastor and author J.D. Greer. Later this fall, we're going to study the book of Revelation together here on the program. And scripture tells us that there's a blessing for those who read it, hear it, and take it to heart. So, Pastor J.D., why do you think so many Christians either avoid Revelation or become obsessed with it?
2: Yeah, Molly, that's a great question. I think a lot of people fall into one of two extremes when it comes to the book of Revelation, and that is they kind of look at it with fear and confusion,
1: right,
2: or they're just into unhealthy speculation, you know, which person goes in which place on the chart and which political figures or Hollywood stars represent which, you know, of the beast in Revelation. But Revelation was never meant to create panic or just to generate endless timelines. It was written to help believers stay faithful and hopeful in difficult times. The main point of Revelation is not predicting headlines, it's revealing Jesus. Yes, there is stuff in there that gets us excited and we can begin to see the chess pieces moving around the board. And there's a lot in Revelation that excites us, but its main point is to reveal Jesus. And that's why I'm excited to tell our listeners about this study that we've produced that goes along with our series on Revelation that will help lead you to clarity and confidence instead of a fear or some kind of unhealthy obsession. 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And so I think you'll enjoy it.
1: Thanks, JD. 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I'm Molly Vidovich. Be sure to join us again tomorrow as we continue this study in the book of Hebrews here on Summit Life with J.D. Greer. 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Greer Ministries.
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4: Parents, question. When you ask your kids to clear the table after dinner and they do it, do you call them a legalist? How about when they come home with a report card? A report card's a good one. It's got A, A, A. And then it says down there at the bottom, the teacher says, oh, what a joy to have in class. So attentive and responsive to classroom instructions. Do you pull them aside and say, kid, listen, really see a tendency here of real rigid legalism at school. I'm concerned that you don't understand grace, son. No, parents don't do that. Parents don't do that. When parents ask their kids to do something and the kids actually do it, parents are happy. Parents give rewards. Parents say, that's great. Parents encourage and say, that's wonderful. Do you know who doesn't like it when kids are obedient? kid that doesn't clean the table after it's done, and the brother does. The goof-off brother in classroom gets bad grades. The teacher says, not a joy to have in class. Disobedient sibling looks at an obedient sibling and will use lots of pejorative terms to describe that sibling. And if you are in a Christian setting, I assure you, one of the verbal slams that we Christians love is the term legalist. But I hope in just thinking through a couple simple scenarios that from a parent's perspective, when a kid does what a parent asks, the parent is happy even though the sibling may call you names. I hope you can recognize that if that happens in your Christian life, it's no big deal. Because you and I will stand before the judgment seat of our Heavenly Father, not our sibling. And what matters is what God thinks. Even if your snotty-nosed Christian sibling thinks you're a bit of a goody-two-shoes, I would like to hear, well done, good and faithful servant, from my Father in heaven. Oh, by the way, well, isn't legalism bad? Oh, well, it is. If you use it in its proper theological context, which I find rarely, if ever, happens in the church lobby. Rarely. I mean, it's not a word found in the Bible, but the concept, I guess, and theologians have used this phrase to describe people like the people in the churches of Galatia who are trying to use the Mosaic law to earn their place into the family of God. Now, if that's why you keep any of the Father's rules, then absolutely, that's legalism, but that is not how well-taught Christians go about doing what God says. They recognize that when we do what the Father asks, we're doing it because we'd like to please Him, because we actually love Him. See, when we do what the Father says, that's not legalism, that's called obedience. And God's happy with that.
5: All Scripture is God-breathed. That means it's inspired by God the Father Himself. It is designed to teach us what is true and shine a light on what is wrong in our lives. Sometimes that light reveals things hidden in the dark corners that we don't want to admit or face.
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8: 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Now, though, open your Bible to 1 Corinthians chapter 13. 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
9: Diocletian was emperor in Rome from 284 to 305 AD. Diocletian was a man who hated Christianity. He made two edicts in 303 and 304 AD, edicts to destroy Christianity, to wipe it off the face of the earth. The edict said, burn the churches and burn all the Bibles and all the sacred writings. Seize any treasures from the church. I mean, it was just open season on Christians. Imprison Christians, imprison pastors. Bring people out into the open square. Give them an opportunity to denounce Christ. And if they didn't denounce Christ, kill them. That was Diocletian. He had a coin made, and the coin said that the name of Christianity is extinguished, that Diocletian had extinguished it from the earth. He built a monument to himself in honor of himself. And it's kind of funny how, you know, those Roman guys had a bunch of names. If you remember Gladiator, you had Maximus, but it wasn't just Maximus. It was Maximus Decimus Meridius and whatever other name he could get in there. And, you know, it's kind of, they had cool names. Well, his monument said this: Diocletian, Jovian, Maximinian, Herculeus, Caesarius, Augusti, for having everywhere abolished the superstition of Jesus Christ. 304 AD. You know what's interesting about that? This guy died in 311 AD. Constantine took over in 324 AD, and he declared that Christianity would be the religion of Rome. And the tomb of Diocletian, they converted that tomb into a church. Isn't that just the Lord's poetic justice? Oh, you're going to destroy Christianity? You're going to wipe Christianity off the map? Well, Diocletian failed and failed miserably. You know why? Because Jesus never fails. That's why. His love and his truth and his kingdom will last forever and ever and ever. We have been studying for a number of weeks 1 Corinthians 13, called the love chapter, but it's not just an ode to love. It's not just this, Paul's writing to the Corinthians and all of a sudden he says, let's take a break from everything. I'm just going to talk about love for a while so you guys can really have fun with this years from now and put it on coffee mugs and all sorts of things like that. No, it's embedded in an issue, a problem in the church concerning spiritual gifts. And the people were bragging about their gifts and thinking my spiritual gift is better than your spiritual gift. They loved the sensational gifts. They loved the speaking in tongues. They thought that was the be all end all. And Paul's like, that's the least of the gifts. It's the least of the gifts. But let me tell you something you're missing, guys. You're missing love, because love is the most important thing. We've titled this series, The Greatest of These is Love, straight from 1 Corinthians 13, 13. Hey, if you don't have love, you don't have anything. You have nothing, you are nothing, you gain nothing, he says, if there is not love. I don't care what you do in the name of Jesus, if it's not done out of a heart of love, it amounts to a big fat zero. Well, today we want to finish this series with a message I've entitled, Love Never Fails. Now, when the Apostle Paul gives his definition of love, it's not really a definition per se, it's more of a description. And it's not really a description with adjectives. In the Greek, it's a description with verbs. Love is something you do. And he says in verse 4, love is patient, love is kind and is not jealous, love does not brag and is not arrogant, does not act unbecomingly, it does not seek its own, is not provoked, does not take into account a wrong suffered, does not rejoice in unrighteousness, but rejoices with the truth. And we've talked about all those things. And then today, love bears all things, believes all things, hopes all things, endures all things. Love never fails. And he says in verse 13, but now abide faith, hope, love, these three, but the greatest of these is love. Now, our question to consider today: why is the greatest love? Let me give you four reasons why love is the greatest of these. Reason number one, it's because love truly cares about people. Why is love so great? Why is it the greatest? Because it truly cares about people. Look at verse 7. He said, love bears all things. Now, reading that in the English, you could get kind of confused. It's like, well, you know, it's there was a cartoon years ago called Grin and Bear It. You know, it's just love bears all things. Love just like, oh, this is horrible, and I just bear it. That's not what it means. That word for bears, that's translated in the English, bears, is a Greek word that means, comes from a root that means a roof. And that word literally means to cover in silence, to protect or keep by covering, to keep secret, to hide or conceal. Love covers by silence. Love throws a blanket on shame and humiliation. 1 Peter chapter 4, verse 8 says this, "Above all, keep fervent in your love for one another, because love covers a multitude of sins." Now, when we think about love, all the descriptors of love, it's just a description of the Lord Jesus. He's all these things because Jesus is God and God is love, 1 John chapter 4. So when you look at the life of Jesus, you're going to see all these things in him because he is love personified. And when we talk about love covers a multitude of sins, we have to know that that comes in two stages. The first stage is this: love exposes sin so it can be confessed. There has to be a confession of sin. Love doesn't just cover up sin that's not confessed. Love exposes sin, calls people out of the darkness into the light so that they can come clean, so that they can get right with God. We see that in the life of Jesus in John chapter 4, where he meets the woman at the well. You remember he's talking to her about living water. He enters into this conversation with the Samaritan woman. She's shocked that he would talk to her. He's a Jew. She's a Samaritan. Jews and Samaritans didn't converse. They didn't get along well. And rabbis didn't talk to women. And so when he's talking to her, she's pretty surprised. And he talks to her about living water. She's like, "Yeah, evermore, give me this water so I don't have to come to the well and drink." He says to her, "Go call your husband." She said, "Well, I have no husband." He said, "That's right. You're right to say you have no husband because you've had five husbands and the one you're living with now is not your husband. This you have said truly." He confronts her about her sin, about her being an adulteress. And man, she tries to change the subject real quick. "Sir, I perceive you're a prophet. Let's talk about something else." Because she, it got very close to her. "You know, you're stepping all over my toes here." But see, love has to expose so that sin can be confessed. And when sin is confessed, what does love do? Love covers that sin so it can be forgiven and forgotten. The Lord wants us to love like that, to truly care about people, to not glory in their humiliation. We want to cover over their humiliation. I'll give you an example from the life of Jesus, John chapter 8, where the scribes and the Pharisees get together and they're trying to trick Jesus and trap Jesus. They're always trying to do that. You read the gospel accounts, they're always trying to figure out how can we get this. They hated Jesus. How can we get him to say something or do something that would cause the crowd to turn on him? So they get this woman, they probably work this out with some guy to get this woman caught in the very act of adultery. They drag her out of the bed, they bring her, throw her before Jesus and say, "This woman was caught in adultery in the very act." Question is, where's the guy? She wasn't by herself. Where's the guy? "Oh, we didn't bring him." Just the woman. And then they said, "Hey, Moses commands us to stone her with stones for this sin. What do you say?" Now, here's the dilemma they put Jesus in. If he said, "Stone her with stones, let's do what Moses said," then the people would back off Jesus because they'd say, "Well, man, I mean, he's harsh, he's hard line, and there's no mercy, there's no grace, there's no forgiveness," and that would cause him to fall out with the people. But if he says, "Don't stone her with stones," then they're going to say, "This guy contradicts Moses." And Moses, I mean, he's big time. He's the brightest star in the Hebrew heavens. Moses was the lawgiver. So they felt like they had him between a rock and a hard place. What's he going to do? And so we know what Jesus did. He said, "Let the one who is without sin cast the first stone." Well, cut him to the quick. And you just heard all these thuds as the stones started to fall on the ground and the people all walked out. And then the woman is left by herself. And Jesus said, "Did no one condemn you?" She said, "No one, Lord." He said, "Neither do I condemn you. go and sin no more. See, here's this woman, and can you imagine the humiliation that she has? And she's thrown out in front of this crowd. And what does Jesus do? He throws a blanket of love on her, because love bears all things. It covers in silence.
8: 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When I was young, my father was a builder, and he would often say that drywall, mud, and paint cover up a multitude of sins. And that's true. But a blanket of love covers all sin. The love that was shown to us in Christ's sacrifice. That's a pretty picture, isn't it? Pastor Jeff Shreve continues exploring this truth when he returns in just a moment. Now, this month, we've been airing messages from Pastor Jeff's new 8-lesson series, Leaving a Legacy, Lessons from the Life of Samuel. And he was one of the greatest men in the Old Testament. 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
9: Now, Proverbs 28:13 is one of my favorite verses. It says, "He who conceals his transgressions will not prosper, but he who confesses and forsakes them will find compassion." Listen, if you conceal your sin, if you cover up your sin, you know what God's going to do? He's going to uncover it. Numbers 32, be sure your sin will find you out. You cover it up, God is going to uncover it. He's going to expose it, and it's going to be a shameful, horrible thing. But if you uncover it, bring it to the Lord, say, "Lord, this is what I did. I confess my sin to you. I acknowledge my sin to you and my iniquity I did not hide. I said I will confess my transgressions to the Lord, and Lord, you forgave the guilt of my sin." Then he covers it in his blood, in his mercy, in his grace, and in his love. If we cover our sin, God uncovers it. But when we uncover our sin, he covers it in his blood and in his love. Hey, love truly cares about people. It throws a blanket of love on the shame and the humiliation of people. Second reason why love is the greatest, because love believes the best about people. Love believes the best about people. Love bears all things, believes all things. Now, you can take that to the extreme and say, love believes all things, so you tell anything to a person who loves, and they're just going to believe you? I mean, because love believes all things. Was Jesus like that? Did he believe everybody that said anything to him? No. Love is not gullible. And believing all things doesn't mean that you're gullible. The Bible wants us to be discerning. God tells us to be discerning. Proverbs 14:15 says, "Fools believe every word they hear, but wise people think carefully about everything." Jesus was not gullible. John chapter 2 says that the people believed in Jesus, beholding the signs that he performed, all these miracles. And they said, "Wow, this guy, we believe in you." But it wasn't heart belief. It was the belief in miracles. Adrian Rogers wrote a booklet one time, says, believe in miracles, but trust in Jesus. Don't trust in miracles. And these people were kind of trusting in miracles. And it says Jesus on his part was not entrusting himself to them because he knew what was in the heart of man. He didn't need for anybody to tell him what was in the heart of man. He knew what was in the heart of man. He knew that they weren't really putting their faith and trust in him. So he didn't just believe their superficial commitment. He wasn't entrusting himself to them. He backed off from them. Salvation is when you believe in Jesus and he gives you his life because he knows it's genuine and true in your heart. So love believes the best is not gullible. Here's what that means. It means that love is not suspicious and distrusting of people. You ever been around somebody that's very suspicious and distrusting? It's not a lot of fun. I've had to deal with people that are very suspicious over the years, distrusting over the years. They look at you with a jaded eye. You know, it's like, what's your angle, pal? Is somehow, I just know somehow you got something going. You got some ulterior motive here. Let's look at how you're doing the finances of the church because I think you're cooking the books. I think you're doing this. I think you're doing that. That's horrible to deal with somebody like that. So suspicious and so distrusting and always thinking the worst about people. Hey, we have in America, you are innocent until proven guilty. But some people treat others as they're guilty until proven innocent. That's not love. Love believes the best about people. Heard a story some years ago about Mildred. She was the pillar in the church. She was the church gossip. She was a mean lady. And she always thought the worst about people. Well, they had a guy join the church. His name was Frank. He's a fairly new believer. They were having church one day before the service. A group of them were talking and she came up and she pointed at Frank and she said, "This week I saw your car, 2 o'clock in the afternoon, parked in front of the bar." She said, "That tells me you're an alcoholic. Who goes to the bar at 2 o'clock in the afternoon? Alcoholics. You're an alcoholic." And he just looked at her, didn't say a word. Just stood there, stared at her, and then walked away. That night, he drove his truck to her house. He parked it. He got out, walked home, and left it there all night. Hey, love is not suspicious. Love believes the best about people. You remember reading about Job and Job's three friends? And you think, you know, were these guys really Job's friend? Well, I think they were, but then they became distrusting of Job. You know, Job was hurting so badly. They sat down in the ashes with Job, Job chapter 2, for a week and didn't say a word to him, because they saw his pain was so very great. They just grieved with him. But then they start to talk to him and they start to say, "Well, Job, you need to confess your sin." And Job says, "Well, I hadn't sinned." He said, "Oh, of course you've sinned. You need to come clean, pal, because this kind of stuff doesn't happen where you lose all your wealth and all your kids, just bam, like that. And then you covered head to toe in sore boils. This doesn't happen unless you have some deep, dark, terrible, horrible sin. Confess it, and maybe God will be merciful to you." And Job said, "I don't have a deep, dark, horrible, terrible sin." "Oh, for sure you do. For sure you do." They weren't thinking the best about Job. And listen, Job was the top guy in the world at that time. I mean, there wasn't anyone else like Job. And God said to Satan, "Have you considered my servant Job? There's no one on the earth like him. He loves me with all his heart. He fears me." But these friends, they didn't believe the best about Job. I had a friend of mine when I was at Champion Forest, Dick Hill. He was the worship pastor. And Champion Forest, large church, and so he would always have a worship associate, a younger guy that he would mentor and build into his life, and then they would train that guy up, and then he'd be able to go to another church and be their worship pastor. Well, Dick was notorious for being an encourager, and he would bring these young guys in, and he would always tell them, "I believe in you. I believe you're going to do a really good job. I believe God brought you here for a reason, and I believe God's going to use you," and just really build them up. But that was his phrase, "I believe in you. I believe in you." I remember thinking about that. You know, that's got to be wonderful for a young guy to hear. That you have this guy that was, Dick was very gifted, and he believes in me. You know, when you're up on the platform and you're getting nervous, you remember, hey, this guy believes in me. My boss believes in me. Hey, the Lord believes in you in terms of he sees what you can be. He doesn't see you as you are. He sees what you can be. What did the Lord say to Gideon? Hail, mighty man of valor. Like, mighty man of valor? Who are you talking to? I'm Gideon. I'm the least in my family. I'm the least in my tribe. I'm hiding in a hole because I think the Midianites are going to steal my grain. I'm not a mighty man of valor. Oh, but I see what you can be. The first name in disciples, of the 12 disciples. In any list, first name is always the same, Peter. But that wasn't his given name. His given name was Simon. That's when his parents had him. Take him home. What's the baby's name? Simon. That's why Jesus said he called him Simon, son of John. Simon bar Jonah. Bar means son. Simon, son of Jonah or son of John. That was his given name. But Jesus called him Peter. Peter, which means rock. Peter wasn't a rock. Man, when the flame got hot, Peter melted like a snow cone in Phoenix. And he said, I don't even know the man. Jesus saw what Peter could be. Hey, with your children, with your parents, with your friends, with your neighbors, with the people that you work with, believe in them. Love believes. Don't be suspicious. Don't be distrusting. Don't be cynical. Believe the best and encourage them to be the person God wants them to be.
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3: 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Good morning. I'm Bill Bumpus, and I'm so glad you're listening. 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
11: The ad appeared Monday. 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R.D. 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Phone 948-0707. after 7 p.m. and ask for Mrs. Kelly, who lives with him, cheap. Well, Tuesday, it read, notice, we regret having aired an R.D. Jones ad yesterday. It should have read, one sewing machine for sale, cheap. Phone 948-0707 and ask for Mrs. Kelly, who lives with him after 7 p.m. Wednesday. Notice.

0: for sale. I smashed it. Don't call 948-0707 as the phone has been disconnected. I have not been carrying on with Mrs. Kelly. Until yesterday, she was my housekeeper, but she quit.
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2: 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The Spirit guides us. The Spirit gives us boldness. The Spirit has given us the Word of God. The Spirit gives us wisdom. The Spirit alone can bring conviction and faith. Therefore, we are dependent on Him. God's spiritual energy reserves never run out.
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3: Most of us would choose a Christian life without pain, but Jesus never promised an easy road. He said, "In this world you will have tribulation." From Acts to James, the New Testament teaches that suffering is not an interruption to faith, it is part of the journey. God uses trials to produce perseverance, deepen character, and draw us into closer fellowship with Christ. James wrote to believers scattered by persecution, reminding them that patient faith can flourish even in hardship. If you're walking through a difficult season today, take heart. Your suffering is not wasted. God is at work, refining your faith and strengthening your hope. He will help you stand firm when life gets hard. I'm Ron Jones, and this is Something Good.

0: Jesus said it himself, in this life, you will have trouble. Hi, I'm Brian Davis, and you're listening to Something Good with Dr. Ron Jones. Well, it sure would be nice if life was nothing but picnics and circuses, but the sad truth is, all this world can promise us is one battle after another. 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
1: Most Christians, especially in the West, have an inadequate view of suffering. Now, the truth of the matter is that every one of us wants to live our lives and live our Christian lives free of pain and suffering and difficulty. I completely understand that. But do you remember the words of Jesus in the upper room when he spoke to his disciples? In John chapter 16 and verse 33, just hours before he went to the cross, he said, "In this world you will have tribulation." He didn't say you might, he didn't say you may, he said you will. He created that sense of expectation for his disciples. A brief survey of the New Testament reveals that suffering is not incidental to the Christian life. It is expected for a true follower of Christ. For example, in Acts chapter 14 and verse 22, a little context before I read it, Paul was in Lystra, and he was testifying and sharing the gospel of our Lord Jesus Christ, and they stoned him. They picked up stones and threw them at the Apostle Paul. They meant to kill him. And they run him out to the edge of the city, and he's lying there, almost dead, and

0: Brothers and sisters in Christ in the church there picked him up, cleaned him up a little bit. Then he goes back into the city. Are you kidding me? Who does that? And as he did, he said to the church there, through many tribulations we must enter the kingdom of God. Then in his letter to the Romans, chapter 5, verses 3 and 4, Paul teaches that suffering produces perseverance, character, and hope. 1 Peter 4, verses 12 to 13, believers are told not to be surprised at the fiery ordeal that they're experiencing, but to share in Christ's sufferings and rejoice when you do. Philippians 1 and verse 29 makes this striking claim. It says, it has been granted to you on behalf of Christ not only to believe in him, but also to suffer for him. 2 Timothy 3 and verse 12 says, indeed, all who desire to live a godly life in Christ Jesus will be persecuted. And then in Paul's letter to the Philippians, chapter 3 and verse 10, he refers to what he calls the fellowship of his sufferings. He describes a deep and intimate experience with Jesus in which believers share in his suffering, in his sacrifice, in his rejection, ultimately conforming to his death to experience the power of his resurrection. Oh, yeah, we want the power of his resurrection, but not if it brings, you know, the fellowship of his sufferings or requires the fellowship of his sufferings. So suffering in the Bible and in the New Testament is neither meaningless nor avoidable in the Christian life. And it's actually a tool, a refining tool God uses in our lives to identify us with Christ. Now, why do I mention that as we come back to the book of James, chapter 5, verses 7 through 12? Because any study of the book of James keeps this in view. Remember, James is writing to a group of people who are experiencing tough times. He talks about it in chapter 1 and verse 1. He's writing to Jewish believers in the first century who have been scattered by persecution. They're called the diaspora or the dispersion. They might have been in Jerusalem. They heard the gospel. They professed faith. Persecution came and scattered them to the wind. Now they're isolated. They're scared. They don't have the opportunity and the proximity to encourage one another. And he's writing to these believers. Kent Hughes, in his commentary in the book of James, says James's scattered Jewish church was being kicked around the Mediterranean like a soccer ball. That's a pretty good description of it. And so it should not surprise us that James comes to this subject really asking the question, how's your faith working when you're suffering, when you're experiencing hardship because of your faith in Jesus Christ? Now, by the time we come to this passage, you may remember last time we were in James 5, verses 1 to 6, where James addresses the wealthy oppressors. Remember, we talked about three uses of money. Some people use money to impress others. Some people use money to oppress others. Some people use money to bless others. James loads up his double-barrel shotgun, so to speak, and aims it at the wealthy oppressors in 1 to 6. Now he's encouraging the oppressed, those that are suffering for their faith in Christ. And the question is, how do we hold on to a faith that works when we're suffering, when we're experiencing hardship, when we're being persecuted for our faith in Christ? And let me just pause to say, you know, even for those of us still in the West, that suffering, that hardship, that persecution is relatively calm compared to other parts of the world and compared to other times in church history. Whoever said that church history is stained with the blood of martyrs was absolutely correct. From the first century, from the first martyr, Stephen, in Acts chapter 7, to, story upon story through the church era up until this time. Some people say that more people, more followers of Jesus today have lost their life for their faith than at any other time in church history. We don't feel it as much in this country, although cultural Christianity is gone, right? Nobody's going to applaud you or me because we say we're Christians. Actually, you know, the target is on our back and maybe right on our forehead in some cases because we are followers of Jesus. You may not lose your life, but maybe you lost a promotion. You didn't know why you didn't get promoted, but it might be related to your faith in Christ. Maybe you lost a friend or lost a contract or something because of your faith in Christ. The heat is on even in our culture today. And the question is, do you have a faith that works when suffering, when times get tough? James gives us four encouragements here. When the suffering comes, when your faith is tested, number one, wait patiently for the return of Jesus Christ. Let's pick it up in verse 7 where he says, "Be patient, therefore, brothers, until the coming of the Lord." James saturates this text with references to the coming of the Lord. He goes on to say, "See how the farmer waits for the precious fruit of the earth, being patient about it until he receives the early and late rains. You also be patient, establish your hearts, for the coming of the Lord is at hand." So twice in these verses, James says, be patient, be patient. And that's easier said than done. You know, some of us pray, "Lord, give me patience and I want it now." You know, that's our idea of patience, right? We're not a very patient people. Even though the fruit of the Spirit is love, joy, peace, patience, right? We need the Holy Spirit's help to be patient, even in times of suffering. Knowing that Jesus is coming soon helps us endure life's tribulations. Did you know that the New Testament mentions the second coming of Jesus Christ 300 times? That's once every 13 verses. How often does the second coming of Christ come to your mind throughout the day? Once every 13 seconds? Did you know that there's a reward, an eternal reward in heaven, a crown in heaven for those who love his appearing, meaning those who wait expectantly and patiently for the return of Jesus Christ? God wants us to have it on the forefront of our frontal lobes that Jesus is coming soon, and it's very much on the mind of James here. Now, suffering keeps us from expecting too much of this world, because there's a new world coming when King Jesus returns and he establishes rule and reign on this earth for 1,000 years, the Bible tells us, and he reigns in truth and peace and justice and in righteousness. Suffering also makes us long for the return of Jesus.
1: 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Well, suffering has a way of directing our thoughts to the glorious return of Jesus Christ. It's not supposed to be a passive waiting, but an active and expectant one. Now, with the rest of today's Something Good radio message, Faith That Works When Suffering, here once again is Dr. Ron Jones.
0: You know, when times are hard and you're experiencing persecution or suffering, don't you pray, "Even so, come, Lord Jesus." You ever have one of those days? Maybe you had a day like that this week where you're just like, "Lord Jesus, you can come right now. That would just be fine with me." Others of us, life is so good, we wouldn't say it out loud, but we might think to ourselves, "Jesus, could you delay a few more days? I'm really having a good time right now. And if we get to that point, we've really lost our second coming perspective that James wants us to have here. He points us to the farmer who waits for the precious fruit of the earth, he says. I'm just a generation or so removed from the farm. My dad grew up on a farm in Iowa. And he knows, you know, how nail-biting it can be for the farmer to wait for the early rains and the latter rains. Nothing you can do about the weather, right? Can't change the weather. You can't influence it. The farmer has to trust God to provide the rain. And so when he encourages us, even in times of suffering, to wait patiently for the Lord's return, he says, just look at the farmer who waits patiently for God to provide those early and those late rains. Waiting patiently, though, is not the passive acceptance of a foregone conclusion. In the Bible, biblical waiting is waiting with a sense of expectation that it could happen at any moment, and we ready ourselves for that moment. And this is why James repeats in verse 8, "You also be patient," he says. "Establish your hearts, for the coming of the Lord is at hand." It's that near, he says. 2,000 years ago, they were anticipating the return of the Lord Jesus Christ. And every year, every decade, every century that has passed, the scoffers have mocked the idea of the Lord's coming being at hand, as James says here. And yet Peter addressed that 2,000 years ago, didn't he? Hold your place here in James, go to the right and go past 1 Peter, come to 2 Peter, and you'll come to 2 Peter chapter 3, beginning in verse 3. 2,000 years ago, Peter says, knowing this, first of all, that scoffers will come in the last days with scoffing. I always love that. That's what scoffers do. They scoff, don't they? Following their own sinful desires. They will say, where is the promise of his coming? Verse 8, but do not overlook this one fact, Peter says, that with the Lord, one day is as 1,000 years, and 1,000 years is as one day. The Lord is not slow to fulfill his promise, as some count slowness, but is patient toward you, not wishing that any should perish, but that all should reach repentance. But the day of the Lord will come like a thief in the night, when the heavens will pass away with a roar, and the heavenly bodies will be burned up and dissolved, and the earth and the works that are done on it will be exposed. Not maybe, not might be, but will be. You can go to the bank. You can count on it. The day of the Lord will come. Jesus is coming again. And even though it's been 2 millennia, from heaven's perspective, he's only been gone for a couple of days. So be patient. When you're going through tough times, difficult times, suffering times, for your faith in Christ, not because you were a jerk for Jesus, and no, but because you're living out your faith before the world, like we should be, outside the four walls of the church, you have Jesus on you. And people know that, and you get persecuted or you're suffering for some reason because of your faith. Wait patiently and expectantly for the return of Jesus Christ. Number two, stop grumbling. Yeah, boy, James really gets personal here, doesn't he? Verse 9, this is the next verse here, verse 9. Do not grumble against one another, brothers, so that you may not be judged. Behold, the judge is standing at the door. Now, this verse warns us against grumbling and complaining that leads to careless speech toward one another or even toward God. It's easy when the pressure's on and when life is tough and difficult to start complaining and to start grumbling. The grumbling that James mentions here takes me back into the Old Testament, the book of Numbers, chapter 11. Just write that down. Let me just briefly tell you the story. It was following the Exodus. They'd come out of Egypt, and somewhere within the first couple of years, pretty soon after they came out, they were right there, ready to go into the promised land. and sees the destiny God had for them. But the grumble in the jungle arose. I call it that because it kind of reminds me of the rumble in the jungle back in 1974. Some of you maybe remember the great heavyweight fight between George Foreman and Muhammad Ali in Kinshasa, Zaire. They called it the rumble in the jungle. Well, long before that was the grumble in the jungle. Back with the Israelites, who some of them, when they came out of Egypt, and you know, the wilderness was the wilderness, right? They were on their way to the promised land, but you know, some of them were saying, the food was better in Egypt. Let's go back to Egypt. Oh, that place where you were slaves, really? And they started complaining amongst themselves. They complained to Moses, and their complaining rose up to the ears of God. They complained in a place called Terebah, which means burning. And the scripture tells us that God's anger burned against their complaining, and he literally set part of the camp on fire. God was not happy with their grumbling and their complaining. Moses interceded for them, and the Lord, he had to deal with that. The grumbling didn't stop. They still had a craving for the old food and the old way of life because, well, it was kind of hard in the wilderness, even though the Lord had given them every reason to believe he was taking them into the promised land. I mean, he had parted the Red Sea. He had led them with a pillar of cloud by day and a pillar of fire by night. All of those confirmations that the Lord was leading them to the place he promised for them, yet they continued to grumble. And it's just a reminder to us that grumbling is serious business with God. James says, when you're suffering, when life is hard, don't give in to the temptation to grumble and complain to one another or to God. He takes that very seriously. And he reminds us that the judge is standing at the door. He's standing at the door. Picture a judge that's standing right outside the doors to the courtroom, just waiting for somebody to open the door. And when they fling the doors open, he steps in, he takes charge, he sets everything right. It's good news for some. It's sobering news for others. And this is a picture of what James calls the parousia. It's the Greek word he uses in this text to talk about the second coming of Jesus Christ, denoting the physical arrival of a ruler, the parousia. Jesus is coming, and like a judge who steps into the courtroom, again, it's good news for some, and it's sobering news for others. So stop grumbling, James says. And then thirdly, you know, a faith that works when suffering considers the patience of Job. Let's read on here in verses 10 and 11. He says, as an example of suffering and patience, brothers, take the prophets who spoke in the name of the Lord. Behold, we consider those blessed who remain steadfast. You have heard of the steadfastness or the patience of Job, and you have seen the purpose of the Lord, how the Lord is compassionate and merciful. Yeah, those who suffered for their faith, especially those in the Old Testament, and anyone since then, they joined an esteemed company of God followers who endured tremendous losses. Some of them even the loss of their life because they refused to bow down to idols or renounce their allegiance to the only true God. I mean, you can read these stories in the Old Testament of the prophets in general, and we don't have time to, you know, mention every one of them. Fortunately, the writer of Hebrews in Hebrews chapter 11 has memorialized the stories of the faith walks of people like Moses and Abraham and Jacob and Noah and others that we recognize their names, some that he names that are not so recognizable. And then starting in verse 35 of Hebrews chapter 11, he just summarizes this way. He says, some were tortured, refusing to accept release so that they might rise again to a better life. Others suffered mocking and flogging and even chains and imprisonment. They were stoned. They were sawn in two. Let that sink in for a moment.
1: If you want to shine the light of Jesus Christ in a world that has grown increasingly dim, handle life's trials with joy and strength. The kind of strength that doesn't deny pain, but endures it, letting perseverance become a form of courage and a joy, a deliberate act of faith. Well, there's no more important topic than your eternal destination. Dr. Ron Jones believes this subject to be so critical that it deserves the utmost in both biblical accuracy and compassion. 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What happens in the first few seconds after you die? 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
0: A faith that works only when God blesses you with wealth and health and all that. That's not the story of Scripture. Oh my. You can't reconcile that kind of false gospel to these kinds of stories in Scripture. Consider, James says, the patience, the steadfastness of Job. Yeah, he kind of bantered back and forth a little bit, but at the end of the day, He's an example for us when life gets hard for us.
1: That's next time in part two of Dr. Ron Jones' message, Faith That Works When Suffering. Join us then for Something Good. For Ron and the entire team here at Something Good Radio, I'm Brian Davis saying so long and thanks for listening.
2: Good morning from the Well. I'm so glad you're listening. I'm Bill Bumpus, and the Bible says, "How precious concerning me are your thoughts, O God. How vast is the sum of them. Were I to count them, they would outnumber the grains of sand. When I awake, I am still with you." More great Bible study on the way, so keep it right here on the Well. Right now, I think you're going to like this.
3: Nowhere in the Scripture does it teach that you ought to search and pursue happiness. You find happiness as you do your duty. You find happiness as you lead a disciplined life before God. You'll have periods of happiness. But God nowhere promises happiness is to be a goal in life. It's not a goal. Our goal is to obey God. Our goal is to do the will of God. Our goal is to be a disciple of the Lord Jesus Christ. And as we move along, we will pick up happiness here and there along the way. If you sense a longing for God, a desire to change and be a new person, that's God speaking to your heart. And as you respond, He will give you the ability and the power to change because He has to do the changing. To delay makes the right decision harder, and indecision in itself is a choice. You decide tonight that you're going to wait till some other time. That's a choice. Away from God. And your heart gets harder, the Bible says. And the next time you have an opportunity to come to Christ, your heart may not be as ready as it is tonight. He can fill that cosmic void in your heart, because that void in your heart is made because you're made in the image of God, and without God there's a void there that only God can fill. Nothing else can fill it. Marriage can't fill it. Drugs can't fill it. Sex can't fill it. Alcohol can't fill it. Friendships can't fill it. The church even can't fill it. Religion, Religion can't fill it, but the person of Jesus Christ can fill it and can give you a brand new life from tonight on, if you're willing to accept the challenge of Christ, who loved you so much that he died on the cross and rose again and is alive tonight, ready to come into your heart and into your life.
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5: 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And God so loved them that he sent his son. And the son came loving them. He didn't come talking about him. He didn't come sticking his nose up. He didn't come saying, I want nothing to do with these people. He came loving them.
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8: It sure seems to me that things are less friendly towards Christians in our world. That's nothing new to some places in other countries where they are regularly martyred for their faith. But in America, that's new to us. We're not used to the kind of vitriol and the cancel culture directed in large part against Christians. We're not used to the hatred.
9: In light of what appears to be a growing disdain for Christianity in America, what should a genuine Christian church look like? What should it teach? How should it behave? These are some of the questions Pastor Gary Hamrick addresses on today's Cornerstone Connection. Well, in Acts chapter 2, verse 42, we're told of four key practices of the very first church. You'll hear about all four of them today, beginning with the early church's devotion to the apostles' doctrine. That is, a love for and adherence to the fundamental tenets of the Christian faith. This is a critical element, but there are three others, and Pastor Gary takes an in-depth look at them as well, because together, these four foundational elements are the building blocks for everything else the church should be. Now, from Cornerstone Chapel in Leesburg, Virginia, here's Pastor Gary Hamrick with today's Cornerstone Connection, Four Foundations of the Church.
8: You know, frankly, when I speak to different pastors around the country from time to time, a lot of pastors think that if they start teaching the Bible in its totality, which means you're going to touch on every hot topic at some point or another, they think if they start to do that, it's going to drive people away, and with the people will go the money too. You know, it's been my experience here at Cornerstone is quite the opposite. People are starving for the truth. People are hungry to know the truth. Yes, there are some people who will leave because they don't like hearing sometimes what the Bible has to say, or they don't like the way I've said it, one or the other, or both. But I have found from time to time that for every one person who leaves, three more come, because our world is starving for somebody just to tell them the truth. I went to Richmond Convention Center. I was invited to speak to a group of pastors, and I spoke to them about some of these things. That's what I was asked to speak on. And afterwards, as I'm walked off the platform, I was talking to some of the pastors, they came up to me and they said, you know, we just have too many colleagues that we know, other pastors, who are too afraid to really get bold about the scriptures and addressing some of these sinful and cultural and social and political issues of the day. So our colleagues have just decided they're not going to do that because it's too controversial, and so they're just going to remain silent. And I said to them, you know what? In a similar way, pastors in the 1940s in Germany said the same thing. And they were seduced into silence by a madman. And when the church became silent, in effect, millions of people died because of it. You see, you're going to lay the blame entirely on the church? I mean, not entirely, but the church. Bonhoeffer, one of the exceptions to those German pastors who actually came against Hitler and Nazi Germany, Bonhoeffer said, quote, "The church is the conscience of the state." I mean, if the church is not holding the banner of what is right and true, who will? Of course, sadly, they executed Bonhoeffer in 1945 at the age of 39 for saying such a thing. But what is to happen then if the church remains silent and we don't teach the Bible? I told those pastors, look, people are hungry for truth because they don't know what to believe. People don't know what to believe from our culture. Isn't this true? You don't know what to believe from the government. Have you wondered how much the government is telling you the truth and how much they're lying these days? You don't know what to believe from the media, right? What is true from what is a bunch of lies? And so I have found that people are eager to come to church because they just want somebody to help them sift through the madness by looking at the Bible so that the Bible can speak to all the issues of our day. Listen, the Bible has all the answers to life. The Bible has all the answers to life. And if we abandon the Bible, as many churches have tragically done, then we offer no hope for the forgiveness of sins through Jesus Christ. We offer no assurance that there's life after death, that you get to go to heaven when you know Jesus. And we offer no response to the social, cultural, and political evils of our day. And we must. Look, the ultimate message of the Bible, the primary message of the Bible, is that God is holy, pure, just, and right in all his ways, and mankind is sinful in all his ways. But because a holy, perfect, righteous, and pure God loves us so much, he offered his son Jesus to die as a sacrifice for our sins on a cross so that as many as believed in Jesus would have eternal life through faith in what Jesus Christ did for us. The primary message of the Bible is about eternal life. The secondary message of the Bible is how to navigate everyday life. And that's why we need to teach the full counsel of God's word, because it will help us not only understand the primary message of the Bible about how to get saved, how to have a relationship with Jesus, and how to go to heaven, but also how to navigate all these other secondary issues of life. Martin Luther once said that if you preach the gospel, with the exception of the events related to the times, then you are not preaching the gospel at all. So it has to be both the primary message and the secondary message, so we understand how to do life, and the Bible speaks to all of that. And here's the deal. See, the crazier that the world gets, the more I need my Bible. Because the crazier the world gets, the more I need my Bible to center me and to encourage me. Yes, also to correct me, to counsel me. We need the Bible because it will help us to understand what is going on in our crazy world. This is why the Bible says about itself, Psalm 119, 105, God's word is a lamp to guide my life. Jeremiah 15, 16, it is food for my soul. Jeremiah 23, 29, it is like fire that refines me and like a hammer that breaks up the hard places of my heart. Ephesians 5, 26, it's like water that washes away the impurities of my life. 1 Peter 2, 2, it's like milk that nourishes a newborn baby. We need the Bible. That's why it will be central to all that we do here. Not just in the main service, but in women's studies and men's studies and youth group and children. You know, your kids right now are getting the Bible back in children's classrooms at their age level. And so together, we're going to be about the Bible, the whole truth and nothing but the truth around here. And why is that so important? Isaiah 40, verse 8. It says that the grass withers and the flowers fall, but the word of the Lord stands forever. Amen. So we need to be about what is eternal around here. And that's why God's word is so important. Back in 2017, I did a 7-part series on, it's called The Blessings and Benefits of the Bible, when we were going through Psalm 119, the longest chapter in the Bible, and it has so much information about the importance of the Bible. So you can check that out if you want to learn more about why the Bible is so important to what we do around here. But look, the early church continued steadfastly in the Word of God, and so must we. Number two, they also continued steadfastly in fellowship. Now, this is the Greek word koinonia. We really don't have an English equivalent for the Greek word koinonia. Koinonia is found 20 times in the New Testament. 12 out of the 20 times it is translated fellowship, like it is here in Acts 2:42. Also like it is in 1 John 1:7, which says, "But if we walk in the light, as he is in the light, we have fellowship," that's koinonia, "with one another. And the blood of Jesus Christ, his son, cleanses us from all sins." So close relationships with one another is koinonia. But also in Romans 15:26, it is translated contribution. Romans 15:26 says, "For it pleased those from Macedonia and Achaia to make a certain contribution for the poor among the saints who are in Jerusalem." So contributing to the needs of others is koinonia. In Hebrews 13:16, it is translated sharing, as in sharing what you have. It says, "But do not forget to do good and to share, for with such sacrifices God is well pleased." Sharing your resources is koinonia. In 2 Corinthians 13:14, it is translated in English communion. The verse says, "The grace of the Lord Jesus Christ and the love of God and the communion of the Holy Spirit be with you all. Amen." So this relationship we have with God and through the Holy Spirit, that is koinonia.
9: 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And now let's get you back to the rest of today's Cornerstone Connection message, Four Foundations of the Church. 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
8: So when you put it all together to try to understand some English similarity, koinonia is basically a closeness, a togetherness, a caring for and a sharing with other people who are united in the common bond of Jesus Christ. That's koinonia. And this is why, by the way, we call our small home group Bible studies koinonia groups around here at Cornerstone. Or K groups for short. People are like, "What does the K stand for?" It stands for koinonia. Well, what's koinonia about? Well, now you know. Okay? Koinonia. I mean, it's a big word, but it means all those things. It's a closeness. It's a togetherness. It's a unity under the bond of Christ. And we come together. We care for each other. We share with each other. That's koinonia. The early church practiced it. We need to continue to practice such a thing. Why? Because the early church continued steadfastly in fellowship, in koinonia. And we need to be practicing the same. It's important. We need each other, friends. The church needs each other. There's a reason why Hebrews 10:25 says, "Don't forsake the assembling of one another." Especially as we see the day approaching. Because we need each other today. Especially today. To support each other, encourage each other. You know, I don't know. I'm not a prophet or the son of a prophet. I don't know what is coming down the pike. But it sure seems to me that things are less friendly towards Christians in our world. That's nothing new to some places in other countries where they are regularly martyred for their faith. But in America, that's new to us. We're not used to the kind of vitriol and the cancel culture directed in large part against Christians. We're not used to the hatred and you know, I know a guy whose Wells Fargo canceled his bank accounts because he was too, in their opinion, too religious, too conservative. Like things are happening in our world today that should at least make us more aware that we need each other like never before. And so that kind of fellowship is important. Number three, they also devoted themselves to the breaking of bread. Now, the breaking of bread is a phrase that could mean eating together. And in fact, one of the verses in our section, verse 46, probably does refer to breaking bread as eating. Verse 46 says, So continuing daily with one accord in the temple and breaking bread from house to house, they ate their food with gladness and simplicity of heart. So it can mean sharing a meal together, like it does probably in verse 46. But in our verse, in verse 42, in the context, it probably refers more to communion or the Lord's Supper. We can use either phrase. Paul would say in 1 Corinthians 10, 16 and 17, talking about communion, he said this, "The cup of blessing which we bless, is it not the communion of the blood of Christ? The bread which we break, is it not the communion of the body of Christ? For we, though many, are one bread and one body, for we all partake of that one bread." And so in the context there of communion or the Lord's Supper, breaking bread refers to the remembrance of the sacrifice of Jesus who died on a cross for our sins. That's probably what is meant here by Acts 2:42. Communion should be a regular part of a church's worship service. And here's something interesting that the early church practiced that I got to be honest, I was a little convicted about. Like, we probably need to pay more attention to this than I have been when we share communion together. That verse I just read out of 1 Corinthians chapter 10, where Paul talks about how we're all one body because we eat from one loaf. The early church had this understanding, and it was, I'm going to use the word mystical, but I don't mean it in a weird way. I just mean that they understood in spiritual terms something that happens at the time when communion is shared together. And here's what they understood. In those days, they partook of the communion elements with one loaf of bread and one cup. So, like, you know, they would just share communion, breaking pieces off of one loaf, and they would drink all of out of one cup. Now, I know, you know, we're a little more hygienic conscious today. I'm not going to say that I'm a germaphobe, but we are more conscious of germs. Okay, so today we're not like drinking out of the same chalice. Those of you from Catholic backgrounds, you know, you're like, you're used to that. That's what you used to do, right? You'd stand in a line, go up, the priest, they used to start to take a cloth and wipe the chalice at least. But what good does that do? You're getting backwash, ladies and gentlemen. Okay, thanks for wiping it. You're getting the backwash. Terry and I, years ago, were at a church service, and we noticed that they were going to have communion that day. It wasn't a Catholic church, it was a Protestant church, and they had one loaf of bread down on the front altar, and they had one chalice. And halfway through the sermon, I realized, oh, this is one big happy fest here. Like, we're going to all be drinking out of the same cup. So I turned to Terry and I whispered her, as soon as they say we're going to have communion, you and I are going to run down to the front like we're on fire, okay? Because we're going to be the first ones down there to drink out of that cup. I know it's selfish, but I'm sorry. I don't want to get a bunch of backwash and crumbs in my cup. I want my own cup. They can have my backwash. I'm not going to have their backwash. All right, now we it's like, you know, hermetically sealed, like it's all really sterile now, okay? It kind of takes a little bit away from the element, but here's what they honestly believed in the first century. I share from the same loaf that from which you partake. That which nourishes me is the same thing that nourishes you, and it is a reminder that we are one body together under the Lordship of Jesus Christ. Partaking of the same loaf was a reminder to them that despite all our difference, our differences can be cultural, racial, ethnic, we can have all kinds of backgrounds, okay? But the beauty of the body of Christ is we come together with all our differences and we unite them in harmony under the Lordship of Jesus Christ. And we acknowledge our differences and we make room and we love each other for our differences because that's what helps make up the richness of the body of Christ. But we're one church. We're one body under the Lordship of Jesus. And they continued steadfastly, earnestly, in the breaking of bread. They shared communion together, and that's important for us too. The last foundational element is prayer. Prayer. Prayer is not just talking to God. It's also listening to Him. David would say in Psalm 5, verse 3, "In the morning, O Lord, you hear my voice." So it does involve talking. "In the morning, I lay my request before you and wait in expectation." But we also read in Psalm 46, 10, "Be still and know that I am God." Like, part of praying is not only doing all the talking. Sometimes it's being still enough to know that He's God and to incline a listening ear to hear what the still small voice of the Lord says. To still all the noise in our world, to come before the Lord in quietness of heart and just pray and seek His face. More than seeking His hand, by the way. We have the tendency to run to God when we want to seek His hand. What can we get from God? But it is more beneficial to run to Him to seek His face, to know Him, to spend time with Him in communion and fellowship with Him through prayer. And it isn't that we are telling God anything He doesn't already know. When we do speak, because He knows all things, it is inviting Him into everything of my life. It is not just wanting to see the hand of God move, it is also wanting Him to move my heart, to bring my life into conformity to who He is and what His Word says. Now, I hope that we're all doing that kind of thing in a personal and private way where we spend time in prayer. In Acts 2:42 here, it probably is speaking more towards corporate prayer. The importance of the body coming together, praying together. Jesus said in Matthew 18:20, "Where two or three are gathered together in my name, there I am in their midst." Where through corporate times and small group settings where youth and men and women and we get together in the main church service, where we take time in our service to pray. Prayer is a part of all of our gatherings on some level. In our Bible studies, in our children's ministry, youth, ongoing. The point is, listen, Jesus said in Matthew 21:13, "My house shall be called a house of prayer." We need to be a praying people who draw near to the Lord through personal, private, and corporate prayer. The early church continued steadfastly in prayer, and so must we. Amen.
9: Thanks so much for being with us for today's Cornerstone Connection message for Foundations of the Church. Now I'm pleased to welcome in Pastor Gary to the studio. Gary, the past couple days we've covered foundational elements of the church and how they have eroded away over time. How do you think this erosion has affected our relationship with one another as believers and the fabric of society as a whole?
10: Well, yeah, and as I mentioned in the teaching, those four foundational elements are the apostles' doctrine, which is the Word of God, fellowship, the breaking of bread, which is communion or the Lord's Supper, and prayer. And, you know, those are four foundational things of the church. In fact, when I always look at what do we do here at Cornerstone Chapel, I want to make sure that we pass it through the grid of Acts 2:42. To make sure that we're really lined up with these four foundational things. And what happens over time is when churches are not about these four foundational things, then the church itself begins to decline and begins to erode. I think I mentioned in the teaching that on average, 86 Protestant churches close their doors in America every week. That's 12 churches a day. Well, you know, why do we see that kind of decline? Well, that's because the churches have, unfortunately, in many ways, this isn't the only reason churches close, but I think a lot because they've drifted from these four foundational principles. So once the church then drifts off course, then you no longer have like that stabilizing voice in the culture. And so then you end up with a culture that is totally misguided, totally confused, a lot of chaos, because there's no moral standard by which to evaluate everything, define everything. I mean, look at the culture of madness right now. People can't even decide what defines a woman. When you start to drift away from something as true as what Scripture is and what it teaches, then man is left up to man to try to decide, okay, what is right, what is wrong, what is true, what is false. And we're seeing some of that confusion, a lot of that confusion in our culture today because we've drifted from the foundational principles of God's Word.
9: And I think it's quick, you know, generationally as well, in the sense that really in one generation's time, and I think you see this in Scripture, just historically, it's very easy to drift.
10: Yeah.
9: And then just think about the peers that are around the kids. And then, of course, they don't know what's up and what's down. And so, therefore, that next generation is just even more lost.
10: Yeah. It's interesting. When you look at like Paul's letter to the Ephesians, he commends them for their love. But 30 years later in Revelation, Jesus rebukes the same church because they have forsaken their first love. So in 30 years, the church at Ephesus completely drifted. In one generation, we're always only one generation away from losing everything. And that's why it's important we raise the next generation with these truths from God's Word, or else we're going to lose the next generation. And so we have to fight for every generation every time.
9: Stay steadfast, friends.
10: That's it.
9: Well, Gary, thanks again for taking the time to sit down and talk with us today.
10: Hey, thanks, Philip.
9: It may not always be evident here in America, but the power of the Holy Spirit that we see here in the book of Acts is still available today. Anyone who has come to faith in Christ has access to this power, but many of us don't fully understand it. That's why Pastor Gary's latest book, Walking in the Spirit's Power, can be so helpful. It explains in beautiful detail the dynamic workings of the Spirit, and helps you see how the Lord moves through imperfect people to advance the gospel in supernatural ways. That's Walking in the Spirit's Power. For more information, or to order your copy today, visit our website, cornerstoneconnection.cc. That's cornerstoneconnection.cc. Thanks so much for being with us today. Always a pleasure to study the Word of God with you. Join us next time when Pastor Gary Hamrick moves ahead in his series from the book of Acts. Now, for Pastor Gary and all of us here at Cornerstone Connection, I'm Philip Keller, saying God bless you and thanks for listening. Cornerstone Connection is a production of Cornerstone Chapel, Leesburg, Virginia.
2: 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As the Bible says, God is our refuge and strength, an ever-present help in trouble. Thanks so much for being here. I'm Bill Bumpus. More Bible teaching on the way, but first, here's a special message for you I want you to hear.
11: We must guard our heart. We have to protect our soul from the continuous stream that's coming across on the internet and news feeds and nightly news that over and over and over keep reinforcing our own view or how bad things are, how difficult they are. And what it produces is a sense of cynicism and hopelessness. And that's not a believer of Jesus Christ. The first century could not have been more harsh politically, economically, emotionally, in every way for the followers of Jesus, but they guarded their heart. They put good things in their mind, and they weren't afraid of Caesar, and they weren't afraid of dying, and they didn't dwell on all the things that were wrong. They understood there is a new life, and there's a new heaven, and they were the kind of people that demonstrated hope day in and day out. But it takes tremendous discipline. It means we have to fuel our hearts and our minds with good things. It's absolutely essential that we consume good biblical content daily, that first and foremost, we're disciples of Jesus, that we commit to the discipline of developing good habits, building up our strength, our courage, our joy, and our peace.
12: You know, babies are cute. I love babies, don't you?
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12: You know, babies are cute when they're babies, but babies have to be cared for. Initially.

0: with a hunger for the word. In fact, the Bible says in 1 Peter 2:2, as newborn babes desire the pure milk of the word that you may grow thereby. If you're hungry for God's word, if you want to hear God's word, that is a good thing. It's something you should be desiring. Here's the objective. We want to take you from getting your food in bite-sized pieces, and that's effectively what a sermon is. I sort of prepare it and cut it up and give it to you, but we want to teach you how to read the Word of God, process its truth, learn how to think, and then live biblically.
1: Decades ago, most people in the United States had small homes and big families. Now, most have large homes and small families. What does this say about us? Here's Nancy DeMoss Wahlgemuth.
2: It shows what we value. We think of a big house as a blessing, till you have one and you have to take care of it. Do we think of a big family as a blessing? Now, both big houses and big families require care, upkeep, maintenance, investment, time, and effort. But one of those is an investment that will last for generations. You cannot compare the two. Raising godly offspring is at the heart of God's purpose for marriage. And it is His plan for passing the baton of faith on to the next generation.
1: This is Revive Our Hearts with Nancy DeMoss Wahlgemuth, author of Adorned. For Thursday, July 30th, I'm Dana Gresh. It's time to spend some more time in the True Woman Manifesto together. Nancy's kicking us off in Genesis chapter 11.
2: Look at the first and last paragraphs of that chapter. You see something interesting. Those paragraphs, the beginning of Genesis 11 and the end, show a contrast between man's ways and man's kingdom and God's ways and God's kingdom. In the first paragraph of Genesis 11, you read the account of the Tower of Babel. And you remember the story of how man was intent on building his own kingdom. And it was big, visible, magnificent, splendid. It was for the purpose of human glory. And how did it end? In disaster, right? Then if you go to the last paragraph of Genesis chapter 11, you see an account you may not be as familiar with, but in that passage we find an obscure man named Terah, and God gives this man three sons. The firstborn son is named Abram. And at age 100, Abram has a son named Isaac. Isaac has two sons named Jacob and Esau. Jacob has 12 sons and a daughter, and one of those sons was named Judah. Now, Judah's family, we won't go into it here, but they had some incredible major failures and mess-ups, as did virtually every generation before and after him. But through that family line, thousands of years later, a virgin supernaturally conceives and gives birth to another son and names him Jesus. And as a result of that progression, blessings are still flowing to the world today. So we see man's kingdom, man's way of doing things, which is fast, it's visible, it's spectacular, it's immediate, but it ends up in disaster. You see the way that God builds His kingdom and that He brings His blessings to flow in this world is through an obscure family line that leads and points to Christ by one generation after another doing what? Having children for the glory of God and the advancement of His kingdom. And that brings me to the next point in the True Woman Manifesto, where it says, we will receive children as a blessing from the Lord, seeking to train them to love and follow Christ and to consecrate their lives for the sake of His gospel and kingdom. Now, if you have your Bibles, I want to ask you to turn to this next passage. I want to look today at portions

0: portions from a pair of psalms, Psalm 127 and 128. And these psalms are familiar, at least 127 is, to perhaps many who are listening. I'm going to jump in. I don't like to do this normally, but in the middle of Psalm 127, starting at verse 3, and just kind of talk our way through the rest of Psalm 127, and then its pair, Psalm 128. And you'll find that the word blessed or bless are found 5 times in 6 verses. If you start at 127, verse 5, and continue through the next psalm, there's the word blessed or blessed and bless. We want to see what causes someone to be blessed. Starting in Psalm 127, verse 3, behold, children are a heritage, my translation says. Your translation may say a gift. Children are a gift or a heritage from the Lord. The fruit of the womb, a reward. Like arrows in the hand of a warrior are the children of one's youth. Blessed or blessed is the man who fills his quiver with them. He shall not be put to shame when he speaks with his enemies in the gate. And so in these verses, let me just stop there and we'll move into the next passage in just a moment. But we see the blessings and the benefits of population growth, having children for the glory of God. Just a reminder that when the pregnancy test comes back positive, no matter what the circumstances may have been, no matter how unexpected that may be, it is not an accident, it is an act of God. Children are a gift from the Lord. The fruit of the womb is a reward. They are a blessing. Now, I was reading one commentator on the Psalms, Derek Kidner, and he has a paragraph at this point that I put a smiley face next to. He said, it is not untypical of God's gifts that first they are liabilities, or at least responsibilities, before they become obvious assets. He said, the greater their promise, the more likely that these sons will be a handful before they are a quiverful. And all you mothers said, amen. Amen. But the question is, do you see children, and I'm talking here to married women, and I'm talking to single women, younger and older, women who have a brood of children. Is that okay to say that? I'll probably get a letter on that one. A lot of them. Women who are not able to have children, women who are single, have not married, and are past childbearing age. But do you see children, regardless of your season of life, as a gift, a reward, a blessing, an asset, desirable? That's the feeling you get from this psalm. Children are considered by so many today to be an inconvenience, a bother. And in fact, they do interfere with a selfish lifestyle. They are interruptions in a sense. They infringe on certain kinds of freedom. And that's why we have declining birth rates in the Western world. So much so that in some countries in the West, we are not meeting the replacement rate. We're not having enough babies to even replace ourselves. And so we end up in many Western countries with a diminished pension or retirement fund, with other economic issues and many different geopolitical consequences, because children are not considered by our culture to be a blessing. Now, you can look at children and say, oh, aren't they cute? But me have them? It's okay for you to have them. And then you have some people even think for you to have them is a bother to me. And so a mindset that I saw expressed in an email I got just several days ago from one of our listeners who said, I want to send you a comment I heard on the morning news. There are 2 local women anchors on in the morning. They are pleasant, but this morning one of them said, more women are choosing not to become mothers. Isn't that wonderful? The other one said, how selfless. And they both smiled broadly like they were proud of these women. And as I read that, I think selfless or selfish. People used to have small houses and big families. Some of you can remember that. Now they have big houses and small families. It shows what we value. We think of a big house as a blessing till you have one and you have to take care of it. Do we think of a big family as a blessing? Now, both big houses and big families require care, upkeep, maintenance, investment, time, and effort. But one of those is an investment that will last for generations. You cannot compare the two. Raising godly offspring is at the heart of God's purpose for marriage. And it is His plan for passing the baton of faith on to the next generation. Jesus said in Mark chapter 10, when the disciples wanted to push the children away, thinking they were less important, Jesus said, "Let the children come to me. Do not hinder them, for to such belongs the kingdom of God." And He took them in His arms and blessed them, laying His hands on them. Now, let me say, I'm not talking here about what size of family you have. And some people listen to me talk about this subject, or others like me, and they think, she's saying you should have as many children as you possibly can. I'm not telling you how many children you should or should not have. I am saying that a true woman receives children as a blessing from the Lord. She seeks the Lord regarding this matter of children, her own or others. Whether she should have them, when she should have them, and if she cannot have them, as even many married women cannot have children, how is she to demonstrate the heart of Christ toward children? Single women, childless women, we need to remember that we are part of a bigger family. And I know that talking about children makes some of your hearts ache because you think you would love to have children. And it has not been in God's plan, or you'd love to have more children, and God has not enabled that. But let me remind you that we are part of a larger family, and we have all been given an opportunity to invest in children, our own or others. That's been a great joy in my own life to have that kind of investment in the children of others. Now, how are children a blessing? There are a lot of things we could say, but I think we just need to remind ourselves occasionally that they are a blessing and how they are a blessing. First of all, they make you more dependent on the Lord. Am I right? Yes. You know what kind of women know how to pray? It's mothers, because they don't know what else to do so much of the time. Martin Luther, I hadn't recalled this. If I did know it, I saw it recently, that he had 6 children of his own, as well as several orphaned nieces and nephews. And he was once criticized for bringing another mouth to feed into the world. His response was, "The Lord God who gave them life will also provide them with bread." Mm-hmm. Amen. But not only are you dependent on the Lord for their physical provision, you have to trust God, and sometimes this is even harder, for the grace and the strength and the wisdom to parent those children once you have them. Makes you more dependent on the Lord. That's a blessing. We say often around this ministry, anything that makes us need God is a blessing. Do your children make you need God? And it's not just when they're infants, is it? It's not just when they're toddlers. It's not just when they're school-aged, not just when they're teenagers. Some of you have young adult children, and you find yourself needing God as much as ever for the hearts of those children. Makes you more dependent on the Lord. That's a blessing. It forces you to die to self, to sacrifice, and to become less selfish. And that's a blessing because it helps you become more like Jesus, being around children. Again, let me hearken back to Martin Luther's day. There were cultural pressures in his day against having children that are not unlike the pressures we experience today. But Luther rebuked those who, quote, "seem to detest giving birth, lest the bearing and rearing of children disturb their leisure." He realized that having children does disturb your leisure, but he still believed that they were a gift to be embraced from God, a blessing. Another blessing of children is that they provide an avenue or an opportunity, a means to impact the world, to evangelize. Listen, having children is not about surviving another day of changing diapers, cleaning up messes, refereeing sibling rivalries. It's all about having another day to point your children to Christ, to train them to take their place on the front lines of the battle for God. And that's what we see in Psalm 127. Blessed is the man who has his quiver full of these arrows that he can send forth to accomplish God's purposes in the world. Now let me just read over into Psalm 128 because we consider this theme of being blessed. Blessed is everyone who fears the Lord, who walks in his ways. You shall eat the fruit of the labor of your hands. You shall be blessed and it shall be well with you. Now let me stop there. How will this person be blessed? The emphasis in this passage is not on material wealth or fame or position, but on the blessings of a fruitful, God-fearing family. So he says, you'll be blessed. Verse 3, your wife will be like a fruitful vine within your house. Or as the New English Bible says there, in the heart of your home. Your wife will be like a fruitful vine within the heart of your home. A vine is a symbol of fruitfulness. She will be fruitful, spiritually fruitful. And look at this, your children will be like olive shoots around your table. One commentator says this speaks of the hope and promise of the future. Not only do you give life, but you're raising up children who can give physical life to others and pass on the legacy of faith and godliness to the next generation. So verse 4 says, behold, thus shall the man be blessed who fears the Lord. And then as we come to verses 5 and 6, we see that there's an expanding circle of concern and influence here. That our faith is not just to be about us. It's not just individualistic, me and my family and my children. It's not a self-contained faith. But this blessing of children is ultimately for the whole people of God. Look at verse 5. The Lord bless you from Zion. May you see the prosperity of Jerusalem all the days of your life. May you see your children's children. Peace be upon Israel. You see this widening circle of influence? The Jews were concerned not only about themselves and their own immediate families, but about the blessing that their families could have on the rest of the Jewish nation and ultimately upon the world. That's why God gave families so that the blessing of godliness, of God's covenant, could go from one family to the next and ultimately to the world. There's one other verse in the Psalms that I love as it relates to this matter of children. It's found in Psalm 144, and it's a prayer for our children. Psalm 144, verse 12. It says, let our sons in their youth be as grown-up plants. Grown-up plants. That pictures growth, maturity, faithfulness. And let our daughters be as corner pillars fashioned as for a palace. Those pillars are for beauty, for support. Let our sons in their youth be as grown-up plants and our daughters as corner pillars fashioned as for a palace. Now, it's very nice and sweet to have all these beautiful prayers for our children and to say, blessed is the man or the woman who has, you know, have your quiver full of these children. It brings blessing. But some of you are engaged in a battle for your children. I have a very close friend who's just had her fourth child, and her oldest is 5. And her hands are very full these days, and there's hardly a moment for herself or her own interests. And she has to remind herself regularly that these children are a blessing. Now, she receives them as a blessing, but there are days when children seem like anything but a blessing. Some of you are dealing with teenage or young adult children who are not following Christ. And your heart is heavy and you're burdened and concerned because your children are not walking with the Lord. Let me say this, you cannot give your children a heart for the Lord. You cannot make them love Him. You cannot make them Christians. You cannot make them followers of Christ. That is a work of the Spirit and of God's grace in their lives. But you can pray, and you can stay engaged in the battle for the souls of those children. You can claim the hearts of those children for the Lord and for His kingdom. And you can engage others with you to pray for them. I have some friends, 3 young moms. They have, I don't know, several children between them, but they're in that very early season of child rearing. These moms meet once a week for an hour just to pray for their children. And as they are praying for their children, they're praying for themselves because they want to be the moms those children need. They want to be have the kind of marriage that those children need. They're meeting to pray for their children. You may consider, if you're a younger woman in the childbearing season of life and your hands are full and you find that you're not getting a full night's sleep, you may want to find an older woman in your church and say, could we just pray on the phone once a week? Would you pray for me? Would you pray for my children? And realizing that raising children for God is a battle, the enemy does not want your children to follow Christ. But you cannot just throw up your hands and say, oh, they're going to do what they're going to do. You need to stay engaged in the battle and believe God to win their hearts, to conquer their hearts, to bring His grace into their lives. I am so thankful myself to have had a mother and a dad who received children as a blessing from the Lord, seeking to train them to love and follow Christ and to consecrate their lives for the sake of His gospel and kingdom. When my parents got married, my mom was 19, my dad was 32. They decided for a number of reasons that for the first 5 years of their marriage, they would not have any children. Within the first 5 years of their marriage, they had six children. By the time my mother was 24, she had six children ages, I think, five and under, if I'm not mistaken. They had their hands full in those days, but they embraced children as a gift from the Lord. And I'm so thankful, not only that they had children, but that they were committed to train us to love and follow Christ, and that they consecrated our lives for the sake of Christ's gospel and His kingdom. I love hearing from listeners who have this heart, the heart of a true woman, and who honor their mothers who had this heart. Let me read to you a couple of those testimonies. One woman wrote and said, I am one of seven children my mom had in a 9-year period. Two of my siblings had Down syndrome, and I've always wondered through the years, I'm much older now, how on earth my mom did it with so little to work with. She was one of the most self-sacrificing women I think I have ever known. The testimony of her life is that all of her children, the five of us still living, have grown up to love and honor the Lord and are also living out our lives for others to His honor and glory. Much of it is due to her example in our lives. And then this one I found touching. Lady said, my mom is in the hospital dying today. She has a great reward waiting for her in heaven. She raised 12 children, the last six basically on her own as her husband became disabled. Neither my dad or my mom ever made a lot of money. They had some very rough times, but they truly, sincerely kept the faith. I am so grateful for them. She is dying a rich woman. She is so much more than an executive, actress, or model. She is leaving much more as well. Her heritage will outlast any amount of money she could have earned. Souls saved will thank her in eternity for being, quote, just a mom and a woman who chose to trust God with her life. I will be one of them. What's the legacy you're going to leave behind? Your children, others' children. And let me say what a joy it has been for me over the years to embrace other people's children, to bring them into my life in different ways, to invest in their lives. And whether they're your own biological children or other children that God brings into your sphere of influence, will you receive them as a blessing from the Lord? Will you seek to train them to love and follow Christ? And will you ask God that those children's lives will be consecrated to Him for the sake of His kingdom and His gospel? Amen.
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2: Older women are to be reverent in behavior, not slanderers or slaves to much wine. 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That gives us a mission statement, a vision for every Christian woman's life in every season of your life.
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4: The real meaning of this Abraham story, as with all Old Testament stories, follow this. You know who the real Abraham was? The ultimate fulfillment? It was Jesus. Jesus was the one who left his father's country and went out into the void so that he could build a people of God. Jesus was the one who was in Isaac when he walked up on that mountain, except when the heavenly father raised his knife above Jesus to sacrifice him, no angel came and stood in the way. No angel came and stood in the way. Jesus had that knife plunged deeply into his chest because Jesus was the lamb who was going to be slain in our place. There was no lamb in the thicket that was there to replace him because he was that one. And his blood was shed so that we could become the people of God, so that we could be saved, so that we could receive the blessing. And now we can look at God and say the same thing the angel said to Abraham. Because you didn't withhold your son from us, we know that you love us. We know. You are being asked to go all in for a God who went all in for you. And when you understand that, what fills your heart? Humility, gratefulness. God, you went all in for me. I didn't deserve this. I deserve to be destroyed in the flood of your wrath. But you chose me for blessing. Gratefulness. And then excitement. You get to use me to make my name great in somebody else's life. And that makes you what 2 Corinthians calls a cheerful giver. And God loves cheerful givers. You want to know why? Because cheerful givers get the gospel, and God loves it when people get the gospel.
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6: 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You and I may forget what we say, but God will not. And that should, you know, add a weight to our conversation. Our words will be resurrected. And if our words are going to be resurrected, let's bury those words we shouldn't say. Let's bury those words that are hurtful and harmful and unwholesome. We need to be weary of that great moment. Just as our bodies will be resurrected, so will our words. And let's hope they will not haunt us, but vindicate the reality of our faith in Christ on that final day. What we say today counts for eternity. That was our Minute of Truth.
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13: And you're being executed beside the only person in human history who could help you. And when he recognizes that and acknowledges Jesus, and Jesus says, "Today I tell you, you'll be with me in paradise." He didn't say, "Now, are you going to join a synagogue? Have you read the Torah? What's your?" He asks nothing about his life. He simply says, "The fact that you've cried out and you recognize me, you will be with me in paradise." What a gift.
14: Well, that's Sheila Walsh from a previous Focus on the Family show, and she's emphasizing the grace of God as expressed through the person of Jesus Christ and his remarkable work of redemption. And Sheila's perspectives are pointing to heaven, and she's going to be talking more today about how heaven impacts our lives here on earth. We're so glad you've joined us. This is Focus on the Family with Jim Daly, and I'm John Fuller.
10: Sheila is such a good storyteller. We had to cut yesterday's conversation a bit short, but as promised, we're back with the rest of this great conversation. Last time, Sheila shared about why believers experience disappointments in this life. That may be where you're at. Aren't we all asking that same question? She laid the foundation for the hope we have in Christ in eternity, but also in everyday lives here on earth as believers. And today we're going to continue the conversation talking about heaven, and we'll cover a lot of frequently asked questions. And if you missed the program last time, don't be dismayed. 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
14: And Sheila Walsh is a Grammy-nominated singer, author, Bible teacher, and a former television host, and brings a real heart for Jesus and the Scriptures. You're going to hear that today. She's written a terrific book called The Hope of Heaven, How the Promise of Eternity Changes Everything, and we've got that at our website. So, Jim, here's how you continued the conversation with Sheila Walsh on today's Focus on the Family with Jim Daly.
10: Now, I've got to ask this question. We're going to ask a few more, but do pets get into heaven? And I know pets are a big deal. Pets have, unfortunately, in my opinion, sorry, you can send me all the hate mail you want, but they've kind of taken the place of children for some people.
13: Oh, that's true.
10: But that is a legitimate question. So many people say, are pets going to be in heaven?
13: Well, there'll definitely be animals in heaven. We know that. We know that Christ will be in a white horse. We know that we're told that the lion will lay down with the lamb. I remember a little girl asking Billy Graham, "Do you think my dog is going to be in heaven?" And he asked her, would that make you happy? And she said, yes. And he said, then I'm pretty sure your dog will be in
10: heaven. Oh, what a good answer.
13: I've put in my requests that I have this Maggie, this little Yorkshire Terrier, who's just so noisy. So I think she'll be in heaven, but not bark quite so much.
10: In the choir, maybe?
13: Yeah, maybe she could be in the choir.
10: The endless barking, but that's good. Your son's plan to get your dog, I think Bella, is it Bella, into heaven? What was that about? What was the Christian aiming for there?
13: Well, it was funny because... he thought that if you're a human being, he knew that we could pray to go to heaven. But he wasn't quite sure what our Bichon Belle would do. And so we'd gone to some theme park and he had a pink ticket. You had to have this pink ticket to get in. And I was going to throw it away in the park. And he was like, no, Mom, I have a plan for this. And he brought that. And I saw it beside his bedside table. And I'm like, Christian, you don't need that ticket anymore. He said, Mom, it's not for me. It's for Belle. And I said, what's it for Belle? He says, I'm thinking this might get her into heaven. So he actually tucked it into Belle's bed because this was her pink ticket into the great unknown.
10: Hmm. You know, sometimes we overcomplicate heaven.
13: Yeah.
10: You know, and we think of that. Don't you think that makes the Lord smile?
13: Of course.
10: A little boy's faith, mm-hmm. putting that in her little night area, her and little soft, comfy sleeping spot.
13: The other thing that was so sweet, one Sunday in our church, a pastor was doing a message on the rapture. And when we came home, and at that point, we have three dogs. And at lunchtime, Christian said, okay, here's the plan. You grab Belle, you grab Tink, and I'll grab Maggie. He wanted to make sure that they were all covered.
10: That's funny. Let's jump into Matthew 25, the parable of the talents. You mentioned it in the book. What does that parable, that story, tell us about heaven?
13: But, you know, it's interesting. You know, you'll see it on social media. When somebody dies, they'll say, well done, good and faithful servant, if they're a believer. You know?
10: Right, that's what I want to hear.
13: Yeah. And I think to myself, when did Jesus actually say that? So I found myself studying that. This is Matthew 25. But he tells this parable of a master who goes away depicting himself. He gives to one of his servants five bags of silver. One gets two and one gets one. And then he goes away. And when he returns, the one who had five bags has now got 10. And Jesus says to him, well done, mm-hmm. good and faithful servant, enter into the joy I've prepared. The one who had two has now got four. But here's what's interesting. He says exactly the same to him. Mm-hmm. He doesn't say, it's not as great as 10, but you know, nice try. No, he says, well done, good and faithful servant, enter into the joy. The one who didn't think they'd been given much buried it and did nothing. Didn't accept anything that God had given him and squandered it, and it was just wasted and buried. And so what I love about that is you can look at certain, like people will listen to you, Jim, and think, well, what a gifted man, what a great communicator.
10: They just need to talk to Gene to find out what's real.
13: That's a whole other book.
10: Yeah.
13: But, you know, we look at certain people within the Christian community and we think, well, you've been given so many gifts. It's irrelevant. Mm. All that matters is, what did Jesus give you? Whatever he gave you, when you use that for his kingdom, then you will hear, well done, good and faithful servant.
10: And on the flip side, sometimes people struggle with translating a parable, but that mm-hmm. bearing of the talent, be very specific about what we should be appropriately fearful about in that regard when it comes to the spiritual gifts that God gives us. If we bury what God has given us, what are we going to hear?
13: Well, yeah.
10: And what does it look like?
13: Depart from me. Yeah, I mean, there's just... And I'm not sure how exactly to interpret that part. I've read lots of different commentaries and they all have slightly different angles on it. But yeah, you don't want to. And I think too, when you bury the gift God has given you, he takes it away. Hmm. You know, because I never feel like, oh, I'm ready for this. I'm equipped for this. I've never gone on a TV show, on a platform, on a radio interview and thought, well, here I am, Lord. No. Do you know what I do every single time? I did it in the hotel this morning. I have a moment and I hold my hands up and I say, Lord, undercatered one more time. Feeding of the 5,000. If there's 5,000 men, there's 9,000-10,000 people. If there's women, there's snacks people. That's not the only food on the hillside. But the only one who gave what they had was the little boy. And Jesus, when he says, and I think it's Mark that tells us this detail, says, what do you have? And that's all Jesus asks. Mm. So we bring our not enough, and Jesus makes it more than enough.
10: Yeah. You know, I think one of the big misconceptions, just generally, Christian, non-Christian, is judgment. Mm. You know, just, I mean, is that not what most people say? If God were loving, how could he be a judging God? Or if you're a Christian, how could you be a judging person? You're told not to judge. We hear that quite a bit. So these misconceptions about judging others, judgment, you reserved an entire chapter in the book about the rewards we'll receive in heaven. Tell us about what that looks like, the judgment component and then the rewards that we receive in heaven.
13: Well, we know that every believer will never stand before the great white throne judgment. I mean, that's for those who have continuously, to the last breath, said no to Jesus. They're the only ones. But anyone, whether you've been a Christian for 10 minutes or 50 years, when you've said yes to Jesus, you made him the Lord of your life, your name is written in the Lamb's Book of Life. But every believer will stand before the judgment seat of Christ. And sometimes we think judgment, oh, yikes. But it's not about that. Paul's writing to the church in Corinth, which is a great Grecian city, Olympic Games. And the Bema seat is a place for rewards. It's not a place for the kind of judgment we understand. When Paul wrote this to the Corinthians, they pictured that they knew exactly what he's talking about. But it means that every single one of us gets to decide. That's why how we live eternally is impacted by how we live now. Because if we will use our lives to bring people closer to Jesus, to just show up, you know, Chuck Swindoll said to me, Sheila, it's a key to ministry, show up. then when we stand before Christ and he'll show us what our life looked like, it says that for some of us, it will burn away. It's just like wood, hay, and stubble. Does it mean you don't go to heaven? No, absolutely you go into heaven because you've trusted Christ. That's all you need. Judged by the last thing Jesus did, not the last thing you did. But for some, what they will discover at their feet are precious jewels. And what do you do with them? You put them in a crown and you throw them at his feet. I don't want to stand empty-handed before Jesus. I want to know that I'm never going to be Beth Moore or Sandy Patty or whoever, but I don't have to. I just have to run in my own lane and be faithful to God.
14: I so appreciate that perspective, Sheila. That is so important to me. I think the longer I live, the more I see the truth of what you're saying there. You're listening to Focus on the Family with Jim Daly, and today, some fascinating insights into heaven from Sheila Walsh. And her book is called The Hope of Heaven, How the Promise of Eternity Changes Everything. We've got that at focusonthefamily.com/broadcast. And you know, Sheila, you had mentioned earlier about how wide this narrow gate is that Jesus offers himself to us as. And I'm thinking about the thief on the cross. I just can't forget that man who was nailed there and unable to do anything except just believe. And Jesus gave him the assurance that he would enter heaven. It's so beautiful and so simple. What have you seen in that passage?
13: I just think it's one of the most remarkable things. All he did was recognize. His eyes were open and he recognized. And can you imagine, you're about to take your final breaths, you're being executed, and you're being executed beside the only person in human history who could help you. And when he recognizes that and acknowledges Jesus, and Jesus says, today I tell you, you'll be with me in paradise. He didn't say, now, are you going to join a synagogue? Have you read the Torah? He asks nothing about his life. He simply says, the fact that you've cried out and you recognize me, you will be with me in paradise. What a gift.
10: Yeah, that's so good. You tell the story of Florence Chadwick.
13: Oh, I love
10: that.
13: Her.
10: I love when you say it because you got the great accent. But how does keeping our focus on heaven change the way we run the race here on earth?
13: Well, she was an amazing woman. She was an incredible swimmer. She was the first woman to ever swim across the English Channel and back.
10: That's why I remember her name.
13: Really?
10: I knew the name, but I didn't know the story.
13: Yeah.
10: She was that woman.
13: She was that woman. But what she wanted to do was when I lived in California, I would see this. She wanted to swim from Catalina Island to the mainland. And she practiced a lot. And eventually she gets in the water with her coach and her mom in a boat and begins to swim. And she's maybe, I don't know, 18 hours into it. But this huge, dense fog comes down. And she says to her coach, I'm done. I can't do this. And they're like, come on, you can do it. You can do it. And she said, no, I'm done. And so they bring her into the boat, and she realizes she was less than a mile to the shore. And what she said was, if I could just have seen the shore, I know I would have made it. And I think that's the thing for us as believers. If we just keep our eyes on the shore, then we can finish this race.
10: You know, this might sound odd, Sheila, but in that pursuit, why are we so blinded to our mortality? I mean, you don't think about it, especially young people, 20, 30-somethings. I mean, I'll live till I'm 80 or 90. But even those 50s, 60s, 70-somethings, it's not present. We might think about it in terms of what we got to do, what we need to prepare for. But to your point, it's not like looking at the shore of heaven. Mm-hmm. It seems to me we don't really contemplate our last day, our last breath, and we're all going to face it. Nobody gets away from that.
13: No.
10: So how do we do that? How do we put down this life, set it aside for a minute to look at the shore of heaven?
13: You know, and I think realistically, we don't live that way every day. We don't live every single day thinking, well, if this was the last day of my life, what would I do and how would I live it? But I think it's this deeper understanding. It's like this foundation stone of knowing. Like, for example, one of the things I talk to my son about a lot is we need to celebrate every door that God closes. We need to celebrate as much as every door that God opens. I wanted Christian to get into SMU for his graduate work, and I knew a couple of the professors, so I talked to a couple of the professors, tried to do my mother thing, you know, so ridiculous. And he didn't get in. He got into UNT Dallas. It turned out to be the perfect thing for him. It couldn't have been better. So I think it's like inviting God into every moment to celebrate the disappointments or to learn to say, yeah, thank you, God, you closed that door. I don't know why you closed it, but thank you that you closed it. And now I look forward to where you're going to open.
10: I'm going to give you a whiplash question here, but that whole example catches my attention. The mom that is trying to be the Holy Spirit.
13: Yeah.
10: I don't mean that. Dads can do it too. But I'm just saying that it's like what you perceive to be healthy manipulation. I want to create a good environment. Yeah. I want my child to go to the best school where they'll have a spiritual framework. I'll connect them with my friends. I mean, and you can put that into any context, sports for your kid, whatever. Where do we draw that line to understand as a parent that God has a path for this child, that when our children hit a valley, it will be good to be present, but to allow that child to go through the valley.
13: Yeah.
10: Because we, and I do it too, I am guilty of this. We want to pluck that child out of the valley in their 20s.
13: Yeah.
10: So that they don't feel pain. They don't have to experience something we experienced as a 20-something, as an 18-year-old. Mm-hmm. That is such a hard balance in parenting to say, Lord, what is your wisdom in this?
13: I think that's when we spend more time on our knees than opening our mouth. I remember when Christian was at, he went to Texas A&M for his undergrad work. And he went through, I had taken him with me on many of my trips, like I was speaking over at Hillsong in Australia, and I took him, Ravi Zacharias, when I was doing the thing with Ravi, I took Christian with me. And then you hear all these devastating stories of people who fall and things. And he went through a period of being really disillusioned. And he said to me, you know what, Mom, I'm not going to church at the moment. And I'm like, okay, I understand that. Just don't give up on Jesus. So then I move into a different mode. I move into prayer mode. Even when he had a girlfriend that we knew was a disaster, but I know him well enough to know if we'd said anything, we'd just pushed him closer. So my husband and I committed. We fasted and prayed one day a week for months and literally prayed her out of his life. That I think it's like allowing our children to hurt is very difficult. Yeah. But if you don't allow them to hurt, they never learn how to stand on their own.
10: And it feels schizophrenic.
13: Yeah, oh, I know.
10: You know, because you want to jump in, you don't, you know. And that is one of the hardest balancing points for Christian parents, particularly. Yeah. How much suffering do I allow before I intervene? And you better go to the Lord, because I don't know that we have enough wisdom to understand without God's guidance where that line is. You don't want them to suffer, like going to jail. You want to do what you can to fight the DUI and, you know, be helpful to them. But there is life lessons in a lot of those bad situations.
13: I think we do everything we can, but then we understand that there's going to be. And to me, it's like when they hit. Christian did something in high school that was really stupid, and they could have kicked him out of school, and it was devastating for him. And I remember, to me, the greatest thing I could do at that point was just walk beside him, because I wanted to make it all right, and I couldn't. I had to kind of let go and just let things fall where they would, and. But at that point, to let our kids know that we don't love you any less, that you're not a bad person. You maybe did a bad thing. You're not a bad person. That's a totally different thing.
10: Especially a teen or young 20-something.
13: Yeah.
10: I mean, they're coming into their own. They're learning wisdom. Yeah. And if we're honest, I think we all did stupid things, not
13: Absolutely.
10: Just Christian. So pat him on the back for me. Sheila, speaking of people making poor choices, you included an interesting story about a man that Tsar Nicholas of Russia encountered. What happened and what did it teach you about God's heart for each of us?
13: I think there's so many beautiful pictures throughout history showing us, pointing to Christ, to what he did. But I read the story. I love Russian literature. I really love to read all the great Russian writers. But I read this one story about Tsar Nicholas that one night he was walking around the army barracks with the Russian soldiers, and there was a light on in this one particular office. And he knew that was where the guy who does all the financial stuff was. And so he decided just to pop in and say hello. But the guy was actually asleep with his head on the table with a gun beside him and a suicide note. And it was because he had abused his position. He had used the money in ways he shouldn't have. And there was absolutely no way he could repay it and get himself out of trouble in time. He knew he was about to be discovered. And so he wrote this letter apologizing for what he did and saying, there's no one there's no one who can pay my debt. And when Nicholas saw it, he was furious. He was going to make sure, but he knew this boy's dad. They had a relationship. And there was something about his angst and the fact he'd written the note. And so what he did was, he didn't wake the boy, but he took a pen and he wrote on the bottom of it, "Yes, there is, Tsar Nicholas. He paid the debt himself." And I think that is what Jesus does. You know, we can look at our lives and think, there's no way I'm going to get forgiven for this. I get the privilege a lot of going into different prisons and spent time recently with three guys who are lifers, you know, they're on the toe tag sentences, but they've found hope in Christ in that place. So I think that when you understand, no matter how you're coming to Jesus right now, he writes at the bottom of your story, paid in full.
10: You know, so often in this life, we lean into the creature comforts. I mean, it's nice to go to a home that's warm and cozy in the winter and nice and air conditioned in the summer and to have cool drinks and a barbecue out back. We can have a little July 4th party. The picture I'm trying to paint is just this idea of comfort over service, over what God commands. And I don't think he wants us to be uncomfortable. I don't think he wants us. And we live in a wonderful country where, I mean, even think of Focus, where donors support this ministry. And you know some of the same people I know, probably, because they support you as well as Focus. And, you know, we're doing all we can, but these people have built up businesses. They do well. And speak to that attitude that we should have as believers that are on fire for the Lord, who can manage that. A lot of the people I know give a lot of it away. Mm-hmm. I mean, that's amazing. Hobby Lobby, think of the Green family. 50% of what they make at Hobby Lobby, they give away every year. 50%. I mean, that makes me want to go shop there, and I'm not looking for a knickknack. But speak to that comfort over doing spiritual disciplines even better.
13: I think I find myself fascinated when Paul talks about the fact that he's learned in whatever situation he finds himself in to be content. When he has a lot, he experiences the joy of Christ in that. When he has very little, he experiences the joy of Christ in that. And I think that's it. If God has, I mean, Focus on the Family is one of the most phenomenal ministries available in this nation. Oh. And the fact that people get behind this ministry and support it is wonderful. I mean, when we're given, when God has placed things in our hands that we're able to then encourage other people and build up other ministries, we should do that. But when you find yourself, I remember after my time in the psychiatric hospital, my house was sold and I literally moved into a little apartment with two white plastic chairs from Walmart. And I remember sitting there, all I'd taken with me were my books. And I'd lived in a beautiful, fancy house on the ocean. And now here I was in this little, and I thought, you know what, Lord? The one thing that's not changed is you. You're here. And so I just think wherever you find yourself in life, use everything God has given you to bless others.
10: Sheila, this has been so good. And right here at the end, Pastor John Harper, he really understood heaven and it had a powerful impact on his ministry. But let me ask you, who was Pastor John Harper?
13: I think I love him because he was a Scottish pastor.
10: Of course you love him for that reason.
13: But and he'd lost his wife and he had one daughter, but he was invited to preach at Chicago at Moody Bible Church, which was a huge honor for somebody who's, you know, from a small Scottish church. So he gets on the boat with his sister and his daughter, and the ship is the Titanic. Mm. And when the ship hits the iceberg, and he makes sure that his sister and his daughter get into one of the lifeboats. And then he's given a life jacket, but there's no boats left, and he ends up in the water. But he's so committed. He so understands the fact that the minute you take your last breath on this earth, you take your first breath with the presence of the Lord. So he comes across another man in the water who doesn't have a life jacket, and he says to him, "Do you know Jesus?" And the man said, "No, I don't." So he gives him this really simple, basic plan of salvation. Then he takes off his life jacket and he gives it to this man. And John Harper disappears under the water. 5 years later in Chicago, there's a meeting of all of those who survived the Titanic. And that man stood up and said, "I was John Harper's last convert." Because he knew he didn't need that life jacket. He knew where he was going and he knew I didn't. And I prayed the prayer that night in the water.
10: Such a powerful story. And the irony is we're all on the Titanic.
13: It's so true.
10: We are.
13: Oh, it's
10: we
13: so
10: just
13: true.
10: Don't know it.
13: Mm-hmm.
10: It's going down. Mm-hmm. And we're all going to have that last breath.
13: Yeah.
10: We're all going to go underwater. And man, what a great attitude. Can I just reach one more person? I love that illustration. Thank you for being with us. This has been delightful.
13: I've loved it. Thank you so much for having me.
10: Well, Sheila is such an amazing storyteller and such a good person. You just feel it. And I've spent a little bit of time with her and her husband. They're wonderful people. Her book, The Hope of Heaven, is a must read. It's packed with stories, biblical insights, and Sheila doesn't pull any punches about the hard questions. If you're feeling like, yeah, I'm that guy sinking with the Titanic, get a hold of us. We're here to help you. There's no excuse. Call the number. We have caring Christian counselors that can help you. That's why we're here. And if you want to be part of the ministry of Focus on the Family to help more people to be like Pastor John Harper and to get in the water with those who are drowning, needing to hear the good news of the gospel, consider partnering with Focus on the Family. If you could do it monthly, that really helps. And a one-time gift is also great. For a gift of any amount, we'll send you a copy of Sheila's book, The Hope of Heaven, as our way of saying thank you for being in the ministry with us. And I will also say now is a fantastic time to become a monthly donor. For a gift of just $30 a month, we're offering a special Focus on the Family mug, the ones we use here in the studio, along with a 4-ounce bag of whole bean coffee.
14: And we call that Jim's Choice. It's really good.
10: Really good. Plus, you get Sheila's great book, but you have to contact us by the end of July, and that's coming really soon, like tomorrow.
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14: 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I'm John Fuller, inviting you back as we once again help you and your family thrive in Christ.

0: Jesus said, "Anyone who listens to my teaching and follows it is wise, like a person who builds a house on solid rock." 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
1: Oh Lord, you have examined my heart and know everything about me. I'm an open book to you. Even from a distance, you know what I'm thinking. You chart the path ahead of me and tell me where to stop and rest. You know what I'm going to say before I start the first sentence. You both precede and follow me. You have laid your hand upon me. Such knowledge is too wonderful for me. I can't take it all in. I can never escape your spirit. Where can I flee from your presence? If I go to heaven, you're there. If I go to the place of the dead and make my bed in the depths, you're there. If I ride on the wings of the morning and settle in the far side of the sea, you'd find me in a minute. You're already there, waiting. I could ask the darkness to hide me and the light around me to become night, but even in darkness, I cannot hide from you. To you, the night shines as bright as day. You knit me together in my mother's womb. Your workmanship is wonderful, your creation breathtaking, body and soul marvelously made. You watched me as I was being formed in utter seclusion. You know me inside and out. You know every bone in my body. You know exactly how I was made, bit by bit. You saw me before I was born. You watched me grow from conception to birth. All the stages of my life were spread out before you. How precious are your thoughts about me. They are innumerable. I'll never comprehend them. I can't even count them. They outnumber the grains of sand. And when I wake up in the morning, you're still with me. Investigate my life, God. Find out everything about me. Search me, O God, and know my heart. Cross-examine and test me. 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

0: 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It's not forgotten. It doesn't get lost at death. And therefore, as you and I meditate on heaven and the return of Jesus, it just fires us up to serve him with greater fervor, knowing that our works will follow us.
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4: 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It's been 14 months, you said?
2: It has.
3: I think so.
4: Since you've been in
2: Way
4: the studio?
2: Way too long since we've
3: Way
2: been back
3: too
2: here.
3: Long.
4: Yeah, we are glad you're here.
3: Thanks. You guys are beloved friends of not only ours, but of Family Life Today. Mm. And we always love what you're bringing to the table, what you're learning, what Jesus is showing you. Mm. How he's showing up in your marriage. So I think today's going to be great for everybody.
2: Thanks, Ann. That's very kind.
4: Walking in here today, we decided let's talk about two pillars of relationships. I know this somewhat comes from The Mindful Marriage.
2: It does.
4: By the way, a book you guys should all have. If you don't have it, go to familylifetoday.com, click on the link in the show notes and get it. But I mean, I've always talked about all kinds of pillars. What are the two that you want to talk about with relationships?
2: We're going way back to what is it that everybody wants in their life, in their family, in their marriage, in their relationship with their children, young or adult, whatever the case may be. There's two fundamental things that have to be in place for relationships to be healthy. And by the way, we're going to get there, but want the listener or viewer to hang on because you're going to learn how this plays into your relationship with God too. Mm. But it's love and trust. Now, sounds simple, but unpacking those two concepts, there is so much meat wrapped up in those two ideas. Now, the Beatles said, what? All you need is?
3: Love.
4: All you need is love.
2: Feel free. Get the guitar. There you go. And it's a great, wonderful idea, but the truth is you got to have trust in the relationship. Why? Because trust gives you a sense of safety. If all you have is love, but you can't trust the person or they can't trust you, you really don't have much. A quick little illustration. I was talking with a guy one time, true story. I said, do you love your wife? He said, absolutely, all my heart. I said, does she love you? He said, I believe that she does. And then I said, so what are you going to do about the affair she's having? Notice, love is not enough. You can want somebody and they can want you, but take away trust and you don't have any safety. You don't know where you belong. You don't know what you have. You just have an emotion. You really don't have any substance. It's these two things working in concert with one another that really ultimately provides stability. We have in our field, marriage and family ministry, emphasized the love part really, really well. Mm-hmm. We have not so much emphasized the trust and safety part. But it is absolutely fundamental to any healthy relationship.
4: I mean, what do you say to the guy or gal that says, okay, I hear what you're saying, but I've also heard that the Bible teaches that men don't need love, they need respect. Ephesians 5:33, which it does actually say, husbands love your wives, wives respect your husbands. And so there's even been teaching over the years like, oh, a guy doesn't really need to be loved. A woman does, but a guy needs to be affirmed and recognized and respected. Which is obviously wrong just to say that.
2: Absolutely.
4: Yeah.
2: I mean, my understanding of Ephesians 5 is would not be to say that men don't need love and women don't need respect.
4: Right.
2: I mean, just have a quick conversation with a woman who's being disrespected. And by the way, what that equals, disrespected, equals I'm not safe. I'm not cherished. I'm not really.

0: in this relationship in a way that I can count on, that I can depend on. That's really what that's sort of getting into. It's not that you don't need the other. It's that maybe what stands out the most to men is that sense of respect, that that's how he interprets love. Maybe the better way of saying that. But it certainly doesn't mean that love's not a part of it.
1: Now, what does, let's go love, what does it look like? How do I know I'm feeling loved? How do I love Anne or anybody
2: else?
1: And
2: are we talking about just feelings? Because love is action.
0: There's substance to it.
3: Yeah. I think in our relationship, there was always the love there. We always had a foundation that we loved one another. Mm-hmm. But there was a season in there where trust was not always there. I couldn't trust that you would come back.
0: There were some questions about that.
3: There were some questions.
1: What do you mean, come back?
3: Work was a driving force and a love in his life. So he could be gone physically, but he could be gone emotionally. And I learned I couldn't trust whether he'd come back. Or, I mean, he was always, it was always there. And so I...
2: So even when he's home, he's not necessarily present.
3: Present, yeah. Couldn't unhook,
0: kind
3: for sure. Kind
0: of wrapped up in my head.
3: For sure.
0: Mm-hmm. And so, and this was, this is such a good point, Nan, because ultimately what love gives you, and we can talk about the substances of love, uniqueness, worthiness, belonging, what that gives you is a sense of identity. It tells you who you are. So for me, my journey for a long, long time that I had no awareness of forever was that the reason I was driving at work, not because I'm a workaholic, that's surface level stuff. The reason was I was trying to find my identity. Mm-hmm. I grew up in a situation where performing is how I was guaranteed love and safety with my relationship with my father in particular. He had high expectations. Not that he ever didn't love me, but I always felt like I was trying to work for that. And so I performed at school, I performed on the athletic field and everywhere in my life. And so I started performing on the job. I just kind of kept that same coping strategy going forward to try to find my identity. The irony is that me trying to find my identity led to lack of safety and trust from her towards me, which completely makes sense. That's a good example of how these two factors bleed into one another.
1: I mean, do you guys find that a lot with men and women? Because your story is our story.
3: Definitely.
2: I'm thinking of even people that we know.
1: I'm sure it can go the other way.
0: Yeah.
1: I'm sure that women can be so driven. But I was so driven at work, sort of like Ron, I guess. And I didn't realize
0: what you were chasing
1: for decades that I felt loved there.
0: That's right.
1: Because I was felt affirmed, and they sort of clapped and said, nobody clapped, but they said, you're good.
0: Yeah,
1: sure. And we value what you do here. And I came home and I felt like, you're not good. You're not valued here. And why aren't you even here? And so I felt like I went, okay, see ya. And I went back. You know, and I'm not saying every guy does that, but I would never have said, I feel more loved there than here. But I think I did.
0: Yeah.
3: Well, and to your point, I would go to the kids.
1: Or
3: my career of teaching. You know, you're often doing this and you're getting those happy feels there. Well, I'm getting happy feels and my endorphins are going off when I'm kind of knocking it out of the park here with the kids and feeling that my identity is wrapped up.
1: They love you. They need you.
3: Yes. And I'm doing well at it. And I want to pour into that. And so I think we all can have our little niche that we go to.
1: And it becomes your identity.
3: It
1: That's
3: does.
1: The word.
3: It
1: That's
3: does. Right. It does.
1: I'm a good worker. I'm a good preacher. I'm a good minister.
0: There
1: I'm a good mom.
0: So again, notice what everybody's chasing is love and safety. And trust is the thing that provides that safety.
1: What'd you chase?
2: I was chasing you so that you would come back to me.
0: There's the safety. There it is.
1: So that you would feel loved.
2: Yes. And I think that as a listener, you could be pushing back and hear what we're all saying, like, I came home and my wife wasn't happy.
3: Right.
2: And she might be thinking, or he might be thinking, oh, I'm supposed to now pretend like, oh, you're amazing. Oh, woohoo, you're home. And we are not saying that at all.
0: We're not. We're not. We are saying there are some elements of love, some attributes of love and trust, and we can unpack those. But at the end of the day, that's what's really driving all of us.
3: And time again, what I see is there's a husband going after it and a wife that's chasing him. But then that doesn't come to fruition. So she gives in and either goes into what feeds her, whether it's herself, her identity, her body, working out, the kids, her career, the house, the home.
2: She finds something.
3: She finds something.
1: Amazon boxes every day on the doorstep. Yeah.
3: What have you. But I could say for me, I wanted at first to applaud. I wanted at first to chase.
2: Me too.
3: But then it got to a point where I don't want to chase this anymore, mm-hmm. so I'll leave you to it. Mm-hmm. And that's where a huge drift happened for us. Yeah. So here I am in my camp, and here he is in his camp. And what I see with couples is, and then emptiness comes.
0: Mm. Yeah.
3: Career ends because you're retiring. Kids leave.
2: Yeah.
3: One way or the other, and wow.
2: And Nan, that's what I did too. I got to the point where I didn't care.
3: Yeah,
2: I don't even care that you're gone. I don't care that you're not with us.
3: Mm-hmm.
2: And I'm just going to say this to a listener. If you're at that point where you don't really care anymore, that should be a big warning for you.
3: Exactly. Yeah.
2: I wish that I would have moved into figuring this out before I got to that point.
1: I mean,
2: not that it's too late if you're there.
1: If you're there, what do you do?
0: Well, first of all, let me just say the mindful marriage is not just about that specific dynamic, but it is really a deep dive into now what do we do? How do we work our way out of this poor coping that has led us away from one another? And one of the things we say in there is, and I actually believe that people fall out of trust and safety before they fall out of love.
3: Mm-hmm.
0: So what you just described there is, mm-hmm. I don't care, is a, I don't know how to find that love and safety thing I've been chasing. So I'm now retreating back where I do feel a little bit of comfort and less pain. Mm. I'm avoiding pain. So I'm retreating away. The safety part is gone. Therefore, the love begins to diminish.
2: Yeah.
0: You got to begin to unwind where you are, what's driving both mm-hmm. of you and how you got here. And by the way, most of us are spending a lot of our relationship trying to change the other person.
3: Yes.
0: So we find the love and safety.
2: Yes.
0: It's really got to come from a different source. It's got to mm-hmm. come from within. And that is a different journey than most of us realize. And by the way, that's what the mindful marriage unpacks for people, is the journey back to one another. That's what happened in us.
3: Yeah, I think isolation keeps us from becoming vulnerable. I wish I would have had and kept mentors in my life. I have them now. Mm-hmm. But I isolated so much that I was just listening to my truth, which mm-hmm. was my truth about me and my truth about him, which was false.
2: Mm-hmm.
3: And I didn't have a mentor that I could go to. I would say seek wise counsel, godly counsel, a godly mentor that you can be vulnerable and honest with to say, I am not having this anymore with him. I need you to help me unpack this, to be honest with yourself and be vulnerable in those situations and just seek help and get the help that you need, truly.
2: There's a, I don't know how it happens, but the drift not only happens between you and your spouse, but it can happen with us and God.
3: Yes.
2: Where that drift of like, you're not even hearing my prayers. Yes. You don't even care. Where are you, God?
3: Yeah.
2: And I think to confess the truth of where you are with God is a really big deal.
3: Definitely.
2: To bring him into it, because I found myself just kind of shutting him out.
3: Mm-hmm. Well, I would agree. I would agree that that hardness of heart is not just in the situation, circumstances, or towards your partner, but it can be towards God as well, for sure. I was definitely there.
0: The irony of what you just said is, I think this is so the human experience of that when a human relationship lets you down and you feel the pain of that, we sort of divert that same pain towards God. Like, my wife is unreliable right now. I can't depend on her. Therefore, I can't trust her. Therefore, I don't feel safe in this relationship. I don't know what I have. God, you must be the same. You've abandoned me too. Mm-hmm. See, that little leap from the human to the godly, the divine, really doesn't make any sense when you stop and you think about it, but it's sort of the emotional reaction that we do. And really, we got to stop ourselves and say, oh, wait a minute. Is God unreliable? No. As a matter of fact, it's just search the scriptures and you're going to see story after story of his incredible faithfulness to his people. That's his trustworthiness that creates safety. Like, we have to go back to that at the end of the day and draw from that source rather than drawing from the human source.
3: Our identity.
2: And I love that. And I think the little danger is when you're married to somebody in ministry, there's this little, you know it's not right, but there's this little piece of you that think, but God likes him more than me. It's not, I know that theologically that's not correct, but there's like, he's doing all these things for God and I'm just here raising my kids, you know? He is esteemed in God's view. Right. And I know that's not right, but there's a little twitch of that can happen in ministry.
0: Right.
3: And for me, not coming from any kind of family of faith, I felt like, well, he did, and he's in ministry. So you be the savior. You be the one. I'm gonna go to you to fix this. And when he wasn't, I'm like, what is going on here? Mm. It needed to be in God and in God alone.
2: So good.
3: For me first too. And foremost.
0: When we look at the attributes of love and trustworthiness, I mean, let me just hit them real quick. Mm. And let's just remind ourselves that God is all of these things.
3: Yes.
0: Or provides all these things. And then we can sort of say, how do we build that into human relationships? So love is really built on uniqueness, the uniqueness of the person and the relationship, a sense of worthiness. I feel worthy of your love and that I belong. I'm not alone. Mm-hmm. I'm with you. We're together. This is where family is. That's the stuff that really rolls up into, I feel loved and I know who I am. There's the identity piece. I know who I am in this relationship. We get all of that.
3: Yes.
0: I mean, he describes each one of us as unique and special and
1: his workmanship.
0: Workmanship. I mean, think about that language of that and how special we are. Mm-hmm. The fact that we're worthy of his love, I don't feel worthy as in I've performed and able, but he makes me worthy.
3: Right.
0: Because of the blood of Christ. And because of that, I have belonging. I have family. I have brothers and sisters in Christ. I instantly belong in a community, a family that belongs to God. I'm an heir of the king. I'm a son and daughter. Like, all of that language is a constant reminder of how special and loved that we are.
1: And yet, you know, we live in a world where that is always fractured.
0: Yep.
3: Yes.
1: In some way.
0: Yes.
1: Not so much what God says or thinks of us, but I mean, I know I was told this before we got married. I don't think I believed it or understood it. You will be disappointed in your spouse.
3: Mm-hmm. Yeah.
1: You know, at some point. I'm sure somebody said that. We went to the weekend, remember, 2 weeks before our wedding. Dennis Rainey probably said it. I was shocked when I was disappointed in Anne.
0: The fog of love when you're falling in love makes you blind to all
1: that
0: stuff.
1: She was 100 times more disappointed in me than I was in her. And I think if I'd have just at least understood this is normal.
0: Yeah.
3: Right.
1: This is, you're not going to get it from her, but you do want a sense of, I want to feel unique and seen and special from your spouse. Mm-hmm. So when you don't feel that, what do you do?
0: By the way, I want to back up for a second because I think it's really important to say that most of us, I hesitate to say all, but it might be all, come into any marriage, first marriage, second marriage, third, whatever. We come into it already with some pain in our heart. Somebody in our life has not completely loved us or has not completely been trustworthy.
3: That's
0: and
3: true.
0: We already have
3: That's
0: residue.
3: Yeah.
1: Right.
0: Such that when we then experience that in marriage or with our children or family or friends, we're going, yep, there it is again. There it is. I can't trust people. You know. And so we're constantly living off of the imperfect. But we attribute that to God. He's the perfect. Like, we really have it backwards. Because the pain of this life pervades what we know to be true about God. That's part of discipleship, is coming to say, quit worshiping the creation, my wife, and get back to the heart of who God tells me I am and live out of that rather than who I feel when I'm with an imperfect person.
1: Now, can you live out of that? Who God says I am, when you constantly feel like my spouse or others are not seeing that in me?
0: The answer is yes.
1: You can't you?
0: With the caveat of, it's really hard.
1: Yeah.
0: right?
3: It's a lot of work.
0: This is the self-control of acting out of who I am in Christ rather than who I feel to be right now in this imperfect relationship. That is a massive self-control moment. And the driving message of the mindful marriage, by the way, how do I get back to that self-control? Because we live our lives basically waiting for somebody to love us and be trustworthy rather than being the loving, trustworthy person. That right there is the game changer in our testimony, in our relationship. We, like most people, spent most of our marriage trying to get the other person to be something different so that I would feel loved and safe. The change point is me acting in love, me acting trustworthy, even when I'm unsure about what's going on with us.
3: Or we're chasing it in our kids. Mm. We're chasing it in our job. We're chasing it in whatever to cope because we're experiencing that pain. Mm. And this morning on the way here, we were listening to the worship initiative. Mm-hmm. And I was so thankful for that 17-minute devotional. It was reminding us of God's love. Yeah. Scripture after scripture after scripture in the song that they did the devotional around. And I was like, this is how I have to ground myself every day. Mm. I have to ground myself in what your love is and what you say about me instead of anything that else that happens. Circumstances, my adult children, Ron, I need to ground myself in you. And I think that's where we go back and that's where we dive in and that's where we daily surrender to.
2: That's why I have to be in the Word every single day.
3: Me too.
2: To be reminded of who I am in Christ mm-hmm. and who He is. I was thinking of a book signing we were doing at our church years ago for Vertical Marriage.
1: We sounded like we're bragging about book signings.
2: No, but this woman...
1: We've done like three in our life.
2: This woman came up to me and she said, you know, for the first 30 years, I basically hated my husband, raised our kids. I'm a believer. He's not, never has been. I've just been waiting for the day that he would give his life to Christ. She said, and I've had so many expectations of what this should look like. And I've come to the point, and she said, I've kind of realized like it is all about God. Mm-hmm. When I find my life in him and understand who I am in him, and I keep growing in who he is and seeing truly who he is, she said, I have been more filled up this year. Mm. And my joy, I can't even contain it. And my husband hasn't changed at all. And she said, the crazy thing is, I've let him go. Like, God, he's yours. I surrender him. And all of a sudden, he's like coming around, like, what's happening? Why are you so different now than you were before? And she said, I have found my contentment in my Lord and Savior, and I'm happy.
3: Yes.
2: And he's like, how do you get that happiness when I haven't changed?
0: And listen to this, because that's a perfect example of what we're just saying, that as long as I'm waiting for the other to make me feel loved and safe, then I'm dependent on somebody who is imperfect and never going to get it right. They're going to get a lot of it right. And their best days, they're getting it right. And their worst days, they're not getting anything right. And so that leaves me where? That leaves me dependent and constantly feeling like I'm not loved. I'm not safe. And so I try to manufacture that or manipulate you. That's the coping part of what we do with this pain, is we try to get the other person, we try to manipulate them into being what we need. And unfortunately, all that does is create this dynamic of pressure and control and power. And that's not freedom.
2: Yeah.
0: And there's no peace in that. The peace comes when I live out of God as my source and I act as if I'm loved. I act as if I am in a safe place because of him. And then I bring that to us. I'm not dependent anymore. Mm-hmm. I'm now influencing, I'm now bringing, I may have a longing, I may have desire, but I'm not leaning out over my skis, constantly falling on my face because you don't show up. That's the upside down dynamic that ruins love and safety.
2: What were you going to say, Nan?
3: Well, or that posture of you've got that speck in the log, you know, you're wanting them to change, but you're also, you've hardened your heart and you're defending yourself against everything and you're really waiting to catch them And you've just hardened yourself. And it's that posture of staying vigilant to that fight when it's not your fight in the first place.
2: My happiness is not dependent upon my spouse's behavior.
3: Exactly.
2: And that is only what Jesus can do.
0: That is super hard.
3: Yeah. Holy Spirit needs to enter in, and I am not Holy Spirit in Ron's life.
0: Yeah.
2: And I'm a good one, though. Man, I can be a good one today.
3: I know. I try to be, too. I've got some choice words.
2: We're going deep with Ron and Nan, aren't we?
1: We always go deep with Ron and Nan. They are deep people, and we're going to go deeper tomorrow. So come back tomorrow. But if you want to get their book, it's called The Mindful Marriage, and we have it at familylifetoday.com. 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
5: I heard about a Sunday school teacher that was talking to her kids about Jesus coming back again. And she said to the class, "What would you do if you knew Jesus was coming back tomorrow?" One little boy said, "I'd clean up my room." The teacher said, "Why would you clean up your room?" His response was, "Well, my mom says it looks like a tornado hit it, and I don't want Jesus to think he's coming back to a disaster zone." Is your life a disaster zone? Do you need to clean up your room, so to speak? I think the little guy got it right because he understood there's cause and effect here. In other words, if Jesus is coming back, I should do something about it. In fact, the Bible says, speaking of the return of Christ, he that has this hope purifies himself even as he is pure. Our belief about the end times should affect us in the way that we live in these times. So I guess the question is there anything in your life that should change? Think of it this way. The Apostle John said, "Even so, come, Lord Jesus." Anything that would stop you from saying that should not be in your life. So I should look at lifestyle choices I make. I should look at relationships I have. I should look at places I go in light of the fact that Christ is coming. In other words, would I be ashamed to be doing any of these things if Jesus came back? Well, if the answer is yes, I would be, then stop doing those things. Let it affect you in your life. Jesus is coming back, so clean your room.
6: 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The Bible is clear about mankind. Proverbs 23:7, "For as he thinks in his heart, so is he." 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
8: Good morning. Thanks for being with us here on The Well. Hi, I'm Adam. And some encouragement for you from God's Word. My grace is sufficient for you, for my strength is made perfect in weakness. And friend, let me encourage you today to lean into God's grace, because yes, it is more than enough. Coming up this hour on The Well at 6:30, it's Richard Ellis Talks. The topic today, In the Red. But right now, let's join David Wollin. It's time for Haven Today.
9: Want to get away? There are many who are taking their vacations and holidays on the road this summer, more than last year. And some of that is because of the cost of fuel being down a little. But what about you? Are you traveling this summer?

AAA says their members' top destinations this month are Seattle in the U.S. and Vancouver in Canada, both beautiful places that typically are cooler, although the summer temps and smoke from the forest fires have been a disappointment for those cities. It's also peak cruise season in Alaska. Anchorage ranks third in cities most visited, just behind Orlando and its theme parks. If you're bound for Europe, Italy and Ireland are ranking as the top two destinations. But wherever you go, as the psalmist says, if I take the wings of the morning and dwell in the uttermost parts of the sea, even there your hand shall lead me, and your right hand shall hold me. Welcome to Haven Today. I'm David Wolin, sharing the great story that's all about Jesus on this Thursday. It's day four of our series this week, Peace is a Person. And of course, we're talking about Jesus. Speaking of him in this way isn't a creative twist or a clever metaphor. Peace is one of the many ways the Bible presents him to us. You see that in both the Old and the New Testament. And today we'll be looking at three ways Jesus gives us peace. So be sure to stick around for that. Three ways Jesus gives us peace, and specifically how Jesus can give you his peace even today. But first, this series was inspired by a true story of how the message of the gospel reached the Sawi, a totally unreached people group. The story is known as Peace Child, and it's one of those stories every Christian should know. Ideally, every church and missions program as well. And I say that because it's true, it's instructive, it's inspiring. Two courageous servants of Christ who went to live with a cannibal headhunting tribe who had never heard the gospel. And this isn't that old of a story. Those who were there are the ones telling the story today. In fact, the film Peace Child features the very people who were there playing themselves after the fact, after the tribe was reached with the gospel. And if I was going to give you just one reason to watch Peace Child, it would be this: joy. The pure, simple joy on the faces of those who were lost in darkness but came to faith in the great joy giver, the Lord Jesus, God's own Peace Child. The joy on the faces of the Sawi is so contagious. It just reminds you why the Great Commission is both urgent and joyful. Christ's commission to his church cannot fail. We can be optimistic about all of it. The gospel will reach every nation, every tribe, every tongue. We have that assurance. He will bring it about. And watching Peace Child is like a front row seat. It gives you a little taste of Christ's joy as you see those who are lost in darkness, then rescued by faith in Jesus. Peace Child on DVD is our way of saying thank you for your gift today to support the ministry of Haven. 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And be sure to request Peace Child when you make your gift. Or you can call us at 800-65-HAVEN, 800-65-HAVEN. The peace of Jesus comes from Jesus, the longing of every human heart, and I love the way City of Light captures this with word and song. So let's get our hearts set on Christ now as we open up this Haven today.

0: Come rest here in his wondrous peace. That was City of Light from the Land Down Under, serving the church all over the world with Christ-centered songs of worship. That was the goodness of Jesus. This is Haven Today. I'm David Wolin, and our series this week, Peace is a Person, was inspired by the Peace Child story, but the idea comes right out of God's Word. The Bible speaks of Jesus this way. The Prince of Peace in Isaiah 9 would be able to do what no king had ever truly done, not even David or Solomon. Every warrior's boot used in battle and every garment rolled in blood, Isaiah prophesies, will be destined for burning, will be fuel for the fire. Wars will cease. Of the greatness of his government and peace, there will be no end. Peace. It's shalom in Hebrew, still the customary greeting for Jews. The idea, the great yearning for shalom, is embedded within Jewish society as it has been for thousands of years. But does shalom in Hebrew and peace in English mean the same thing? Are they equivalent? Hebrew scholars say not quite. One scholar describing shalom as a multicolored word. The root meaning is to be whole, uninjured, undivided. Or here's another biblical definition of shalom, a condition of total well-being and wholeness that God grants his people. So shalom, biblical peace, more than simply the absence of war or of conflict or tension, this kind of peace is interwoven with the very message of salvation throughout the Bible, a multicolored word. But even in English, the ways that we use the word peace can really vary widely. About the wars being fought today, what do we pray for? Peace. The frazzled parent says, "Let's have some peace and quiet around here." And when someone passes away, people of all types of backgrounds join together and say, "Rest in peace." The human heart longs for peace. It always has. But getting a taste of that peace that we long for so much happens only too rarely in this world. Years ago, my wife and I, this was before we had children, we took a multi-day backpacking trip into the backcountry of the Grand Canyon. It was far off the beaten path. We saw almost no one. And we both say it's one of our fondest memories together, a great adventure, but also a sense of profound peace. And part of that peace we experienced was just from being out in God's creation in a place that's still very wild and relatively untouched. But there was more to it than that. You see, the moment I stepped over the rim of the Grand Canyon and started to descend, I lost cell signal. And at that moment, I realized no one could get a hold of me, nor could I get a hold of anyone else. No text messages, no emails, no calls, no social media, no news. And the effect was astonishing. A category of silence and peace I didn't know existed. The constancy, the chaos of our busy world, it's like white noise that you just get used to and you can't imagine anything different. But for a few short days, it felt like a small slice of heaven, one that I couldn't hold on to for long. Real life was waiting. We had to go back and rejoin the world. But I still remember, and I long to know and experience that peace again. There's a classic quote from C.S. Lewis. It comes from Mere Christianity. "If I find in myself a desire which no experience in this world can satisfy, the most probable explanation is that I was made for another world." And we were. You were made for another world. So was I. It's the world that one day Jesus will bring into existence and bring us into fully. But even now, in God's Word, we can see three prominent ways that Jesus gives us peace. And we catch a glimpse of what that peace looked like originally in the first pages of Genesis. All creation at peace, the biblical shalom kind of peace, well-being, wholeness with God, and people, one with another. But sin shattered that peace. First, in God separating himself from them, Adam and Eve cast out of the garden, out of God's presence, but it was more than separation. It was enmity and hostility from that point forward. There was no longer peace between God and man. And also, peace between people was lost, even the closest kinds of relationships. What happened to Adam and Eve's firstborn son? Their secondborn son murdered him. It doesn't get more stark than that. And everything from sibling strife to genocide to nation against nation conflict litters the landscape of human history in every culture without exception. And in the midst of all that, inner peace is long gone. The human soul living in this world is a tormented one. And we're hyper aware of that fact, I think, here and now in the 21st century. But it's in Scripture, too, throughout. Peace in our hearts is elusive. It's something we all long for. And here is the great news of the gospel. Jesus brings it. Jesus restores it. Jesus promises peace to all who belong to him in every one of those categories. In fact, when Jesus first enters the world as the incarnate Son of God, how is his arrival proclaimed? In Luke 2:14, the angels proclaim, "Glory to God in the highest heaven and on earth, peace to those on whom his favor rests." Well, the one they were heralding was coming to bring peace, but not to the whole world, not yet, only to those on whom his favor rests. You see, not all people will receive or come to know his peace. It's only through Jesus that any one of us can have peace with God, peace with one another, and peace of heart and soul, inner peace. Those are the three ways Jesus gives peace: peace with God, peace with one another, and peace of heart and soul. And we'll go through these in that order because each one is dependent on the one before it. Peace with God has to come first. If you're not reconciled to God, you're in bondage to sin, and there will be no true or lasting peace in any other part of your life. Romans 5, verse 1. "Since we have been justified through faith, we have peace with God through our Lord Jesus Christ." And how was that peace brought about? Verse 10 tells us, "For if while we were God's enemies, we were reconciled to him through the death of his Son, how much more, having been reconciled, shall we be saved through his life? Not only is this so, but we also boast in God through our Lord Jesus Christ, through whom we have now received reconciliation." And because believers have peace with God, we also can have peace with one another. And this is the second way Jesus gives us peace. It's one that is really uniquely between brothers and sisters in Christ. Paul writes about this in Ephesians, about the tensions that were between Gentiles and Jews, but now brought together through the cross of Christ. He speaks about what Christ has done. This is in chapter 2 of Ephesians. And speaking of Jesus, "He himself is our peace, who has made the two groups one and has destroyed the barrier, the dividing wall of hostility." That's what Christ did. And now Paul tells us why. His purpose was to create in himself one new humanity out of the two, thus making peace, and in one body to reconcile both of them to God through the cross, by which he put to death their hostility. He came and preached peace to you who were far away and peace to those who were near. I said this earlier, peace is interlaced with the very concept of salvation, and out of our peace with God flows peace with one another. And finally, Jesus gives us peace of heart and soul, that inner peace we long for. And there are so many passages that describe this, like when Jesus healed the bleeding woman who reached out and touched his garment. What did Jesus say to her? "Go in peace and be freed from your suffering." And church services often close with a benediction, a good word, and one of those often comes from Romans 15. "May the God of hope fill you with all joy and peace as you trust in him, so that you may overflow with hope by the power of the Holy Spirit." And so the message of the gospel is the message of peace from the one who is himself peace. He gives it freely, peace with God, with one another, and in our own hearts and souls today. Amen. And now we'll pivot a little bit. We've been talking all week about the Great Commission, so I wanted to invite my co-laborer in the gospel here at Haven, Danny Rojas, back to the program. Danny, welcome.
1: Thank you, David. It's always a pleasure to be here.
0: It's been a couple of months, Danny, since we've had you on the program. You're the speaker, the director of our ministry, El Faro de Redención, which is our ministry in Spanish. And this week, we've been talking about a distant island, which was known then as New Guinea, where the gospel transformed the lives of headhunters. And it got me thinking about another island much closer. You and your team are dedicated to sharing the gospel in Cuba. So would you mind sharing with us why the gospel proclamation work is still so much needed in Cuba today?
1: Well, there are various reasons, but the first one I would say is because Cuba is really experiencing a crisis right now. It's a huge crisis as people are leaving the island in droves because of financial difficulties, political instability, hunger. People are clamoring for food and fuel, and because of that, Cuba has lost over 1 million people in the last 2 years. Their population was 11.8 million just 6 years ago, and now they're under 10 million. Mm. And it's crazy. I mean, I've been saying 500,000 because that was the last number that I had, but we just found out last week that it's over a million in 2 years. And that means churches have lost pastors, they've lost leaders. In some cases, they've lost, you know, a third of the congregation. And it's always very sudden because they're not allowed to talk about it. And all of a sudden, you know, they find themselves without trained leaders to step in. And so this gospel proclamation work is an assist. It's helping pastors and leaders learn how to preach the gospel more clearly. Mm. You know, on top of that, there's just the spiritual condition on the island in general. This is an important ministry.
0: Well, let's talk about that for a minute. Danny, what is the spiritual condition on the island? And there are established Christian churches there, so this is not an unreached part of the world in the sense that there are no Christians right anywhere, and yet there really is a significant need. What is the state of the church on the island relative to the population at large?
1: Well, the church, the number of believing Christians, the church-going Christians, I believe about 1/10 of the population, and 70% of Cubans practice some form of Santeria, which is Afro-Caribbean religion that's actually practiced all around the Caribbean. But it's a syncretistic mix of Catholicism and African religion, and that holds sway all across the place, and it produces a lot of spiritual darkness. Mm.
0: I mean, just to put it into our context, just imagine where we are in the United States if 70% of the population surrounding us practiced some form of witchcraft, and what that would do to the conditions of our schools, of our just our society and everything, and how the church would function inside of that. It's kind of mind-blowing to think about that. And El Faro, of course, is not a church, right? It's a broadcast ministry. So what does that mean strategically for reaching Cuba?
1: Well, part of the wonderful thing about being a broadcast ministry is that we get to go where there may not be other churches, where there may not be a Christian witness. There are large areas that don't have a church, and the radio reaches those areas. Mm. And we actually hear from people that say, hey, you are our only way to hear the Word of God.
0: Mm. And Danny, just real quick here, I'm curious to hear this from you. Is there anything right now that is a particular joy for you, something that's putting wind in your sails?
1: You know, in the last few months, we've just received so many messages from pastors that are listening to El Faro. Hmm. And that is what gives me joy. They're calling us. They are sending us text messages and emails thanking us for the gospel teaching. One pastor said, thank you so much for this fresh word that you're giving us. Mm. And that gives me joy to know that we are being an encouragement and a blessing, not just to the church members, but to the very ones that are feeding their congregations every Sunday. That is a source of great joy for me.
0: Oh, it is for me too, Danny, just to hear you say that, because what I would deduce from that is that the ministry of Alfaro via these pastors is having a multiplication effect just in terms of giving a fresh gospel witness. And I know many of those pastors, because we've met some of them, they're untrained. Some of them didn't intend to be a pastor. There was just an empty pulpit. Mm-hmm. And so for them to be getting...
1: They stepped in.
0: Exactly. So for them to be getting fed regularly through El Faro is having a multiplication kind of impact effect. So that's awesome. I love hearing that. One final thought from you today, because I know many hearing today will want to be praying. What is one of the barriers today that is keeping Cubans from believing and following Jesus?
1: Well, as I mentioned before, the effect of Santeria on the island is one of the big hindrances. It's not just a religion. It is... you know, a community thing, it's a cultural thing, and so many people are practicing it. But in addition to that, it's a spiritual force. I mean, this is something that is connected with the forces of darkness. And so those are barriers, but we know that Christ is able to reach people out of Santeria, out of darkness. That's what he did for us. Mm-hmm. I mean, all of us, we were prisoners. We were dead in our trespasses and in our sins, and he reached us. So, you know, we speak of barriers, but at the same time, I don't see it so much as a barrier as just the condition that Christ can meet.
0: Yes, yes.
1: So...
0: amen to that. Well, we'll be praying along those lines, Danny, and it's a real privilege to work alongside you in the labor of the kingdom and as part of the Great Commission deployed in our time and in our context. So anyway, we'll be praying for you, and thank you for all that you're doing with El Faro.
1: Oh, you're welcome, brother. It's a pleasure and a privilege.
0: You're listening to Haven Today. I'm David Wolin, and we're thinking about the gospel and missions and how no one is too far away from the reach of God's grace. And I can't think of a better example that demonstrates this truth than the Peace Child film that we have for your gift to the ministry. This 30-minute docudrama was shot on location. It includes many of the tribal people who Don Richardson and his wife Carol were sharing the gospel with there in the island that was then known as New Guinea. You'll see cannibal headhunters fighting their remote jungle villages and their grass skirts. Life was so dark, death so near, no hope. Not until they understood the message of the gospel, and what a joy it is to see their faces transformed by God's grace. I'd love to send you Peace Child on DVD. It's our way of saying thank you for your gift to support this All About Jesus ministry of Haven. You can make your gift and request the DVD at haventoday.org, haventoday.org, or by phone. The number is 865-HAVEN, 865-HAVEN. I'm David Wolin. Won't you come back and join me next time? We'll be keeping it all about Jesus. It's the great story here on Haven Today.
2: It's a great day to dive into God's Word together right here on The Well. Hey, thanks for being with us. Hi, I'm Adam. And coming up at 6:30, it's Richard Ellis Talks. And today, Pastor Richard, he wants to remind us that when we find ourselves spiritually in the red, we need to go back to God's Word and read it. But first, I want you to listen to this from Ephesians 2.
3: Once you were dead because of your disobedience and your many sins. You used to live in sin just like the rest of the world, obeying the commander of the power of the air. He is the spirit at work in the hearts of those who refuse to obey God. All of us used to live that way, following the passionate desires and inclinations of our sinful nature. By our very nature, we were subject to God's anger, just like everyone else. But God, so rich in mercy, and he loved us so much that even though we were dead because of our sins, he gave us life when he raised Christ from the dead. It is only by God's grace that you have been saved. For he raised us from the dead along with Christ and seated us with him in the heavenly realms because we are united with Christ Jesus. So God can point to us in all future ages as examples of the incredible wealth of his grace and kindness towards us, as shown in all he has done for us who are united with Christ Jesus. God saved you by his grace when you believed, and you can't take credit for this. It's a gift from God. Salvation is not a reward for the good things that we've done, so none can boast about it. For we are God's masterpiece. He has created us anew in Christ Jesus, so we can do the good things He planned for us long ago.
4: 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The quality of our lives depends on the quality of our thoughts. In Colossians 3:1-4, Paul understands this principle as he urges the saints in Colossae to set their mind on things above, not on things on the earth. The Christ they love and follow has ascended to the right hand of God, which calls for elevated thinking on the part of his disciples. They were to fix their attention on the ascended and glorified Savior. He has all authority, and they should live out his lordship over them in all aspects of their lives. They were secure, they were safe in the glorified Christ who was returning to glorify them in a future day. For more bite-sized theology to feed your heart and mind, visit ktt.org.
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0: you'll be back. You can lay it down. You can put it on a shelf somewhere and say, no maintenance, I don't need that book anymore. And God will go, okay, let's try it your way, big boy.
1: 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We know that life is pretty challenging these days, but these talks will help you meet those challenges head-on with biblical truth, encouragement, and direction. Now, if you're not able to stick around with us for all of today's talk, you can always listen to, download, and even share this entire message with a friend right from our website, richardellis.com. So, let's jump right in with today's talk. Here is Richard Ellis.
0: The title of today's message is In the Red, simply defined as operating at a loss or being in debt. Now, I may reference here a little bit some financial stuff, but that's not really where I'm going. If you're, let's just kind of start with this. If you are taking out of an account more than you are putting in, you got a problem. Now, in our country, we have a solution for that. It's called a credit card. Because you really don't have to have the money in your account, you can spend into the future and fix all your present problems until the future arrives. And it's probably here for you like everybody else. That little piece of help showed up when I was a freshman in college. It's amazing what happens when you go to college. And what credit card companies know is they can mail you a credit card, me the student. I got that hot little thing in the mail and thought, I'm in business. Because even if I don't have money, they believe in me to the tune of about $1,200, you know, in credit that I could go spend. They didn't believe in me at all. They believed if I was in college, I probably had parents that if I did something crazy, they'd back it up and pay the bill. It was like giving you crack. We'll give you a free crack for a little while and then get you hooked. Then you can't get away because now you're using credit cards to spend, to spend, to spend. There is something about the first part of this definition, operating at a loss. Now, this isn't going to be some, you know, newfangled thing. It's going to be a reminder message of sorts. You cannot expect to withdraw more than you are depositing. And if you are operating spiritually in the red, you're probably not going to listen. If you're listening out there someplace, you probably won't listen much longer. Because sooner or later, you get so spiritually anemic, so weak, so worn down, so separated out that you don't have anything to replenish. Your solar panels aren't out. The battery dies. It goes down, and you just can't muster anything anymore. You've got to make deposits. You have to spend time in the scriptures, in a relationship with Christ, or it is not going to work. You are going to get pulled out there to sea. The undertow is too strong. The cares of this world, the deceitfulness of riches are too overwhelming. You will not be able to fight it. In the scriptures, it talks about armor, the armor of God. And what is the only piece of offensive armor that you've got? The sword of the Spirit, which is the word of God. Now, people say it's an old book. So what is the point of this? It's full of errors. That's what everybody tells me. Oh, you can't trust the Bible. It's full of errors. You know what's full of errors? Me. I am full of errors. And my errors, when I go to this book and I read it, it's like a mirror. I look in the mirror and go, ooh, not so much. The older you get, the more dimmers you have in your bathrooms, the less wattage those bulbs have. You know, there are people that like even run by mirrors. They sneak by them, you know, don't want to catch a glimpse of themselves in that mirror. This is hard to do sometimes. But if you actually want to see who you really are, then just give him a shot. You say, but it's old stories about old people. They're dead and they're gone. You know what? They're timeless stories. Certain directions for certain things haven't changed in hundreds and hundreds of years because they're still the directions. And everything is covered in here. You figure out this book, and your life will make a whole lot more sense. Now, if you just go to this book, like just words, and say, well, but it's just information. The only way you're going to have any transformation in your life is to have some application of the information to your life, and that's where you have the transformation. But you have to read it first. Let me take you first of all here to Nehemiah, and it's chapter 8. There ought to be something in us. The scripture talks about a hunger and a thirst for righteousness, for things to be right between me and God. And see, for me at this point in my life, no matter how screwed up I am, no matter what I do, the cool thing about God and his love for

0: us, at least this is how it works for me, is I can find myself in a really bad place and he comes after me. He comes after me. He comes out there and he goes, well, how did we get here, son? Well, you know how I got here. What are you talking about? It didn't work again, did it? No, sir. Would you like a ride home? I think I would. You don't want to stay here? No, sir. I don't want to stay here because there's nothing here. Well, okay, hop in. I'll take you home. And you say, well, you'd never leave again, would you? Yeah. They come knocking on your window in the middle of the night. Hey, dude, come on. Let's sneak out again. Let's go again. Let's have some fun. Your heart races. Oh, we're going to have some fun. Hey, Dad, can you come get me? You say, what are you talking about? I'm talking about there's no place like home. There is no God like our God. Now, how do you know who this God is? How do you know what he's thinking? The no-brainer way. You say, well, I look at creation. There's order. There's purpose. There's plan. There's rhythm. There's seasons. It's just amazing how the thing all works. So there has to be a God. But what is he really thinking? What does he have to say? I'm telling you guys, it's right here. It's in his word. Why am I saying read your Bible? Because we don't read our Bibles usually. We get busy, don't we? And how's that working out for you? Not too good. Look at how they felt about it in Nehemiah chapter 8, verse 1. Now all the people gathered together as one man in the open square that was in front of the water gate, and they told Ezra the scribe to bring the book of the law of Moses, which the Lord had commanded Israel. So Ezra, the priest, brought the law before the assembly of men and women, and look at these phrases, and all who could hear with understanding on the first day of the seventh month. Then he read from it in the open square that was in front of the water gate from morning until midday before the men and women and those who could understand. And the ears of all the people were attentive to the book of the law. So Ezra the scribe stood on a platform of wood which they had made for the purpose. And beside him, he had people on his right and on his left. Verse 5, and Ezra opened the book in the sight of all the people, for he was standing above all the people. And when he opened it, all the people stood up. Do you know, just hold this thought, just about the book itself. You say, well, it's just a book. You don't worship the book. I can go a long time for whatever reason. I've done this in my life without reading these words. But let me tell you about this book. You'll be back. You can lay it down. You can put it on a shelf somewhere and say, no maintenance. I don't need that book anymore. And God will go, okay, let's try it your way, big boy. And you go, and you go, and you go, and you will run out of gas. And then you will get out of the car and start pushing your car to make it look like it's moving. And you'll push it and push it. And finally, you will run completely out of gas physically. You'll find people to help push you. And then God will say, are we done? You need me. You need my words. You need truth in your life. And where else can you go and find truth? So Ezra gets up here. Keep reading with me. They stood up. And Ezra blessed the Lord, the great God. Then all the people answered, amen, amen, while lifting up their hands. And they bowed their heads and worshiped the Lord with their faces to the ground. Then he lifts these people who helped the people. Now, let me read this list here. Also, Jeshua, Bani, Sherebiah, Jamin, Akub. These are like whack up names, you know. There's crazy names in this book. But you know who these people are? These are people. It doesn't matter what their name is. They're people. And if you'll notice here, Ezra is reading, and then he gives this list of all these men. And what did they do? They helped the people to understand the law. And the people stood in their place. So they read distinctly from the book in the law of God, and they gave the sense and helped them to understand the reading. Now, what is this exercise all about? Why do we make such a big deal about the scriptures? Because you're not going to make it without the scriptures. And we're not interested in you just gargling them and spitting them out. We're interested in you ingesting them and processing them and making, as it were, milk for someone else to feed someone else. You ought to be growing and reading and learning and processing this so that there comes a time when you too can read the scriptures and you can do what it says here, why they gathered. Look at what it says again. They read distinctly from the book. They gave the sense and helped them to understand their reading. For too many years, I think in so many churches, people just read the book. You go to certain religious gatherings and they read something, but no one opens the can. This is a can of whatever, but they won't open it. They won't warm it up for you. They won't help you eat it, make it where you can get to it. And Nehemiah, who was the governor, Ezra the priest and the scribe, and the Levites who taught the people, said to all the people, "This day is holy to the Lord your God. Do not mourn nor weep." And why were they mourning and weeping? For the people wept when they heard the words of the law. So much respect and so starved. This is what is so scary to me, is that our ears just get completely used to this. We are overrun with truth, and we don't realize how desperate we are for it because we don't maybe do anything with the truth that we are overwhelmed with. These people desperately needed God. They desperately needed his word. And so when they finally heard some truth, it knocked them down. They began to weep. For all the people wept when they heard the words of the law. Then he said to them, "Go your way, eat the fat, drink the sweet, and send portions to those for whom nothing is prepared, for this day is holy to our Lord. Do not sorrow, for the joy of the Lord is your strength." I had this conversation with someone this week. It is built into our constitution as a country. Life, liberty, and what? The pursuit of happiness. A couple's having trouble. And what do we say to them? "Well, dude, you know what? Things are going bad. Dude, you have the right to be happy." Dude, it's right there in the Constitution. You're supposed to be pursuing happiness, man. It's against the law not to pursue happiness. Pursue happiness. She's not taking care of you like she's supposed to. Find somebody who will. Pursue happiness. Now, am I knocking our Constitution? If that's all we're after, folks, it ain't going to work. Because we've already shot life in the head. Life? Killing unborn children? Not so much. Liberty, if we are a nation of free people, free to what? We think free to do whatever's right in our own eyes. That's not what the book talks about, what freedom is. And the pursuit of happiness, there's more to life than being happy. Get you some joy. You get you some joy, you might be happy, but joy trumps happy. Because joy is sustainable. Happy comes and goes. "Do not sorrow, for the joy of the Lord is your strength." So the Levites quieted all the people, saying, "Be still, for the day is holy. Do not be grieved." And all the people went their way to eat and drink, to send portions and rejoice greatly, because they understood the words that were declared to them. If it doesn't make sense, it is not working. You need to look at your children and ask them, "Does this make sense?" Because if it doesn't make sense, it's not going to work for them. And something would happen here. This was read. And why were they so overwhelmed? Because they understood the words that were declared to them. They finally got some help. It made sense. Break it down. And you say, "Well, I explained it. They still don't get it." Then try again. Break it down a little more. Make it simple. Jesus was a genius at this. Look at the birds. Look at the flowers. He broke it down. He wasn't trying to impress anybody. He was impressive. He didn't have to wow them with words. He could make up words they didn't even know existed. Go to Hosea chapter 4. Hosea chapter 4, verse 1. Now listen to this. "Hear the word of the Lord, you children of Israel, for the Lord brings a charge against the inhabitants of the land. There is no truth or mercy or knowledge of God in the land. By swearing and lying, killing and stealing and committing adultery, they break all restraint with bloodshed upon bloodshed. Therefore, the land will mourn, and everyone who dwells there will waste away with the beasts of the field and the birds of the air. Even the fish of the sea will be taken away. Now let no man contend or rebuke another, for your people are like those who contend with the priest. Therefore you shall stumble in the day. The prophet also shall stumble with you in the night, and I will destroy your mother. My people are destroyed." Why? "For lack of knowledge. Because you have rejected knowledge, I also will reject you from being priest before me. Because you have forgotten the law of your God, I also will forget your children." Now those are pretty harsh words to say to anybody. Lack of knowledge. You don't have the knowledge, the information, the scriptures. You don't know what you're doing anymore. There is no standard. I had a couple come in my office the other day, and they said they wanted to get married. They had history. They had story behind their lives and where they had been, but they were trying to do the right thing. They had not slept together. You say, "Well, I've already blown that, so now what do I do?" You stop. There's a standard. You say, "But Richard, you're brain dead. Nobody's living by that standard anymore." The standard doesn't change just because a bunch of people decide there's no standard. Amen. And when you open your Bible and you go, "Oh, well, that was back in the olden days. I'm cool now, so it doesn't apply anymore. I'm going to do my way." And how is that working out for you? it doesn't work out because I end up with these couples in my office that cross these lines and they got all kind of chaos. This couple sits here, we listen for a while. I said, I'll marry you Thursday. I wouldn't wait 6 months because I think you're actually doing the right thing. I'm trying to move them, ooch them up now. Here's the deal. Truth works. It's just the way it is. It works. You go to Liberia, West Africa. You go down the road, you need gasoline. They sell gasoline in huge jars on the side of the road. The problem with buying gasoline on the side of the road like that is sometimes it's mixed with something else. And so you might get a little water in there. You might get a little something, something in there that's not all gasoline. But you buy it anyway because you're getting it cheaper. And you pour it in your tank and all of a sudden your engine starts speaking to you. And we are not happy with the fuel you put in here because it doesn't work. You can water the scriptures down, but it isn't going to run. Your life will not run like it was intended to run. You say, well, but I've already screwed everything up. No, you haven't. If you're breathing, there's hope. Matthew chapter 12. Now, I'm really not even after the story I'm about to read you. Well, watch this. Matthew 12, 1. At that time, Jesus went through the grain fields on the Sabbath, and his disciples were hungry and began to pluck heads of grain and to eat. And when the Pharisees saw it, they said to him, look, your disciples are doing what is not lawful to do on the Sabbath. But he said to them, what's the first thing Jesus comes back with? Have you not read? You know why you don't know the answers to a lot of the questions people ask? You haven't read. It's amazing how much easier tests are when you know the answers. Extraordinarily easy. Have you not read what David did when he was hungry, he and those who were with him, how he entered the house of God and ate the showbread, which was not lawful for him to eat, nor for those who were with him, but only for the priests. And then another one. Or, have you not read in the law that on the Sabbath, the priests in the temple profane the Sabbath and are blameless? Yet I say to you that in this place, there is one greater than the temple. But if you had known what this means, I desire mercy and not sacrifice, you would not have condemned the guiltless, for the Son of Man is Lord even of the Sabbath. Read. You don't know what's going on, and someone says, well, I heard this. You know what? Stop listening to what you heard. Figure out what the book says. And when people have a question, tell them what God says. The reason I get up here and read scripture after scripture is because whether you know it or not, you are not interested in what I think. You are interested in what God says. Because what I think is not going to change your life unless it lines up with what God says. Have you not read? The answer is probably no there. Again, in Matthew chapter 19, same little phrase here. The Pharisees also came, verse 3, the Pharisees also came to him, testing him and saying to him, is it lawful for a man to divorce his wife for just any reason? And he answered and said to him, have you not read that he who made them at the beginning made them male and female and said, for this reason, a man shall leave his father and mother, be joined to his wife, and the two shall become one flesh. So then they are no longer two, but one flesh. Therefore, what God has joined together, let not man separate. You know what? That's what the Bible says. That's the truth. And by the way, it says male and female. Luke chapter 4. You know what? You don't have to be obstinate or obnoxious to believe something either. Did you realize this? There is a way, and the whole point of this is to speak the truth in love. Someone comes in all at screaming and hollering, arguing, well, I think this is okay. Like, I get that. You think it's okay. I'm telling you, I don't believe that. You can even whisper it. I think you've lost your mind. I think you're crazy. It's never going to work. You're making God very upset. There are consequences. You don't have to get all militant. Luke chapter 4. Verse 13, now when the devil had ended every temptation, he departed from him until an opportune time. Then Jesus returned in the power of the Spirit to Galilee, and news of him went out through all the surrounding region. And look at, now this is what Jesus did, and it's right here. You say, well, what was he doing? And he taught in their synagogues, being glorified by all. So part of his deal was Jesus would go into a city, and what he did was he'd go in and teach in their synagogue. So he came to Nazareth where he had been brought up, and as his custom was, he went into the synagogue on the Sabbath day and stood up to read. Now, Jesus is even demonstrating this. People say, well, this should be obsolete. There's no place for preaching or standing up and reading the scriptures. It's what he did because there is something that happens when you stand and read the scriptures. And the Bible says about these things that the preaching of the gospel is foolishness to who? To those who are perishing, but to those who believe, it is the power of God. So there is power in this, all right? So he stands up as was his custom. He stood up to read, and he was handed the book of the prophet Isaiah. And when he had opened the book, he found the place where it was written. He goes through there, finds this specific passage. The Spirit of the Lord is upon me because he has anointed me to preach the gospel to the poor. He has sent me to heal the brokenhearted, to proclaim liberty to the captives and recovery of sight to the blind, to set at liberty those who are oppressed, to proclaim the acceptable year of the Lord. Then he closed the book and gave it back to the attendant and sat down. And the eyes of all who were in the synagogues were fixed on him. And he began to say to them, "Today this scripture is fulfilled in your hearing." So all bore witness to him and marveled at the gracious words which proceeded out of his mouth. And they said, "Is this not Joseph's son?" And look at how it says, the gracious words that proceeded out of his mouth. You know what I find? That angry Christians are angry witnesses. If you are an angry witness, you need to climb back in your closet and don't come back out until you settle down. Because the problem is not out there. It's between you and God, possibly. Well, they should be doing, those people are going to hell. And you have to say hell just right. Okay. And why is that such an exciting thing to you? Man, you ought to be going out to people and going, "Look, you're going to think it's none of my business and that I should stay out of your life and let you do what you want to do. But I've been praying for you every day and I care what happens to you. And I have screwed my life up so bad doing my way that I'm going to risk our relationship and try to tell you a story about a man named Jesus who is not just some religious figure to me, but someone who literally has saved my life. Have you got a minute for that?" Now, they may flip you off and throw you out. You know what? It's not likely, because how you approach someone has everything to do with whether they listen. And someone who already feels like they're going to hell, time after time, I'll in a conversation with people ask a man, "If you died today, where would you go?" And you know what is the most amazing moment is when a man or woman looks at me and said, "You know, I think if I died right now, I would end up in hell." That is a very, very tender moment, because that person is saying, "I'm lost, and please don't ask me to drop trowel without helping me. Don't leave me standing here vulnerable." And then you realize that moment and you say, "You know what? I got really great news for you, because you don't have to live that way another day. There's a story about a man named Jesus who came and he lived and he died and was buried and raised from the dead. And he did it all to come after little old you, little old me. And if you'll trust him and just reach out, as it were, the hands of your heart and say, 'Help, Jesus, help, my mama's prayer.' It's not that hard, guys."
1: We'll get back to Richard in a moment to close out today's talk. But first, I want to share something with you about the program. Our mission is actually very simple: to take the planet. So it's our prayer that these daily talks from Richard aren't something you only hear and enjoy, but that they inspire you to share with others. Together we can do this. The message of the gospel is something everyone needs to hear, and that's why it's a huge priority to us. 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Well, here's Richard with some closing thoughts for us.
0: Let me read you one more. If you want to just listen, you can. If you want to read it, that's good too. 2 Timothy chapter 3, verse 14 and following. This is Paul writing to a young kid named Timothy. And he says, "But you must continue in the things which you have learned and been assured of, knowing from whom you have learned them, and that from childhood you have known the Holy Scriptures." And listen to why the Holy Scriptures are so important: "which are able to make you wise for salvation through faith which is in Christ Jesus." And then he says this: "All Scripture is given by inspiration of God, breathed by God, and is profitable for doctrine, for reproof, for correction, for instruction in righteousness." And then why? "That the man of God may be complete, thoroughly equipped for every good work." So if you're in the red spiritually, the answer is in the red words. The answer is in what is read, all the words, because they'll all help you. Now, I know as sure as I'm standing here, and I'll do this again one day, some of you are going to go, "Wow, that was inspirational. I think I cried. I laughed." And then you're going to do whatever you've been doing. When you get out there and run out of gas, I recommend you keep one of these close by just in case. Because sooner or later, the road gets tough and answers are hard to come by. And you will find yourself somewhere in a quiet place with this book open, looking for help. I recommend you stay in it along the way. Don't wait till you get in trouble.
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2: Hey, thanks for being with us here on The Well. Hi, I'm Adam. And coming up at 7 o'clock, it's The God-Centered Life with Pastor Josh Moody. And the title of today's podcast is The Heavenly Places. God's purpose is to bless us, and Pastor Josh will be back in Ephesians chapter 1. But first, I want you to listen to this from Pastor John Piper. It's about what it means to be spiritually dead.
3: Apart from the new birth, we are dead in trespasses and sin. Dead means what? Lifeless, but not physically lifeless, not morally lifeless. Look at verse 1. Walking, following the world. We're not dead. We're following. We got legs. Verse 2. Passions of the flesh, desires of the body and the mind. Some dead men. So what does dead mean? You're walking, you're following, your passions, you're desiring. What's this dead business? It means spiritually dead. That is a rock toward God, resistant to God, unresponsive, insensitive to God, to the gospel, to the beauty of Christ, to the lordship of Jesus. No moving, no quickening, no loving, no embracing, no treasuring towards that. Oh, we can love all the wrong things. We can't love the right things. Spiritually dead.
4: 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Brookshire Conference Center in Tyler. 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
3: 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Because it's dystopia, it's coming. 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Jesus says, I'll build my church and the gates of hell will not prevail against it. 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
2: Thanks for being with us here on The Well. Hi, I'm Adam. And friend, remember today that you were never meant to carry all your burdens on your own. The Bible says, cast all your cares on him because he cares for you. So friend, give it to the Lord today because he truly does care. Coming up this hour on The Well at 7:30, it's Living on the Edge with Chip Ingram. The topic today, be faithful, don't shrink back. But right now, let's open up our Bibles together and join Pastor Josh Moody. It's time for the God-centered life right here on The Well.
8: Now, you may be saying, look, I want to believe, I'm a Christian, and I want to believe that God's purpose is to bless me. But it's hard. I have cancer. My son does not believe in Jesus. I'm estranged from my husband. You're telling me that God's purpose is to bless us? I'm reading the news, Pastor. I'm seeing what's going on in the world. You're telling me that God has a purpose to bless us?
9: Welcome to the God-Centered Life with Josh Moody. Continuing our look at the first chapter of the book of Ephesians, verses 3 through 14. God's purpose is to bless us. It's part of our Heavenly Places series. Josh Moody is senior pastor of College Church in Wheaton, Illinois. Thanks for joining us today. Josh, a real heaviness to that list in the opener. Do we tend to bring our own definitions to the word bless?
10: I suppose we do, don't we? It's such a trivial kind of thing. Bless you, you know, God bless you. Ah, oh, bless, you know, as they say in some parts of England. And I think they do, I'm sure they do in America too. And it, we mean so often something pretty superficial by it. I think it's also a barrier to believe, even if we have biblical definitions of blessing, which of course is what we're seeking to get as we look at this passage, it can be quite a barrier to really believe that God has something good for us, given the situations that we may be facing today, and yet he does, and that's so encouraging.
9: Yeah. Well, let's jump in and find that encouragement. Ephesians chapter 1, verses 3 through 14. Here's Josh.
8: The Apostle Paul is writing this letter to the Ephesian church. They are in a situation very similar to the one that we face today in all sorts of different ways. They have many different gods around them, many different religious ideologies. They're dominated by the political power of Rome. They're not living in a Christian culture, a Christian society. It's a very different situation in many different ways. We've got the internet and phones and electricity and all the rest. But don't think of the book of Ephesians as sort of writing to an ancient world that has no comparable resonance with our day. In fact, in many ways, as our culture becomes less Christian, it's more like the situation that Paul was writing to into ancient Ephesus, with many different gods and political domination and machinations that don't seem to be for Christian truth. And Paul is writing to the Ephesian Christians, wanting to encourage them. That's his aim. Encourage them with the heavenly places. That's his theme. And in this passage we're looking at this morning, we come to the first of his particular application of how they can be encouraged about these heavenly places, which is that God's purpose is to bless us. That's what's really going on, Christian. Let's see how he wants them to see the real reality and wake up from the fiction that if they're Christians, they're not blessed. Actually, they are. They have every spiritual blessing. First of all, eternity past, verses 4 to 6. So he's given us every spiritual blessing in the heavenly places. Then verse 4, even as, or because, here's how we have God's purpose is to bless us. This is how and why. This is the reason. Even as he chose us, or because he chose us in him before the foundation of the world. What a text. You, Christian, were chosen before physical reality existed, that we should be holy and blameless before him. Paul, as a preacher, immediately indicates that this choice doesn't mean any lack of action morally. No, that we must be holy and blameless before him. Do not think that the biblical doctrine of God's sovereignty is ever at war with or contradictory to human responsibility to be holy and blameless. Because God is sovereign, therefore we must be holy. That's the way the Bible thinks about it. God's sovereignty and human responsibility are never biblically at war with each other. Thinking biblically, you would never say, because God is sovereign, therefore I don't need to do anything. No, because God is sovereign, therefore I must do something. Therefore I must pray, because why would you pray to any God who isn't sovereign? What would be the point? That's the way the Bible thinks about it. Why would you evangelize if God isn't sovereign? What would be the point? If God isn't able to convert, why would I preach? But for all that theologizing, Paul is not really looking at this through the lens of logic. He's looking at it through the lens of love. Do you see how this section, the verses 4 to 6, that's eternity past, how love is emphasized? When we think of the love of God, according to the Apostle Paul, we should think of his sovereignty. His sovereign choice of us. That before you had a thought, before you were a twinkle in the eye of your father or your mother, before time existed, before the world existed, he loved you. God's purpose to bless us from eternity past and then into his action in time. This is verses 7 to 10. He then shifts to what God did to show his purpose to bless. In him, we have redemption through his blood. Of course, he's talking about the cross when Jesus died on the cross and he gave his blood that we might be washed whiter than snow and clean from all our impurities. We have redemption through his blood, the forgiveness of our sins according to the riches of his grace. If God's sovereignty is connected to love, then his work in Christ is connected to the riches of his grace, which he lavished. I love that way it's put here. He lavished upon us. Now, you may be saying, look, I want to believe, I'm a Christian, and I want to believe that God's purpose is to bless me. But it's hard. I have cancer. And you're telling me God's purpose is to bless me? My son does not believe in Jesus. And you're telling me that God's sovereign purpose is to bless us? I'm estranged from my husband. And you're telling me that God's purpose is to bless us? I'm reading the news, Pastor. I'm seeing what's going on in the world. You're telling me that God has a purpose to bless us? I remember once when I was doing some mission work in the former Soviet Union, and it was a very disturbed time out there. And this particular time when I was out there was reasonably traumatic, let's put it like that. And I was feeling all that might go with having gone through a pretty disturbed personal experience in a upside down kind of culture with all sorts of craziness going on. And I came back to London, which many of you know, I was just born just south of London, and I flew back in, and I was a young man at the time, I think early 20s or mid 20s. And I came to see my parents who lived just on the outskirts, just in Greater London, and went to see them. And I didn't have a car, so I borrowed their car, and I drove into the middle of London to Westminster. And I got to Westminster Square, and I drove around that square a few times. If you've ever been there, it can be very busy, and I sort of drove around it slowly a few times. And each time as I drove by, I looked up at Big Ben, and I thought to myself, despite everything else that's going on, it's still here. Actually, Rochelle, I proposed to Rochelle just opposite Big Ben on a, some years later. There was a, at the time, there was a just a park bench there, and I proposed looking across at Big Ben. And by the way, they've replaced that park bench with the London Eye to mark the spot where we got engaged. It was very nice of them to do so. Cancer, relational friction, feeling sad. I've come in this morning, it's dark outside, I feel. I'm trying to say, now thank we all our God, but that's not what I'm feeling. And then you go back to the redemption in his blood. His action in time. You go back to Calvary. And it's still there. And you know his purpose is to bless you. So much has he lavished his grace upon you.
11: We've looked at the past, the present. Next up, you guessed it. And we'll do that in just a moment. But first, a reminder that we'd love to hear from you. Our website has a contact page. Let us know where you're listening, how you're listening, whether via a podcast app, the internet, or radio station. All of that information is so meaningful to us. GodCenteredLife.org is that website. Back into Ephesians. Here's Josh.
8: God's purpose to bless us, eternity past, to his action in time as a plan for the fullness of time. It's a wonderful way of describing how God is sort of bringing to boil all different parts of his planning until this moment, not chronos as in a certain two different Greek words for time, chronos and kairos, not chronos as in like what time it is this morning. It's 9:45 or 10 o'clock or whatever it is right now. But kairos as in just the right time. That moment in time, you go there and you know God's purpose is to bless us. Past, present, and then future. As I say, it's a the scholar who said it's a kaleidoscope, a brilliant shifting colors and dazzling lights is absolutely right. And it's been verbalized, dictated. So now it's from verse 11, he shifts to the future, but he sort of recaps back as well. You see how he does it. In him, we have obtained an inheritance, looking forward to the inheritance that will be finally fulfilled, of course, in the future. But then he goes back, having been predestined according to the purpose of him who works all things according to the counsel of his will, which was the first movement, the eternity past. He's reminding us of it so that we don't forget the eternity past, action in time, so that we, now he's going forwards, so that, which is the predominance of the movement, verses 11 to 14, verse 12, so that we who were the first to what? Hope in Christ. He's looking forwards. Might be to the praise of his glory. In him you also, when you... Now he's back to the action in time. Recapping again, verse 13. In him you also, when you heard the word of truth, the gospel of your salvation, and believed in him. You heard the message of the redemption of his blood, and you believed, if you're a Christian, were sealed with the promised Holy Spirit. Who is, now he's going future, who is the guarantee of our inheritance until we acquire possession of it, that is, in glory, and therefore to the praise of his glory. He's blessed us with every spiritual blessing. Blessed be the God and Father of our Lord Jesus Christ, who has blessed us in Christ with every spiritual blessing. In the heavenly places, you're revealing this unseen spiritual reality for us. Past, action and time, now future. The guarantee of our inheritance until we acquire possession of it because of God's purpose to bless us. Therefore, he is blessed. That is, therefore, he is praised. We praise him. Not only, therefore, do we have this objective place to go to, Calvary, it's still there, the cross, the action in time, We also have the Holy Spirit, the seal guaranteeing our inheritance. Of course, in the ancient world, seals were used to verify the authenticity of a document. We're sealed, we're really his. A down payment, a foretaste of the coming glories in the world to come. Not only the objective reality of Jesus' death and resurrection on the cross that all we'll be remembering when we go through Easter, but also the subjective experience of the Spirit. That he has shed abroad in our hearts his hope. That we know, we Christians, we know that there's something more to come. We have the seal of the Spirit inside. Oh, it's a feeling, it's an experience, it's an affection. You say, well, that's all very sentimental. Well, there is the objective reality. There's a coherence of the plan from eternity past, the God's sovereignty and human responsibility that fits and coheres around his love. And there's the objective marker of his action in time. But there is also the experience, the connection. You ask me how I know he lives. He lives within my heart. That I know what I know. Perhaps it happens to you when you're listening to music. You're going for a walk in the woods on your own. For me, often when I'm in worship with God's people, there's an internal hope. The Spirit lifts within me. And I know God's purpose is to bless us. All sorts of things can be going on in the external reality. All sorts, and you don't ignore that or downplay that or pretend it's not true or. But you know there's a greater truth. That from eternity past to his action in time to eternity future, and the Holy Spirit witnesses to your spirit, to your heart, that you are his. Child of God, God's purpose is for your good, to bless you. And Paul's aim is that the Ephesians would again believe it. In him you also, when you heard of the word, the truth, the gospel of salvation, and believed in him, were sealed with the promised Holy Spirit. That they would again believe it, that they would be encouraged by God's purpose to bless in the heavenly realms. There's all the evidence we could have. And yet sometimes it is hard to believe, isn't it? I was talking with a colleague this week, and as we were chatting, I told this old preacher story. I've got a kind of like a infrastructure in my mind of all sorts of different stories for any moment. You can tell my children, they'll be annoyed by it. And this is a little bit of an old preacher story, but it makes the point as we close. There was a man who thought he was dead. So he goes to his pastor and says, Pastor, I'm pretty convinced I'm not actually alive. I'm dead. And the pastor has never come across this before, so he refers him to a counselor. And the counselor has never really come across this before, so he refers him to an eminent psychiatrist. He goes to the eminent psychiatrist. He says to him, Doctor, I'm pretty convinced I'm not alive. I'm dead. And the psychiatrist tries to persuade him that indeed he's alive to no avail. Eventually the psychiatrist says, look, here's what I want you to do. Go away for a week, come back next week, and in that week I want you to do all the research you can as to what is the difference between a living person and a dead person, and then come back and we'll talk about it. So the patient says, okay, I'll do that. So he goes away for a week. He does all sorts of research on the difference between a living person and a dead person. He comes back next week, sits in front of the psychiatrist and his big, impressive desk, sits in front of him and he says, Doctor, I have the answer. I have figured out there is one irrefutable proof that distinguishes between a living person and a dead person. And the psychiatrist said, okay, what's that? He said, well, dead men don't bleed. And the psychiatrist says, excellent. And he gets up from behind his desk. He has a small pin in his hand. He rolls back the patient's arm. He pricks him on his forearm. And a little drop of blood starts to form. And the psychiatrist looks at his patient and says, see? And the patient says, yes, I do see. It's amazing. Dead men do bleed. Christian, God's purpose is to bless you in every way, with every spiritual blessing. Oh, be encouraged. Lift up your face. From eternity past to his action in time to eternity future, God's purpose is to bless us. Let's pray together. Our Father, it's so easy to live in a world that seems so real. Death and taxes and the daily grind of 9 to 5, sickness, heartache, a broken relationship. And therefore, Lord, even for your people, to begin to think that these things define what is real, define who we are, define what it is that you want for us. Help us, Lord, to see the unseen spiritual realm, the heavenly places, your purpose to bless us with every spiritual blessing. From eternity past to your action in time to eternity future. And whether we are physically beautiful, whether we are a genius with an IQ of 150, whether we are disabled, whether we are emotionally on the mountains or in the valley, there's a bigger purpose, Lord. Through it all, that cannot be derailed. And amazingly, Father God, it is for our good and our blessing. And so we give you praise. In Jesus' name, amen.
9: That's Josh Moody, and this is The God-Centered Life. Josh, we began this session asking what blessing means when our external reality is an absolute mess. But in this session, you went on to describe the inner reality. So revisiting the idea of blessing, and we talked about praying last time, is it valid to pray for blessing when we're in these external challenges?
10: Well, I don't think there's anything we cannot bring to God in prayer. That's such a great truth, isn't it? He's our Heavenly Father. So anything we're concerned about, cast all our anxieties on Him, for He cares for us. And certainly we can pray for health issues and for physical challenges and all the rest. And God does have a plan in the end to give us a new body in the new heaven, the new earth to come. And so those prayers, even if not fulfilled now, will be, if we're in Christ, one day fulfilled. We can pray about those things, but we should also have a perspective that God can use even our pain and difficulty for His glory, and our transformed mind and heart can cause us to live for Him and to be witnesses to Him, even if those physical blessings are not answered in the way we would like.
9: Certainly not an easy perspective, but yeah, one that's freeing if you can actually get there.
10: Oh, I like that. Yeah, absolutely. Yeah,
9: absolutely. Yeah. And I enjoy the Big Ben picture. You know, Big Ben is still there. The cross is still there.
10: Maybe Londoner's picture, perhaps. But
9: one
10: I hope
9: of my
10: it translates.
9: Recent visits, Big Ben was covered with scaffolding.
10: Yeah.
9: But even then, I knew it was still there. Thanks, Josh. God wants to bless you. Perhaps the blessing that's missing for you is a life partner, and that's caused you to expand the horizons a bit as to potential partners. Final Days to get an informative biblical look at same-sex relationships and how some of the church's statements regarding these stand up against Scripture. It's timely, compassionate, biblically grounded. It's Rebecca McLaughlin's book called Does the Bible Affirm Same-Sex Relationships? 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We'll thank you in advance. Next time we get together, not dead yet.
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9: We're going to continue our look at the book of Ephesians when we get together next time. 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
2: 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And did you know there is a force that's more powerful than peer pressure? And the Apostle Paul, he knew it, and he laid it out for Timothy in his final letter. So what does it actually look like to preach the truth, stay faithful, and not cave, even when it costs you? That's what Chip wants to dive into today on Living on the Edge. 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
12: What do we do when things come out of the blue? What do we do when we lose a loved one and we weren't expecting that at all? They were healthy, they were strong, but they got in a car accident and now they're gone. We got the phone call. Your loved one's gone. You know, the natural tendency that all of us have is to ask God, why? God, why did this happen? Why in the world would you let this happen? And you know what I've found with God? He rarely, if ever, answers our question, why? It's okay to ask why, but listen, don't expect a response, because God doesn't typically ever answer why. You know, God's answer would be, my ways are not your ways, my thoughts are not your thoughts. I do things that you don't understand. And so God always comes back when we ask him, why did this happen? Why did I lose my job? Why did my loved one die? Why did I get sick? Why did this? Why did that? God says, will you just trust me? When my father-in-law, years ago, he's in heaven now, but years ago, suffered a major stroke. Pastor of a dynamic church had this major stroke. We didn't know if he was going to live or die. He was in the hospital for months. Couldn't talk to him because he was so totally out of it. Finally, when he came to and he had been in the hospital for so long and he was finally able to communicate, I remember going to his bedside and I asked him, I said, Gerald, I said, what is God telling you? Through all of this, what is he speaking to your heart? What is he saying? And he said, God is saying to me, trust me. Trust me. Just two words, just trust me. I think that's what God says in the difficulties in life and those things that come in that make us so angry. The Lord says, do you have good reason to be angry? Trust me. I'm in control. And know that the Lord never makes a mistake.
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Now we have this sacred document of the Apostle Paul in his final writings, at least that we have record of. And he says to a young pastor, you need to be bold, don't be ashamed. You need to be strong in the grace of God, don't get distracted. You need to be prepared, don't be surprised. And then finally, he's going to say, you need to be faithful. Don't shrink back. And in the introduction, I said the insidious power of wanting to be accepted by the crowd. One of the most powerful things that keep you and keep me from doing and fulfilling all God wants us to do is the insidious power of wanting to be accepted by the crowd. Here's the deal. From the time of Solomon to now, it's been true. The fear of man is a snare, but blessed is he who trusts in the Lord. Proverbs 29:25. So what's the antidote to peer pressure? The Apostle Paul knows the greatest antidote to peer pressure is God pressure. And so as you open your Bibles to 2 Timothy chapter 4, notice how he opens. I solemnly charge you in the presence of God and of Christ Jesus, who is the judge of the living and the dead, and by his appearing and his kingdom. Preach the word. Second command, be ready in season and out of season to do what? To correct, to rebuke, to exhort. That's what you're to do. Well, how do you do it? Do it with great patience and instruction. Let's do a little work together on this passage. So he says, I want you to, the word for preach is to be a herald. I want you to proclaim. This is Timothy. I want you to tell people what the truth is. In fact, as he'll go on, he'll talk a little bit later because people will wander from the truth. He'll say, I want you to give them sound doctrine. And then he's going to tell them, in your declaration of the truth of God, it's more than just Bible stories. It's more than interesting illustrations. It's more than keeping people's attention. It's more than helping them live better moral lives and being kinder neighbors. I want you to take the great doctrines of the church and I want you to explain them and declare them and apply them. And here's how it works. I want you to preach the word of God, not your opinions. And then I want you to do it in such a way where it convicts, where it cuts to the heart, where it helps people to see who they are before God, where they see where this is the truth and this is where they don't measure up. And then I want you to go beyond that, because after you do that, you're going to see that some people respond very positively and some people don't. And then I want you to rebuke. It literally means to censure. This is like saying, we're teaching, this is what your priorities are. This is what God says about our money and our possessions and our stewardship. This is what he says about our mental life and our sexuality. And you teach that truth because every command, listen carefully, every command of God in Scripture is for your good. This is how God tells me to do relationships. Humility, other-centeredness, concern for others, caring, sacrificial. This is how you do your finances. It doesn't belong to me. Generosity, stewardship, kindness, helping. This is how you deal with your enemies. Don't respond with evil to evil, but good for evil. Pray for those who persecute you. I mean, this is like wacky stuff. He's saying, that's the truth. The point behind it is when you follow the pattern, as you read through the Proverbs, look at the path, the pattern, the way. There's a path, and that's how you experience the very best from God. He came that you might have life, you might have it abundantly, but you don't have an abundant life unless you're on the path with Jesus. Remember what he said? Follow me. He didn't say preach what I did. He says, I want you to actually do what I did as well as preach and tell people about my life. I have this word picture that really helped me.

0: I was a very, very slow learner as a new believer. I was thoroughly, God radically changed my life, but within 3 months, I went away to school, and it was Bible study on Thursday night and hanging out in the bars and stuff with the basketball team on Friday and Saturday, and desperately trying to get up to go to church and making it about once a month, feeling very, very guilty, telling God, I'll never do that again, only to do the same things over and over and over and over and over, and being just totally frustrated and living a double life. I didn't know much, so I just kept reading through the New Testament. I couldn't understand the other part. But I got to the part at the end where it says, his commandments are not grievous unto us in 1 John. And I thought, I don't know about you, but they're really grievous to me. I just thought, I think this guy's on drugs. Or he knows a different Jesus than me. Actually, you know, there's 4 girls to every guy, and I'm to be sexually pure, and I'm committed to doing that, and that's grievous. Everyone else is sleeping around. It says, it was so hard to be a Christian. And I had this picture of, I'm on this side, there's all these commands and I can't keep them, and I'm in this tug of war with God. And I'll never forget, I can't remember how at all, I think there was I memorized a passage somewhere about his obedience. Obey in order that you might receive God's best out of the Old Testament. And I had this picture of this chalet up in the mountains, this beautiful overlooking, and there was great food and great joy and great relationships. And I was at the bottom of, you know, one of those mountains where, you know, you go the hairpin turns, and, you know, you get to the edge and you fall over 1,000 feet. And I remember God gave me this picture of, you know what, this chalet, this is the life. This where you have an accurate view of yourself, where there's deep and rich relationships, where your deepest desires are fulfilled with people and life and purpose and career. And this is, you're on this journey, and it's this winding road. And Chip, if you go off the road, you can drop 1,000 feet and it really hurts. So what I did is I put guardrails all the way around that curvy road. And those guardrails are my commandments. And the whole point of the guardrails are when you bump into them, you're aware, and I convict you, not because I'm mad at you, but to stay on the road, because I love you so much, I want you to get my best. He that spared not his own son, but delivered him up for us all, how will he not freely give us all things? Romans 8:32. And I remember the transition that happened when it wasn't like, it was always about rules and stop doing this or start doing that, or you're supposed to read your Bible more, or stop lusting, or stop doing this. And all of a sudden it was like, oh, so there's this way better life, and these commandments, that's why they're not grievous. And so the teaching of God's word that you need to put yourself under is the teaching that is not just making you feel good, or not just nice stories. You know what? There's nothing wrong with a sermon that makes you feel good. And I would hope there's some nice stories. And I've said this. I've studied how churches grow all over the world. It's been a hobby. And different countries, if they've written a book on it, I've probably read about 90% of them. I'm just fascinated by how does God grow churches wide, grow deep, and impact their community. I call it the high impact church. And I don't mean this arrogantly. You give me a hot band and a motivational speaker, I can grow a church without God to 5,000 or 10,000 people. There's sociological issues. There's certain things that you do. There's ways that you change in terms of your leadership structure. Now, there are churches of 10, 20, 30, 40, 50,000 that are very godly, very deep, and really teach God's word. But I never evaluate healthy church or impactful church based on the size, large or small. A high impact church sees lost people coming to Christ regularly, systematically. It sees found people's lives actually changing, maturing, and investing their lives in others. And it's a church that sees the deepest needs in their community and realizes the gifts in this church were here in this community to help these people like never before. So if Jesus jerked your church out of that community, the city council, what are we going to do about the poor? What are we going to do about helping out at the schools? What in the world are we going to do with the teenagers that run away? What do we do about the drug problem? Because that church was engaged and involved. They were one of our right arms. All the social services, by the way, that we have today, all the things mostly the government does, you ought to read a book called Bullies and Saints by John Dixon. It's really thick. I listen to it on Audible because really thick books put me to sleep. But he does an overview of the church, when the church was most saintly and made the greatest impact. Hospitals were started by the church. The Dark Ages weren't dark at all. We preserved scriptures. We preserved the greatest writings of Philo, Socrates, Plato, the seasons of the Crusades and the Inquisition. He shows the ugliness and the beauty of the church throughout the centuries. And what I want you to know is that God always finds this remnant of people, and the church is constantly self-correcting.
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0: And I think people with the sincerest of motives said, you know, most churches aren't reaching lost people. Why don't we figure out how to maybe change some of our services to make it more attractive to lost people? Great intention. We needed to be more sensitive to the culture. But over time, what happened is instead of the church shaping the culture shaped the church, we fell in. And we started using the same metrics. We weren't measuring disciples. We were measuring how many people showed up. I've been the pastor of a couple very, very big mega churches. I had a hot band. I teach God's word and I'm inspiring and motivating. And I'll never forget when Columbine happened. And it was a jolt to the country. And I remember thinking, how in the world can something like that happen? And I asked one of our most dynamic ministries was fifth and sixth graders, and I asked this couple. I mean, it was like, you know, the high school has 300 or 400 people, and this group has this and this, and we felt like we were being very successful. And don't get me wrong, I just wondered, what is the diet like in our church? I mean, I'm the pastor, at least one of them. And so we did a little survey. And of course, you know, fifth and sixth graders, they're like honest. And, you know, they listed the kind of movies and kind of things that our 15, these are Christian families. And I mean, some of it was just vile. And I just thought, oh my, we are measuring some of the wrong stuff. And so sometimes when you really want to rebuke people, you kind of have to come in the side door, because when you come in the front door, they could get really upset. So I'll never forget this. I got there the next week, and you know, people were concerned. What are we doing with our kids? What's happening in the culture? I mean, think of how long ago this was. And so I often had what I called family time. Before I would preach, I'd come out and sit on a stool and just talk about kind of where we're at. Here's our vision, or here's the struggle. And so I said, we need to have a little family time because something's happened. And so I tried to come in the side door. I said, hey, I just need to talk with you all because there's something that's occurred that is crazy, and it's kind of scary. We've done a recent survey, and I just need to tell some of you parents, your fifth and sixth graders are getting up in the middle of the night, and they're sneaking out of your house. I don't know how they do it, but they're getting in your car. They're driving, they're driving to Blockbuster. They're actually... I mean, they are renting movies that I'm sure you would never let them watch. And then they're coming and they're watching them till the middle of the night. And then they drive back and they put them at Blockbuster, and their values and what's happening in their life right under your roof. And I just felt like I should make you aware of that. And I remember we pushed the pause button. And we said, you know, we're gonna measure what kind of Christians are leaving our church, not how many people show up. And it started us on a journey, and we had to repent. And we still did it very imperfectly. But for the last at least 25 years, my passion has been to help Christians live like Christians and pastors measure the quality and the health of the ministry by Are you preaching the word in a way that convicts, rebukes, and then don't miss this, and exhorts? The word means to encourage. It's para kaleo, para alongside, kaleo to call. So he says, Timothy, here's what you need to do, man. It's a crazy world. You got to suffer. It's evil now. You know, it's not going to get any better. But here's what you do. You, in the midst of this, you teach God's word. This is true. All have fallen and short of the grace of God. Christ came and died in our place as our substitute. He has risen from the grave. There is a heaven, there is a hell. Jesus is coming back. He has paid the price for all mankind, and whosoever would put their trust in him can have eternal life, and it begins right now. That's the message, Timothy. And then this is how you walk and are sanctified by the Spirit and the Word of God in the context of community, so that we're lights. We hold forth the light of God's word in the midst of a crooked and perverse generation. Preach it, son. You know what we pastors are afraid of? We don't like talking about things that we know we're going to get rejected on. The fear of man's a snare. I can't tell you how many sermons it's been like, oh God, do you really want me to say this? I remember one guy, the very first church too, he was very demonstrative. And I remember I'd look at him and I'd think, oh, you know, I'd want to change my sermon right in the middle of it. This young pastor and I care about what people think. And there was another older guy named Bill. And I don't know where I would be. Bill was a layman, and he spent 3 or 4 hours every night after his work in God's word. He would come to me and ask a question, and literally, I was a young pastor. I was really sure Bill knew the Bible way, way better than me. And Bill and I would go out on Thursday nights. You know, this is the old days, and people would move into the area, and so we would take them a pie, and we would welcome them, and we would let them know kind of what's going on and look for an opportunity to, has anyone ever shared with you how much God loves you and how you can have eternal life? And, you know, this is rural Texas. You know, it's not quite like today. No. Well, would you like us to? And, well, sure. Well, why don't you come on in and sit down? We'll cut that pie. And, I mean, every Thursday night, I'm sitting around these tables with Bill. And I'll never forget this huge man talking to this lady, tears streaming down his face as she's rejected Christ. And he just said, I just want to make sure you understand that you are choosing a Christless eternity forever and ever and ever. You're rejecting the love of the Son of God. And I remember other times where he was discipling me. I just didn't know it. And there was a real bad situation of we had a sexual predator who did something at a gas station and then he came and visited our church and volunteered to usher. And you know, you're like 29 years old and like, you need to go confront that guy. And I'm thinking, and say what, you know? you know? And so Bill and I meet him at the Pizza Hut. And, you know, Bill's this very godly older guy. And he really challenged me to speak into areas. And so we were sitting across the booth and Bill kind of lays out everything. And he gets to the end, he goes, Chip has some important things he wants to say to you. And it was like, that's what Paul's saying to Timothy. You know why I told you about Bill? Because you all are sitting here at some level thinking, you know what, Chip? You're right. This is what these pastors ought to do. In fact, I'm going to give this message to my pastor. I think this would really help him. Bill preached God's word verbally and by life. Bill was ready in season and out of season. Bill, with those same tears, an issue came up in the church. Chip said, I think this church is either going to go this way or this way. And you're the pastor. And if you do what God wants you to do, you're going to become very unpopular. He said, now I don't know what God's plan is for your life. He goes, Bill always had this, you know, very word-centered, but he had a little bit of this mystical. He goes, you know, I've been conversing with the Lord. And I've got a sense, Chip, I got a sense that he might have his hand on your life in a special way. He said, these will be your tests. You either have the courage to say what it says, knowing what's going to happen, or you'll compromise. And you got some good gifts, so if you compromise, you'll probably still, you know, have a nice little church that'll do some good things.
1: 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And stay with us, because there's more from Chip in just a minute. The kind of faithfulness Paul described, steady, courageous, not driven by what people think, isn't produced by trying harder. It comes from understanding where real change actually originates. That's what Chip's book, Yes, You Really Can Change, is built around. 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
0: As we close today's program, I have to tell you that God wants to use you. But the prerequisite, what matters first and foremost, is have you ever personally received Jesus as your own Savior and Lord? Do you know for certain if you would die right now that you would be ushered into the very presence of God because you by faith have received God's grace? If you've never done that right now, even as we think about that moment that all of us will stand before a holy God who loves us and cares for us and made provision, but he's provided the gift, but the gift must be received. If you've never received Jesus, I would encourage you right now, pray with me. Pray, Heavenly Father, I confess to you today that I'm not the person I need to be, that I've done wrong, I've thought wrong, I've said things that I know that are wrong, and you call that sin and it separates me from you. But today I believe that Jesus died in my place on the cross to pay for my sin. And your promise was that you're knocking on the door of my heart. And if I would open up my mind and my heart to you and receive you and accept your forgiveness in my place, that you would give me eternal life. And so right now I ask you, forgive me, Lord. Come into my life and help me to walk with you all the days of my life. In Jesus' name. And if you prayed that with me, could I encourage you to text the best Christian that you know or give him a call, find a Bible teaching church, and then go to livingontheedge.org. That's livingontheedge.org. And we have some information right there to help you in your new walk with Christ.
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2: Let me encourage you to stay with us here on The Well. Hi, I'm Adam. Coming up in just a few minutes at 8 o'clock, we get to hear from Pastor Gary Hamrick on Cornerstone Connection. And today, Pastor Gary, he wants to continue to identify the practices that made the early church spiritually strong. But first, here's Pastor Colin Smith to lead us in prayer.
3: Our Father in heaven, we bow before you and ask today that by your Spirit, you will bring us to the place where we are truly able to pray from the heart, your will be done. You know how strong our own wills are. You know how hard we find it to submit to your way for our lives. So, Lord, strengthen us to desire and to do your will. We pray in regard to what you have kept secret. We look at our country and our world and we wonder what you are doing. In the noise of contradictory voices, advance your redeeming purpose, even as you did through the clamor around the cross, we pray. Help us to trust you, where it's hard for us to understand what you are doing. Help us to know and really believe that you reign supreme in all things, including the things we do not understand. Father, we pray that you will help us to grow in discernment. Lead us on the path of wisdom. Guard us from making foolish decisions. Help us to think clearly and to weigh correctly. Give us the humility that seeks and hears the wise counsel of others. And help us, O Lord, to be vigorous in ruling out all that you forbid and ruling in all that you command. Father, we thank you that our Savior knows the intensity of our struggle when your will conflicts with our desires. Give us strength to embrace your commands and give us grace to submit to the burdens that you have called us to carry. We pray that you will help us to do your revealed will like the angels, fully and gladly and immediately. Help us to love you with all of our heart, soul, mind, and strength. Help us, we pray, to love our neighbors as ourselves. Help us to make disciples of people from every background and to seek the good of people from every race. Save us from being unhappy Christians. Deliver us from the sinful habit of complaint. Help us today and every day this week to rejoice in you, to be constant in prayer, and to give thanks in all circumstances. And save us, dear Father, from thinking of prayer as a means by which we can get you to do our will. Make us more like Jesus. Teach us to pray, your will be done. Through Jesus Christ, our Lord and Savior, in whose name we pray. Amen.
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2: Thanks for being with us here on The Well. Hi, I'm Adam. And I know we have a lot of kids this week at church camp, so let's just stop and pray for them right now. Lord, we thank you for all these kids who are at camp this week. May they be having a great time with their friends, but more importantly, may they be learning more about you. Would you draw them closer to you this week? And when they come back, may their hearts be on fire for you. We pray this in Jesus' name. Amen. Coming up this hour on The Well at 8:30, it's The Verdict with Pastor John Monroe, so make sure you stay with us for that. But right now, it's time for Cornerstone Connection with Pastor Gary Hamrick.
5: It sure seems to me that things are less friendly towards Christians in our world. That's nothing new to some places in other countries where they are regularly martyred for their faith. But in America, that's new to us. We're not used to the kind of vitriol and the cancel culture directed in large part against Christians. We're not used to the hatred.
6: In In light of what appears to be a growing disdain for Christianity in America, what should a genuine Christian church look like? What should it teach? How should it behave? These are some of the questions Pastor Gary Hamrick addresses on today's Cornerstone Connection. Well, in Acts chapter 2, verse 42, we're told of four key practices of the very first church. You'll hear about all four of them today, beginning with the early church's devotion to the apostles' doctrine. That is, a love for and adherence to the fundamental tenets of the Christian faith. This is a critical element, but there are three others, and Pastor Gary takes an in-depth look at them as well. Because together, these four foundational elements are the building blocks for everything else the church should be. Now, from Cornerstone Chapel in Leesburg, Virginia, here's Pastor Gary Hamrick with today's Cornerstone Connection, Four Foundations of the Church.
5: You know, frankly, when I speak to different pastors around the country from time to time, a lot of pastors think that if they start teaching the Bible in its totality, which means you're going to touch on every hot topic at some point or another, they think if they start to do that, it's going to drive people away, and with the people will go the money too. You know, it's been my experience here at Cornerstone is quite the opposite. People are starving for the truth. People are hungry to know the truth. Yes, there are some people who will leave because they don't like hearing sometimes what the Bible has to say, or they don't like the way I've said it, one or the other, or both. But I have found from time to time that for every one person who leaves, three more come, because our world is starving for somebody just to tell them the truth. I went to Richmond Convention Center. I was invited to speak to a group of pastors, and I spoke to them about some of these things. That's what I was asked to speak on. And afterwards, as I'm walked off the platform, I was talking to some of the pastors. They came up to me and they said, you know, we just have too many colleagues that we know, other pastors, who are too afraid to really get bold about the scriptures and addressing some of these sinful and cultural and social and political issues of the day. And so our colleagues have just decided they're not going to do that because it's too controversial, and so they're just going to remain silent. And I said to them, you know what? In a similar way, pastors in the 1940s in Germany said the same thing. And they were seduced into silence by a madman. And when the church became silent, in effect, millions of people died because of it. You say, are you going to lay the blame entirely on the church? I mean, not entirely, but the church. Bonhoeffer, one of the exceptions to those German pastors who actually came against Hitler and Nazi Germany, Bonhoeffer said, quote, the church is the conscience of the state. I mean, if the church is not holding the banner of what is right and true, who will? Of course, sadly, they executed Bonhoeffer in 1945 at the age of 39 for saying such a thing. But what is to happen then if the church remains silent and we don't teach the Bible? I told those pastors, look, people are hungry for truth, because they don't know what to believe. People don't know what to believe from our culture. Isn't this true? You don't know what to believe from the government. Have you wondered how much the government is telling you the truth and how much they're lying these days? You don't know what to believe from the media, right? What is true from what is a bunch of lies? And so I have found that people are eager to come to church because they just want somebody to help them sift through the madness by looking at the Bible so that the Bible can speak to all the issues of our day. Listen, the Bible has all the answers to life. The Bible has all the answers to life. And if we abandon the Bible, as many churches have tragically done, then we offer no hope for the forgiveness of sins through Jesus Christ. We offer no assurance that there's life after death, that you get to go to heaven when you know Jesus. And we offer no response to the social, cultural, and political evils of our day. And we must. Look, the ultimate message of the Bible, the primary message of the Bible, is that God is holy, pure, just, and right in all his ways, and mankind is sinful in all his ways. But because a holy, perfect, righteous, and pure God loves us so much, he offered his son Jesus to die as a sacrifice for our sins on a cross, so that as many as believed in Jesus would have eternal life through faith in what Jesus Christ did for us. The primary message of the Bible is about eternal life. The secondary message of the Bible is how to navigate everyday life. And that's why we need to teach the full counsel of God's Word, because it will help us not only understand the primary message of the Bible about how to get saved, how to have a relationship with Jesus, and how to go to heaven, but also how to navigate all these other secondary issues of life. Martin Luther once said that if you preach the gospel, with the exception of the events related to the times, then you are not preaching the gospel at all. So it has to be both the primary message and the secondary message, so we understand how to do life, and the Bible speaks to all of that. And here's the deal. See, the crazier that the world gets, the more I need my Bible. Because the crazier the world gets, the more I need my Bible to center me and to encourage me. Yes, also to correct me, to counsel me. We need the Bible because it will help us to understand what is going on in our crazy world. This is why the Bible says about itself, Psalm 119, 105, God's word is a lamp to guide my life. Jeremiah 15, 16, it is food for my soul. Jeremiah 23, 29, it is like fire that refines me and like a hammer that breaks up the hard places of my heart. Ephesians 5, 26, it's like water that washes away the impurities of my life. 1 Peter 2, 2, it's like milk that nourishes a newborn baby. We need the Bible. That's why it will be central to all that we do here, not just in the main service, but in women's studies and men's studies and youth group and children. You know, your kids right now are getting the Bible back in children's classrooms at their age level. And so together, we're going to be about the Bible, the whole truth and nothing but the truth around here. And why is that so important? Isaiah 40, verse 8. It says that the grass withers and the flowers fall, but the word of the Lord stands forever. Amen. So we need to be about what is eternal around here. And that's why God's word is so important. Back in 2017, I did a 7-part series on, it's called The Blessings and Benefits of the Bible, when we were going through Psalm 119, the longest chapter in the Bible, and it has so much information about the importance of the Bible. So you can check that out if you want to learn more about why the Bible is so important to what we do around here. But look, the early church continued steadfastly in the Word of God, and so must we. Number two. They also continued steadfastly in fellowship. Now, this is the Greek word koinonia. We really don't have an English equivalent for the Greek word koinonia. Koinonia is found 20 times in the New Testament. 12 out of the 20 times it is translated fellowship, like it is here in Acts 2:42. Also like it is in 1 John 1:7, which says, "But if we walk in the light, as he is in the light, we have fellowship," that's koinonia, "with one another. And the blood of Jesus Christ, his son, cleanses us from all sin." So close relationships with one another is koinonia. But also in Romans 15, 26, it is translated contribution. Romans 15, 26 says, "For it pleased those from Macedonia and Achaia to make a certain contribution for the poor among the saints who are in Jerusalem." So contributing to the needs of others is koinonia. In Hebrews 13, 16, it is translated sharing, as in sharing what you have. It says, "But do not forget to do good and to share, for with such sacrifices God is well pleased." Sharing your resources is koinonia. In 2 Corinthians 13, 14, it is translated in English communion. The verse says, "The grace of the Lord Jesus Christ and the love of God and the communion of the Holy Spirit be with you all. Amen." So this relationship we have with God and through the Holy Spirit, that is koinonia.
6: 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And now let's get you back to the rest of today's Cornerstone Connection message, Four Foundations of the Church. 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
5: So when you put it all together to try to understand some English similarity, koinonia is basically a closeness, a togetherness, a caring for and a sharing with other people who are united in the common bond of Jesus Christ. That's koinonia. And this is why, by the way, we call our small home group Bible studies koinonia groups around here at Cornerstone. Or K groups for short. People are like, what does the K stand for? It stands for koinonia. Well, what's koinonia about? Well, now you know. Okay? Koinonia. I mean, it's a big word, but it means all those things. It's a closeness. It's a togetherness. It's a unity under the bond of Christ. And we come together. We care for each other. We share with each other. That's koinonia. The early church practiced it. We need to continue to practice such a thing. Why? Because the early church continued steadfastly in fellowship, in koinonia. And we need to be practicing the same. It's important. We need each other, friends. The church needs each other. There's a reason why Hebrews 10:25 says, don't forsake the assembling of one another. Especially as we see the day approaching. Because we need each other today, especially today, to support each other, encourage each other. You know, I don't know. I'm not a prophet or the son of a prophet. I don't know what is coming down the pike. But it sure seems to me that things are less friendly towards Christians in our world. That's nothing new to some places in other countries where they are regularly martyred for their faith. But in America, that's new to us. We're not used to the kind of vitriol and the cancel culture directed in large part against Christians. We're not used to the hatred and you know, I know a guy who's Wells Fargo canceled his bank accounts because he was too, in their opinion, too religious, too conservative. Like things are happening in our world today that should at least make us more aware that we need each other like never before. And so that kind of fellowship is important. Number three, they also devoted themselves to the breaking of bread. Now, the breaking of bread is a phrase that could mean eating together. And in fact, one of the verses in our section, verse 46, probably does refer to breaking bread as eating. Verse 46 says, So continuing daily with one accord in the temple and breaking bread from house to house, they ate their food with gladness and simplicity of heart. So it can mean sharing a meal together, like it does probably in verse 46. But in our verse, in verse 42, in the context, it probably refers more to communion or the Lord's Supper. We can use either phrase. Paul would say in 1 Corinthians 10, 16 and 17, talking about communion, he said this, "The cup of blessing which we bless, is it not the communion of the blood of Christ? The bread which we break, is it not the communion of the body of Christ? For we, though many, are one bread and one body, for we all partake of that one bread." And so in the context there of communion or the Lord's Supper, breaking bread refers to the remembrance of the sacrifice of Jesus who died on a cross for our sins. That's probably what is meant here by Acts 2:42. Communion should be a regular part of a church's worship service. And here's something interesting that the early church practiced that I got to be honest, I was a little convicted about. Like, we probably need to pay more attention to this than I have been when we share communion together. That verse I just read out of 1 Corinthians chapter 10, where Paul talks about how we're all one body because we eat from one loaf. The early church had this understanding, and it was, I'm going to use the word mystical, but I don't mean it in a weird way. I just mean that they understood in spiritual terms something that happens at the time when communion is shared together. And here's what they understood. In those days, they partook of the communion elements with one loaf of bread and one cup. So like, you know, they would just share communion, breaking pieces off of one loaf, and they would drink all of out of one cup. Now, I know, you know, we're a little more hygienic conscious today. I'm not going to say that I'm a germaphobe, but we are more conscious of germs. Okay, so today we're not like drinking out of the same chalice. Those of you from Catholic backgrounds, you know, you're like, you're used to that. That's what you used to do, right? You'd stand in a line, go up, the priest, they used to start to take a cloth and wipe the chalice at least. But what good does that do? You're getting backwashed, ladies and gentlemen. Okay, thanks for wiping it. You're getting the backwash. Terry and I, years ago, were at a church service, and we noticed that they were going to have communion that day. It wasn't a Catholic church, it was a Protestant church, and they had one loaf of bread down on the front altar, and they had one chalice. And halfway through the sermon, I realized, oh, this is one big happy fest here. Like, we're going to all be drinking out of the same cup. So I turned to Terry, and I whispered to her, as soon as they say we're going to have communion, you and I are going to run down to the front like we're on fire, okay? Because we're going to be the first ones down there to drink out of that cup. I know it's selfish, but I'm sorry. I don't want to get a bunch of backwash and crumbs in my cup. I want my own cup. They can have my backwash. I'm not going to have their backwash. All right, now it's like, you know, hermetically sealed, like it's all really sterile now, okay? It kind of takes a little bit away from the element, but here's what they honestly believed in the first century. I share from the same loaf that from which you partake. That which nourishes me is the same thing that nourishes you, and it is a reminder that we are one body together under the Lordship of Jesus Christ. Partaking of the same loaf was a reminder to them that despite all our differences can be cultural, racial, ethnic, we can have all kinds of backgrounds, okay? But the beauty of the body of Christ is we come together with all our differences and we unite them in harmony under the Lordship of Jesus Christ. And we acknowledge our differences and we make room and we love each other for our differences because that's what helps make up the richness of the body of Christ. But we're one church. We're one body under the Lordship of Jesus. And they continued steadfastly, earnestly, and the breaking of bread. They shared communion together, and that's important for us too. The last foundational element is prayer. Prayer. Prayer is not just talking to God. It's also listening to Him. David would say in Psalm 5, verse 3, "In the morning, O Lord, you hear my voice." So it does involve talking. "In the morning, I lay my request before you and wait in expectation." But we also read in Psalm 46:10, "Be still and know that I am God." Like, part of praying is not only doing all the talking. Sometimes it's being still enough to know that He's God and to incline a listening ear to hear what the still small voice of the Lord says. To still all the noise in our world, to come before the Lord in quietness of heart. And just pray and seek His face. More than seeking His hand, by the way. We have the tendency to run to God when we want to seek His hand. What can we get from God? But it is more beneficial to run to Him to seek His face, to know Him, to spend time with Him in communion and fellowship with Him through prayer. And it isn't that we are telling God anything He doesn't already know when we do speak, because He knows all things. It is inviting Him into everything of my life. It is not just wanting to see the hand of God move, it is also wanting Him to move my heart, to bring my life into conformity to who He is and what His Word says. Now, I hope that we're all doing that kind of thing in a personal and private way where we spend time in prayer. In Acts 2:42 here, it probably is speaking more towards corporate prayer. The importance of the body coming together, praying together. Jesus said in Matthew 18:20, where two or three are gathered together in my name, there I am in their midst. Where through corporate times and small group settings where youth and men and women and we get together in the main church service, where we take time in our service to pray. Prayer is a part of all of our gatherings on some level, in our Bible studies, in our children's ministry, youth, ongoing. The point is, listen, Jesus said in Matthew 21:13, my house shall be called a house of prayer. We need to be a praying people who draw near to the Lord through personal, private, and corporate prayer. The early church continued steadfastly in prayer, and so must we. Amen.
6: Thanks so much for being with us for today's Cornerstone Connection message for Foundations of the Church. Now I'm pleased to welcome in Pastor Gary to the studio. Gary, the past couple days we've covered foundational elements of the church and how they have eroded away over time. How do you think this erosion has affected our relationship with one another as believers and the fabric of society as a whole?
5: Well, yeah, and as I mentioned in the teaching, those four foundational elements are the apostles' doctrine, which is the Word of God, fellowship, the breaking of bread, which is communion or the Lord's Supper, and prayer. And, you know, those are four foundational things of the church. In fact, when I always look at what do we do here at Cornerstone Chapel, I want to make sure that we pass it through the grid of Acts 2:42 to make sure that we're really lined up with these four foundational things. And what happens over time is when churches are not about these four foundational things, then the church itself begins to decline and begins to erode. I think I mentioned in the teaching that on average, 86 Protestant churches close their doors in America every week. That's 12 churches a day. Well, you know, why do we see that kind of decline? Well, that's because the churches have, unfortunately, in many ways, this isn't the only reason churches close, but I think a lot because they've drifted from these four foundational principles. So once the church then drifts off course, then you no longer have like that stabilizing voice in the culture. And so then you end up with a culture that is totally misguided, totally confused, a lot of chaos, because there's no moral standard by which to evaluate everything, define everything. I mean, look at the cultural madness right now. People can't even decide what defines a woman. When you start to drift away from something as true as what Scripture is and what it teaches, then man is left up to man to try to decide, okay, what is right, what is wrong, what is true, what is false. And we're seeing some of that confusion, a lot of that confusion in our culture today because we've drifted from the foundational principles of God's Word.
6: And I think it's quick, you know, generationally as well, in the sense that really in one generation's time, and I think you see this in Scripture, just historically, it's very easy to drift.
5: Yeah.
6: And then just think about the peers that are around the kids. And then, of course, they don't know what's up and what's down. And so, therefore, that next generation is just even more lost.
5: Yeah. Yeah. It's interesting. When you look at like Paul's letter to the Ephesians, he commends them for their love. But 30 years later in Revelation, Jesus rebukes the same church because they have forsaken their first love. So in 30 years, the church at Ephesus completely drifted. In one generation, we're always only one generation away from losing everything. And that's why it's important we raise the next generation with these truths from God's Word, or else we're going to lose the next generation. And so we have to fight for every generation every time.
6: Stay steadfast, friends.
5: That's it.
6: Well, Gary, thanks again for taking the time to sit down and talk with us today.
5: Hey, thanks, Philip.
6: It may not always be evident here in America, but the power of the Holy Spirit that we see here in the book of Acts is still available today. Anyone who has come to faith in Christ has access to this power, but many of us don't fully understand it. That's why Pastor Gary's latest book, Walking in the Spirit's Power, can be so helpful. It explains in beautiful detail the dynamic workings of the Spirit and helps you see how the Lord moves through imperfect people to advance the gospel in supernatural ways. That's Walking in the Spirit's Power. For more information, or to order your copy today, visit our website, cornerstoneconnection.cc. That's cornerstoneconnection.cc. Thanks so much for being with us today. Always a pleasure to study the Word of God with you. Join us next time when Pastor Gary Hamrick moves ahead in his series from the book of Acts. Now, for Pastor Gary and all of us here at Cornerstone Connection, I'm Philip Keller, saying God bless you and thanks for listening. Cornerstone Connection is a production of Cornerstone Chapel, Leesburg, Virginia.
2: 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Stay with us here on The Well. Coming up in just a few moments, we get to dive right back into God's Word on The Verdict with Pastor John Monroe. But before we get to the podcast, here is Pastor John, and he wants to let you know about the power of God for salvation.
7: Don't be ashamed of the gospel, because it's the power of God for salvation to everyone who believes. The goal of the gospel is salvation. This gospel is the gospel of God concerning His Son. It's not just an intellectual pursuit to be understood, to be studied and debated. It's not just a pragmatic endeavor for a task to be fulfilled. No, the gospel is the power of God. Once you were guilty, now you're innocent, and now you are declared righteous. No need to wonder, no need to hope for the best. This righteousness, you see, is not something that is achieved by us. It's not something we do, it's not of our works. Not of our own endeavor, but it is done for us by God through Jesus Christ, our Lord. And apart from faith, apart from you trusting in Jesus Christ, you personally, yes, you, will never have a true relationship with God. You see, it's not just that we need advice or enlightenment or help. We need to be saved.
8: The instructions of the Lord are perfect, reviving the soul. The decrees of the Lord are trustworthy, making wise the simple. The commandments of the Lord are right, bringing joy to the heart. The commandments of the Lord are clear, giving insight for living. Reverence for the Lord is pure, lasting forever. The laws of the Lord are true, each one is fair. They are more desirable than gold, even the finest gold. They are sweeter than honey, even honey dripping from the comb. They are a warning to your servant, a great reward to those who obey them.
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11: 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Since COVID, we've become more aware of physical contamination. But what's even worse? Today on The Verdict, we're going to learn about the dangers of spiritual contamination. Jesus is most concerned with the condition of our hearts. Now, continuing our study in Matthew, Here's Pastor John Monroe with this message titled, Avoiding Contamination.
12: Religious and spiritual contamination. That's our subject today. All of us are aware of contamination. And since the onslaught of COVID-19, we're all much more aware of passing some illness to others.

there, and there's one of defilement, there's one of contamination. And Jesus takes the opportunity in this very important passage to give a succinct exposition of what constitutes spiritual defilement. And in doing so, he gives us a warning about ritualism without reality, of formalism without faith, of legalism without life, of ceremony without Christ, of religion without relationship. Will you turn with me in your Bible to Matthew 15? We're going to be looking at the first 20 verses today, but first of all, I want to read the first 9 verses. Here is the word of God to you and to me today. Then Pharisees and scribes came to Jesus from Jerusalem and said, "Why do your disciples break the tradition of the elders? For they do not wash their hands when they eat." He answered them, "And why do you break the commandment of God for the sake of your tradition? For God commanded, 'Honor your father and your mother,' and whoever reviles father or mother must surely die. But you say, 'If anyone tells his father or his mother, what you would have gained from me is given to God, he need not honor his father.' So, for the sake of your tradition, you've made void the word of God. You hypocrites, well did Isaiah the prophet of you prophesy of you when he said, 'This people honors me with their lips, but their heart is far from me. In vain do they worship me, teaching as doctrines the commandments of men.'" Think of the cutting, penetrating truth of Jesus, as once again, he and the religious rulers are in conflict. I want us to learn, first of all, that religion cannot erase personal contamination. Religion, and it comes in thousands of ways, whatever you describe it, it cannot erase personal contamination. We could describe religion in many ways, but religion is always man-made and man-centered. It focuses on man. It exalts man. It is made by man. And here in this passage, as we read, the Pharisees and the scribes are emphasizing their traditions which had been handed down orally from generation to generation. The Pharisees are the leading Jewish sect. The scribes are the legal experts. They're the lawyers. They interpret the law. They expound the law. They spend their time in the minutiae of the law. These two groups call Israel to adhere to their strict, their very strict, and their very pedantic interpretations, which they regarded as almost of equal authority to Scripture. This is key. They have their tradition. Do they deny the Word of God? Do they say we don't believe the Old Testament, their Scripture, the Torah? Of course not. They uphold the Scriptures, but as their interpretations and the rules and the regulations have developed down through the centuries, at the time of Jesus, their traditions and the Word of God are almost of equal authority. And the conflict arises as the disciples of Jesus are not following their legalistic interpretations and traditions. See, there always have been two ways, two basic ways of approaching God. There's religion, or there's the grace of God. As I say, religion is man-made. Religion loves the pomp, the splendor, the rules, the regulations, the formalities, the ceremonies, the hype, the excitement. And it is ultimately man-centered, trying to please God or reach God by our own efforts. Religion says, in some forms, do the best you can. Follow the rules, comply with the rituals, be good. Grace, the grace of God, biblical Christianity, is always God-centered.

0: feared and God exalting. A good test of a religion is, who is it exalting? Who is exalted as we worship God? What about you? You caught up in an outward form, whatever that is, or do you have an inward faith? Do you have religion, or do you have a true relationship with God? Biblical Christianity looks not to the externals. It's not that there are not externals, but true Christianity looks to what God has done in Christ Jesus. It looks to the redemptive work of our Lord Jesus Christ, his death, his burial, and his resurrection. So Paul can write in Titus 3, verse 7, so that being justified by his grace, we might become heirs according to the hope of eternal life. What is it that saves us? It is the grace of God. And religion can do many things. Religion can make you look and can make you feel very, very good. We can say in this context, religion can cleanse your hands, but it can never, ever, ever cleanse your heart. Now we read here in verse 1 that the Pharisees and the scribes came to Jesus from Jerusalem. This is, in a sense, a kind of official delegation. And they come and they criticize, as they've done before. They criticize the disciples of Jesus. They say there's a breach of our religious traditions. Ceremonial washing. Verse 2, why do your disciples break the tradition of the elders? For they do not wash their hands when they eat. Now, this is not a matter of hygiene. It's not a matter that you've got actually dirt on your hands and your mother would say, make sure your hands are washed. That's not the point. It is religious defilement. It is a ceremonial washing. Defilement was obtained in many ways. Contact with an unclean animal, eating unclean food, touching a dead body, touching a dead animal, coming into contact with a Gentile. Impurity after any defilement is restored by a ritualistic washing. So the issue here is not one of hygiene, it's one of ceremonial cleanliness. And the Pharisees and scribes, as they do here, they take this to ridiculous lengths. Religion loves the externals, the ritualism, the ceremonialism, and it equates these things with true spirituality. And there's a certain comfort with religion, isn't there? But such ritualism and such legalistic observance leads to pride, it leads to hypocrisy, which is the accusation Jesus makes against the religious leaders, and it leads to judgmentalism. You ever been part of a group that judges you by the externals? Very easy, isn't it? Now, Jesus responds by demonstrating their hypocrisy. Notice what he says in verse 3. He says, in effect, you're accusing my disciples of breaking the traditions of the elders. You have broken the commandments of God. What's greater, your traditions or the commandments of God? And then in verses 3 through 6, he gives an example of this. First of all, he reminds them, and they knew the scripture, he quotes from Isaiah 29, verse 13, in verse 7, in verses 8 and 9. He says, you hypocrites, verse 7, well did Isaiah prophesy of you. That prophecy, 750 years ago, Mr. Pharisee and Mr. Scribe, was directed, in fact, to you. Because you honor God with your lips, but your heart is far from God. In vain do you worship me, teaching as doctrines the commandments of God. Notice in verse 9, he describes their worship as vain, as empty, coming from the lips, but not from the heart. That's terribly convicting, isn't it? Because here we are, we're praying, and we are presenting our worship to the Lord. Is it possible that all of that could be in vain? Yes, very possible. If it's not from your heart, because what God is concerned about is not just your profession. Religion makes you look good. Religion makes you feel good. But Jesus is saying to the Pharisees, you are in fact hypocrites, and your worship is absolutely empty. It's hollow. It's hypocritical, because what you say sounds so good, but your heart, did you notice it in verse 8? Your heart is far from me. You're sitting today and your heart is far from God. That some of us here are worshiping and our hearts are far from God. See, there's the outward profession. Is that unimportant? No, it's not unimportant, but it is very, very secondary. What God is concerned about is not your outward profession, but the inward reality. And religion is always more concerned with the externals rather than a correct, a true, a living, and a vibrant relationship with the living God. Now you say, how do we know whether we've embraced a form of cultural religion here or whether there is true worship? I'll give you a very basic test. In fact, the one which Jesus gives us in the passage is that religion always displaces the Word of God. Have you noticed that? Pick any religion. Religion displaces God's living word. Here, the Pharisees and scribes are teaching their traditions with the authority of God's word. And Jesus gives an example of their tradition making void God's word in verses 3 through 6. Verse 3, why do you break the commandment of God for the sake of your tradition? In fact, your tradition is being demonstrated in such a way that the very commandments of God are broken. Verse 6, so for the sake of your tradition, you have made void the word of God. Now, please notice, the scribes and the Pharisees are not outwardly denying the word of God. They would say, we believe the word of God. We honor the word of God. We're scribes. We spend all of our time reading and dissecting and expounding the Torah, the Hebrew scriptures. And Jesus is saying, no, you've made it of null effect. And he gives an example. He gives an example from the Ten Commandments. One of the Ten Commandments is, you shall honor your father and mother. Do you hear that? Children, students, honor your father and mother. Do you hear that, moms and dads? Honor your father and mother. You've got an older father, an older mother. Perhaps they're very old. Perhaps in their 80s or their 90s. Do you stop honoring your father and mother when you reach 18? No. No, there is a time when you get married, when you leave them, when the primary responsibility in your life is to your spouse, that is true. But as followers of Jesus, we are always to honor our father and mother. And the scribes and the Pharisees would agree with that. But here's the point. Here's an older couple, and they find themselves financially destitute. And their son or their daughter are quite well off. Now, honoring your father or mother would mean that if you're in a position financially to help them, you should do so. Here is my mother in Scotland. She's now with the Lord, but when she was in her 80s or her 90s, I remember having a conversation with my brothers. How is mom taken care for financially? We are her sons. We all had more money than our mother had. Are we able to take care of her? Yes, we're going to take care of mom. That's what it means to honor your father and mother, isn't it? Along comes the Pharisees and the scribes. What you do is you go through a formality of saying korban. You're going to give a gift to your parents. Ah, but you're not going to give it now. You're going to give it to the Lord in an act of worship. You're going to say, God, here is the money I'm going to give to my parents, but you don't give it now. It's delayed. And of course, it may never be given to them. And in that way, you have manipulated the very commandments of God and your traditions and your legalistic interpretations of the Ten Commandments have resulted that the clear word of God, honor your father and mother, is rendered null and void. This says Jesus, verse 7, it is hypocrisy. He says in verse 14, very strongly, leave them alone, have nothing to do with these hypocrites, with these scribes and Pharisees. Now let me ask you, is there anything added to the word of God today in religion? Can you think of any examples? I'm going to give you three examples. One, the example of the Roman Catholic Church. Rome, and I'm going to quote from its catechism, I'm not making this up, this is not anti-Roman Catholic, it's just stating what they believe. Roman Catholics add what they call the magisterium, the traditions, to Holy Scripture. Here is a quotation from the catechism of the Roman Catholic Church. Here it is. As a result, the church, they mean the Roman Catholic Church, to whom the transmission and interpretation of revelation is entrusted, notice that, does not derive her certainty about all revealed truths from the Holy Scriptures alone. Underline the word alone. Both Scripture and tradition must be accepted and honored with equal, underline the word equal, with equal sentiments of devotion and reverence. So in Roman Catholic theology, in Roman Catholic practice, do they believe in the Bible? Yes, of course they believe in the Bible. But they also believe in the tradition, the magisterium of the church. And they, as the statement says, are to be accepted and honored with equal sentiments of devotion and reverence. So their tradition is added to the authority of Scripture. Not only that, but we, the church, will interpret, because we alone have been given the task of interpreting the Word of God. Adding to the Word of God, their tradition. Here's another example. Number two, the example of Mormonism. I remember walking in the street and these two young Mormons approached me and they said to me, do you ever read the Bible? I said, yes, I sometimes read the Bible. And they then said, do you ever wonder why God didn't give us another book? Now, you know where they're going with it. And I said, no, I've never wondered that. Oh, they said, why would you wonder that? I said, when God has given us one perfect book, why would we need another one? If the Bible is perfect, if it is God's word containing all we need for our salvation and our sanctification, why would God add something else? But in Mormonism, you talk to a Mormon, do they believe the Bible? Oh yeah, we believe the Bible, but we also believe the Book of Mormon, the Pearl of Great Price, because Joseph Smith, with these magical glasses, with this wonderful angel, Moroni, gave him these other scriptures. And so the Word of God is being displaced and another authority is being added. I'll give you another example, perhaps a more controversial example, but we have more and more today self-professed prophets. You heard about them? Prophets, people who call themselves apostles. Or you get these preachers who claim these revelations, these visions from God, extra biblical revelations that God told me to tell you. And so what we have in these cases, revelation, so-called, being added to the Word of God. The magisterium of the church, the Book of Mormon, someone's prophecy, someone's vision, and in all these cases, when anything has been added to the Word of God in practice, what becomes important is not the Word of God, but to what you've added. And so in Rome, the tradition becomes more important than the Scripture. Sadly, in Mormonism, the continuing revelation which goes on today becomes much more important than Scripture. So it is in churches which are emphasized by celebrity preachers and prophets and apostles. What they say always becomes more important than Scripture. That's religion displacing the living Word of God. And that, of course, can never, ever, ever deal with your personal contamination.
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0: Well, what's your verdict? I know you don't want to be contaminated in any way, but if someone could see into your heart, your thoughts, your very soul, what would their verdict be? Jesus is challenging us that we may look good on the outside, but be inwardly contaminated. Now, that's why God sent His Son, our Lord Jesus, to cleanse contaminated people like you and me. I'm asking you, have you received this cleansing, this spiritual cleansing, which comes from knowing the Savior of the world?
1: 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I'm Michelle Davies. 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
2: We have more terrific podcasting coming your way here on The Well, so make sure you stay with us. Hi, I'm Adam. Coming up at 9 o'clock, it's Revive Our Hearts with Nancy DeMoss Wolgemuth. And back in the day, small homes and large families, well, that was the norm. But now we see more large homes and small families. And could this be a result of devaluing something that God loves? Nancy DeMoss Wolgemuth wants to remind you today that children are a blessing from the Lord. But first, I want you to listen to this story from British evangelist Jay John.
3: There was a workman, and this workman was leaving the factory after a day's work. and he's pushing a wheelbarrow out of the factory. Inside the wheelbarrow, there's a very small package. He's stopped by a security guard. The security guard says, "What have you got in your wheelbarrow?" He says, "Well, I've got a small box." The security guard says, "I can see it's a small box. What have you got in it?" He says, "Well, you know the sawdust that's on the floor at the end of a working day? Well, it's swept up and it's thrown away. Well, I needed some, so I put it in a box and I'm going to take it home." The security guard says, "Open your box." He opens the box, sawdust. He says, "Out you go." Second day, same thing. Third day, same thing. Fourth day, same thing. Fifth day, he's pushing out his wheelbarrow. Inside the wheelbarrow, there's a small box. It's the same security guard. The guard says, "It's you again. What do you got in your wheelbarrow?" He says, "Well, I've got the same as I had the other 4 days, sawdust." The security guard says, "Well, open it." He opens it, it's sawdust. The security guard says, "I've just got this feeling that you're stealing something. I just got that feeling." "Look," he says, "why don't you tell me what you're stealing and I promise I won't report you." The man says, "All right then, I'm stealing wheelbarrows." You and I, we can be so preoccupied with a small package that we miss the big picture. Many, many times, it's the grain of sand that's in our shoe that weighs us down and we lose focus, we lose the big picture.
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2: 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Hi, I'm Adam. And take a moment today and pause and remember the goodness of the Lord. The Bible says, "Oh, taste and see that the Lord is good. Blessed is the man who trusts in him." Coming up this hour on The Well at 9:30, it's Family Life Today with Dave and Ann Wilson. And the topic, trust issues when love feels risky. But right now, let's join Nancy DeMoss Wolgemuth. It's time for Revive Our Hearts right here on The Well.
8: Decades ago, most people in the United States had small homes and big families. Now, most have large homes and small families. What does this say about us? Here's Nancy DeMoss Wolgemuth.
9: It shows what we value. We think of a big house as a blessing, till you have one and you have to take care of it. Do we think of a big family as a blessing? Now, both big houses and big families require care, upkeep, maintenance, investment, time, and effort. But one of those is an investment that will last for generations. You cannot compare the two. Raising godly offspring is at the heart of God's purpose for marriage. And it is His plan for passing the baton of faith on to the next generation.
8: This is Revive Our Hearts with Nancy DeMoss Wolgemuth, author of Adorned. For Thursday, July 30th, I'm Dana Gresh. It's time to spend some more time in the True Woman Manifesto together. Nancy's kicking us off in Genesis chapter 11.
9: Look at the first and last paragraphs of that chapter. You see something interesting. Those paragraphs, the beginning of Genesis 11 and the end, show a contrast between man's ways and man's kingdom and God's ways and God's kingdom. In the first paragraph of Genesis 11, you read the account of the Tower of Babel. And you remember the story of how man was intent on building his own kingdom. And it was big, visible, magnificent, splendid. It was for the purpose of human glory. And how did it end? In disaster, right? Then if you go to the last paragraph of Genesis chapter 11, you see an account you may not be as familiar with, but in that passage we find an obscure man named Terah, and God gives this man three sons. The firstborn son is named Abram. And at age 100, Abram has a son named Isaac. Isaac has two sons named Jacob and Esau. Jacob has 12 sons and a daughter, and one of those sons was named Judah. Now, Judah's family, we won't go into it here, but they had some incredible major failures and mess-ups, as did virtually every generation before and after him. But through that family line, thousands of years later, a virgin supernaturally conceives and gives birth to another son and names him Jesus. And as a result of that progression, blessings are still flowing to the world today. So we see man's kingdom, man's way of doing things, which is fast, it's visible, it's spectacular, it's immediate, but it ends up in disaster. You see the way that God builds his kingdom and that he brings his blessings to flow in this world is through an obscure, initially, an obscure family line that leads and points to Christ by one generation after another doing what? Having children for the glory of God and the advancement of his kingdom. And that brings me to the next point in the True Woman Manifesto, where it says, we will receive children as a blessing from the Lord, seeking to train them to love and follow Christ and to consecrate their lives for the sake of his gospel and kingdom. Now, if you have your Bibles, I want to ask you to turn to this next passage. I want to look today at portions from a pair of Psalms, Psalm 127 and 128. And these Psalms are familiar, at least 127 is, to perhaps many who are listening. I'm going to jump in, I don't like to do this normally, but in the middle of Psalm 127, starting at verse 3, and just kind of talk our way through the rest of Psalm 127, and then its pair, Psalm 128. And you'll find that the word blessed or bless are found five times in six verses. If you start at 127, verse 5, and continue through the next psalm, there's the word blessed or blessed and bless. We want to see what causes someone to be blessed. Starting in Psalm 127, verse 3, behold, children are a heritage, my translation says. Your translation may say a gift. Children are a gift or a heritage from the Lord. The fruit of the womb, a reward. Like arrows in the hand of a warrior are the children of one's youth. Blessed or blessed is the man who fills his quiver with them. He shall not be put to shame when he speaks with his enemies in the gate. And so in these verses, let me just stop there and we'll move into the next passage in just a moment. But we see the blessings and the benefits of population growth. Having children for the glory of God. Just a reminder that when the pregnancy test comes back positive, no matter what the circumstances may have been, no matter how unexpected that may be, it is not an accident, it is an act of God. Children are a gift from the Lord. The fruit of the womb is a reward. They are a blessing. I was reading one commentator on the Psalms, Derek Kidner, and he has a paragraph at this point that I put a smiley face next to. He said, it is not untypical of God's gifts that first they are liabilities, or at least responsibilities, before they become obvious assets. He said, the greater their promise, the more likely that these sons will be a handful before they are a quiverful. And all you mothers said, amen. Amen. But the question is, do you see children, and I'm talking here to married women, and I'm talking to single women, younger and older, women who have a brood of children. Is that okay to say that? I'll probably get a letter on that one. A lot of them. Women who are not able to have children, women who are single, have not married, and are past childbearing age. But do you see children, regardless of your season of life, as a gift, a reward, a blessing, an asset, desirable? That's the feeling you get from this psalm. Children are considered by so many today to be an inconvenience, a bother. And in fact, they do interfere with a selfish lifestyle. They are interruptions in a sense. They infringe on certain kinds of freedom. And that's why we have declining birth rates in the Western world. So much so that in some countries in the West, we are not meeting the replacement rate. We're not having enough babies to even replace ourselves. And so we end up in many Western countries with a diminished pension or retirement fund, with other economic issues and many different geopolitical consequences, because children are not considered by our culture to be a blessing. Now, you can look at children and say, oh, aren't they cute? But me have them? It's okay for you to have them. And then you have some people even think for you to have them is a bother to me. And so a mindset that I saw expressed in an email I got just several days ago from one of our listeners who said, I want to send you a comment I heard on the morning news. There are two local women anchors on in the morning. They are pleasant, but this morning one of them said, more women are choosing not to become mothers. Isn't that wonderful? The other one said, how selfless. And they both smiled broadly like they were proud of these women. And as I read that, I think selfless or selfish? People used to have small houses and big families. Some of you can remember that. Now they have big houses and small families. It shows what we value. We think of a big house as a blessing till you have one and you have to take care of it. Do we think of a big family as a blessing? Now, both big houses and big families require care, upkeep, maintenance, investment, time, and effort. But one of those is an investment that will last for generations. You cannot compare the two. Raising godly offspring is at the heart of God's purpose for marriage. And it is His plan for passing the baton of faith on to the next generation. Jesus said in Mark chapter 10, when the disciples wanted to push the children away, thinking they were less important, Jesus said, let the children come to me. Do not hinder them, for to such belongs the kingdom of God. And He took them in His arms and blessed them, laying His hands on them. Now, let me say, I'm not talking here about what size of family you have. And some people listen to me talk about this subject, or others like me, and they think, she's saying you should have as many children as you possibly can. I'm not telling you how many children you should or should not have. I am saying that a true woman receives children as a blessing from the Lord. She seeks the Lord regarding this matter of children, her own or others. Whether she should have them, when she should have them, and if she cannot have them, as even many married women cannot have children, how is she to demonstrate the heart of Christ toward children? Single women, childless women, we need to remember that we are part of a bigger family. And I know that talking about children makes some of your hearts ache because you think you would love to have children, and it has not been in God's plan, or you'd love to have more children, and God has not enabled that. But let me remind you that we are part of a larger family, and we have all been given an opportunity to invest in children, our own or others. That's been a great joy in my own life to have that kind of investment in the children of others. Now, how are children a blessing? There are a lot of things we could say, but I think we just need to remind ourselves occasionally that they are a blessing and how they are a blessing. First of all, they make you more dependent on the Lord. Am I right? Yes. You know what kind of women know how to pray? It's mothers, because they don't know what else to do so much of the time. Martin Luther, I hadn't recalled this. If I did know it, I saw it recently, that he had 6 children of his own, as well as several orphaned nieces and nephews. And he was once criticized for bringing another mouth to feed into the world. His response was, "The Lord God who gave them life will also provide them with bread." Mm. Amen. But not only are you dependent on the Lord for their physical provision, you have to trust God, and sometimes this is even harder, for the grace and the strength and the wisdom to parent those children once you have them. Makes you more dependent on the Lord. That's a blessing. We say often around this ministry, anything that makes us need God is a blessing. Do your children make you need God? And it's not just when they're infants, is it? It's not just when they're toddlers. It's not just when they're school-aged, not just when they're teenagers. Some of you have young adult children and you find yourself needing God as much as ever for the hearts of those children. Makes you more dependent on the Lord. That's a blessing. It forces you to die to self, to sacrifice, and to become less selfish. And that's a blessing because it helps you become more like Jesus, being around children. Again, let me hearken back to Martin Luther's day. There were cultural pressures in his day against having children that are not unlike the pressures we experience today. But Luther rebuked those who, quote, "seem to detest giving birth, lest the bearing and rearing of children disturb their leisure." He realized that having children does disturb your leisure, but he still believed that they were a gift to be embraced from God, a blessing. Another blessing of children is that they provide an avenue or an opportunity, a means to impact the world, to evangelize. Listen, having children is not about surviving another day of changing diapers, cleaning up messes, refereeing sibling rivalries. It's all about having another day to point your children to Christ, to train them to take their place on the front lines of the battle for God. And that's what we see in Psalm 127. Blessed is the man who has his quiver full of these arrows that he can send forth to accomplish God's purposes in the world. Now, let me just read over into Psalm 128 because we consider this theme of being blessed. Blessed is everyone who fears the Lord, who walks in his ways. You shall eat the fruit of the labor of your hands. You shall be blessed, and it shall be well with you. Now, let me stop there. How will this person be blessed? The emphasis in this passage is not on material wealth or fame or position, but on the blessings of a fruitful, God-fearing family. So he says, you'll be blessed. Verse 3, your wife will be like a fruitful vine within your house. Or as the New English Bible says there, in the heart of your home. Your wife will be like a fruitful vine within the heart of your home. A vine is a symbol of fruitfulness. She will be fruitful, spiritually fruitful. And look at this, your children will be like olive shoots around your table. One commentator says this speaks of the hope and promise of the future. Not only do you give life, but you're raising up children who can give physical life to others and pass on the legacy of faith and godliness to the next generation. So verse 4 says, behold, thus shall the man be blessed who fears the Lord. And then as we come to verses 5 and 6, we see that there's an expanding circle of concern and influence here. That our faith is not just to be about us. It's not just individualistic, me and my family and my children. It's not a self-contained faith. But this blessing of children is ultimately for the whole people of God. Look at verse 5. The Lord bless you from Zion. May you see the prosperity of Jerusalem all the days of your life. May you see your children's children. Peace be upon Israel. You see this widening circle of influence? The Jews were concerned not only about themselves and their own immediate families, but about the blessing that their families could have on the rest of the Jewish nation and ultimately upon the world. That's why God gave families, so that the blessing of godliness, of God's covenant, could go from one family to the next and ultimately to the world. There's one other verse in the Psalms that I love as it relates to this matter of children. It's found in Psalm 144, and it's a prayer for our children. Psalm 144, verse 12. It says, "Let our sons in their youth be as grown-up plants." Grown-up plants. That pictures growth, maturity, faithfulness. "And let our daughters be as corner pillars fashioned as for a palace." Those pillars are for beauty, for support. "Let our sons in their youth be as grown-up plants, and our daughters as corner pillars fashioned as for a palace." Now, it's very nice and sweet to have all these beautiful prayers for our children and to say, "Blessed is the man or the woman who has, you know, have your quiver full of these children." It brings blessing. But some of you are engaged in a battle for your children. I have a very close friend who's just had her fourth child, and her oldest is five. And her hands are very full these days, and there's hardly a moment for herself or her own interests. And she has to remind herself regularly that these children are a blessing. Now, she receives them as a blessing, but there are days when children seem like anything but a blessing. Some of you are dealing with teenage or young adult children who are not following Christ. And your heart is heavy and you're burdened and concerned because your children are not walking with the Lord. Let me say this, you cannot give your children a heart for the Lord. You cannot make them love Him. You cannot make them Christians. You cannot make them followers of Christ. That is a work of the Spirit and of God's grace in their lives. But you can pray, and you can stay engaged in the battle for the souls of those children. You can claim the hearts of those children for the Lord and for His kingdom. And you can engage others with you to pray for them. I have some friends, three young moms. They have, I don't know, several children between them, but they're in that very early season of child rearing. These moms meet once a week for an hour just to pray for their children. And as they are praying for their children, they're praying for themselves because they want to be the moms those children need. They want to be have the kind of marriage that those children need. They're meeting to pray for their children. You may consider, if you're a younger woman in the childbearing season of life and your hands are full and you find that you're not getting a full night's sleep, you may want to find an older woman in your church and say, "Could we just pray on the phone once a week? Would you pray for me? Would you pray for my children?" And realizing that raising children for God is a battle, the enemy does not want your children to follow Christ. But you cannot just throw up your hands and say, "Oh, they're going to do what they're going to do." You need to stay engaged in the battle and believe God to win their hearts, to conquer their hearts, to bring His grace into their lives. I am so thankful myself to have had a mother and a dad who received children as a blessing from the Lord, seeking to train them to love and follow Christ and to consecrate their lives for the sake of His gospel and kingdom. When my parents got married, my mom was 19, my dad was 32. They decided for a number of reasons that for the first 5 years of their marriage, they would not have any children. Within the first 5 years of their marriage, they had six children. By the time my mother was 24, she had six children ages, I think five and under, if I'm not mistaken. They had their hands full in those days, but they embraced children as a gift from the Lord. And I'm so thankful, not only that they had children, but that they were committed to train us to love and follow Christ, and that they consecrated our lives for the sake of Christ's gospel and His kingdom. I love hearing from listeners who have this heart, the heart of a true woman, and who honor their mothers who had this heart. Let me read to you a couple of those testimonies. One woman wrote and said, "I am one of seven children my mom had in a 9-year period. Two of my siblings had Down syndrome, and I've always wondered through the years, I'm much older now, how on earth my mom did it with so little to work with. She was one of the most self-sacrificing women I think I have ever known. The testimony of her life is that all of her children, the five of us still living, have grown up to love and honor the Lord and are also living out our lives for others to His honor and glory. Much of it is due to her example in our lives. And then this one I found touching. Lady said, "My mom is in the hospital dying today. She has a great reward waiting for her in heaven. She raised 12 children, the last six basically on her own as her husband became disabled. Neither my dad or my mom ever made a lot of money. They had some very rough times, but they truly, sincerely kept the faith. I am so grateful for them. She is dying a rich woman. She is so much more than an executive, actress, or model. She is leaving much more as well. Her heritage will outlast any amount of money she could have earned. Souls saved will thank her in eternity for being, quote, just a mom and a woman who chose to trust God with her life. I will be one of them." What's the legacy you're going to leave behind? Your children, others' children. And let me say what a joy it has been for me over the years to embrace other people's children, to bring them into my life in different ways, to invest in their lives. And whether they're your own biological children or other children that God brings into your sphere of influence, will you receive them as a blessing from the Lord? Will you seek to train them to love and follow Christ? And will you ask God that those children's lives will be consecrated to Him for the sake of His kingdom and His gospel? Amen.
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8: 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Are you worried about the upcoming generations of women? Well, the best thing you can do is share your life with them.
9: Older women are to be reverent in behavior, not slanderers or slaves to much wine. 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
2: Hey, thanks for being with us here on The Well. 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And on the podcast, they're going to talk with therapist and author Ron Deal and his wife, Nan, about trust issues, marriage, family, and finding security when relationships let you down. But first, here's a great reminder from Pastor Mark Jobe to look to God.
10: You just have this bad attitude towards life. You can blame other people and blame your circumstances. But ultimately, you are the one responsible for your attitude. And when you don't have what you want and can't get what you want, God says, have you tried looking to me? Look to the source of what you really need. I believe that most people are looking to fill their lives with something that only God can give them. I believe that there's many people in life that are trying to get something from someone but haven't realized that only God can fill the vacuum of their heart. Plato said there's a God-shaped vacuum in every person's life. There's a part of you that only God can fill. And maybe your husband, he could be the perfect husband and give you flowers often and write you notes and encourage you and try to value you and try to appreciate you. But ultimately, that would never fill a vacuum that only God can fill. There's a part of your heart that no man, no woman, no job, no promotion, no finances, nothing can fill but God Himself.
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6: 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If you want to track that down, that's James 3, 1 to 12. Given that reality, how might we do a better job at finding the right words to say? Well, let me share some thoughts that might act as a biblical mouthwash. 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Proverbs 17:27 talks about how in a multitude of words, sin is not lacking. 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I hope you enjoyed today's Minute of Truth. 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
16: 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It's been 14 months, you said?
14: It has.
15: I think so.
16: Since you've been in
14: way
16: the studio?
14: Way too long since we've
15: way
14: been back
15: Way too
14: here.
15: Long.
16: Yeah, we are glad you're here.
15: Thanks. You guys are beloved friends of not only ours, but of Family Life Today. Mm. And we always love what you're bringing to the table, what you're learning, what Jesus is showing you, how he's showing up in your marriage. So I think today's going to be great for everybody.
14: Thanks, Ann. That's very kind.
16: Walking in here today, we decided let's talk about two pillars of relationships. I know this somewhat comes from The Mindful Marriage.
14: It does.
16: By the way, a book you guys should all have. If you don't have it, go to familylifetoday.com, click on the link in the show notes and get it. But I mean, I've always talked about all kinds of pillars. What are the two that you want to talk about with relationships?
14: We're going way back to what is it that everybody wants in their life, in their family, in their marriage, in their relationship with their children, young or adult, whatever the case may be. There's two fundamental things that have to be in place for relationships to be healthy.

0: is love, but you can't trust the person or they can't trust you, you really don't have much. A quick little illustration. I was talking with a guy one time, true story. I said, do you love your wife? He said, absolutely, all my heart. I said, does she love you? He said, I believe that she does. And then I said, so what are you going to do about the affair she's having? Notice, love is not enough. You can want somebody and they can want you, but take away trust and you don't have any safety. You don't know where you belong. You don't know what you have. You just have an emotion. You really don't have any substance. It's these two things working in concert with one another that really ultimately provides stability. We have in our field, marriage and family ministry, emphasized the love part really, really well. Mm-hmm. We have not so much emphasized the trust and safety part, but it is absolutely fundamental to any healthy relationship.
1: I mean, what do you say to the guy or gal that says, okay, I hear what you're saying, but I've also heard that the Bible teaches that men don't need love, they need respect. Ephesians 5:33, which it does actually say, husbands love your wives, wives respect your husbands. And so there's even been teaching over the years, like, well, a guy doesn't really need to be loved. A woman does, but a guy needs to be affirmed and recognized and respected, which is obviously wrong just to say that.
0: Absolutely.
1: Yeah.
0: I mean, my understanding of Ephesians 5 is, would not be to say that men don't need love and women don't need respect.
1: Right.
0: I mean, just have a quick conversation with a woman who's being disrespected. And by the way, what that equals, disrespected, equals I'm not safe. I'm not cherished. I'm not really in this relationship in a way that I can count on, that I can depend on. That's really what that's sort of getting into. It's not that you don't need the other. It's that maybe what stands out the most to men is that sense of respect, that that's how he interprets love. Maybe the better way of saying that. But it certainly doesn't mean that love's not a part of it.
1: Now, what does, let's go love, what does it look like? How do I know I'm feeling loved? How do I love Anne or anybody
2: else?
1: And
2: are we talking about just feelings? Because love is action.
0: There's substance to it.
2: Yeah.
3: I think in our relationship, there was always the love there. We always had a foundation that we loved one another. But there was a season in there where trust was not always there. I couldn't trust that you would come back.
0: There were some questions about
3: There was
0: that.
3: Some questions.
1: What do you mean, come back?
3: Work was a driving force and a love in his life. So he could be gone physically, but he could be gone emotionally. And I learned I couldn't trust whether he'd come back. I mean, he was always, it was always there. And so
2: So even when he's home, he's not necessarily present.
3: Present, yeah. Couldn't unhook,
0: kind
3: for sure.
0: Up in my head.
3: For sure.
0: And so, and this was, this is such a good point, Nan, because ultimately what love gives you, and we can talk about the substances of love, uniqueness, worthiness, belonging, what that gives you is a sense of identity. It tells you who you are. So for me, my journey for a long, long time that I had no awareness of forever was that the reason I was driving at work, not because I'm a workaholic, that's surface level stuff. The reason was I was trying to find my identity. I grew up in a situation where performing is how I was guaranteed love and safety with my relationship with my father in particular. He had high expectations. Not that he ever didn't love me, but I always felt like I was trying to work for that. And so I performed at school, I performed on the athletic field and everywhere in my life. And so I started performing on the job. I just kind of kept that same coping strategy going forward to try to find my identity. The irony is that me trying to find my identity led to lack of safety and trust from her towards me, which completely makes sense. That's a good example of how these two factors bleed into one another.
1: I mean, do you guys find that a lot with men and women? Because your story is our story.
3: Definitely.
2: I'm thinking of even people that we know.
1: I'm sure it can go the other way.
0: I'm sure that
1: women can be so driven. But I was so driven at work, sort of like Ron, I guess. And I didn't realize
0: what you were chasing
1: for decades, that I felt loved there.
0: That's right.
1: Because I was felt affirmed.

0: They sort of right. clapped and said, nobody clapped, but they said, you're good.
1: Yeah,
2: sure.
0: And we value what you do here. And I came home and I felt like, you're not good. You're not mm-hmm. valued here. And why aren't you even here? Mm-hmm. And so I felt like I went, okay, see ya. Mm-hmm. And I went back.
2: Mm-hmm.
0: You know, and I'm not saying every guy does that, but I would never have said, I feel more loved there than here. But I think I did.
1: Yeah.
2: Well, and to your point, I would go to the kids.
0: Yeah.
2: Or yeah. my career of teaching. You know, you're often doing this and you're getting those happy feels there. Well, I'm getting happy feels and my endorphins are going off when I'm kind of knocking it out of the park here with the kids and feeling that my identity is wrapped up.
0: They love you. They need you.
2: Yes. Yeah. And I'm doing well at it. And I want to pour into that. And so I think we all can have our little niche that we go to.
0: And it becomes your identity.
2: It
0: That's
2: does.
0: The word.
2: It That's does. Right. It does.
0: I'm a good worker. I'm a good preacher. I'm a good minister.
1: There
0: I'm a
1: go.
0: Good mom.
1: So again, sure. notice what everybody's chasing is love and safety. Hmm. And mm-hmm. trust is the thing that provides that safety.
0: What'd you chase?
3: I was chasing you so that you would come back to me.
1: There's the yes. safety. There it is.
0: So yeah. that you would feel loved.
3: Yes. And I think that as a listener, you could be pushing back and hear what we're all saying, like, yeah, mm-hmm. I came home and my wife wasn't happy.
2: Mm-hmm. Right.
3: And she might be thinking, or he might be thinking, oh, I'm supposed to now pretend like, oh, you're amazing. Mm-hmm. Oh, woohoo, you're home.
1: Nope.
3: And we are not saying that at all.
1: We're not. Mm-mm. We're not. We are saying there are some elements of love, some attributes of love and trust, and mm-hmm. we can unpack those. But at the end of the day, that's what's really driving all of us.
2: And time again, what I see is there's a husband going after it and a wife that's chasing him, but then that doesn't come to fruition. So she gives in and either goes into what feeds her, whether it's herself, her identity, her body, working out, the kids, her career, the house, the home.
3: She finds something.
2: She finds something.
0: Amazon boxes every day on the
2: sure.
0: doorstep. Yeah.
2: What have you, but I could say for me, I wanted at first to applaud. I wanted at first to chase.
3: Me too.
2: But then it got to a point where I don't want to chase this anymore. Mm-hmm. So I'll leave you to it. Mm-hmm. And that's where a huge drift mm-hmm. happened for us.
3: Yeah.
2: So here I am in my camp and here he is in his camp. And what I see with couples is, and then emptiness comes.
1: Mm. Yeah.
2: Career ends because you're retiring. Kids leave.
3: Yeah.
2: One way or the other, and wow.
3: And Nan, that's what I did too. I got to the point where I didn't care.
2: Yeah.
3: I don't even care
2: sure.
3: that you're gone. I don't care that you're not with us.
2: Mm-hmm.
3: And I'm just going to say this to a listener. If you're at that point where you don't really care anymore, that should be a big warning for you.
2: Exactly. Yeah.
3: I wish that I would have moved into figuring this out before I got to that point.
0: I mean,
3: not that it's too late if you're there.
0: If you're there, what do you do?
1: Well, first of all, let me just say the mindful marriage is not just about that specific dynamic, but it is really a deep dive into now what do we do? How do we work our way out of this poor coping that has led us away from one another? And one of the things we say in there is, and I actually believe that people fall out of trust and safety before they fall out of love.
2: Mm-hmm.
1: So what you just described there is, mm-hmm. I don't care, is I don't know how to find that love and safety thing I've been chasing. So I'm now retreating back where I do feel a little bit of comfort and less pain. Mm-hmm. I'm avoiding pain. So I'm retreating away. The safety part is gone. Therefore, the love begins to diminish.
3: Yeah.
1: You got to begin to unwind where you are, what's driving both mm-hmm. of you and how you got here. And by the way, most of us are spending a lot of our relationship trying to change the other person.
2: Yes.
1: So we find the love and safety.
3: Yes.
1: It's really got to come from a different source. It's got to mm-hmm. come from within. And that is a different journey than most of us realize. And by the way, that's what the mindful marriage unpacks for people, is the journey back to one another. That's what happened in us.
2: Yeah. I think isolation keeps us from becoming vulnerable. I wish I would have had and kept mentors in my life. I have them now. Mm-hmm. But I isolated so much that I was just listening to my truth, which mm-hmm. was my truth about me and my truth about him, which was false.
3: Mm-hmm.
2: And I didn't have a mentor that I could go to. I would say seek wise counsel godly counsel, a godly mentor that you can be vulnerable and honest with to say, I am not having this anymore with him. I need you to help me unpack this. To be honest with yourself and be vulnerable in those situations and just seek help and get the help that you need. Truly.
3: There's a, I don't know how it happens, but the drift not only happens between you and your spouse, but it can happen with us and God.
2: Yes.
3: Where that drift of like, you're not even hearing my prayers. You don't even care. Where are you, God? And I think to confess the truth of where you are with God is a really big deal.
2: Definitely.
3: To bring him into it, because I found myself just kind of shutting him out.
2: I would agree. I would agree that that hardness of heart is not just in the situation, circumstances, or towards your partner, but it can be towards God as well, for sure. I was definitely there.
1: The irony of what you just said is, I think this is so the human experience of that, that when a human relationship lets you down and you feel the pain of that, we sort of divert that same pain towards God. Like, my wife is unreliable right now. I can't depend on her. Therefore, I can't trust her. Therefore, I don't feel safe in this relationship. I don't know what I have. God, you must be the same. You've abandoned me too. See, that little leap from the human to the godly, the divine, really doesn't make any sense when you stop and you think about it, but it's sort of the emotional reaction that we do. And really, we got to stop ourselves and say, wait a minute. Is God unreliable? No. As a matter of fact, it's just search the scriptures and you're going to see story after story of his incredible faithfulness to his people. That's his trustworthiness that creates safety. Like, we have to go back to that at the end of the day and draw from that source rather than drawing from the human source.
2: Our identity in
3: and
2: him.
3: And I love that. And I think the little danger is when you're married to somebody in ministry, there's this little, you know it's not right, but there's this little piece of you that think, but he, God likes him more than me. It's not, I know that theologically that that's not correct, but there's like, he's doing all these things for God and I'm just here raising my kids, you know? He is esteemed in God's view. And I know that's not right, but there's a little twitch of that that can happen in ministry.
1: Right.
2: And for me, not coming from any kind of family of faith, I felt like, well, he did and he's in ministry. So you be the savior. You be the one.
3: I'm gonna
2: go to you to fix this. And when he wasn't, I'm like, what is going on here? It needed to be in God and in God alone.
3: So good.
2: For me first and foremost.
1: When we look at the attributes of love and trustworthiness, I mean, let me just hit them real quick. And let's just remind ourselves that God is all of these things.
2: Yes.
1: Or provides all these things. And then we can sort of say, how do we build that into human relationships? So love is really built on uniqueness, the uniqueness of the person and the relationship, a sense of worthiness. I feel worthy of your love and that I belong. I'm not alone. I'm with you. We're together. This is where family is. That's the stuff that really rolls up into, I feel loved and I know who I am. There's the identity piece. I know who I am in this relationship. We get all of that.
2: Yes.
1: I mean, he describes each one of us as unique and special and
0: his workmanship.
1: His workmanship. Fearfully, too. I mean, think about those, that language of that and how special we are. The fact that we're worthy of his love, I don't feel worthy as in I've performed and able, but he makes me worthy.
2: Right.
1: Because of the blood of Christ. And because of that, I have belonging. I have family. I have brothers and sisters in Christ. I instantly belong in a community, a family that belongs to God. I'm an heir of the king. I'm a son and daughter. Like, all of that language is a constant reminder of how special and loved that we are.
0: And yet, you know, we live in a world where that is always fractured.
2: Yes.
0: In some way.
1: Yes.
0: Not so much what God says or thinks of us, but I mean, I know I was told this before we got married. I don't think I believed it or understood it. You will be disappointed in your spouse. You know, at some point. I'm sure somebody said that. We went to the weekend, remember, 2 weeks before our wedding. Dennis Rainey probably said it. I was shocked when I was disappointed in Anne.
1: The fog of love when you're falling in love makes you blind to all
0: that
1: stuff.
0: And she was 100 times more disappointed in me than I was in her. And I think if I'd have just at least understood this is normal.
1: Yeah.
0: Right. This is, you're not going to get it from her, but you do want a sense of, I want to feel unique and seen and special from your spouse. Mm-hmm. So when you don't feel that, what do you do?
1: By the way, I want to back up for a second, because I think it's really important to say that most of us, I hesitate to say all, but it might be all, come into any marriage, first marriage, second marriage, third, whatever. We come into it already with some pain in our heart. Somebody in our life has not completely loved us or has not completely been trustworthy. That's true. We already have residue.
0: Yeah. Right.
1: Such that when we then experience that in marriage or with our children or family or friends, we're going, yep, there it is again. There it is. I can't trust people, you know. And so we're constantly living off of the imperfect. But we attribute that to God. He's the perfect. Like, we really have it backwards. Because the pain of this life pervades what we know to be true about God. That's part of discipleship, is coming to say, quit worshiping the creation, my wife, and get back to the heart of who God tells me I am and live out of that rather than who I feel when I'm with an imperfect person.
0: Now, can you live out of that? Who God says I am, when you constantly feel like my spouse or others are not seeing that in me?
1: The answer is yes.
0: You can, can't you?
1: With the caveat of, it's really hard.
0: Yeah.
1: Right?
2: It's a lot of work.
1: This is the self-control of acting out of who I am in Christ rather than who I feel to be right now in this imperfect relationship. That is a massive self-control moment. And the driving message of the mindful marriage, by the way, how do I get back to that self-control? Because we live our lives basically waiting for somebody to love us and be trustworthy rather than being the loving, trustworthy person. That right there is the game changer in our testimony, in our relationship. We, like most people, spent most of our marriage trying to get the other person to be something different so that I would feel loved and safe. The change point is me acting in love, me acting trustworthy, even when I'm unsure about what's going on with us.
2: Or we're chasing it in our kids. Mm. We're chasing it in our job. We're chasing it in whatever to cope because we're experiencing that pain. Mm. And this morning on the way here, we were listening to the worship initiative. Mm-hmm. And I was so thankful for that 17-minute devotional. It was reminding us of God's love. Yeah. Scripture after scripture after scripture in the song that they did the devotional around. And I was like, this is how I have to ground myself every day. Mm. I have to ground myself in what your love is and what you say about me instead of anything that else that happens. Circumstances, my adult children, Ron, I need to ground myself in you. And I think that's where we go back, and that's where we dive in, and that's where we daily surrender to.
3: That's why I have to be in the Word every single day.
2: Me too.
3: To be reminded of who I am in Christ and who He is. I was thinking of a book signing we were doing at our church years ago for Vertical Marriage.
0: We sounded like we're bragging about book signings.
3: No, but this woman—
0: We've done like three in our life.
3: This woman came up to me and she said, you know, for the first 30 years, I basically hated my husband, raised our kids. I'm a believer. He's not, never has been. I've just been waiting for the day that he would give his life to Christ. She said, and I've had so many expectations of what this should look like. And I've come to the point, and she said, I've kind of realized like it is all about God. Mm-hmm. When I find my life in him and understand who I am in him, and I keep growing in who he is and seeing truly who he is, she said, I have been more filled up this year. Mm. And my joy, I can't even contain it. And my husband hasn't changed at all. And she said, the crazy thing is, I've let him go. Like, God, he's yours. I surrender him. And all of a sudden, he's like coming around? Like, what's happening? Why are you so different now than you were before? And she said, I have found my contentment in my Lord and Savior, and I'm happy.
2: Yes.
3: And he's like, how do you get that happiness when I haven't changed?
1: And listen to this, because that's a perfect example of what we're just saying, that as long as I'm waiting for the other to make me feel loved and safe, then I'm dependent on somebody who is imperfect and never going to get it right. They're going to get a lot of it right. And their best days, they're getting it right. And their worst days, they're not getting anything right. And so that leaves me where? That leaves me dependent and constantly feeling like I'm not loved. I'm not safe. And so I try to manufacture that or manipulate you. That's the coping part of what we do with this pain, is we try to get the other person, we try to manipulate them into being what we need. And unfortunately, all that does is create this dynamic of pressure and control and power. And that's not freedom.
3: Yeah.
1: And there's no peace in that. The peace comes when I live out of God as my source and I act as if I'm loved. I act as if I am in a safe place because of him. And then I bring that to us. I'm not dependent anymore. I'm now influencing. I'm now bringing. I may have a longing. I may have desire, but I'm not leaning out over my skis, constantly falling on my face because you don't show up. That's the upside down dynamic that ruins love and safety.
3: What were you going to say, Nan?
2: Well, or that posture of you've got that speck in the log, you know, you're wanting them to change, but you're also, you've hardened your heart and you're defending yourself against everything and you're really waiting to catch them. And you've just hardened yourself. And it's that posture of staying vigilant to that fight when it's not your fight in the first place.
3: My happiness is not dependent upon my spouse's behavior.
2: Exactly.
3: And is only what Jesus can do.
1: That is super hard.
2: Yeah. Holy Spirit needs to enter in, and I am not Holy Spirit in Ron's life.
1: Yeah.
3: And I'm a good one, though. Man, I can be a good one today.
2: I know. I try to be, too. I've got some choice words.
3: We're going deep with Ron and Nan, aren't we?
0: We always go deep with Ron and Nan. They are deep people, and we're going to go deeper tomorrow. So come back tomorrow. But if you want to get their book, it's called The Mindful Marriage, and we have it at familylifetoday.com. 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
4: 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Coming up on The Well at 10 o'clock, it's Focus on the Family with Jim Daly. And today on the podcast, we get to hear from Sheila Walsh, and she wants to answer some key questions about heaven, and you'll get to discover God's tremendous love for you and the hope that we have for eternity. But first, it's always good to laugh. Here's Pastor Chuck Swindoll.
5: This came off the police blotter. An elderly lady did her shopping and upon returning found four men in her car. She dropped her shopping bags, drew her handgun, and proceeded to scream at them at the top of her voice, telling them to get out of her car because she has a gun and she knows how to use it and she will. Well, they scrambled. They didn't wait around for a second invitation. They ran like mad, whereupon she put her load of shopping bags into the back of the car and got into the driver's seat, and small problem, her key wouldn't fit the ignition. car was parked five cars down. So she loaded her bags into her car and drove to the police station with a red face. The sergeant said she told the story and it nearly tore him in two with laughter. He pointed at the other end of the counter where four very, very pale men were reporting a carjacking by this weird old lady.
6: 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That's what Love Thy City is all about. We got to come together. Love Thy City is August 22nd at the W.T. Brookshire Conference Center in Tyler. 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
6: And we sure are grateful for you that we have a chance to just spend some time together as we dive into the Word of God right here on The Well. 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
12: And you're being executed beside the only person in human history who could help you. And when he recognizes that and acknowledges Jesus, and Jesus says, "Today I tell you, you'll be with me in paradise." He didn't say, "Now, are you going to join a synagogue? Have you read the Torah? What's your..." He asks nothing about his life. He simply says, "The fact that you've cried out and you recognize me, you will be with me in paradise." What a gift.
13: Well, that's Sheila Walsh from a previous Focus on the Family show, and she's emphasizing the grace of God as expressed through the person of Jesus Christ and His remarkable work of redemption. And Sheila's perspectives are pointing to heaven, and she's going to be talking more today about how heaven impacts our lives here on earth. We're so glad you've joined us. This is Focus on the Family with Jim Daly, and I'm John Fuller.
9: Sheila is such a good storyteller. We had to cut yesterday's conversation a bit short, but as promised, we're back with the rest of this great conversation. Last time, Sheila shared about why believers experience disappointments in this life. That may be where you're at. Aren't we all asking that same question? She laid the foundation for the hope we have in Christ in eternity, but also in everyday lives here on earth as believers. And today we're going to continue the conversation talking about heaven, and we'll cover a lot of frequently asked questions. And if you missed the program last time, don't be dismayed. 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
13: And Sheila Walsh is a Grammy-nominated singer, author, Bible teacher, and a former television host, and brings a real heart for Jesus and the Scriptures. You're going to hear that today. She's written a terrific book called The Hope of Heaven, How the Promise of Eternity Changes Everything, and we've got that at our website. So, Jim, here's how you continued the conversation with Sheila Walsh on today's Focus on the Family with Jim Daly.
9: Now, I've got to ask this question. We're going to ask a few more, but do pets get into heaven? And I know pets are a big deal. Pets have, unfortunately, in my opinion, sorry, you can send me all the hate mail you want, but they've kind of taken the place of children for some people.
14: Oh, that's true.
9: But that is a legitimate question. So many people say, are pets going to be in heaven?
14: Well, there'll definitely be animals in heaven. We know that. We know that Christ will be in a white horse. We know that we're told that the lion will lay down with the lamb. I remember a little girl asking Billy Graham, do you think my dog is going to be in heaven? And he asked her, would that make you happy? And she said, yes. And he said, then I'm pretty sure your dog will be in heaven.
9: Oh, what a good answer.
14: I've put in my requests that I have this Maggie, this little Yorkshire Terrier, who's just so noisy. So I think she'll be in heaven, but not bark quite so much.
9: In the choir, maybe?
14: Yeah, maybe she could be in the choir.
9: The endless barking, but that's good. Your son's plan to get your dog, I think Bella, is it Bella, into heaven? What was that about? What was the Christian aiming for there?
14: Well, it was funny because... he thought that if you're a human being, he knew that we could pray to go to heaven, but he wasn't quite sure what our Bichon Bell would do. And so we'd gone to some theme park and he had a pink ticket. You had to have this pink ticket to get in. And I was going to throw it away in the park. And he was like, no, Mom, I have a plan for this. And he brought that. And I saw it beside his bedside table. And I'm like, Christian, you don't need that ticket anymore. He said, Mom, it's not for me. It's for Bell. And I said, what's it for Belle? He says, I'm thinking this might get her into heaven. So he actually tucked it into Belle's bed because this was her pink ticket into the great unknown.
9: Mm-hmm. You know, sometimes we overcomplicate heaven.
14: Yeah.
9: You know, and we think of that. Don't you think that makes the Lord smile?
14: Of course.
9: A little boy's faith, mm-hmm. putting that in her little night area, her little soft, comfy sleeping spot.
14: The other thing that was so sweet, one Sunday in our church, a pastor was doing a message on the rapture. And when we came home, and at that point, we had three dogs. And at lunchtime, Christian said, okay, here's the plan. You grab Belle, you grab Tink, and I'll grab Maggie. He wanted to make sure that they were all covered.
9: That's funny. Let's jump into Matthew 25, the parable of the talents. You mention it in the book. What does that parable, that story, tell us about heaven?
14: But, you know, it's interesting. You know, you'll see it on social media. When somebody dies, they'll say, well done, good and faithful servant, if they're a believer. You know?
9: Right, that's what I want to hear.
14: Yeah. And I think to myself, when did Jesus actually say that? So I found myself studying that. This is Matthew 25. But he tells this parable of a master who goes away depicting himself. He gives to one of his servants five bags of silver. One gets two and one gets one. And then he goes away. And when he returns, the one who had five bags has now got 10. And Jesus says to him, well done, mm-hmm. good and faithful servant, enter into the joy I've prepared. The one who had two has now got four. But here's what's interesting. He says exactly the same to him. Mm-hmm. He doesn't say, it's not as great as 10, but you know, nice try. No, he says, well done, good and faithful servant, enter into the joy. The one who didn't think they'd been given much buried it and did nothing. Didn't accept anything that God had given him and squandered it, and it was just wasted and buried. And so what I love about that is you can look at certain, like people will listen to you, Jim, and think, well, what a gifted man, what a great communicator.
9: They just need to talk to Gene to find out what's real.
14: That's a whole other book.
9: Yeah.
14: But, you know, we look at certain people within the Christian community and we think, well, you've been given so many gifts. It's irrelevant. Mm. All that matters is, what did Jesus give you? Whatever he gave you, when you use that for his kingdom, then you will hear, well done, good and faithful servant.
9: And on the flip side, sometimes people struggle with translating a parable, but that mm-hmm. bearing of the talent, be very specific about what we should be appropriately fearful about in that regard when it comes to the spiritual gifts that God gives us. If we bury what God has given us, what are we going to hear?
14: Well, yeah.
9: And what does it look like?
14: Depart from me. Yeah, I mean, there's just... And I'm not sure how exactly to interpret that part. I've read lots of different commentaries and they all have slightly different angles on it. But yeah, you don't want to. And I think too, when you bury the gift God has given you, he takes it away. Hmm. You know, because I never feel like, oh, I'm ready for this. I'm equipped for this. I've never gone on a TV show, on a platform, on a radio interview and thought, well, here I am, Lord. No. Do you know what I do every single time? I did it in the hotel this morning. I have a moment and I hold my hands up and I say, Lord, undercatered one more time. Feeding of the 5,000. If there's 5,000 men, there's 9,000, 10,000 people. If there's women, they're snacks people. That's not the only food on the hillside. But the only one who gave what they had was the little boy. And Jesus, when he says, and I think it's Mark that tells us this detail, says, what do you have? And that's all Jesus asks. Mm. So we bring our not enough, and Jesus makes it more than enough.
9: Yeah. You know, I think one of the big misconceptions, just generally, Christian, non-Christian, is judgment. Mm. You know, just, I mean, is that not what most people say? If God were loving, how could he be a judging God? Or if you're a Christian, how could you be a judging person? You're told not to judge. We hear that quite a bit. So these misconceptions about judging others, judgment, you reserved an entire chapter in the book about the rewards we'll receive in heaven. Tell us about what that looks like, the judgment component and then the rewards that we receive in heaven.
14: Well, we know that every believer will never stand before the great white throne judgment. I mean, that's for those who have continuously, to the last breath, said no to Jesus. They're the only ones. But anyone, whether you've been a Christian for 10 minutes or 50 years, when you've said yes to Jesus, you made him the Lord of your life, your name is written in the Lamb's Book of Life. But every believer will stand before the judgment seat of Christ. And sometimes we think judgment, oh, yikes. But it's not about that. Paul's writing to the church in Corinth, which is a great Grecian city, Olympic Games. And the Bema seat is a place for rewards. It's not a place for the kind of judgment we understand. When Paul wrote this to the Corinthians, they pictured that they knew exactly what he's talking about. But it means that every single one of us gets to decide. That's why how we live eternally is impacted by how we live now. Because if we will use our lives to bring people closer to Jesus, to just show up, you know, Chuck Swindoll said to me, Sheila, it's a key to ministry, show up. then when we stand before Christ and he'll show us what our life looked like, it says that for some of us, it will burn away. It's just like wood, hay, and stubble. Does it mean you don't go to heaven? No, absolutely you go into heaven because you've trusted Christ. That's all you need. Judged by the last thing Jesus did, not the last thing you did. But for some, what they will discover at their feet are precious jewels. And what do you do with them? You put them in a crown and you throw them at his feet. I don't want to stand empty-handed before Jesus. I want to know that I'm never going to be Beth Moore or Sandy Patty or whoever, but I don't have to. I just have to run in my own lane and be faithful to God.
13: I so appreciate that perspective, Sheila. That is so important to me. I think the longer I live, the more I see the truth of what you're saying there. You're listening to Focus on the Family with Jim Daly, and today, some fascinating insights into heaven from Sheila Walsh. And her book is called The Hope of Heaven, How the Promise of Eternity Changes Everything. We've got that at focusonthefamily.com/broadcast. And you know, Sheila, you had mentioned earlier about how wide this narrow gate is that Jesus offers himself to us as. And I'm thinking about the thief on the cross. I just can't forget that man who was nailed there and unable to do anything except just believe. And Jesus gave him the assurance that he would enter heaven. It's so beautiful and so simple. What have you seen in that passage?
14: I just think it's one of the most remarkable things. All he did was recognize. His eyes were open and he recognized. And can you imagine, you're about to take your final breaths, you're being executed, and you're being executed beside the only person in human history who could help you. And when he recognizes that and acknowledges Jesus, and Jesus says, today I tell you, you'll be with me in paradise. He didn't say, now, are you going to join a synagogue? Have you read the Torah? He asks nothing about his life. He simply says, the fact that you've cried out and you recognize me, you will be with me in paradise. What a gift.
9: Yeah, that's so good. You tell the story of Florence Chadwick.
14: Oh, I love that. Her.
9: I love when you say it because you got the great accent. But how does keeping our focus on heaven change the way we run the race here on earth?
14: Well, she was an amazing woman. She was an incredible swimmer. She was the first woman to ever swim across the English Channel and back.
9: That's why I remember her name.
14: Really?
9: I knew the name, but I didn't know the story.
14: Yeah.
9: She was that woman.
14: She was that woman. But what she wanted to do was when I lived in California, I would see this. She wanted to swim from Catalina Island to the mainland. And she'd practiced a lot. And eventually she gets in the water with her coach and her mom in a boat and begins to swim. And she's maybe, I don't know, 18 hours into it. But this huge, dense fog comes down. And she says to her coach, I'm done. I can't do this. And they're like, come on, you can do it. You can do it. And she said, no, I'm done. And so they bring her into the boat and she realizes she was less than a mile to the shore. And what she said was, if I could just have seen the shore, I know I would have made it. And I think that's the thing for us as believers. If we just keep our eyes on the shore, then we can finish this race.
9: You know, this might sound odd, Sheila, but in that pursuit, Why are we so blinded to our mortality? I mean, you don't think about it, especially young people, 20, 30-somethings. I mean, I'll live till I'm 80 or 90. But even those 50s, 60s, 70-somethings, it's not present. We might think about it in terms of what we got to do, what we need to prepare for. But to your point, it's not like looking at the shore of heaven. Mm-hmm. It seems to me we don't really contemplate our last day, our last breath, and we're all going to face it. Nobody gets away from that.
14: No.
9: So how do we do that? How do we put down this life, set it aside for a minute to look at the shore of heaven?
14: You know, and I think realistically, we don't live that way every day. We don't live every single day thinking, well, if this was the last day of my life, what would I do and how would I live it? But I think it's this deeper understanding. It's like this foundation stone of knowing. Like, for example, one of the things I talk to my son about a lot is we need to celebrate every door that God closes. We need to celebrate as much as every door that God opens. I wanted Christian to get into SMU for his graduate work. And I knew a couple of the professors. So I talked to a couple of the professors, tried to do my mother thing, you know, so ridiculous. And he didn't get in. He got into UNT Dallas. It turned out to be the perfect thing for him. It couldn't have been better. So I think it's like inviting God into every moment to celebrate the disappointments or to learn to say, yeah, thank you, God, you closed that door. I don't know why you closed it, but thank you that you closed it. And now I look forward to where you're going to open.
9: I'm going to give you a whiplash question here, but that whole example catches my attention. The mom that is trying to be the Holy Spirit.
14: Yeah,
9: and
14: yeah.
9: I don't mean that. Dads can do it too. But I'm just saying that it's like what you perceive to be healthy manipulation. I want to create a good environment. Yeah. I want my child to go to the best school where they'll have a spiritual framework. I'll connect them with my friends. I mean, and you can put that into any context, sports for your kid, whatever. Where do we draw that line to understand as a parent that God has a path for this child, that when our children hit a valley, it will be good to be present, but to allow that child to go through the valley.
14: Yeah.
9: Because I do it too. I am guilty of this. We want to pluck that child out of the valley in their 20s.
14: Yeah.
9: So that they don't feel pain. They don't have to experience something we experienced as a 20-something, as an 18-year-old. Mm-hmm. That is such a hard balance in parenting to say, Lord, what is your wisdom in this?
14: I think that's when we spend more time on our knees than opening our mouth. I remember when Christian was at, he went to Texas A&M for his undergrad work, and he went through, I had taken him with me on many of my trips, like I was speaking over at Hillsong in Australia, and I took him, Ravi Zacharias, when I was doing the thing with Ravi, I took Christian with me. And then you hear all these devastating stories of people who fall and he went through a period of being really disillusioned. And he said to me, you know what, Mom, I'm not going to church at the moment. And I'm like, okay, I understand that. Just don't give up on Jesus. So then I move into a different mode. I move into prayer mode. Even when he had a girlfriend that we knew was a disaster, but I know him well enough to know if we'd said anything, we'd just pushed him closer. So my husband and I committed. We fasted and prayed one day a week for months and literally prayed her out of his life. That I think it's like allowing our children to hurt is very difficult. Yeah. But if you don't allow them to hurt, they never learn how to stand on their own.
9: And it feels schizophrenic.
14: Yeah, oh, I know.
9: You know, because you want to jump in, you don't, you know. And that is one of the hardest balancing points for Christian parents, particularly. Yeah. How much suffering do I allow before I intervene? And you better go to the Lord, because I don't know that we have enough wisdom to understand without God's guidance where that line is. You don't want them to suffer, like going to jail. You want to do what you can to fight the DUI and, you know, be helpful to them. But there is life lessons in a lot of those bad situations.
14: I think we do everything we can, but then we understand that there's going to be. And to me, it's like when they hit. Christian did something in high school that was really stupid, and they could have kicked him out of school, and it was devastating for him. And I remember, to me, the greatest thing I could do at that point was just walk beside him, because I wanted to make it all right, and I couldn't. I had to kind of let go and just let things fall where they would, and. But at that point, to let our kids know that we don't love you any less, that you're not a bad person. You maybe did a bad thing. You're not a bad person. That's a totally different thing.
9: Especially a teen or young 20-something.
14: Yeah.
9: I mean, they're coming into their own. They're learning wisdom. Yeah. And if we're honest, I think we all did stupid things, not just Christian. So pat them on the back for me. Sheila, speaking of people making poor choices, you included an interesting story about a man that Tsar Nicholas of Russia encountered. What happened and what did it teach you about God's heart for each of us?
14: I think there's so many beautiful pictures throughout history showing us, pointed to Christ, to what he did. But I read the story. I love Russian literature. I really love to read all the great Russian writers. But I read this one story about Tsar Nicholas, that one night he was walking around the army barracks with the Russian soldiers, and there was a light on in this one particular office. And he knew that was where the guy who does his all the financial stuff was. And so he decided just to pop in and say hello. But the guy was actually asleep with his head on the table with a gun beside him and a suicide note. And it was because he had abused his position. He had used the money in ways he shouldn't have. And there was absolutely no way he could repay it and get himself out of trouble in time. He knew he was about to be discovered. And so he wrote this letter apologizing for what he did and saying, there's no one who can pay my debt. And when Nicholas saw it, he was furious. He was going to make sure. But he knew this boy's dad. They had a relationship. And there was something about his angst and the fact he'd written the note. And so what he did was, he didn't wake the boy, but he took a pen and he wrote on the bottom of it, yes, there is, Tsar Nicholas, he paid the debt himself. And I think that is what Jesus does. You know, we can look at our lives and think, there's no way I'm going to get forgiven for this. I get the privilege a lot of going into different prisons and spent time recently with three guys who are lifers, you know, they're toe-tag sentences, but they've found hope in Christ in that place. So I think that when you understand, no matter how you're coming to Jesus right now, he writes at the bottom of your story, paid in full.
9: You know, so often in this life, we lean into the creature comforts. I mean, it's nice to go to a home that's warm and cozy in the winter and nice and air-conditioned in the summer and to have cool drinks and a barbecue out back. We can have a little July 4th party. The picture I'm trying to paint is just this idea of comfort over service, over what God commands. And I don't think he wants us to be uncomfortable. I don't think he wants us. And we live in a wonderful country where, I mean, even think of Focus, where donors support this ministry. And you know some of the same people I know, probably, because they support you as well as Focus. And, you know, we're doing all we can, but these people have built up businesses. They do well. And speak to that attitude that we should have as believers that are on fire for the Lord, who can manage that. A lot of the people I know give a lot of it away. Mm-hmm. I mean, that's amazing. Hobby Lobby, think of the Green family. 50% of what they make at Hobby Lobby, they give away every year. 50%. I mean, that makes me want to go shop there, and I'm not looking for a knickknack. But speak to that comfort over doing spiritual disciplines even better.
14: I think I find myself fascinated when Paul talks about the fact that he's learned in whatever situation he finds himself in to be content. When he has a lot, he experiences the joy of Christ in that. When he has very little, he experiences the joy of Christ in that. And I think that's it. If God has, I mean, Focus on the Family is one of the most phenomenal ministries available in this nation. Oh. And the fact that people get behind this ministry and support it is wonderful. I mean, when we're given, when God has placed things in our hands that we're able to then encourage other people and build up other ministries, we should do that. But when you find yourself, I remember after my time in the psychiatric hospital, my house was sold and I literally moved into a little apartment with two white plastic chairs from Walmart. And I remember sitting there, all I'd taken with me were my books. And I'd lived in a beautiful, fancy house on the ocean. And now here I was in this little, and I thought, you know what, Lord? The one thing that's not changed is you. You're here. And so I just think wherever you find yourself in life, use everything God has given you to bless others.
9: Sheila, this has been so good. And right here at the end, Pastor John Harper, he really understood heaven and it had a powerful impact on his ministry. But let me ask you, who was Pastor John Harper?
14: I think I love him because he was a Scottish pastor.
9: Of course you love him for that reason.
14: But and he'd lost his wife and he had one daughter, but he was invited to preach at Chicago at Moody Bible Church, which was a huge honor for somebody who's, you know, from a small Scottish church. So he gets on the boat with his sister and his daughter, and the ship is the Titanic. Mm. And when the ship hits the iceberg, and he makes sure that his sister and his daughter get into one of the lifeboats. And then he's given a life jacket, but there's no boats left, and he ends up in the water. But he's so committed. He so understands the fact that The minute you take your last breath on this earth, you take your first breath with the presence of the Lord. So he comes across another man in the water who doesn't have a life jacket, and he says to him, do you know Jesus? And the man said, no, I don't. So he gives him this really simple, basic plan of salvation. Then he takes off his life jacket and he gives it to this man. And John Harper disappears under the water. 5 years later in Chicago, there's a meeting of all of those who survived the Titanic. And that man stood up and said, I was John Harper's last convert. Because he knew he didn't need that life jacket. He knew where he was going and he knew I didn't. And I prayed the prayer that night in the water.
9: Such a powerful story. And the irony is we're all on the Titanic.
14: It's so true.
9: We are.
14: Oh, it's
9: we
14: so
9: just
14: true.
9: Don't know it.
14: Mm-hmm.
9: It's going down. Mm-hmm. And we're all going to have that last breath.
14: Yeah.
9: We're all going to go underwater. And man, what a great attitude. Can I just reach one more person? I love that illustration. Thank you for being with us. This has been delightful.
14: I've loved it. Thank you so much for having me.
9: Well, Sheila is such an amazing storyteller and such a good person. You just feel it. And I've spent a little bit of time with her and her husband. They're wonderful people. Her book, The Hope of Heaven, is a must read. It's packed with stories, biblical insights, and Sheila doesn't pull any punches about the hard questions. If you're feeling like, yeah, I'm that guy sinking with the Titanic, get a hold of us. We're here to help you. There's no excuse. Call the number. We have caring Christian counselors that can help you. That's why we're here. And if you want to be part of the ministry of Focus on the Family to help more people to be like Pastor John Harper and to get in the water with those who are drowning, needing to hear the good news of the gospel, consider partnering with Focus on the Family. If you could do it monthly, that really helps. And a one-time gift is also great. For a gift of any amount, we'll send you a copy of Sheila's book, The Hope of Heaven, as our way of saying thank you for being in the ministry with us. And I will also say now is a fantastic time to become a monthly donor. 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
13: And we call that Jim's Choice. 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
9: Really good. Plus, you get Sheila's great book, but you have to contact us by the end of July, and that's coming really soon, like tomorrow.
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13: 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Thanks for listening to Focus on the Family with Jim Daly. I'm John Fuller, inviting you back as we once again help you and your family thrive in Christ.

0: thanks for sticking around and diving into God's Word with us. More tremendous Bible teaching moments away with Mike Fabares. And I once read that the Bible will keep you from sin, or sin will keep you from the Bible. Kind of makes you think about which one's winning today, doesn't it? So how can a young man keep his way pure? By guarding it according to your word. That's in Psalm 119. So let's dive into God's Word together, coming up at 10:30. Mike Fabares. But right now, I want to share this really short story from our buddy Gary about the new heaven.
1: And it tells us that death, pain, and all our sorrows will be absent. You know, sometimes memory is a wonderful thing, and sometimes memory is a terrible thing. There's some, you don't have to raise your hands, but there's some things you wish you could forget, right? And we know how devastating, those of you who have loved ones who have been hit with Alzheimer's or dementia, and you watch them, you know, slowly fade away, and they lose their memory. That can be such a horrible thing to watch, and no doubt to happen to an individual. But in some ways, having no memory about painful things is a wonderful thing. And when there's no pain, and there's no sorrow, and there's no suffering, and there's no crying in heaven, I think God in His mercy takes away any memories in our minds that would be hurtful or painful or sorrowful. You know, you and I are going to be so overwhelmed that we're in the presence of the Lord, that the memories of the painful, regrettable, shameful, sinful, grievous things, we're not going to have. It's just going to be taken away. He's making everything new. And so that's good also for those of you who continually punish yourself for your past. Even though you know Christ has forgiven you, you're harder on yourself than Jesus is. You know, Jesus forgives and you don't forgive yourself. And so sometimes you torment yourself with your own painful memories. Well, I have good news for you. When you get to heaven, you ain't going to remember that stuff anymore. So if you think that you know, it's okay to torment yourself now by revisiting your past, which it isn't okay, I have good news for you. You won't even remember it when you get into the presence of the Lord. You're going to finally be set free from the shame and the torment of your own past. Because when we get to heaven, death is gone, pain is gone, all our sorrows will be absent. No more suffering, no more pain. Now, it's interesting, though, it tells us there in verse 4 that God will wipe away all our tears from our eyes. And then he adds, and there will be no more death or sorrow or crying. So why are we crying to begin with? You know, I mean, the verse does start out by saying he's going to wipe away every tear from our eyes. And so I have to imagine that this is a different kind of crying. That have you ever been in a situation where you're finally so relieved and you've just been exhausted, you know, getting there, that when you finally get to that place, you just are overwhelmed with emotion? I think it's going to be something like that. We're finally going to be in the presence of the Lord, and everything we've been through in our lives and all of that we've endured, and it finally comes to ultimate fruition, and we're just overwhelmed with emotion. I don't think these are necessarily sorrowful tears. These are tears of relief. These are tears of like, finally it's here. But it's this beautiful picture of Jesus, though, wiping away every tear. Okay, all right, you're finally here. All right, you're relieved. No more crying, no more sorrow, no more pain, no more suffering, no more regrets, no more shame. The former things, notice the end of verse 4, the former things have passed away. It's done.
0: Hey, what a joy that we get to dive into God's Word together. It's The Well, the Voice of Life, a 24/7 Bible teaching radio ministry. Thank you for sticking with us and for praying and for giving. And however God's calling you to support this ministry, thank you for stepping up in that way. Maybe you could do $30, $40, or $50 a month on the Easy Giving Plan. 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We sure would love to hear from you. So let us hear from you, mywellradio.com. As you do, time to dive in. 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
3: If you step out to do something great, you'll have enemies. And then what you're going to need to do is you're going to have to trust God for protection, because you will be opposed. Okay? Every one of them, Gideon, Barak, Samson, Jephthah, and David, they were up against the swords of foreign armies that wanted to kill them. But here's the great thing about our list of ambitious faith heroes: they escaped the edge of the sword.

0: Welcome to Focal Point with author and pastor Mike Fabares. There's nothing quite like the feeling of stepping across the stage to receive a well-earned diploma. Or how about crossing the finish line of an important race? But these hallmark achievements don't come without cost. They require years of dedication, hard work, and focus. Today, Pastor Mike talks about applying this same fervency toward attempting great things for God. Want to live out this calling in your life? We'll find the motivation we need in Hebrews chapter 11. Here's Pastor Mike.
1: The average American lives about 75 years. That's about 27,000 days. I'm already pushing about 16,000, which if you're good at math, you recognize I'm way past middle age. And that's if I live out to be the average American lifespan. So what's the point? What am I supposed to do? I'm supposed to stand back and think, God, what am I going to do with the rest of my life? What am I going to do? Just work real hard to buy that next house so that someone else can live in it? No, I really probably should be thinking about bigger things than that. I should really step back and maybe use passages like Hebrews chapter 11 as a catalyst in my life to say, what am I doing with the rest of my life? Hebrews

So he says, well, what more shall I say? I mean, I don't even have time to get into, and here he starts. I don't have time to tell you about Gideon, Barak, Samson, Jephthah, David, Samuel, and the prophets. And then he starts talking about some of the things they did through faith, who through faith they conquered kingdoms, they administered justice, and they gained what was promised. And he did amazing things through these folks. And we're going to say, you know, as he rapid fires through the list, he gets us thinking about more people who stepped out to do great things. And it really leads us to stand back and say, what's the point here? What have we learned so far? Don't sit around and do nothing with your life. Step up with ambitious faith and emulate these examples. And in this case, as he throws Gideon, Barak, Samson, Jephthah, David, Samuel out at us, we think, wow, yeah, they did do things like conquer kingdoms, administer justice, and they gained all kinds of hills for the kingdom of God. What am I doing with my life? Trying to build my Roth IRAs? I mean, come on, what's the point? Well, I should maybe, number one on your outline, emulate this example, and let's just decide with the rest of our lives, number one, we're going to do something great for God. I mean, let's just be as ambitious as these people in Hebrews 11 and say it isn't just about earning a paycheck. I'm going to try to, in my sphere of life, in my little corner of the world, I'm going to try to stand up and do something great for God. You know what that takes? To believe that about yourself, that God can do that through you, it takes ambitious faith. You're going to have to say to God, okay, God, I'm not going to sit here and peddle these stupid excuses to you and say, God, I'm going to save that for those preachers or those missionaries. I can't do anything. You can do something for God. And all you need to do is to say, I'm willing to trust God to be utilized with, what do you got left, 15 years? With the rest of your life, and say, God, I want to do something great for the kingdom of God. Well, okay, but I wouldn't know where to start. Okay, let me help you with that. 1 Peter chapter 4. Let's go to 1 Peter chapter 4. If you don't know where to start, here's where you start. First of all, let's start where our message started. Verse 7, the end of all things is near. That's not a very happy thought. But you know what? It's a good thought, because you know what that does? Motivates me to maybe spend the rest of my life on something worthwhile. So the end of all things is near. Either Christ is coming back or I'm going to die, but I'm not going to be around forever here on earth. So be clear-minded, self-controlled, so that you can, what is it? Pray. Now, if you're taking notes, jot down letter A. You're going to build your back page prayer list. Start with this. It starts with prayer, okay? Secondly, verse number 8, above all, he says, love each other deeply, because love covers a multitude of sins. Love each other deeply. Okay? It's number one, it starts with prayer. Letter B, it is fueled by love. And love is helpful because it keeps me from thinking it's about building my empire. That's not love, that's selfishness. Okay? The greatness that you should be aiming for is not the kind you'll see early in the morning on Sunday where the preachers talk about doing something great, because what they're talking about is getting your boat in the harbor, which someone else will own eventually, or your big house on the hill, which you're going to give away to someone else after you die anyway. We're not talking about that kind of greatness. We're not talking about building your empire. We're talking about doing something that is fueled by love. And love means that it's not about you. It's about somebody else. It's about others. We don't have to have our name on it. But the point is, can we please see this done for the good of the church, for the good of others, for the good of those that will be trained by it? That would be great. Start with prayer, fueled by love. That means not about building my kingdom. It's about building Christ's. Thirdly, drop down to verse number 10, each one should use whatever gift he has received to serve others, faithfully administering God's grace in its various forms. Each one should use whatever gift he's received to serve others, faithfully administering God's grace in its various forms. God is doling out what he calls grace in all kinds of forms. And we should be faithful as stewards to administer the grace he's given me. And so I want to make sure that my big list for God, my great things for God, are in keeping with my gifts. I put it this way, letter C, it utilizes my gifts, see, not yours. Because when the angel of the Lord showed up and talked to Gideon about delivering the Midianites, here's the thing, it wasn't totally out of the box for him. Oh, I understand he was the weakest and the smallest, but I'll bet he had at least a slingshot in his back pocket, right? The guy wasn't out of the box. This wasn't outside of his gift set. The guy was a warrior. The guy was trained to fight. The guy had the propensity to think as a military leader, see? And so it is for you.
You need to utilize your giftedness. Now, this could be a whole nother

0: sermon, or for me, a whole other series of sermons. But the point is, you need to figure that out. And let me give you three subpoints to the subpoints that we're in the middle of the first point, underneath letter C. Number one, let's think this one through. If you're going to figure out what your giftedness is, then you need to be looking at things where you see the need, okay? You're going to see the need. Now, there are things that are out there that you don't see the need for. For instance, one of my passions and prayers is that before you lay my body in the ground, whether it's 1,000 days from now, 10,000 days from now, and you go to my funeral and you cry, oh, there goes Mike, and he's gone, I would hope that there has been in the wake of that we get a Christian college that trains people in the Word of God. Okay? You know why? I think that's part of something God would have me pray for and want to be utilized to help do, because that I see the need all the time. You may not see the need. I see it all the time. I know that part of my giftedness is to care about the training of pastors. I look around every year. I read the theological journals. I get my alumni magazines, and I'm always going, God, the whole theological thing is slipping in our country. The high view of God is gone. The centrality of Scripture, the high view of God's infallible word, it's just dumped into the trash can these days. There's so much compromise. I see the need all the time, see? I don't see the need for a lot of things that you may see the need for, okay? I will never start a cooking ministry. I will never start that. Okay, you're tracking with that? You would if you saw me cook. I don't. I can heat up SpaghettiOs. But I have no passion for that, no gifts for that. I'm not going to do that. That may be part of something great that God is calling you to do. It will have something. I mean, you will do something in that, but I'm not. It's not my thing. So you'll see the need. Secondly, okay, here's the thing. You will have a growing desire to do it. God is great in that regard. He fuels our passion as we delight ourselves in Him. He gives us the desires of our heart. He not only grants us, but He gives us the desire. We start to desire the things that He wants us to do. And so I'm saying to you, you'll have a growing desire to do it. It's a godly principle throughout the Scripture. You will sit there and it will almost become such a passion for you, you can't help but plan and think and lean in that direction. And thirdly, you'll have people continually and increasingly affirm it. You'll have people that affirm that gift in your life. Okay. Now, if Gideon was called by the angel of the Lord to go out and apparently, you know, assumedly called by the angel of the Lord to go out and lead the Israelites against the Midianites, and he failed and got defeated and routed time after time, eventually you're going to say, hey, I don't know what you ate that day or what you thought you heard from the Lord, but I don't think you're our military leader because you're a failure at it, right? But that's not going to happen with Gideon. As a matter of fact, he saw success and people kept saying, you're a great military leader. You know, in the story of Gideon, they eventually wanted to make him the commander-in-chief, the king, see? But he refused that because that wasn't his calling. But the point was, people saw his giftedness and affirmed it. So you want to know what your gifts are? Look at the things where you see the need, where you have an increasing desire to be used by God in that area. And thirdly, people keep affirming, you're pretty good at that. That's good. You know, that's what you should be doing. You'll have the affirmation of God's people. Let's read the next verse, verse 11. We're building the little mini sermon within the sermon. Verse 11, if anyone speaks, he should do it, and that may be your giftedness, to do something in teaching or whatever, he should do it as one speaking the very words of God. If God has gifted you, and that means that you see the need, you have a growing desire to do it, and people affirm it, and you do it well, they affirm that you do it well, then here's what you should do. You should do it as though you're speaking the very words of God. That's not sitting around going, well, I don't know, I got a few things to maybe tell you today. That's passion. That's enthusiasm. That's doing it with all of your might. Or if you're serving, maybe you're not speaking or you're not writing, but you're a servant, and that's the way God is going to use you to do something great with your life, then you should do it with the strength that God supplies. What does that mean? You're doing it with all your might. That would be letter D, okay? Are we, you're tracking so far? Starts with prayer, fueled by love, utilizes your gifts, and it's done, letter D, with all of your might. Whatever it is, don't do it half-heartedly. Do your work heartily. Not just your occupation Monday through Friday, but how God is going to use you in your sphere of influence. Do it with all of your might. You're never going to do something great for God unless you're committed to go headlong into it and say, God, use me to do it. I will spend and be expended for this. You got to have that attitude. For what purpose? Well, purpose clause, bottom of verse 11. So that in all things, whatever your giftedness may be, whatever mine is, that God may be praised through Jesus Christ, to him be glory and power forever and ever. Okay, what is this? Letter E? Lastly, it brings glory to God. You want a last page big prayer request list of great things that God may utilize you to do? Well, it starts with prayer. Lock yourself in a closet. Make sure it's not self-centered. It's fueled by love. It's not something completely out of the box for you, right? It utilizes your gifts. It's not something you're going to do half-heartedly. You're going to do it with all your might. And lastly, it's not for any other glory but the glory of God. That helps you build that last page prayer request list. And then you throw yourself into it and say, God, any way you want to use me, I'm here to see that accomplished. Okay, that'd be a better way to spend the rest of your life than sitting around trying to create a comfortable life for yourself when you retire, so you can buy a nice rocking chair or recliner and hang out in it until you die. I don't think that's really a very ambitious goal for your life. Let us expend our lives for something great for God. Expect great things, attempt great things. These guys were doing it. What were they doing? Conquering kingdoms, administering justice, gaining what was promised. These are here for us as an example, as a template. Let it fuel our lives. Now notice the list. Back up at verse 32. Gideon, Barak, Samson, Jephthah, David, and Samuel. Okay, even the first ones, Gideon, Barak, Samson, Jephthah, and David, even Samuel's cutting off the heads of kings. You may say, well, this feels pretty military. It feels pretty warfare-ish. It feels like it's all about fighting. And so what, I'm supposed to get a Glock and go to the range and learn how to shoot and maybe I can kill a few people for God? Yeah, that's it. No, that's not what we're talking about. I mean, we're not a theocracy in Old Testament Israel conquering kingdoms as an extension of God's justice in the world. That's not what the church is about. And yet the military themes prevail even in the New Testament. And so we need to stand back and say, you know what? I need to take that mindset into our battle. So one little sidebar here, 2 Corinthians chapter 10. Let's quickly go there. As you think about your last page prayer request, it's going to feel like a military motif. But it isn't, as some theological and world religions would teach. It's not about cutting people's heads off, right? That's not what we're talking about here. Christianity, New Testament, New Covenant Christianity, is not about that. It's a different kind of warfare, and yet it's a warfare just the same. 2 Corinthians chapter 10, look at verse number 3. It may not be a conquering kingdom or administering justice in that sense, but it certainly is that, and it feels that way. But it's different. Verse 3, though we live in the world, we don't wage war as the world does. Okay, this is not about that. I mean, that's military. I understand that government role. I get it. But it's not what we're purposing in our heart. Okay, the weapons that we fight with are not the weapons of the world. Verse 4, on the contrary, they're better. They have divine power to demolish strongholds. What kind? We demolish arguments, that's the kind, and every pretension that sets itself up against the knowledge of God. This is a battle for ideas. This is a battle for the people's minds and hearts. And we take captive every thought and make it obedient to Christ, which is often misquoted, because what we're talking about is in the world, we're going out to conquer some brains. We're out there to turn those hearts to God. We're going to take those thoughts captive and turn them to Christ. I don't want people sitting in a classroom in some nice, opulent campus learning the wrong things. I want it to be done right. I want God's word and truth to prevail. But it's going to feel like a war. And because it feels like a war, the great thing that you choose to do, you will always have enemies. You will always have opponents. There will be opponents. Immediately, as soon as you go into your closet and pray about it, the minute you get out, you will be opposed. If you want to live a nice, you know, sedated Orange County comfortable life, no one will care. Okay? Everyone will say, oh, fabulous. Have at it. Hope you get a nice recliner. But if you say, no, I want to do something great for God. I want to take a few hills for the kingdom. I want to use my life for something great in God's kingdom. You will have enemies. I guarantee it. Look at the next few verses here in Hebrews chapter 11. Hebrews 11, bottom of verse 33. Because these guys were stepping out to do something great for God, they got thrown in lion's den sometimes, a la Daniel the prophet. And sometimes, like Shadrach, Meshach, and Abednego, they were thrown into the fiery furnace. But by God's protection, they quenched the fury of the flames. Every one of them, Gideon, Barak, Samson, Jephthah, and David, they were up against the swords of foreign armies that wanted to kill them. But here's the great thing about our list of ambitious faith heroes. They escaped the edge of the sword. And in one case, in the early classical period of the Old Testament prophets, these women who had thought all hope was gone, the prophets came in that little rash of those supernatural GT1s. If you were there for that sermon, you know what I'm talking about. That little rash there in the Elijah-Elisha period, there was even people raised from the dead, just like they were in the New Testament. So God was doing some amazing deliverance, was he not? He was, when people stepped out, doing amazing things to keep them, protect them, guide them. He just put his hand of protection on them. If you step out to do something great, you'll have enemies. And then what you're going to need to do on a whole new level, number two on your outline, is you're going to have to trust God for protection because you will be opposed. Okay? Let's talk about demons for a minute. Now, I know you liberals don't believe it. You non-Christians, you don't understand it. That's fine. But Christians who believe the Bible, you do know there's these spiritual opponents of God that are sent out as henchmen from the head demon. His name is Satan, the opposer, the adversary. And they go out in the world to oppose God's work. If your work in Christian life is all about finding a nice comfy lounge chair to live out your remaining days with a Bible on your lap, demons don't give a rip about that. Okay? Have at it. Bye-bye. You're already saved. See ya. But if you come out of your closet and say, we want to take a few mountains for God, guess what happens immediately? The whole entire demonic realm that knows who you are is now opposed to you. And they're opposed to that plan. You want to make some enemies? All you got to do is say, I'm going to do something great for God with the rest of my life. And that's what I'm asking you to do. And you're going to have to now pray on a whole new level. It won't be about hangnails anymore. It will be about much bigger things because you step up to do something great for God and you will need his protection on a whole new level. David was plucked out of obscurity to be the leader of Israel, right? I mean, he was this little shepherd boy and he stepped up with the anointing oil of Samuel on his head. He said, okay, and he went up and did it. Did he ever get opposed? Every day. Sometimes the opposition was so real, so harsh, so hot that it came even from the most unexpected places and it hurt the most. I mean, think about the fact that one of his big battles was against his own son, Absalom. Remember that? He wrote a song talking about Old Testament Hebrew songs. He wrote a song in Psalm 3 that I think would be good for us to quickly look at that shows us that as a guy stepping up to do something great for God, he was opposed in a painful way by his son and his son's army, and he had to show that if he was going to walk this path, he had to trust God for protection. Look at the way he does it. Totally entrusts himself with an utter dependence on God for protection. Now, don't miss the superscription of the psalm. It is a psalm of David when he fled from his, these are painful combinations of words here, he fled from his son, Absalom. He was on the run. They were out to kill David, his own son. And he says, verse number one, O Yahweh, how many are my foes? This is Psalm 3. How many rise up against me? Okay. Now, if he was out there in the field as a shepherd boy and kind of said, forget this whole thing. I'm just going to be a shepherd the rest of my life, raise my kids to be shepherds and their kids can be shepherds and we'll just sit around. His big opposition would be a few wild animals. Okay. His sons would not care. But now, because he stepped up to do something great, he's being opposed by his own son. How many are my foes? How many rise up against me? That's what happens to people that want to do something great for God. Many are saying of me, God won't deliver him. Then here's our word, Selah. Pause, think about that. A lot of people saying, you're going to fail, okay? A lot of people would laugh at me, so you're so prideful. That's just like Mike Bighead, ego man, right? Whatever, okay? Fine. I understand that. You think it's all, whatever. I don't care what you think. I just want, before you lay my body in the ground, to have done something good for the future of pastors in the world. That's just what I want to do. Okay? If God doesn't accomplish that through me, fine. But that would be one of my heartfelt prayers. Now, whatever. A lot of people saying, that's never going to happen. Great. Fine. That's just, it happens to all these people. Verse number three, but I have to say to all my critics, all my detractors, all the people that want to oppose, all the demons that want to oppose me, I want to say, you know what? God's going to be a shield around me. Lord, that's what you are to me. You bestow glory on me. You lift up my head when I'm just ready to give up. My head is bowed down in hurt and in oppression. You lift me up. Verse four, Lord, I cry aloud. You answer me from your holy hill. Selah, stop. Think about it. How many times have you delivered me trying to step out and do something for God? You've done it. I lie down and sleep. And for him, this is not just, oh, did you have a nice rest? Yeah, I did. It was nice. People want to kill him. Every time he laid his head down, he's wondering, who, is someone going to run me through and kill me when I'm sleeping? No, I lie my head down to sleep and I wake up again and I know that you are protecting me. The Lord sustains me. I wasn't killed tonight. Verse 6, I will not fear. Look at this resolve. The tens of thousands that are drawn up against me on every side. Arise, O Yahweh. Here comes the imprecatory part of this psalm. Arise, O Lord, deliver me. O my God, deliver me. Strike all my enemies on the jaw. Break the teeth of the wicked. Take the opposers, take the demons, take all that oppose the great things that I'm praying for and wanting to see accomplished for you. You defend me. You go after them. Verse 8, from Yahweh comes deliverance. May your blessing be upon your people. Now, what a good statement. God is our deliverer. He is our fortress.
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0: Thanks, Dave. 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We'll sail Holland America's Zouderdam, known for its elegance and exceptional hospitality, to historic cities like Boston, Halifax, and Quebec City. 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
0: Hi, Pastor Mike here. God's Word promises it'll never return void. So I wonder, how is God's Word moving in your heart right now? Drop us a line. Let us know. We'd love to hear from you. 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We'll see you then.
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2: Yeah, the end of Focal Point means more tremendous Bible teaching. Just moments away, coming up at 11, as Colin Smith's Open the Bible. And I once read that God's Word is like a prescription. It won't help you if you don't take it. See, James says, receive with meekness the implanted word, which is able to save your souls. So let's take our medicine together. Coming up in a few moments, that's Colin Smith's Open the Bible. But first, here's our brother Mike Fabares with a short story about the 12 apostles.
0: Why should I listen to the apostles? Why should we listen to these firsthand people? What's this miracle, signs, and wonders thing all about? This is important. It's often overlooked and often misunderstood. Luke 6:12. One of those days, Jesus went out on a mountainside to pray, and he spent the night praying to God. That's amazing. A whole sermon could be preached there, but keep going. Verse 13. When morning came, he called his disciples, which, by the way, was the word for follower of Christ. There was no word Christian that was in vogue at this time. If you were someone who was committed to following Christ, you were called a disciple. So he calls this group of disciples to him, and he chose, underscore this, 12 of them. 12. whom he designated. Now he's going to give them a new title. What does he call them? Apostles. What's the difference between disciples and apostles? Well, there was a big group of disciples, and then he picked a group, a very small group, 12 apostles. Apostles, and it should be capitalized. It's the technical use of this word. To be an apostle of Christ is to be someone who speaks on Christ's behalf. These are going to be special people, and he names them all by name throughout the scripture. Verse 14, Simon, whom he named Peter, his brother Andrew, James, John, Philip, Bartholomew, Matthew, Thomas, James. He goes on and on down this list saying, you know, here are the 12. And 12 is a specific and limited number. There are 12 apostles. The word is used in a capital A sense, a technical sense, and sometimes in scripture with a small A sense. The capital A sense is the one I'm concerned with. Capital A, the technical use of the word apostle is someone who is authorized to speak with all the authority of the one who sends them. When my brother comes in and he says, here's what mom said. Mom says, don't eat dinner. As a matter of fact, when she gets home, we're going to dinner. See? And I say, well, I don't know. You know, is that true? I'm hungry. I'm going to eat dinner anyway. No, no, no, you can't. I know I'm just your brother, but I'm speaking on behalf of mom. And mom will whip your butt if you don't do what she says. Worse yet, she might tell dad to do that. But I don't want to get in trouble. So I'm going to listen carefully. What's the message? And I can only know that he's an apostle if he produces something that's convincing and credible, which he often did because he was always moving things around on the kitchen table. And often mom would leave a note there and he would come in and I would want proof. So he'd bring the note and say, see, look, mom wrote a note right here. You can't, yeah. Okay. So then I was convinced and I didn't eat dinner because mom's going to come home. We're going to go out to dinner. But I needed to be convinced of that. And when I was convinced and he brought the note and it was maybe to him, David, tell your brother, boom, that was enough. I now had to adhere to his word about that matter insofar as my parents wrote it and commanded him to tell me. And if I disobeyed that, I'm disobeying my parents. That is a special category. And the disciples don't have that authority. The apostles have that authority. And not the apostles with the small a, the apostles with the large a, sent ones. And they were promised by God to have a signature on them, a signature that they were able to do things that other people couldn't do. That way, when people showed up in your village, say in Corinth or Ephesus or one of the cities of Galatia and said, here's what God says about how to be saved. All you got to do is do this. I know I could say, well, that's different than what this guy says. And he says he's speaking for Christ too. How do I know which is true? God was going to give them a signature. And it is spelled out in Hebrews chapter 2, verse number 4. God is going to testify to their message with signs, wonders, and various miracles. Now, how many was there? 12. And if you were associated perhaps with a person that was an apostle, then there were things that came with that. Here's a good passage to jot down. 2 Corinthians 12:12. Paul says, you know that there are things that accompany or mark an apostle, and they are signs, wonders, and miracles. If they can come in and break natural law, and they're not pointing to a passage of scripture because the New Testament's yet to be written. What the apostles say is as though God were saying it. It's the same. Now, if you're wondering, well, 12, I don't think there's 12. Here's a passage you should jot down too in the margin of your Bible or on your notes somewhere. Revelation chapter 21. In the discussion about the New Jerusalem, verses 12 through 14, there's a discussion about the fact that in this 1,500-mile cube that we're going to live in called the New Jerusalem with our resurrected bodies, it's got 12 gates and 12 foundations on the walls around it. The 12 gates are going to be labeled and they're going to be named after the 12 tribes of Israel. Remember that? And then it says the 12 foundations that surround the wall will be named after the 12 apostles. 12 tribes, 12 apostles. They serve a special role.
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2: 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Colin Smith right now with Open the Bible. 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
4: Paul was surely the greatest Christian of his time, a wonderfully mature believer, and yet what do you find him saying towards the end of his life in Philippians in chapter 3? 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
5: Welcome to Open the Bible with Pastor Colin Smith. And Colin, we've been in a series taking a look at everything we need for life. And as you point out, here's Paul, super apostle, who even at the end of his life is saying, I still want to grow in my faith.
4: Isn't that inspiring? And if he feels that after all that he did for the cause of Christ and all that he knew and all the rest of it, then why would any of us be coasting in our Christian lives?
0: Yeah.
4: I love the way in which the beginning and the end of 2 Peter comes together. God's given us everything that we need for life. That's the beginning. Therefore, grow in godliness. Grow in the knowledge of Jesus Christ, your Savior and your Lord. That's at the end. You put these two things together. Boy, if God's given me everything I need, why would I not really go for it and develop as a Christian believer?
5: Well, that's what our series has been all about. And today we're going to see what that looks like, how we discern error, how we grow, and ultimately what the result of that will be. So open your Bible and join us in 2 Peter chapter 3. As we continue our message, Everything You Need for Action. Here's Pastor Colin.
4: I want you to notice then that at the end of this letter, Peter calls us to action, and he does it in three ways. First, there's something that we're to guard, verse 17. And we're to be real proactive about this, guard against distortions of the gospel that diminish Jesus Christ. Something to guard. Second, he wants us to grow, verse 18, grow in the knowledge of our Lord and Savior, Jesus Christ. And thirdly, he wants us to glorify our Lord and Savior, Jesus Christ, both now and forevermore. That's the call to action with which Peter ends this marvelous, marvelous letter. And I want you to notice how all of his call to action is centered in our Lord and Savior, Jesus Christ. Number one then, guard. Guard against distortions of the gospel that diminish Jesus Christ. And of course, if we have seen as a congregation that all that we need for life is in Jesus Christ, we will want to guard very carefully against anything that displaces Jesus Christ, anything that diminishes Jesus Christ, anything that moves the focus of ministry away from our Lord and Savior Jesus Christ. And that's where Peter comes at the end of the letter. Verse 17, therefore, dear friends, since you already know this, be on your guard so that you may not be carried away by the error of lawless men and fall from your secure position. And what's he saying? Since you already know this, know what? What do we already know that will put us on guard with regards to the gospel? Well, verse 16 tells us that there are some things in the Bible, Peter says, which ignorant and unstable people distort. Notice that word. As they do the other scriptures, and they do this, verse 16, to their own destruction. Now, that in the context is why he says that we as Christian people, individually and together, always need to be on our guard. Why? Because we know, and we must know this, that in every generation there will be people who distort the message of the Bible, which of course is about our Lord and Savior Jesus Christ. They will do this, notice what Peter says, to their own destruction. The problem, of course, is that the destruction of such ministry has broader effects within the church as well. Distorting the gospel always diminishes Jesus Christ. Wherever you have a distortion of the gospel, they always diminish Jesus Christ and displace him with something or someone else at the center. Now, notice what he says one more time, please, in verse 17 here. Be on your guard so that you may not be carried away by the error of lawless men and fall from your secure position. Fall from your secure position? Well, that sounds scary, doesn't it? Does this mean that I am not secure? No, look at what it says. Peter says you are secure. You're in a secure position. You are secure as a believer in Christ. That's what he says. But remember, your security is in Christ. That's the whole point of the danger of the church moving away from Christ, or of any person moving away from Christ, which is what the book of Hebrews is all about. Your security is in Christ, therefore you hold to him and do not move away from him, and you guard against anything that would diminish the centrality of Jesus Christ in life or in the church. No security outside of Christ, which of course is why Paul says to the Corinthians, you remember in chapter 15, brothers, I want to remind you of the gospel that I preached to you, the gospel on which you've taken your stand, by which you are saved, if you hold firmly to the word I preached to you, Paul says, otherwise you believed in vain. Do you not know people who once professed faith in Christ but now have abandoned him? They were like the seed that sprung up quickly and then withered. Be on your guard. You cling to the Lord Jesus Christ and you will find him clinging to you from here to eternity. Now you see, whose job is it to guard the church against distortions of the gospel that diminish our Lord and Savior Jesus Christ? Is it the pastor's job? Yes. Is it the elder's job? Yes. Is it the member's job? Yes. Is it the volunteer's job? Yes. Is it the newest Christian's job? Yes. All of the above. Now, at this point, you may be wondering, how in all the world can I do this? I mean, you're an ordinary Christian. You've never been to seminary. So how can you discern error and guard the truth? How can you do that in your own life? How can you do that as part of the body of Christ in the church? Well, let me try and give you just some practical help here on this point, because it's so very important. I think there are two ways in which we can discern error. One is by zooming in, and the other is by zooming out. Zooming in is quite demanding. Zooming out is incredibly easy, and anybody can do it. Let me explain these two to you. Zooming in involves developing a careful understanding of what is being said by leaders and movements in our time. Now, frankly, that is especially a job and a responsibility for pastors and elders. The Bible makes that clear. Paul said to Timothy, who was a pastor to a local congregation in Ephesus, Paul said to Timothy as the pastor, guard the gospel. That's 2 Timothy chapter 1 and verse 14. Then he said in the first letter, command certain people not to teach false doctrines, nor to devote themselves to myths. In other words, Paul says to Timothy, you're the pastor, it is your job to know what is going on, to know what is going on in a particular degree, and to be able to address that and to take responsibility for guarding the church against that. So let me make this application. Will you thank God for pastors and elders who are determined to guard the gospel by keeping it at the center of the church? And will you pray for us in that great responsibility? Because it's never easy. It never has been, and it never will be. That's zooming in. Here's zooming out. Zooming out, which is much simpler, and every Christian can do this, and by the way, this is how ordinary believers can check the pastors, which is a very important thing to be able to do. But how do you do it? Well, let me put it this way. Zooming out, when you listen to Christian teaching, when you're trying to get a handle on a new movement or a discussion in Christian magazines or whatever it is, when you're trying to evaluate simply another person's ideas, they're talking about this or that in relation to the faith, when you go into the Christian bookshop and you're browsing around and there are 1,000 options as to what you could read and you have that long to look at 10 titles and you're trying to decide, should I buy this one or should I buy that one? We all have to make these kind of decisions that shape what comes into us all the time. Ask this single question. Does this teaching, this book, this trend, does this make more of me or more of Jesus? It's a great question. Ask it all the time. Does this make more of me or more of Jesus? And I found that a helpful question for some time, but just because I wanted to be up to date, I Googled yesterday. I just did best-selling Christian books. And of course, because there's so many different distributors, I got any number of different lists of Christian books, and I just picked one at random and looked at a top 10. And I just applied that question, and immediately one thing was very obvious. I found two books out of the 10 that apparently, just from looking at the title, were going to be more about Jesus than they are about me. The other eight looked interesting and perhaps helpful, but at least just from an initial glance, and frankly, that's all that any of us have when we're making a lot of these choices, it was pretty evident that they were more about me than they were about Jesus. They covered issues like the purpose of my life, the future of my country, dealing with difficulties with my children, improving my diet, finding passion in my work, and developing my leadership skills. Now, I will read some of these books, but I need to remember this. They make much of me. They are pitched to the idea that I'm the most important person in the world, which is how the world sells. And if Christ is simply there to serve me, my country, my children, my life, my diet, my leadership skills, or my fulfillment and satisfaction at work, then Jesus Christ is diminished because he's a means to an end, isn't he? I found that a very, very helpful grid to evaluate what's actually going to help my spiritual life and what's really going to have Jesus at the margins. And you can apply that in all kinds of spheres. And may it be for the glory of God until Jesus Christ returns that Jesus Christ, his person, his work, and his glory will always be at the center of this pulpit, of this church, and of every ministry of this church until he shall come. Guard it. You know, I was talking with someone just the other day, and he said to me, you know, I'm really trying to get on a diet, and I've actually been making some progress. You know that discussion? And he said, you know, there's one thing someone said to me that has really helped me in a diet. Now, here we are. You see, I've just mentioned diet, so I'm pitching in on that now. He said, someone said to me, remember, your body isn't a trash can. That's helpful, isn't it? You think about all that goes in there? You know, I'll just have an extra piece of that, whatever. Your body isn't a trash can. He says, it's really helped me. I've lost some weight since I've been thinking about that. Your soul isn't a trash can. Your soul doesn't exist for the inflation of your own ego. Your soul will not grow in grace if you're constantly told that you're the most important person in all of the world. When you think about your spiritual diet, fill your soul with a diet that will make much of Christ if you want to grow in grace. And treat the stuff that's mainly about you as you do fast food. It's okay once in a while, but it's deadly if it becomes your regular staple diet. I hope that's helpful. But you see, what we take in shapes who we are, and it shapes what the church is, and we've got to guard the gospel. Grow in discernment by zooming out, and you will make better choices about what you're taking in. Will it make more of me, or will it make more of Jesus?
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4: Now, I said that there were three things, and we were going to be way longest on the first, and we have been much more briefly the second two. We're to guard against any distortion of the gospel that diminishes Jesus Christ, and all distortions of the gospel diminish Jesus Christ. Second, we're to grow. Verse 18, we're to grow in the grace and knowledge of our Lord and Savior, Jesus Christ. Now, of course, the best way to make sure that we do not diminish Christ is that we vigorously pursue Christ. Personally, together as a congregation, that knowing Christ is our one holy passion, finding everything that we need for life and for ministry in Him, and then sharing Him with the world. Paul was surely the greatest Christian of his time, a wonderfully mature believer, and yet what do you find him saying towards the end of his life in Philippians in chapter 3? I want to know Christ, and I want to know the power of his resurrection more and more in my life, and even the fellowship of sharing in his sufferings. See, when you come to know Christ, it is like buying a field that is full of buried treasure. And it's a wonderful thing when you come to know Christ to do a little bit of digging and you find some treasure and you say, look at this, I've discovered about Jesus Christ, and you have some glimpse of his greatness and you're thrilled with it. But oh, if 10 years' time, you're still holding that one little bit of treasure and you've got one little hole in the ground when the whole field is full of buried treasure, that's a tragedy. You've missed the greatest gift and privilege of life. No, keep digging. Dig all the time. Because as Paul was expressing when he says, I want to know Christ, you never come to the end of seeing his greatness and his glory and the wonder of his gospel, which is the breath of fresh air that runs through the Christian's life. It's the joy of our worship. We never tire of Jesus because we never exhaust the greatness of his glory. Grow. Grow in the grace and the knowledge of our Lord and Savior, Jesus Christ. And notice how grace and knowledge go together. That the sure sign that you know Jesus is that you are growing in grace. John says in his gospel that Christ came from the Father, and he was full of grace and truth. And so the more that we come to know him individually and together, the evidence of that is going to be the centrality of truth in relation to the one who is the truth, and the evidence of grace in our words, in our character, in our disposition. Are you making progress in knowing Christ, or let me put it another way, are you growing in grace? Are you more patient with your kids, with those who work with you than you were 5 years ago? Or are you becoming a sort of angry Christian? Do you know, there is all the difference in the world between religion and Christ. They're different trees, and they produce different fruit. And you see this in the world. Religion makes a person hard. Christ makes a person tender. Religion makes a person proud, opinionated. Christ makes a person humble, teachable. Religion makes a person angry. Don't we see that all around the world? Religious people are angry about this and that and the other, uptight. Religion makes people angry. Christ brings a person to love. These are different trees. They produce different kind of fruit. And the kind of fruit you bear shows the kind of person you are. Now you come here this morning and you are angry and you're impatient and you're opinionated. I want to invite you around the Lord's table to come with me and with all of us and to say, Lord Jesus Christ, meet me and change me, because the wrong fruit is coming out of this life. This is not a small thing. Grow in the grace and knowledge of our Lord and Savior Jesus Christ, and we grow like him as we walk with him. And then here's the very last thing. We're to guard, we're to grow, we're to glorify the Lord Jesus Christ, verse 18, now and forever. Grow in the grace and knowledge of our Lord and Savior Jesus Christ. To him be the glory, both now and forever. Boy, put these three things together, these three calls to action, and don't you have the most marvelous vision to pursue? To be a truth-embracing, grace-displaying, Christ-exalting believer, church. That's what Peter wants for the church. That's my prayer for us. Make it your prayer today. And the more we see the grace of the Lord Jesus Christ, who loved us and gave himself for us, the more you're going to find yourself saying, you know, I really see it now, Lord. Knowing you is the greatest treasure of my life. And for all your grace and for all your love and for all your patience to me, not just in the past, but now, I say to your name, be all the praise and all the glory, both now and forever, in my life and in the church, until Christ shall come, and then for all eternity. And to the message of 2 Peter, all the people of God say, amen.
5: 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And Colin, who is this book for?
4: Well, people have very different experiences of love, and perhaps you knew what it was to grow up with a godly mother, a godly father who loved you well, and you've had all the benefits of that. But you still find, now you've come to adult life, that you want to know how to grow in love yourself. And if that's where you're at, this book is for you. But there are other folks who have not had the blessing of being loved well. And if that's been your experience, you may find that you struggle with some real questions. What does it mean to love another person? What does real love actually look like? Where are you going to find it? Well, you're not sure that you know. Well, this book is for you. It's going to show you how receiving love from God through Jesus Christ can put you in the position where you're able to give love and receive love from others well.
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2: Yeah, the end of Open the Bible means more tremendous Bible teaching coming up at 11:30 with Jeff Wickwire. And funny thing, somebody once said, if all the dust in the world came from Bibles, we'd have enough to choke a horse. Ooh, that one kind of hurts. The Bible says, I will delight in your statutes. I will not forget your words. So let's dust off our Bibles together with Jeff Wickwire coming up. But first, here's Brother John Monroe reminding us about life in the kingdom.
6: Follow me. The call of Jesus is to follow him in a life of continuous commitment. The call of Jesus is to follow him not on our terms, but on his. He is King Jesus. He's a long-promised Messiah, victorious over Satan, victorious over the forces of darkness and of hell itself. He is the light coming to those who dwell in darkness. There is none like him, nor will there ever be anyone like him. When Christ comes into our life, there is this radical change, a fundamental change of attitude, of agendas, of orientation. And this is the focus in these magnificent Beatitudes. Are you poor in spirit? Are you mourning over your sin? Is there this meekness and gentleness, hunger and thirst after righteousness? Be merciful. Be pure in heart. Be a peacemaker. Be ready to suffer on account of Christ. Rejoice and be glad, for your reward is great in heaven. And receive the wonderful blessings of God. You see, our hope is not in this life. We look beyond this life. Yes, there are blessings here and now as we follow Jesus, but the best is yet to come. This then is what it means to follow Jesus. This is life in the kingdom.
2: 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So thank you for doing that. And as you do, hey, more terrific Bible teaching right now with Jeff Wickwire. This is Hardwired right here on The Well.
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8: I want you to know, this woman, Phoebe, oh my, listen to what we're about to read. The Christian skeptic Renan is credited with saying that when Phoebe sailed away from Corinth, she carried beneath the folds of her robe the whole future of Christian theology. And he was right, because she was carrying the book of Romans from Corinth to Rome.
9: We don't always get to know how our actions will affect future generations of believers. Even in the small tasks we do to serve the Lord every day, He is planting seeds around us that can grow to produce fantastic fruit. In today's message, Pastor Jeff teaches us about Phoebe and how Paul sent her to the Roman church with the letter that became the book of Romans. Without Phoebe's faithful journey, one of the most important theological books of the New Testament might never have been written. Now, let's join Pastor Jeff in the book of Romans, chapter 16, as he begins his message, Love's Many Contacts.
8: It feels really, really good to be home. Let me tell you, there is no place like home. And listen, this is my home away from home. And to me, this is a home. And I don't know if it is to you, but to me, it's a home. I mean, it's where I come fellowship. It's where I, you know, get with the brethren, and it's just where I just feel like family is. Amen? Because, you know, the blood-bought family of Jesus Christ is even tighter than a regular family, because we're all in this together, and we've been redeemed by the blood of the Lamb, and so it's all good. We're going to look at the humanity of Paul because he's going to be talking about friends and acquaintances, and he had just a huge heart of love for people. He practiced what he preached when he said, listen, if you don't have love, you don't have anything. Be sure that what you do in love. Jesus himself said, by this all men will know that you're my disciples by how you fight with one another, by how you have discord with one another. No, by how you love one another. Well, Paul walked in love. And so let's pray. Father, we just thank you for it. The Word of God, we thank you that you've got something wonderful for us as we finish this incredible, powerful book of Romans. Thank you that, Lord, you are with us, that you're going to open the Word to us, you're going to speak to us and edify us in the faith. In Jesus' mighty name, amen. Now, this is chapter 16, the last chapter of Romans, and we're calling it Love's Many Contacts because

chapter, as I was sharing with you just a moment ago, reveals the humanity of Paul. Now, we've seen that he is a theologian unmatched, right? Unmatched. Nobody has moved in deeper theological waters than Paul, next to Jesus Christ. Nobody. But now we're going to see that the great theologian and the brilliant mind also had a huge heart for people. He wasn't just an egghead, right? So, this master theologian whose spiritual understanding and brilliant mind went where none other beside Christ himself has ever gone, loved people. And he forged great friendships. He hurt like we hurt. You can hear it sometimes. Are you ready? Demas forsook me. Everybody in Asia forsook me. You can hear the pain. You can hear the pathos. You can hear the hurt. He hurt like you and me. But you know, he didn't let it knock him out of the saddle, get him out of church. He didn't walk around offended with a chip on his shoulder. He forgave, and he moved on down the road. You know why? Because his thought was, nobody is worth my call in God. Okay? So, he felt rejection like we have, and he cared very much about maintaining the relationships that God had given him. So in a day and age with no phones, computers, technology, Paul was able to keep in contact with the church universal on an amazing scale. He knew many of the Christian leaders by name. They were all down in his prayer book. He's always saying, I've mentioned you. I've made mention of you in my prayers. And now he checks them off one by one as his letter comes to a close. 26 people, I said 21, I was wrong. 26 people are mentioned. It's very instructive to take note of the brief descriptions given by Paul about his friends, because with every friend he mentions, he's going to say a little something about them that gives us an insight into the character they had and character that we might want to cultivate ourselves. In other words, he's going to look for the good, and he's going to brag on it. He's going to bring it out. He's going to highlight it. So, the first person he mentions is a woman named Phoebe. And here's what he says in verse 1, chapter 16. I commend to you our sister Phoebe, a servant of the church in Cenchrea. I ask you to receive her in the Lord in a way worthy of the saints and to give her any help she may need from you, for she has been a great help to many people, including me. Now, it was a very wise custom in the early church. I wish we still had it today, what I'm about to go into. It still is practiced in some circles today, mainly denominational churches. And that was this, to furnish believers leaving one locality or one fellowship for another with letters of recommendation, letters of commendation to the church in the new vicinity. And that's what they would do. They would send, you know, if somebody said, hey, I'm moving to another town, I'm going to be going to the church at Philippi instead of the church at Rome. So the leaders would do a little letter, and the letter would be saying, this person is good. They love God. They're solid. Receive them. Like he just said here, receive Phoebe. You can receive them safely into the fellowship. All right? We don't do that anymore. Charismatic churches, non-denominational churches, people church hop. It's almost like a church merry-go-round. I've been around a long time, and I've pastored now for 38 years, and I've seen people just church hop. And when they land in a new church, nobody asks, where'd you come from? Why'd you leave? They have no way of knowing what they did, who they were, what their walk is all about. And not just for safety or just for a little heads up purpose, but also because you can have people that leave right and they're very gifted and they can be a great addition to a church, but the pastor never knows it. It takes him a long time to find it out because there's no letter sent. So
instead of all the churches being connected,

0: in some ways, where, you know, if somebody new comes here and they come from a church down the street, I'm sent something, I'm told something about them so I can know, oh, well, good, they come with great recommendations. But flip side is, you could receive a letter from a church saying, this person in our church was very divisive, be careful. And that would give us a heads up. But instead, people hop around with impunity, and they'll go to several different churches in a couple of years' time, few years' time, and there's no accountability, just none. Anyway, that's free. That's not in my notes. But this is what Paul is saying. They practice sending a letter of commendation. 2 Corinthians 3:1, he talks about it. He says, are we beginning, now he's talking about himself, this is Paul, are we beginning to commend ourselves again? Or do we need, like some people, letters of recommendation to you or from you? He's saying, of all people that don't need a letter of recommendation, it's me and my team, because you know that we're apostles to the church. So this practice assured for the traveler a friendly reception in the strange city that they were moving to. And it just kind of made things smoother when they stepped into a new church. Now, the Greek word that Paul uses to describe Phoebe's ministry means a patroness or a protectress. Phoebe had been a valuable assistant, even a protector to many. She had served as a deaconess in the church at Cenchrea. So yes, there are deacons and there are deaconettes. Amen? However, here's what there's not. There's not pastors and pastorettes. Okay? There's not senior pastors that are, the Bible does not put its seal of approval on a female senior pastor. It just doesn't. I didn't write it. The Holy Ghost wrote it, but it doesn't. But deacons, oh yeah, deaconettes, you got it. And here he's bragging on Phoebe, saying she was a real incredible help to me. As we mentioned at the beginning of this series, while at Corinth, Paul heard that a woman named Phoebe, an active member of the church at nearby Cenchrea, was planning a visit to the city of Rome. I'll write you a letter of commendation to the saints at Rome, Phoebe, he said to her, and he did. The Christian skeptic, now please get this, everybody, this is so important, because I want you to know, this woman, Phoebe, oh my, listen to what we're about to read. The Christian skeptic Renan is credited with saying that when Phoebe sailed away from Corinth, she carried beneath the folds of her robe the whole future of Christian theology. And he was right, because she was carrying the book of Romans from Corinth to Rome. Whoa! You could give me, I'm telling you, a Carnival cruise ship made of pure gold, filled with pure gold, and it wouldn't come close, not infinitesimally close, to what she carried in that letter to Rome. Literally, the Christian theology, the major tenets of Christian theology are in that letter. And she carried it, probably not realizing that 20 centuries from then, we would be studying it, and it would literally rock the world. Amen? Wow. Now, next in Paul's list are Priscilla and Aquila. Verses 3-5, greet Priscilla and Aquila, my fellow workers in Christ Jesus. They risked their lives for me, not only I, but all the churches of the Gentiles are grateful to them. Greet also the church that meets at their house, Priscilla and Aquila. Now, some people say Aquila. It's not Aquila. It's like what is that hotel chain? Quinta, La Quinta. There are people who say, no, it's La Quinta. I say, no, it's Quinta. No, it's La Quinta. And I said, I'm telling you, it's La Quinta. People say, it's not Aquila, it's Aquila. And I say, no, it's... Let me tell you something. I looked it up, and I listened today to people pronounce it. It's Aquila. Now, how many of you ladies want that name? Hey, here comes a killer. But that was the name. Now, they had a church at their house. And Priscilla and Aquila. I'm messing myself up. It's Aquila. It's not Aquila. Jeff Wickwire, you've been on vacation too long. Wake up, son. Priscilla and Aquila. See, you got to be here for the rare occasion that I make a major mistake. I mean, for minutes on end, I just kept on at it. Okay, so it's not Aquila, it's Aquila. Cindy, pray for me. There we go. Priscilla and Aquila modeled loyalty, the point of losing their own lives. Look what he said, they risked their lives for me. They risked their lives for me, Paul, to the point of losing their own lives. Their love was felt by all the churches of the Gentiles. So here in Priscilla and Aquila, you've got people who are willing to die to help Paul carry the gospel to the world. Where does that leave us? How many of us would risk our lives for somebody to carry the gospel to the world? Literally have your life on the line. That's what these little name mentions in Romans 16 are going to do for us. Every one of them shines a new kind of light on Christian character. So next, Paul mentions Epaphroditus or Epaphroditus. Verse 5, greet my dear friend, I'm going with Epaphroditus, who is the first convert to Christ in the province of Asia. Now, think of what Paul is doing here. Epaphroditus was Paul's first convert. It would make him very dear to the apostle. But Paul has seen a great revival in Asia where Epaphroditus lived and where he was saved, particularly at Ephesus. The fires had spread into Smyrna, Pergamos, Thyatira, Sardis, Philadelphia, Laodicea, Colossae, Hierapolis, and other cities, but he never forgot his first convert. Do you have a first convert? Have you ever led anybody to Christ? Have you got a first convert? Paul said, you know, he had one tens of thousands to Christ. But he said, you know what? I'll never forget Epaphroditus. I'll never forget him because he was the first convert in Asia. Epaphroditus is followed by Mary. Greet Mary, verse 6, who worked very hard for you. Now, Mary is so common. It's like Smith in our day, right? There were half a dozen Marys in the New Testament. The mother of the Lord, Mary, the mother of the Lord, Mother Mary, Mary Magdalene, Mary, the sister of Lazarus, Mary, the wife of Cleopas, Mary, the mother of John Mark. But this Mary was an unknown saint at Rome. And there are also two forms of the word Mary in the New Testament. One is Miriam, which is the Jewish name, and the other is Maria, a Gentile name. Now, whoever this Mary was, she had worn herself out for the Christians in that city. The word for labor, what did he say about her? He said, greet Mary who worked very hard for you. All right? The word for labor or work is the same as that used for the Lord Jesus when it says he was wearied with his journey and stopped by the well where he met the woman at the well and led her to himself. And it's the same word used of the disciples when after a fruitless night's fishing, they told the Lord, say, we have toiled all night. We have worked hard all night and we have caught absolutely nothing. We got nothing to show for it, but we've toiled all night, all right? Same Greek word about Mary. She had worked herself to the bone for the Christians. So she joins the ranks of the multitude who, for the cause of Christ and on behalf of his people, have worked their fingers to the bone and not grown weary or discouraged or faint in well-doing. See, we talk a lot about burnout in our day. Let me tell you what, if you get with God every day, you'll burn on and you won't burn out. I want to burn on. I don't want to burn out. People burn out because they get disassociated or disconnected from their devotional time with God. If you get with God every day, you're going to burn on. And I want you to notice these people. These people were giving it all. Priscilla and Aquila were giving everything to risking their lives for the gospel. Okay? Now, here's Mary, worked her fingers to the bone and never complained. And Paul mentioned it. He noticed it. And if Paul noticed it, folks, do you think Jesus notices us? That's why Paul wrote, "Don't be weary in well-doing. For in due season you will reap if you faint not." The word "do" there, I'm going on memory here, but it's idios, I do believe. And it means that if you don't faint in your labor, be not weary. That means faint, give up, put up the white flag, walk away, expire, quit. If you stay with the work of the Lord and you don't quit, do, idios, means you're going to have a harvest uniquely yours. It's an individualistic word. It means you're going to have a harvest God custom designed just for you. Your harvest. You're going to see it. You're going to enjoy it. You're going to experience it. And it's going to be your harvest. Idios, your harvest, just for you. Amen? So Mary didn't give up, and Paul the Apostle noticed it and said, "Wow, let me tell you about Mary. She worked hard and never gave up." Now, next, he addresses some relatives. Can you believe Paul's about to talk about some relatives? Look at verse 7. "Greet Andronicus and Junius, my relatives, who have been in prison with me." Can you imagine being in prison with relatives, right, for the gospel? "They are outstanding among the apostles," Paul goes on to say, "and they were in Christ before I was." They were saved before me. Now, stop and think with me a minute. What was Paul like while they were saved and he wasn't saved yet? He was the terror of the church. And so don't you know that Andronicus and Junius, his relatives, before they were in prison with him for the gospel, when he was still persecuting the church, they had to go to church services and people had to say, "Hey, you know, how's that relative of yours, Saul? He's wreaking havoc on the church. What have you got to say about it?" Now, folks, I want us to pay close attention to this now, because you know they were approached about his fanatical persecution of the church, because they were relations, all right? I don't know if they were nephews. I don't know if they were immediate relatives or distant relatives, but they were blood to Saul, who became Paul. And don't you know that they locked hands and locked faith and prayed for his conversion? All right, we're getting a little glimpse here. It's not just Stephen, when he was dying, said, "Lord, don't hold this charge against them," because Saul was standing there with Stephen's garments as he was the first martyr of the church being stoned to death. It wasn't just Stephen saying, "Don't hold this against them, Lord. Don't charge them with this." But it was the behind-the-scenes people, Andronicus, Junius, family members, who were saying, "God, save our relative Saul. He's wreaking havoc on the church. Please touch his soul." And we can imagine what it did to them when they heard, "Have you heard? Saul has been saved. He was knocked to the ground. Jesus appeared to him. Can you believe it?" And Andronicus and Junius got an incredible answer to their prayers. And they got to watch the spectacular results of his preaching, his pioneering, his writing. And Andronicus and Junius never, here's what they teach you and me. Don't ever give up when praying for family. Don't ever give up. Because you talk about somebody that looked impossible, you talk about somebody that looked like, hey, they are never going to be saved. Because Saul was anti everything they were for. But God is bigger than the greatest persecutor. And he was knocked to the ground, Saul, Saul, why are you persecuting me? Who are you, Lord? I am Jesus who you persecute. What do you want me to do, Lord? And his life was changed on the spot. And Andronicus and Junius are behind the scenes as the prayer warriors.
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1: As we continue to read through Romans 16, we'll recognize that Paul has a lot of people to thank. 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They were beloved brothers and sisters whose souls had been transformed by the message of the gospel. They all mattered to Paul. There's more Pastor Jeff has to share from the book of Romans, so be sure to join us again. 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
3: Yeah, the end of Hardwired means more tremendous Bible teaching moments away. Daryl Jones and Point coming up right at noon. And I once read that God will never contradict his word, right? That's why it's so reliable. Proverbs says that every word of God proves true. And you'll hear that truth again and again right here on The Well. You'll hear it again with the Daryl Jones coming up at noon. But first, here's our brother Dan with a short story about having a short wick in marriage. Dan, take it away.
4: I kept the list of the things we disagreed about because I want to show you how foolish it is, this short wick stuff we have with each other. I'm just going to share it with you. Here it is. I kept a list. So Jane and I would disagree. I would go into my office here and I'd just write it down. I kept a list. There it is. There's my list for the month. You tell me which of these things are important enough to really argue about. You listen. It's embarrassing, but I'm going to read you my list. First thing we argued about during that month was the way the neighbor's dog kept coming over and using the bathroom in our yard. We got an argument over it. I wanted to get the BB gun out and sting that dog. Jane said, "You can't do that." I'm like, "Watch me." We got an argument over it. I'd see the dog coming. I'd be going to get the BB gun. She'd be trying to run and get it away from me. We got into an argument over something to do with them kids. I mean, anybody here with kids, you relate? Yeah, you don't do it the same way. We got into an argument about the way she was using her Simply White toothpaste. I could tell she was doing it all wrong, and I'm trying to tell her, and we're in the bathroom fighting over Simply White toothpaste. We got into an argument about the way I was taking the recycling trash out. She saw me take a piece of regular trash and put it in the recycling stuff, and it should be in regular. I come back in, she's like, "I was watching." You watching me put out the trash? Well, I saw you put that one thing in there. You know that's going to cause a problem. I said, "Babe, let me tell you something. When they get to the landfill, those guys are laughing their heads off going, and they paid for this." They throw it all in the same place. They throw it all in the same stinking pile. We got into an argument. We were walking, and one of us accidentally missed the step, and we blamed each other for missing the step and got into an argument walking. We got into an argument about one of those big orange construction barrels on the highway. Driving down the road, either I tipped it a little bit, hit it a little bit or something. And we got an argument about it. I mean, it's crazy. So far, is there anything in here really worth arguing about? No. But this is called marriage. And the whole time, the wick gets shorter and shorter and shorter. We got into an argument. She was trying to put them fake nails on, and she broke one of them. And then you got to go back and buy a whole new set. the way she broke that nail, I still to this day, she just wasn't putting it on the right way, and I could see what she needed to do. Got into an argument about it. And then that orange construction barrel, we went back by it, and we argued about it again. And I look back at this list, and I go, this is so silly.
3: 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That's what Love Thy City is all about. We got to come together. Love Thy City is August 22nd at the W.T. Brookshire Conference Center in Tyler. 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
6: in heaven. Will you take a minute right now to join us for the noon prayer stop?
7: Hi, this is Chris from Ryan Collective. Will you pray with me? Our Father who's in heaven, hallowed be your name. Your kingdom come, your will be done on earth as it is in heaven. Give us this day our daily bread, and forgive us our debts as we forgive our debtors. And do not lead us into temptation, but deliver us from evil. For yours is the kingdom, and the power, and the glory, forever.

0: Amen. Chris, thank you very much. Hey, and good afternoon. I am your friend Fletch. Always excited to spend some time with you as we dive into the Word of God together. 12:30 brings us Brother Erwin Lutzer, and that's Running to Win. And we encourage you to stick around for his podcast. But right now, it's Daryl Jones. He's got a point. That point is Jesus. Let's dive in.
1: Welcome to Point with Daryl Jones, speaker, author, and lead pastor of the Rock Fellowship Church in Miami, Florida, and president of Point Ministries. Our goal at Point Ministries is to point you to the Word of God, where Jesus is the point. Today's message is from the Christ Supreme series, where Dr. Jones teaches verse by verse through the book of Colossians to show that Jesus Christ reigns supreme above any alternative the world offers. 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
2: Today's message title is Growth Anticipated. One of the saddest things that I see when it comes to the Christian life is the lack of anticipation or expectation of spiritual growth, spiritual development, spiritual maturity. We've gotten too content with, I believe in Christ, it's all good. But we know if we see a child that's not developing, there's a problem that needs to be addressed. And the same is true. When you come to Christ, you are a babe, you are an infant. And the expectation, the anticipation, just by how things have been ordered, is that you will continue to grow. And we see right at the beginning of this letter that Paul writes to the church in Colossae, to the Colossian church meeting in Philemon's house, is that in his prayers, as he's thanking God, he says, every time we pray, we are thanking God for his work in the world and in you, and the expectation and the anticipation that God in his work is maturing you, and you are continuing to grow in the faith. You are continuing to grow spiritually. This is very important because he starts this letter right here. Now, the opening of Paul's letters many times deal with major themes in the book, and we'll see these things unfold. And he starts off, and I don't want you to miss, even at the beginning, he introduces himself as Paul, an apostle of Christ Jesus by God's will. Don't miss the importance with this introduction. You know, when people give introduction, when you read a book, you pick up a book, you go, you buy a book off Amazon. Before you even buy it, you'll go look on the author's bio. If you're walking around in the mall or out in the strip mall and you walk into a Barnes & Noble, many times you see a book cover, you'll flip on the back and you want to look at the author and kind of get a little bio, a little check. You want to check that author's credentials, credibility. You know, you want to look at, okay, is this book worth reading? Or is this somebody that don't know what they're talking about and I don't even have to pay attention? When he starts off and calls himself an apostle of Christ Jesus, he's speaking to a specific office that he holds, that he has indeed been sent to carry the message, to be a representative of Jesus Christ. This is important because right off the bat, he's couching this entire letter in the context that what he writes is under the authority, the direct authority of Jesus Christ. And he says, and don't think it's something I wanted, because he didn't say it's something I chased, something I wanted. He says, by God's will, by the will of God. He's letting them know, God chose me himself to do this. So what I write to you is from the Lord. This is not my opinion. According to Paul, Paul is saying, I'm not telling you what I think is best. I'm not giving you some good advice. I am speaking and writing to you under the authority of thus says the Lord Jesus. So everything he's going to put in here is under Jesus's authority and mandate. And then he says this, he says, and Timothy, our brother. One of your translations may say the brother. He's even letting us know something that actually starts to unfold in here. He's letting them know, like, I'm not alone. He says, this mission of God is going forth. This hope we have. And that hope is an excitement. It's an expectation. It's not a wish. It's not that I wish what's promised in Jesus Christ. No, we have a legitimate expectation that we should be excited about, because what God has shown specifically in the person and work of Jesus Christ, his life, his death, his burial and resurrection and ascension and his sending of the Holy Spirit that has made us born again and new to now live out what God has called us to do. Paul is thanking God, and he says that this gospel is going forth and it's bearing fruit and it's global. Every nation, tribe, and tongue, the gospel is going forth. And it's growing and it's bearing fruit, meaning we can see the effects of the gospel. We can see people growing in the gospel, and we can see the attack against the gospel. Remember, the world hated Jesus. It's going to hate the people of Jesus too. But he told us, take courage. He's overcome the world, right? We don't fret. This gospel is global, and this is what God is doing. And because this is what God is doing, he says, I'm praying for your spiritual growth. And this spiritual growth is just, I anticipate it. I expect it because of what the gospel just does. You know, when my wife loves the bacon, I talk about this all the time. I found out that during the pandemic, during the COVID pandemic, you know what there was a shortage of? People, you know, everybody was like, man, we're out of toilet paper, right? Toilet paper gone. Everybody was tripping about the toilet paper. Toilet paper returned back. You know what there's been a shortage of? And it's funny because my wife, she follows other people that bake and stuff. Yeast. Like the shells. If she sent me to the store to find yeast, we in trouble. I still don't know what it looked like. I don't know what it's packaged like. It was going on Amazon. You couldn't even get it online. And then when it was made available, it was going quick. Yeast was going faster than toilet paper during the coronavirus pandemic. It was crazy. But you know what yeast does? You know when you put yeast in, you know what you expect? Don't put too much in there. It's going to ruin it. I found out all you need is a little bit. That's why Jesus used to give that illustration all the time about yeast. You know, you put a little yeast in, it's going to do what it does. I use that example because when the gospel goes forth, it's going to do what it does. It's going to grow. And not only is it going to grow in spreading, meaning numerically, it's also going to cause growth in a person. And this is why he says, I'm always praying for your growth. He says, we haven't stopped praying, and we're asking God, we're asking that you be filled with the knowledge of his will in all wisdom and spiritual understanding. Now think about that. Think about that. Paul holds prayer in a very high regard. He thinks highly of prayer. He knows that we can go directly to the Father. We can stand boldly before the throne of God and ask whatever we wish. If you knew you could stand, you could ask God whatever. If you could ask God for something, what would you ask? If you could ask God to bless somebody else, what would you ask? You know what many times we think, I'm a ask that God bless him with health. It's not a bad thing. God bless him with financial resources. Not a bad thing. Bless their kids. Not a bad thing. Notice that his prayer has nothing to do with physical things. It's like, we're familiar with movies with genies. We got Aladdin. Back in the day, we had I Dream of Genie. You get three wishes. What's funny is that almost everybody wished for the same kind of stuff. He stands before the creator of the universe. Universe is the creator of the cosmos. And he says, you know what I'm asking? That you be filled with the knowledge of his will in all wisdom and spiritual maturity. At the forefront, an apostle of Jesus Christ speaking with the authority of Jesus, inspired of the Holy Spirit of God, the power of the Holy Spirit working through him to communicate this letter. The will and desire is that we grow, believers, in the knowledge of God's will. Meaning, the desire for this apostle, inspired by the Holy Spirit. Yeah, I know I'm driving that point home. Is that we come to know more and more what God's heart and mind desires, what he wants. Not that God be more like us and want to give us what we want, but he wants us to grow in knowing what God's want, and not just what God wants. He says, in all wisdom and spiritual understanding. You know what that's letting us know? It's this wisdom that we're going to find, we're going to know it's spiritual. It's coming directly from God. God is communicating this to us. Now, this is important to understand. In any healthy relationship, communication is key. I love whenever I do premarital counseling, I sit down with a potential husband and wife, bride and groom. During the wedding, I communicate this. After the wedding, I communicate this to them, how communication is key. Good communication is key, meaning we do not have the ability to read minds. You know, one of the most frustrating things in a marriage between a husband and wife, one of the most frustrating things is when one expects the other person to know when you ain't said it. Both of y'all upset. Both of y'all mad. Didn't know you wanted it. You should have known I wanted it. How would I know you wanted it? You didn't tell me, but you should know by now. Tension, fighting, arguing, and Satan is just loving it. Communication is key. So if we're going to grow to understand somebody, we're going to have to be in constant communication. We have to talk. We have to seek out their will. We got to talk to them. We got to watch them. We got to seek to understand them in every kind of way. And it comes through communication. Now, I say that because when he says he wants us to grow in this knowledge of God, knowing God's will and all wisdom and spiritual understanding, you know what? We have to be in constant communication with God. That comes through two ways. The two easiest ways that we can do that. You might be sitting like, Pastor, okay, I get that. Is God just going to download it to me? Like, how is it going to work? Number one, matter of fact, I don't necessarily say one or number one or number two. So I'm going to say A and B, but they're on the same level. Your prayer life. You need to be constantly in prayer. A lifestyle of prayer. And also, you need to be constantly in the Word of God. He has spoken. And both of those, we grow in understanding and wisdom, because within both of those activities on our side, the Holy Spirit, since we've placed faith in Jesus Christ, does a work in us to grant us understanding so that when we face problem A, we know how to deal with it. When we face problem B, we know what to do in those moments. Why? Because we're growing in the knowledge of God's will. In all spiritual understanding, in all wisdom. And if you noticed, I said, so that we know how to act in these moments, because it's not that we just have knowledge for knowledge's sake. One of the most wasteful things is to know what to do and never do it. You know, it's like somebody, you can learn something, you can be in school and learn all the concepts and all the theory, and then not know how to do it. Like, what good is it if you go to somebody that knows every single thing to know about automobiles, and then you say, well, I need you to work on this carburetor. And they're like, I don't do that. I don't know how to do that. Well, man, get out of here, man. I need somebody. I got a problem. I need it fixed. He says, there's a purpose that we may have the knowledge of God's will. You know, I'm notorious for this. When he says, so that, in verse 10, in your Bible, I want you to highlight that so that right there. He says, I want you to grow in the knowledge. I want you to be filled. So this even going beyond growing. He said, I want you to be filled with the knowledge of God's will so that you may walk worthy of the Lord. Walk worthy of the Lord. Think about that. He said, I want you to be who you are. You know, there are certain moments in life where we transition from one stage to the other, from one position to the other. We can't act like we used to. I said earlier, when we maturing, one of the most frustrating things to run into is a 40-year-old man to act like he's 12. He says, I want you to walk worthy. Walk out who you are. You are in Christ. You belong to the Lord. You have the indwelling Holy Spirit. He says, as so, I want you to walk like it. I want you to live like it. That walk is live. It's your activity in life. And he actually lets us know what this really looks like. Because it translates. He's not going to even get so much practical yet. That's going to come later in the letter. And Paul's letters, many times we call it indicative to imperative, meaning he's going to give you all these facts, all these truths. And in the second half of the letter, he's going to give you a bunch of commands. So the commands are coming. Right now, he's giving these truths. He says, I want you to walk worthy of the Lord because of who you are. You're a saint. If you place faith in Jesus Christ, right, you already see throughout the New Testament, you are called a saint. You have been made holy by the Holy Spirit. Not on you, but by the righteousness of Jesus Christ.
1: 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Our goal is to point you to the Word of God, where Jesus is the point. Now let's rejoin Dr. Jones for the rest of today's message.
2: He says, I want you to walk out who you are. And then he tells us what this looks like. He says it's by bearing fruit, it's by growing in the knowledge of God, by being strengthened and giving thanks. This is what it looks like to walk worthy of the Lord. When he says bearing fruit, I want you to think about this. When you see fruit on a tree, you know what kind of tree it is, right? You know, when I walk up and I see apples on a tree, I don't say, man, where are the oranges on this tree? That's ridiculous. It's an apple tree. If I walk up and I see mangoes, I see a coconut, I see, you know, you can go on and on. I see a jackfruit hanging from there, I'm running. I don't like jackfruit, but that's just me. I don't know why I said that, but you know a tree by its fruit. Now, I didn't get that. I actually took that from Jesus. Jesus used to say that. You know a tree by its fruit. Then he says bearing fruit is that because we who are in Christ, there is physical evidence that we are in Christ. Like that's just a reality. That's just a fact. That's just a truth. Meaning I should expect to see visible evidence of someone who has fully committed and trusted Christ, that's been born again of the Spirit of Christ. He says, so to walk worthy is to be putting constantly that fruit on display. And the word he used there is something that's constant. It's not a once in a while type thing. It's not a one-time thing. This is a lifestyle of evidence that's being seen. We can dive into that fruit another time. We've done that before in Galatians, what this fruit looks like. A love, joy, peace, patience, and the list goes on. It's seen. And all of those, that piece of fruit, all this fruit is actually made evident in how we love neighbor, how we treat one another, what we do. He says this life is characterized by bearing fruit. And he says then growing in the knowledge of God. We constantly grow in understanding God more deeply. And it's amazing. My own personal life, through seasons of my life, when I see certain things, it's like all of a sudden the scripture makes more sense. You know, my days of the NFL helped me understand more when Jesus said it's hard for a rich man to go to heaven. It's easier for the camel to go through an eye, a needle, than for a rich man to get into heaven. And the disciples were like, well, who can go? And he said, this is the work of the Lord. You know, go and read it for yourself. What I love about that is in my own experience, I start to see guys that had loads of money. And many times, it's not all of them, because there were some rich dudes in the NFL and they loved Jesus. Committed, preach the gospel. And then I saw others in management and other places, and then all that comes around it, I saw, man, what I need Jesus for? What I need that for? I got everything I need. I was able to see that, but it was during a season of life that all of a sudden I start to see the truth and understand God more deeply and how we can be susceptible to trusting physical things for our to be our source instead of the God who gives it. I grow in knowing more about who God is. That's part of this worthy walk. He says that he wants us to be strengthened. And the strength is not just so we can be strong. The strength is so that we can have endurance and patience. meaning that everything that's happening in this life, everything that's happening in this physical life, we can endure. We can have patience. We don't throw in the towel. We don't give up. We don't get despondent. We don't get to the point of despair. We don't get to those points. We are being built up and we're growing so that, remember, we have a hope that can't be taken away. We have an assurance in Christ. As sons and daughters of the Most High God, as brothers and sisters in Christ. So this strength is so that whatever's going on in our city, in our state, in our country, we are strengthened by the Holy Spirit to endure, to persevere, to not turn from the gospel, to not look for answers somewhere else, to not look to the capital for answers, to look to the Lord. He says we're strengthened so that we can persevere in patience, meaning we have a hope that can't be snatched from us in Jesus. And he says this, our life is characterized by giving thanks. And our thankfulness comes from two areas. Understanding that we have been forgiven and redeemed. What the Father has accomplished in Jesus Christ is that our sins, once and for all, have been washed away. The cross and the resurrection prove it. God's promise, not mine, God's promise, sins completely forgiven and we've been redeemed. As we trust Christ, our sins are forgiven and now we have been transferred into the family of God. In our sins, we've been separated from God. By faith in Jesus, what he's done, sins forgiven, we now belong to God. We are sons and daughters of God through the person and work of Jesus Christ. That's why he says we've been transferred from the dominion of darkness, from the domain of darkness, into the inheritance of the saints. And that's that already, not yet. You've heard me talk like this before, that already we have the assurance, we have the indwelling Holy Spirit, we have the seal, which is the Holy Spirit that's on us, that we right now are in the kingdom of God. We walk in that power. And yet we wait for that not yet. When Jesus Christ comes back, when he returns, new heaven, new earth, all sin and death done away with. No more pain, no more sickness, no more death. That's the hope that we have. That's not a wish. That's the hope that we have in Jesus Christ. He says, this is what our life is characterized by. This is who we are. So I said, growth anticipated, because sometimes, I remember in high school, for some of us in college, you get to that point where you graduate and it's like, I'm done. I'm never going to school again. I ain't learning nothing else for the rest of my life. I learned it all. Funny is, if you got kids, they get through third grade, they say, all right, I know everything now, I'm good. You know, they get through middle school and they're like, oh, okay, I got this life down. I know everything now. I don't need to grow anymore. I don't need to learn anymore. But growth is anticipated, because even once you finish school, you know, you finish high school, you go to college, you finish college. Even if you go on, get your master's or even a PhD, you know, one thing that we learn about life is we never stop learning. And the one that stops learning, the one that intentionally halts their learning process, they fall back behind everybody else. Why? Because life is constantly changing. It's constantly changing. Sometimes we use the word evolving. Evolving doesn't always mean for the better, you know. And sometimes something evolves, really devolving, it's getting worse. But it's constantly changing, and we have to learn certain things. Even companies. You know, you have a certain company and they selling a certain product and they got it right. Well, it's right for now, but you know what? Competition, somebody else trying to make theirs better. And that company that got it right, and they might be outselling right now, they better keep improving. They better keep working, because right now they may be number one. In a year, they may be number 50. Growth is anticipated. I mean, we constantly go. Once you get stagnant, you fall behind. Well, because life keeps going. Life keeps moving. Things that are alive move. Things that are alive grow. Things that are alive mature. This sermon is titled Growth Anticipated because right off the bat, at the beginning of this letter, Paul is writing about his thanksgiving and the work of God and what he's doing in the world and particularly in the Colossian church. And he's praying that their growth continues, that their spiritual growth continues. And he's praying with the anticipation because that's just what the gospel does. For you and me who are in Christ, may we continue to grow in the gospel. May we continue in our own efforts to pray, to study God's word, to engage the Holy Spirit, to trust the Holy Spirit working in us, that we may walk worthy of the Lord. And that worthy walk is that we continue to grow, that we mature in the faith.
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0: Yeah, the end of Point means more tremendous Bible teaching on the way. At 12:30, we're going to hear from Brother Erwin Lutzer, who brings us Running to Win. And I once read, I love the Bible. It tells me things my teacher doesn't know. Actually, a young student said that. You know, kids have a way of getting it right, don't they? And 2 Timothy says, from childhood, you've known the sacred writings, which are able to make you wise for salvation. What do you say we dive in with Erwin Lutzer coming up in a few moments? But first, here's our sweet friend Tara Lee Cobble with The God Shot.
3: He said to me, it is done. I am the Alpha and the Omega, the beginning and the end. To the thirsty, I will give from the spring of the water of life without payment. The one who conquers will have this heritage, and I will be his God, and he will be my son. Revelation 21:6-7. God gives to us without payment. Otherwise, it wouldn't be a gift. What do we even have to give to the God of the universe in return for the water of life anyway? In the Gospel of John, Jesus refers to himself as the water of life. We get Jesus, free of charge. He rescues us and doesn't send an invoice. On the contrary, he sends a deposit, his Spirit, who comes to dwell in us, again, for free. When someone asked Martin Luther what he contributed to his salvation, he allegedly said, sin and resistance. I can relate. Yet the Father freely gives the Son and the Spirit to us. He's where the joy is.
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0: 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As you do that, more terrific Bible teaching with Erwin Lutzer. 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
6: To those who became his disciples, the call of Jesus was clear and unambiguous. 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Pastor Lutzer is showing us portraits of Christ. He's calling, Come and See Jesus. Pastor, I know you've walked along the shore of the Sea of Galilee, where Jesus called his first band of followers, a calling much higher than the life of fishing they knew.
7: Yes, and you know, Dave, on one of those occasions, I remember that you were with me, and as we walked along those shores, we were reminded of the high cost of discipleship. 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The name of the resource is Praying the Bible by Donald Whitney. I promise it will transform your prayer life. 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
8: Today I begin with a story. On a dangerous seacoast where shipwrecks were frequent, a crude little life-saving station was built. The building was just a hut, and there was only one boat, but the few devoted crewmen kept a constant watch over the sea. With no thought for themselves, they went out day or night, tirelessly searching for any who might need help. Many lives were saved by their devoted efforts. After a while, the station became famous. Some of those who were saved, as well as others in the surrounding area, wanted to become a part of the work. They gave time and money for its support. New boats were bought, additional crews were trained, and the station grew. Some of the members became unhappy that the building was so crude. They felt that a larger, nicer place would be more appropriate as the first refuge of those saved from the sea. So they replaced the emergency cots with hospital beds, put better furniture in the enlarged building. Soon the station became a popular gathering place for its members to discuss work and to visit with one another. They continued to remodel and decorate until the station more and more took on the look and character of a club. Fewer members were interested in going out on life-saving missions, so they hired professional crews to do the work on their behalf. The life-saving motif still prevailed on the club emblems and stationery, and there was a liturgical lifeboat in the room where the club held its initiations. One day, a large ship was wrecked off the coast, and the hired crews brought in many boatloads of cold, wet, half-drowned people. They were dirty, bruised, and sick, and some had black or yellow skin. The beautiful new club was terribly messed up, and so the property committee immediately had a shower house built outside where the shipwrecked victims could be cleaned up before coming inside. At the next meeting, there was a split in the club membership. Most of the members wanted to stop the club's life

less and less of a priority. The few members who remained dedicated themselves to life-saving. They, in turn, then began another station. History continued to repeat itself, and if you visit the coast today, you will find a number of exclusive clubs along the shore. Shipwrecks are still frequent in those waters, but most of the people drown. Well, as you know, that story is the story of the church. We're to be a life-saving station, and it could be very easily that we've turned into a club, and we have forgotten our primary purpose. The Bible says that Jesus, knowing that he was to die, chose 12 disciples. And the reason that he chose those disciples is that he had to convince them that they could carry on his work, and he had to equip them for the task. They were to be the life-saving station. They were to be reaching out to those who were drowning. And you and I need to know that the same Lord who called them calls us to a similar task, to similar responsibilities. And what I want to do this morning is to convince you that you can do God's work and also hopefully to even equip you. That's the agenda. The passage of Scripture is the 4th chapter of the Gospel of Matthew, Matthew chapter 4, and the verses are few, and so I shall read them. Matthew chapter 4, where Jesus called two sets of brothers. Two sets of brothers. Chapter 4, verse 18, while walking by the Sea of Galilee, he saw two brothers, Simon, who was called Peter, and Andrew, his brother, casting a net into the sea, for they were fishermen. And he said to them, follow me, and I will make you fishers of men. Immediately they left their nets and followed him. And going on from there, he saw two other brothers, James, the son of Zebedee, and John, his brother, in a boat with Zebedee, their father, mending their nets, and he called them. And immediately they left their boat and their father and followed him. What are the steps that Jesus took to equip people, a series, actually, I should say, of 12 men, one of whom was a rebel, to continue his work after his death? First of all, he called them. He called them. Now, I need to point out that there are really three callings that they experienced. The first was the call to salvation. When we read a passage like this, we think to ourselves, I mean, how could Jesus just be walking along and see two people and they quit everything that they're doing and follow him? Remember this, is not the first time they met. If we had time, we turn to John chapter 1, where we discover that Andrew comes to Jesus, and he brings his brother Simon, and he says to Simon, who is Peter, Peter, we have found him of whom the prophet spoke. We have found the Messiah, who is called the Christ. And he brings him to Jesus. That's the call of the gospel that's given to everyone. And if you're listening here today, we say to our Jewish friends, the first call is the call to see Jesus as Messiah, as Christ, as Lord. There's a second call, and that is the call to be a disciple, to be a learner. And for that group, Jesus had quite a large number. In fact, at one time, he sent out 70, the Bible says, who went out two by two, which means that they had 35 different teams going house to house. And then there was also, though, this specific call to be a disciple, the 12. Matthew chapter 10, verse 2 says that Jesus called the 12 disciples to them, and then it says, and the names of the apostles are, and it lists them as apostles. And Luke says, he called 12, whom he also called apostles. They were a unique group. They were going to spend full time with him. They are the ones who were going to follow him around, who would be with him in Galilee and in Jerusalem. And wherever this rabbi went, that's where those

0: disciples were going to be. So he called them. Aren't you struck with the fact whom he didn't call? He didn't call the Pharisees. He didn't call the Sadducees. He didn't call the elite. As I looked into this, I was astounded once again at the ordinariness of the men that Jesus called. And you know, they were slow learners. They were hard-hearted. One day a multitude comes and they say to Jesus, "Well, send the multitude away so that they can buy their own bread." And Jesus said, "No, you give them to eat." And Jesus wanted them to be the ones who would see the miracle. But they were quite hard-hearted. One day, people were bringing little children to Jesus so that he could touch them and bless them. And they said, "Well, you know, he's busy." And they tried to hinder the people from doing it. And Jesus said, "No, invite the little children to come to me." And then this really astounds me. They had several arguments as to who would be the greatest in the kingdom of heaven. Can't you just imagine that happening? Wouldn't that be something if among the pastoral staff at Moody Church there would be an argument as to who is the greatest? Wouldn't the elders, if they heard about it, fire all of us and start over again? I think so. And here you have disciples who are petty, who are self-willed, and who are calloused, and this is the group upon which Jesus put this responsibility, and these are the ones who are going to carry on after his death. Wow. A friend of mine says that Jesus doesn't call the equipped. He equips those who are called. So first of all, I want you to know that he called them. Secondly, he challenged them. The call was, "Follow me." The challenge is, "And become fishers of men." Now notice how Jesus takes their vocation, which they were good at. They'd been out on the Sea of Galilee for all of their lives, born into homes where fishing was the vocation. Jesus is saying, "I'm going to take your vocation as a fisherman, and I'm going to translate that into someone who is going to catch people." And so Jesus makes that transition because he knew that there were qualities in fishermen who would be very, very good qualities once they began to fish for people, namely to evangelize. What are those qualities? First of all, fishermen are patient. Patient. I just marvel at the fact that there are people who go fishing early in the morning, even at Lake Michigan, and throw hooks into the sea and spend an entire morning drowning worms. This has been endlessly fascinating to me that somebody would do that. Patience, hour after hour after hour. And I say, have pity at least upon the worms, but there they are. Courage. In those days, their little boats out on the Sea of Galilee were often beaten by the waves. The Sea of Galilee could have some tremendous storms, and so they'd have to go out. You want to be a fisher of men, a fisher of people, you want to witness for Christ, you're going to have some courage, because sometimes it is not easy and sometimes it is not convenient. I think of knowledge. You need to know what bait fits what fish. Common sense. You stay out of the way. Let the bait and the hook do its work. And of course, perseverance. Have you ever met somebody who's really in love with fishing? I mean, there are actual people who pay good American money to go up north. The country that is north of us has very, very good fishing. And they'll go up there and they'll fish. But if you ever talk to a fisherman and you say, "Well, you know, were you fishing yesterday?" "Yeah, I fished the whole day. Did you catch anything?" And he says, "No." I challenge you to say to him, "Well, I guess that's the end of fishing. You'll never fish again in your life, will you?" Fishermen say, "Are you serious? Just because I didn't catch anything yesterday doesn't mean that I'm not going to continue to fish. I will fish until I catch some." Aren't we that way in witnessing? I remember when I was in college, I made friends with a number of students who clearly did not know Jesus as Savior, and we used to eat lunch together. And I would give them some good reasons why they should believe on Jesus, and to my knowledge, none of them did. And I remember how discouraged I came. I in effect said to God, God, why should I even bother if people don't believe? What a good fisherman says is, I'm going to do it and do it and do it and do it. If I don't catch anything, I'm going to do it, do it, do it, do it, do it. Persistence. Now listen to me carefully. God was going to take these qualities, fishing in Galilee, and translate them into fishing for people. You know, there's some of you here who are gifted in what we call sometimes secular vocation, though you're serving God as in the secular vocation, I recognize that. But you're gifted as bankers and accountants and computer geeks, and you have the ability. I mean, isn't that okay? Isn't that what they are? Let me tell you, they're sure something. They're sure something. And you have the ability to be able to do this, and you're writers. And you don't understand that in the Christian community, your giftedness is desperately needed. And some of you who are about to retire want to spend the rest of your life in sunshine, doing nothing, having all day to do it. Listen to me. God may be equipping you to take those gifts and translate them into the mission field, into Christian service, into work for which you are uniquely qualified. And God said to these people, you're doing this kind of fishing, I'm going to introduce you to a different kind of fishing, but the qualities that you need for this side of the work, you're going to need for the other side. Listen, you are uniquely gifted. Don't ever spend the last years of your life doing nothing. There are so many worthwhile things God has given you to do. Isn't it amazing? Finally, when you get it all together and you find out what it's all about, you leave it. No, you transition into a brand new form of service. First of all, he called them. Secondly, he challenged them. Thirdly, he partnered with them. And this story is found in the fifth chapter of the Gospel of Luke. Luke chapter 5. Because you see, Jesus said, if you're going to be fishers of men, if you're going to be fishers of people, why then indeed, what I'm going to do is to show you that I know something about your secular vocation, and I'm going to prove to you that you can do my work. I'm going to partner with you in the fishing business. This is a remarkable story because the crowd is pushing in on Jesus, remember. They're getting so near the shore that he feels that if he takes another step back, he'll be in the water. So what he does is, there are two boats there, and he says, I'm going to get into one of the boats, and I'm going to let it go out maybe 100 feet from the shore. And he sat in the boat, and the crowd was right up to the shore, right? Their toes were touching the water, and he taught them. And we can imagine that he began teaching maybe at mid-morning, and now it's noon, and Peter is washing and mending the nets because Peter and his companion were out all night fishing. And Jesus said to him in verse 4, put out into the deep and let your nets down for a catch.
1: You know why I love this story? It's because it shows the power of Jesus. It is the story of how Jesus caused the fish to go into their nets. It's the power of Christ. But you and I can't have that power unless we learn how to pray. And so many Christians, God bless them, they find prayer rather boring. It's a few words given to God at the beginning of the day. I have a resource that we are making available for you. It's a book entitled Praying the Bible by Donald Whitney. It's transforming because it will enable you to pray Scripture. So every morning you're excited to know, what am I going to be praying today? 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Remember the title of the book, Praying the Bible by Donald Whitney.
2: It's time now for you to ask Pastor Lutzer a question about the Bible or the Christian life. Lisa listens to Running to Win in Concord, New Hampshire, and she has this question. My husband and I have been married for 17 years. He is not a believer and does not work. My friends tell me I should get a divorce because he is holding me back. But I believe that divorce is a sin. What should I do?
3: Lisa, there are several things that I'd like to say to you about your situation, and I think that others who are listening are going to benefit from what I have to say. First of all, the Bible is very clear that if there is a wife who is married to an unbelieving husband, she should not leave him because he's an unbeliever. You remember the Apostle Paul says, "What do you know, O wife, but that your husband is sanctified by your relationship?" And so you have in the life of your husband a very positive input. And as a result of that, the Bible makes it very clear that wives should stay with unbelieving husbands. And of course, the opposite would be true as well. A believing husband should stay with an unbelieving wife. That's the first thing. Secondly, we need to always keep in mind that the Bible says that the wife is to win her husband over without a word. Now, this is found in 1 Peter chapter 3. Peter says that if there are those whose husbands do not obey the word, they may be won by the wife without a word. That's actually a paraphrase, but that's what the text says. Husbands are notorious for not responding to wives who witness to them, who want to cajole them or to manipulate them into faith or going to church. They react against that. But the Bible says that through your conduct, it's there in the text, his heart will be affected by your life. Now, I have to tell you that frequently there are Christian women who do not act Christianly towards their husband. I'm sure that you're not one of them, but that actually negates this promise of how God is going to win your husband. Now, of course, if there is abuse, of course you should leave. You should run to get help. But just because a man is an unbeliever and out of work, as your husband seems to be, that's no reason to leave him. Then I should also give a word about the importance of vows. You know, the Bible says this, that the Lord honors those. Blessed are those who swear to their own hurt and yet do not change. You may look back in your life and regret that you married your husband. You may think to yourself, I should have married someone else. Let me tell you, the minute you begin to go down that path has many danger points along the way. You married this man. You're committed to him. You're going to be faithful to him. You are going to be silent in the sense that you aren't going to try to control him or manipulate him into faith. You're going to give him to God, trust God for him. And remember, my sister, eternity is coming. God rewards those who are faithful, even when faithfulness means sacrifice. Thanks so much for communicating with us. God bless you, and I trust that you will have a very fulfilling marriage.
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4: Hey, the end of Running to Win means more tremendous Bible teaching moments away. Really powerful stuff with Ron Jones coming up at 1 o'clock. And I once read, the Bible's alive. It speaks to me. It has feet. It runs after me. It has hands. It lays hold of me. And I love that picture. I will never forget your precepts, for by them you've given me life. That's in Psalm 119. Hey, we're going to keep diving in together with Ron Jones on the way. But first, here's our brother J.D. Greer with a short story about the Karate Kid. Probably not what you think.
5: Maybe there's some unexplainable things that are happening to you right now. Maybe they've happened this weekend. I mean, maybe you're like the bird that got dumped on, right? You come in here this weekend smelling like manure, you know, and you're just like, I just don't understand why things are happening the way they are. You realize that God is at work in that, training you to trust him and depend on him. He's taking you back to the Brook Cherith. It reminds me of a scene in that great 1980s movie, Karate Kid. Now, I know that some of you aren't as old as I am, but we've all seen that movie, right? I mean, that's kind of a classic. And not the ripoff that came off 2 years ago, because that was a total, total shame. All right, but I mean like the real one with LaRusso, Daniel LaRusso, and Mr. Miyagi, and you know, all that stuff. Okay, even if you haven't seen the movie, you probably are familiar with the scene where Mr. Miyagi is training Daniel to fight karate, and he does it by having him, you know, sand the floor and wash the car and paint the fence and all that kind of stuff. And Daniel just gets fed up with it because he feels like Mr. Miyagi just made him his slave. And so, you know, he's ready to give up. Late one night, he's like, I quit. And Mr. Miyagi said, Daniel, sir, you know, sand the floor, you know, sand the floor. And he sands the floor, and Miyagi throws a kick at him and he blocks it. And he's like, Danielson, paint the fence. You know, he paints the fence, and he throws a punch and he blocks it. And Daniel realizes that all this stuff in the mundane things of painting the fence and sanding the floor and the cars, whatever, you don't sand the car, but you know, all the things that he's doing, Mr. Miyagi's been training him in the mundane to prepare him for the battle. And what happens is you realize at some point that God took you to the Brook Cherith, which is a very unglamorous place. The only audience there are the ravens. But God is producing in you the character and the faith and surrender that he's going to use to bring the prophets of Baal to shame on Mount Carmel. The reason that God could use Elijah the way he did on Mount Carmel is because he'd taken him to the Brook Cherith. And that's what he's doing with some of you. You're like, how can I know? I'd love to be able to give you your Mr. Miyagi moment, right? But I can't. What I'm going to tell you is these stories are written so that you don't have to have one, so that you can just realize that God is always at work in all things, he says, working them for your good and his glory, because he's preparing you for eternal things. God is producing in you, in the mundane, in the sand the floor and the paint the fence moments of your life, he is working in those things to prepare you for eternity. You see what I'm saying? Look at your Bible. One last time. Let me show you something here. 1 Kings 17:1. I'm going to show you one of the most important transitions you can ever make in your life. How is Elijah described in verse 1? Elijah the tick bite. That's right. He is defined, watch this, by where he's from. Now look in verse 24, the last verse of this chapter, and you'll see Elijah mentioned again by the widow. How is he now described? Elijah the man of God. Elijah has gone from being in verse 1 to being defined by where he's from to being defined by who he belongs to. Have you made that transition in your life?
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4: 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He brings us Know the Truth. But right now, it's Ron Jones, Something Good. Let's dive in together.
7: Most of us would choose a Christian life without pain, but Jesus never promised an easy road. He said, "In this world you will have tribulation." From Acts to James, the New Testament teaches that suffering is not an interruption to faith, it is part of the journey. God uses trials to produce perseverance, deepen character, and draw us into closer fellowship with Christ. James wrote to believers scattered by persecution, reminding them that patient faith can flourish even in hardship. If you're walking through a difficult season today, take heart. Your suffering is not wasted. God is at work, refining your faith and strengthening your hope. He will help you stand firm when life gets hard. I'm Ron Jones, and this is Something Good.

0: Jesus said it himself, in this life, you will have trouble. Hi, I'm Brian Davis, and you're listening to Something Good with Dr. Ron Jones. Well, it sure would be nice if life was nothing but picnics and circuses, but the sad truth is, all this world can promise us is one battle after another. 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
1: Most Christians, especially in the West, have an inadequate view of suffering. Now, the truth of the matter is that every one of us wants to live our lives and live our Christian lives free of pain and suffering and difficulty. I completely understand that. But do you remember the words of Jesus in the upper room when he spoke to his disciples? John chapter 16 and verse 33, just hours before he went to the cross, he said, in this world you will have tribulation. He didn't say you might. He didn't say you may. He said you will. He created that sense of expectation for his disciples. A brief survey of the New Testament reveals that suffering is not incidental to the Christian life. It is expected for a true follower of Christ. For example, in Acts chapter 14 and verse 22, a little context before I read it, Paul was in Lystra, and he was testifying and sharing the gospel of our Lord Jesus Christ, and they stoned him. They picked up stones and threw them at the Apostle Paul. They meant to kill him. And they run him out to the edge of the city, and he's lying there, almost dead, and the brothers and sisters in Christ in the church there picked him up, cleaned him up a little bit. Then he goes back into the city. Are you kidding me? Who does that? And as he did, he said to the church there, through many tribulations, we must enter the kingdom of God. Then in his letter to the Romans, chapter 5, verses 3 and 4, Paul teaches that suffering produces perseverance, character, and hope. 1 Peter 4, verses 12 to 13, believers are told not to be surprised at the fiery ordeal that they're experiencing, but to share in Christ's sufferings and rejoice when you do. Philippians 1 and verse 29 makes this striking claim. It says, it has been granted to you on behalf of Christ not only to believe in him, but also to suffer for him. 2 Timothy 3 and verse 12 says, indeed, all who desire to live a godly life in Christ Jesus will be persecuted. And then in Paul's letter to the Philippians, chapter 3 and verse 10, he refers to what he calls the fellowship of his sufferings. He describes a deep and intimate experience with Jesus in which believers share in his suffering, in his sacrifice, in his rejection, ultimately conforming to his death, to experience the power of his resurrection. Oh yeah, we want the power of his resurrection, but not if it brings, the fellowship of his sufferings or requires the fellowship of his sufferings. So suffering in the Bible and in the New Testament is neither meaningless nor avoidable in the Christian life. And it's actually a refining tool God uses in our lives to identify us with Christ. Now, why do I mention that as we come back to the book of James, chapter 5, verses 7 through 12? Because any study of the book of James keeps this in view. Remember, James is writing to a group of people who are experiencing tough times. He talks about it in chapter 1 and verse 1. He's writing to Jewish believers in the first century who have been scattered by persecution. They're called the diaspora or the dispersion. They might have been in Jerusalem, they heard the gospel, they professed faith, persecution came, and scattered them to the wind. Now they're isolated. They're scared. They don't have the opportunity and the proximity to encourage one another. And he's writing to these believers. Kent Hughes, in his commentary in the book of James, says James's scattered Jewish church was being kicked around the Mediterranean like a soccer ball. That's a pretty good description of it. And so it should not surprise us that James comes to this subject really asking the question, how's your faith working when you're suffering, when you're experiencing hardship because of your faith in Jesus Christ? Now, by the time we come to this passage, you may remember last time we were in James 5, verses 1 to 6, where James addresses the wealthy oppressors. Remember, we talked about three uses of money. Some people use money to impress others. Some people use money to oppress others. Some people use money to bless others. James loads up his double-barrel shotgun, so to speak, and aims it at the wealthy oppressors in 1 to 6. Now he's encouraging the oppressed, those that are suffering for their faith in Christ. And the question is, how do we hold on to a faith that works when we're suffering, when we're experiencing hardship, when we're being persecuted for our faith in Christ? And let me just pause to say, you know, even for those of us still in the West, that suffering, that hardship, that persecution is relatively calm compared to other parts of the world and compared to other times in church history. Whoever said that church history is stained with the blood of martyrs was absolutely correct. From the first century, from the first martyr, Stephen, in Acts chapter 7, to, story upon story through the church era, up until this time. Some people say that more people, more followers of Jesus today have lost their life for their faith than at any other time in church history. We don't feel it as much in this country, although cultural Christianity is gone, right? Nobody's going to applaud you or me because we say we're Christians. Actually, you know, the target is on our back and maybe right on our forehead in some cases because we are followers of Jesus. You may not lose your life, but maybe you lost a promotion. You didn't know why you didn't get promoted, but it might be related to your faith in Christ. Maybe you lost a friend, or lost a contract or something because of your faith in Christ. The heat is on even in our culture today. And the question is, do you have a faith that works when suffering, when times get tough? James gives us four encouragements here. When the suffering comes, when your faith is tested, number one, wait patiently for the return of Jesus Christ. Let's pick it up in verse 7 where he says, "Be patient, therefore, brothers, until the coming of the Lord." James saturates this text with references to the coming of the Lord. He goes on to say, "See how the farmer waits for the precious fruit of the earth, being patient about it until he receives the early and late rains. You also be patient, establish your hearts, for the coming of the Lord is at hand." So twice in these verses, James says, be patient, be patient. And that's easier said than done. Some of us pray, "Lord, give me patience and I want it now." You know, that's our idea of patience, right? We're not a very patient people. Even though the fruit of the Spirit is love, joy, peace, patience, right? We need the Holy Spirit's help to be patient, even in times of suffering. Knowing that Jesus is coming soon helps us endure life's tribulations. Did you know that the New Testament mentions the second coming of Jesus Christ 300 times? That's once every 13 verses. How often does the second coming of Christ come to your mind throughout the day? Once every 13 seconds? Did you know that there's a reward, an eternal reward in heaven, a crown in heaven for those who love His appearing, meaning those who wait expectantly and patiently for the return of Jesus Christ? God wants us to have it on the forefront of our frontal lobes that Jesus is coming soon, and it's very much on the mind of James here. Now, suffering keeps us from expecting too much of this world, because there's a new world coming when King Jesus returns and He establishes rule and reign on this earth for 1,000 years, the Bible tells us, and He reigns in truth and peace and justice and in righteousness. Suffering also makes us long for the return of Jesus.
0: 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We'll be right back with the rest of today's Something Good radio message with Dr. Ron Jones, lead pastor at Crossway Church in Virginia Beach, Virginia. 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Well, suffering has a way of directing our thoughts to the glorious return of Jesus Christ. It's not supposed to be a passive waiting, but an active and expectant one. Now, with the rest of today's Something Good radio message, Faith That Works When Suffering, here once again is Dr. Ron Jones.
1: You know, when times are hard and you're experiencing persecution or suffering, don't you pray, even so come, Lord Jesus. You ever have one of those days? Maybe you had a day like that this week where you're just like, Lord Jesus, You can come right now. That would just be fine with me. Others of us, life is so good, we wouldn't say it out loud, but we might think to ourselves, Jesus, could You delay a few more days? I'm really having a good time right now. And if we get to that point, we've really lost our second coming perspective that James wants us to have here. He points us to the farmer who waits for the precious fruit of the earth, he says. I'm just a generation or so removed from the farm. My dad grew up on a farm in Iowa. And he knows, you know, how nail-biting it can be for the farmer to wait for the early rains and the latter rains. Nothing you can do about the weather, right? Can't change the weather. You can't influence it. The farmer has to trust God to provide the rain. And so when he encourages us, even in times of suffering, to wait patiently for the Lord's return, he says, just look at the farmer who waits patiently for God to provide those early and those late rains. Waiting patiently, though, is not the passive acceptance of a foregone conclusion. In the Bible, biblical waiting is waiting with a sense of expectation that it could happen at any moment, and we ready ourselves for that moment. And this is why James repeats in verse 8, you also be patient, he says. Establish your hearts, for the coming of the Lord is at hand. It's that near, he says. 2,000 years ago, they were anticipating the return of the Lord Jesus Christ. And every year, every decade, every century that has passed, the scoffers have mocked the idea of the Lord's coming being at hand, as James says here. And yet Peter addressed that 2,000 years ago, didn't he? Hold your place here in James, go to the right and go past 1 Peter, come to 2 Peter, and you'll come to 2 Peter chapter 3, beginning in verse 3. 2,000 years ago, Peter says, knowing this, first of all, that scoffers will come in the last days with scoffing. I always love that. That's what scoffers do. They scoff, don't they? Following their own sinful desires. They will say, where is the promise of His coming? Verse 8, but do not overlook this one fact, Peter says, that with the Lord, one day is as 1,000 years, and 1,000 years is as one day. The Lord is not slow to fulfill his promise, as some count slowness, but is patient toward you, not wishing that any should perish, but that all should reach repentance. But the day of the Lord will come like a thief in the night, when the heavens will pass away with a roar, and the heavenly bodies will be burned up and dissolved, and the earth and the works that are done on it will be exposed. Not maybe, not might be, but will be. You can go to the bank. You can count on it. The day of the Lord will come. Jesus is coming again. And even though it's been 2 millennia, from heaven's perspective, he's only been gone for a couple of days. So be patient. When you're going through tough times, difficult times, suffering times, for your faith in Christ, not because you were a jerk for Jesus, and no, but because you're living out your faith before the world like we should be, outside the four walls of the church, you have Jesus on you. And people know that, and you get persecuted or you're suffering for some reason because of your faith. Wait patiently and expectantly for the return of Jesus Christ. Number two, stop grumbling. Yeah, boy, James really gets personal here, doesn't he? Verse 9, this is the next verse here, verse 9. Do not grumble against one another, brothers, so that you may not be judged. Behold, the judge is standing at the door. Now, this verse warns us against grumbling and complaining that leads to careless speech toward one another or even toward God. It's easy when the pressure's on and when life is tough and difficult to start complaining and to start grumbling. The grumbling that James mentions here takes me back into the Old Testament, the book of Numbers, chapter 11. Just write that down. Let me just briefly tell you the story. It was following the Exodus. They'd come out of Egypt, and somewhere within the first couple of years, pretty soon after they came out, they were right there, ready to go into the promised land and seize the destiny God had for them. But the grumble in the jungle arose. I call it that because it kind of reminds me of the rumble in the jungle back in 1974. Some of you maybe remember the great heavyweight fight between George Foreman and Muhammad Ali in Kinshasa, Zaire. They called it the rumble in the jungle. Well, long before that was the grumble in the jungle. Back with the Israelites, who some of them, when they came out of Egypt, and you know, the wilderness was the wilderness, right? They were on their way to the promised land, but you know, some of them were saying, the food was better in Egypt. Let's go back to Egypt. Oh, that place where you were slaves, really? And they started complaining amongst themselves. They complained to Moses, and their complaining rose up to the ears of God. They complained in a place called Terebah, which means burning. And the scripture tells us that God's anger burned against their complaining, and he literally set part of the camp on fire. God was not happy with their grumbling and their complaining. Moses interceded for them, and the Lord, he had to deal with that. The grumbling didn't stop. They still had a craving for the old food and the old way of life because, well, it was kind of hard in the wilderness, even though the Lord had given them every reason to believe he was taking them into the promised land. I mean, he had parted the Red Sea. He had led them with a pillar of cloud by day and a pillar of fire by night. All of those confirmations that the Lord was leading them to the place he promised for them, yet they continued to grumble. And it's just a reminder to us that grumbling is serious business with God. James says, when you're suffering, when life is hard, don't give in to the temptation to grumble and complain to one another or to God. He takes that very seriously. And he reminds us that the judge is standing at the door. He's standing at the door. Picture a judge that's standing right outside the doors to the courtroom. just waiting for somebody to open the door, and when they fling the doors open, he steps in, he takes charge, he sets everything right. It's good news for some, it's sobering news for others. And this is a picture of what James calls the parousia. It's the Greek word he uses in this text to talk about the second coming of Jesus Christ, denoting the physical arrival of a ruler, the parousia. Jesus is coming, and like a judge who steps into the courtroom, again, it's good news for some, and it's sobering news for others. So stop grumbling, James says. And then thirdly, you know, a faith that works when suffering considers the patience of Job. Let's read on here in verses 10 and 11. He says, as an example of suffering and patience, brothers, take the prophets who spoke in the name of the Lord. Behold, we consider those blessed who remain steadfast. You have heard of the steadfastness or the patience of Job, and you have seen the purpose of the Lord, how the Lord is compassionate and merciful. Yeah, those who suffered for their faith, especially those in the Old Testament, and anyone since then, they joined an esteemed company of God followers who endured tremendous losses. Some of them even the loss of their life because they refused to bow down to idols or renounce their allegiance to the only true God. I mean, you can read these stories in the Old Testament of the prophets in general, and we don't have time to, you know, mention every one of them. Fortunately, the writer of Hebrews in Hebrews chapter 11 has memorialized the stories of the faith walks of people like Moses and Abraham and Jacob and Noah and others that we recognize their names, some that he names that are not so recognizable. And then starting in verse 35 of Hebrews chapter 11, he just summarizes this way. He says, some were tortured, refusing to accept release so that they might rise again to a better life. Others suffered mocking and flogging and even chains and imprisonment. They were stoned. They were sawn in two. Let that sink in for a moment.
2: If you want to shine the light of Jesus Christ in a world that has grown increasingly dim, handle life's trials with joy and strength. The kind of strength that doesn't deny pain, but endures it, letting perseverance become a form of courage and a joy, a deliberate act of faith. Well, there's no more important topic than your eternal destination. Dr. Ron Jones believes this subject to be so critical that it deserves the utmost in both biblical accuracy and compassion. That's one of the reasons he wrote his popular book, Mysteries of the Afterlife. And today, we'd like to send you a copy as our way of saying thanks for your gift to something good. What happens in the first few seconds after you die? Are heaven and hell real places? 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
1: A faith that works only when God blesses you with wealth and health and all of that. That's not the story of Scripture. Oh my. You can't reconcile that kind of false gospel to these kinds of stories in Scripture. Consider, James says, the patience, the steadfastness of Job. Yeah, he kind of bantered back and forth a little bit, but at the end of the day, He's an example for us when life gets hard for us.
2: That's next time in part two of Dr. Ron Jones' message, Faith That Works When Suffering. 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
3: end of something good means more wonderful Bible teaching moments away. Philip DeCourcy's Know the Truth coming up in a few moments, and I've got to share something I read that really convicted me. That we'll scroll on our phones for hours, but we won't open our Bibles for 5 or 10 minutes. You know, Hebrews warns we must pay closer attention to what we've heard, lest we drift away from it. So maybe the best scroll is the one with the scripture on it, right? Philip DeCourcy on the way, but first, here's Brother Greg Laurie. Do you really love the Lord?
4: You know, Jesus, when he walked this earth, liked to spend a lot of time by the Sea of Galilee. In fact, some of his greatest teachings came right by the shore. Here's one of them. After Jesus had been crucified and had risen from the dead, the disciples went out fishing, as usual. They caught nothing. And they heard a voice from the shore saying, "Boys, did you catch anything?" Thinking it was just some guy probably buying fish for the local market, they didn't know what to say or how to react. It was then that John the Apostle recognized that this was the Lord calling them. And he said, "It's the Lord." Peter was so excited, he jumped out of the boat and swam to shore. And as they come to the shore, there is Jesus, who has died on the cross and has risen from the dead. And he has a little fire going. And he says, "Bring some of the fish that you caught." They bring the fish over and he prepares it and he feeds them. Man, I wish I could have seen that. I bet Jesus was a good cook. What do you think? And then as they sat around the fire for a while, Jesus turned to Simon Peter and said, "Simon, son of Jonas, do you love me?" I wonder if Peter had like a deja vu moment, like, okay, when was the last time I was around a fire? Oh yeah, it's when I was denying Jesus in the courtyard of Caiaphas. He says, "Lord, yes, you know that I love you." Jesus says, "Feed my sheep." But it's interesting to consider the different words that were used for love in that conversation. In effect, Jesus is saying, "Peter, do you love me?" And Peter said, "Well, Lord, I like you a lot." See, Peter wasn't ready to commit himself to a full love because he had failed so miserably. But Jesus was giving to Peter a second chance. And I have a question for you. Do you love the Lord? Maybe you would say, "Well, I like him. I think well of Jesus, I admire Jesus," but God wants you to know him. And you know what? To know him is to love him. And the more you get to know Jesus Christ, the more your love for him will grow. And the more you will want to please him and follow him. So I would encourage all of you and say that there are second chances to any person who has failed, a person like you, a person like me. And just as Jesus called people by the Sea of Galilee 2,000 years ago, he's calling you right now.
5: 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May the Lord make his face to shine upon you and be gracious to you. May the Lord lift up his countenance upon you and give you peace.
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7: When you and I face our rivers, when you and I face our challenges, solutions don't come, answers won't be found, and rivers won't part until we get our feet wet, until we're willing to do something bold, to step up and meet the moment. 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

0: 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Well, Joshua was a leader who was committed to following God's commands. His courageous leadership from the front lines inspired the Israelites to follow his example. And today, Pastor Philip highlights a similar principle and affirms that when we muster the courage to take a stand, it empowers others along the way. To learn more about this ministry, visit ktt.org. Now here's Pastor Philip with today's message.
1: I think just given where our culture's at, given the weakness at times in the evangelical church, we need to be men of courage. You've got to stand up for Christ, take his side, stand for the word of God. We're going to come a look at Joshua and the courage to stand out and stand up and step up to whatever challenges God has set before you. I want to come to Joshua chapter 1 because here's a classic example of the call to step up. That's why I've called the message, Time to Step Up. Three things. Number one, the crisis. Number two, the challenge, the courage. The crisis. Chapter 1, verse 1. After the death of Moses, the servant of the Lord, it came to pass that the Lord spoke to Joshua, the son of Nun, Moses' assistant, and he said, verse 2, arise, go over this Jordan. It's time, Joshua, to step up. Now, the crisis was Moses' death. And that was a magnitude 9 earthquake. But since then, there has not arisen in Israel a prophet like Moses, whom the Lord knew face to face. Here's the challenge. I've kind of given it away. The challenge was he was to succeed where Moses had failed. Joshua was now being called by God to lead the people of God into the land and into the possession of what God had promised. Verse 2 through to 6 tells us that. Verses 10 through 11 tells us that. They were to cross over. They were to possess their possessions. Joshua was to step up and turn his face toward the future. It was a bright and a new day that was dawning, and it involved him leading the people of God across a swollen Jordan River up against the city of Jericho to possess a land promised to Abraham, Isaac, and Jacob. That's the crisis. That's the challenge for what remains. Let's get into the courage that God gives him, asks of him, as he faces the crisis of Moses' death and the challenge of doing what Moses had never pulled off. In fact, chapter 1 is what we call a call narrative. There are several of them in the Bible. Ones that stand out would be Moses, right, at the burning bush. That's a call narrative. You've got Gideon in the threshing floor. That's a call narrative. You've got Jeremiah. You've got Isaiah in the year that King Uzziah died. And if you look at these call narratives, there's usually three component parts. There's usually an encounter with God, and often it's right in the middle of life, all right? Moses is tending sheep. Gideon is threshing the floor. I'm telling you guys, God calls men that are busy. God calls men that are doing life. So there's usually an encounter, and the encounter is usually followed by an excuse. Moses,

after he was told in verse 5 that as I was with Moses, so shall I be with you. He's told to be courageous again in verse 7. He's told to be courageous in verse 9 with the promise that God would be with him wherever he went. So let's just pick out a few things that kind of feed into Joshua's courage to step up that I hope will be an encouragement to you. Whatever challenge God's asking you to step up and face and conquer. Number one, the promise of God. The promise of God. Joshua's commitment to his task was built on the bedrock of God's commitment to the task. There could be no fear of failure because God had promised success. You'll notice throughout this text, this idea of covenant or promise or what God stated or swore to Joshua's forefathers. You get it in verse 2. I want you to cross over to the land that I'm giving to the children of Israel. Verse 3, every place your foot stands and tread, I will give you as I said to Moses. Verse 6, be strong and good courage, for to this people you will divide an inheritance which I swore to their fathers. And the theme goes on in verse 11, 13, and 15. God had made a covenant with Abraham. And there was elements to that covenant that God would bless his descendants. He would make a great nation of Abraham's descendants who would be a blessing to other nations and that he would give them land. And that's where we're at here. Joshua's faith and Joshua's forwardness was built on the idea that God would keep covenant. Different time, different leader, different generation, but the promise still holds true. Joshua was to do what God said, knowing that God would do what he said and what he swore to the fathers. That's a wonderful encouragement. So you've got the promise of God, number one. Number two, you've got the person of God. The person of God. Look at verse 5. No man will be able to stand before you all the days of your life. As I was with Moses, so will I be. Notice those words. We've got a little window into the character and person and nature of God. As I was, I will be. Now, you can't say that. You can't say, as I was, I will be. Okay, you're going to lose strength. You're going to lose mobility. You're going to lose eyesight. You're going to lose hair, whatever. You're not the same man. You can't stay the same. We are mutable. We are human. We are frail, fractured. But what we have here is a reminder of the immutability of God. God does not go from better to worse. As I was with Moses, he's gone. But I remain, and I remain in the fullness of what I've always been. My glory does not fade. My strength does not wilt. My will abides. What a wonderful encouragement. Here is the promise of God's unchanging nature made fully available to Joshua as he makes himself fully available to God. There is a fixedness about God here that is so refreshing. Remember what we said? Time of transition, Moses is dead. But there's no transition going on in heaven's administration. God's character abides. There's a fixedness about God that allows us to step up during times of transition because God is not going through any transition. There's a fixedness about God that allows us to step up to face the obstacles, the inertia of a previous generation, perhaps, because we can count on God when the battle is on. I went back over the life of G. Campbell Morgan this week, a book I'd read a few years ago, and I came across a little insight that I just want to tie to this verse.

0: and move on. He was speaking about Psalm 112, verse 7. He shall not be afraid of evil tidings. His heart is fixed, trusting in God. We want to be men that are fixed, right? We don't be like John the Baptist. Remember what Jesus said about John? What did you go out to see? A reed blowing in the wind? Oh, that's not John. John's fixed. John's a man of resolve and courage and character. And G. Campbell Morgan, I think he's writing here around about the time of the First World War. So we're back a ways, right? 1917 or whatever. Here's what he says. The fixed heart is the secret of courage. Courage is an affair of the heart. Courage is the consciousness of the heart that is fixed. What then shall we do in the day of frightfulness? We shall do our duty. The thing that is nearest, the thing we have to do tomorrow morning, we will do that and do it well and do it cheerfully. The rest we will leave to him of sorrow and suffering and of the issues. What this nation needs now, just as much and perhaps more than anything else, is the multiplication of strong, quiet souls who are not afraid of evil tidings. Even though the Zeppelins, that's why I think it's the First World War, even though the Zeppelins may be coming, we will not add to the panic or the demoralization. We will do our work. The fixed heart is the secret of courage. Because you see, at any point in the struggle of life, in the challenges of marriage, in the hard work of parenting, in the cost of service within the kingdom, we can keep going to a fixed place. The person of God. Malachi 3 verse 6, right? I'm the Lord that changes not. Which means that his mercy abides, his love remains, his patience persists, his sovereignty continues, his power continues to surge. What about the presence of God? What about the presence of God? Well, that's again another theme. We don't have time to develop this, but you can read the whole book of Joshua, and the idea that God was with Joshua goes through this book like lead through a pencil. It's just everywhere. I'll give you a few examples in our text. I've touched on them already. Verse 5, as I was with Moses, I will be with you. Verse 9, the Lord your God is with you wherever you go. And this is the people speaking in verse 17, just as we heeded Moses in all things, so we will heed you. Only the Lord your God be with you as he was with Moses. The immutable God, whose mercy abides, whose love continues, promises to stay with Joshua wherever he goes as he steps up and steps out and possesses the land. I like what James Merritt says. When God says go, he's not sending you somewhere. He's taking you somewhere. He goes with you. It's not like he, you know, pushes you out like a boat from the shore and off you go and God stays on the shore. When God says go, he's not sending you somewhere, he's taking you somewhere. And as they crossed over, they enjoyed the presence of the go-ahead God. As we talk about his presence and his companionship, just one thing stands out and strikes me is the fact that God's presence was ahead of them. Where do I get that thought? Well, go to chapter 3. Again, they're crossing over, and here's what we read. Then Joshua rose early in the morning, and they set out from the acacia grove and came to the Jordan, he and all the children of Israel, and lodged there before they crossed over. So it was after 3 days that the officers went through the camp, and they commanded the people, saying, when you see the ark of the covenant of the Lord, your God, and the priests and the Levites bearing it, then you shall set out from your place and go after it. Yet there shall be, notice, a space between you and it, 2,000 cubits by measure. Do not come near it, that you may know the way by which you must go, for you have not passed this way before. Now, that's a beautiful little statement itself. And God's going to go with you, He's going to take you to a place you've never been before. But again, he's not going to send you somewhere. He's going to go with you somewhere. But I want you to notice that the Ark of the Covenant, which is a symbol of the presence of God among the people of God in Israel, was 2,000 cubits in front. I think my homework has yielded the idea that that's about a half a mile. And God's promised presence is one that is in front of us, clearing the way, lighting up the path. God is a half a mile ahead of you on the road of life at any point. He's half an hour ahead of you. He's half a month ahead of you. He's half a lifetime ahead of you, just metaphorically speaking. He's already in the future that he's calling you to step up into with all of its challenges. That's a blessing. That's just something that's rich, that you and I have, as I said, a go-ahead God. Life always comes to us having already come through him. And he has planned the way, and he has provided for things along the way. All right? Psalm 23, I will spread a table before you in the presence of your enemies. Now, often the commentators argue for the first half of that psalm, you're out in the field with the shepherd and the sheep. And then it changes and you go inside and you've got the host and the guest. I don't agree with that. I think it's the shepherd and the sheep the whole way through the psalm. And so what you've got in that is he prepares a table. That is the flatlands that the shepherds take the sheep up to at a certain time of the year. And the shepherd goes into the field and he clears out the rocks that might hobble the sheep. He digs up poisonous weeds and he pours oil around the mouth of vipers' nests so that they don't come out and nip the sheep in the nose. He prepares the table, the field that will feed the sheep. He goes into it and clears it, right? It's the same with John chapter 10, verse 3. He goes before his sheep. And so that's a wonderful thing. So God's asking me to step up. There's a moment I've got to meet. I've never been this way before. I'm not sure I can do it. It's challenging. It's frightening. Hold on. I'm already there. I know the end of the story. I wrote the script. You just need to play your part. Some years ago, I was preaching in Walgreen, Austria at a evangelical Baptist missions retreat. It was a beautiful, beautiful place in the foot of the Alps. There was some of the best mountain biking in the world was there. The little town nestling up in the foothills of the mountains was where the carol Silent Night had been written. And during one of the sessions, Dr. Paul Jackson, who was a seasoned missionary, and he actually was the head of the Evangelical Baptist Missions, said that one time he was in a foreign country and a missionary said this to him, "Paul, I want to tell you that I have never deplaned and stepped on the foreign soil, but I find that God got there first." You'll find that when you step up and you step out and you move on, you'll find that God got there first and has smoothed out the way and has provided for all your challenges. The precepts of God, go back to Joshua 1, the precepts of God. Verse 7, only be strong, be courageous, observe to do according to all the law which Moses my servant commanded you. Do not turn to the right hand or the left. Verse 8, this book of the law shall not depart from your mouth, but you need to meditate on it day and night and observe it, and prosperity will come and success will be yours. Here's the thought. In stepping up to meet the moment, we must never step beyond the counsel of Scripture. Here, Joshua comes to see that the promise of God is guaranteeing him, the person and presence of God is guarding him, and the precepts, the law, the word of God is guiding him. As a leader, he must take his cue from Scripture. God blesses those who are bound to his word. Success requires us being good students of the good book. The path of success involves keeping in step with the revealed will of God. In fact, if you read those verses again, you'll see when it comes to the word of God, we're to look it up, we're to let it in, and we're to live it out. And I trust that you will do that as you step up. You're keeping in step with God's teaching, God's law, God's ethics, God's will. Father, thank you for this morning together. Thank you for these rousing biblical stories that are about men and women, but for our particular focus, we see these men of courage, and we aspire to that. We aspire to be like Elijah. We want the courage to take sides. We don't want to do the spiritual splits in the world and in the church. We want to stand up tall for the Lord Jesus Christ. We want to be unbending and unashamed in our commitment to the gospel. And we want to be like Joshua, this young man who had to step up and out from under the shadow of the great Moses. And you put the ball at his feet and you told him to do something that Moses hadn't even pulled off. But Lord, we thank you that he could stand on the promises of God, the God who keeps covenant. He could fix himself to the immutability of God and the promise of grace unending and mercy unfading and goodness unremitting. Lord, we thank you that you're ahead of us. It's not that you're behind us pushing us, hey, away you go. You're ahead of us telling us, come. Step up, step out. I'll clear the path. I'll make the way. You can have good success as you follow the playbook. So Lord, make us Joshua's. The moment requires it. And the call of God within us echoes it. Bless these men. Help us to look out for each other. Sanctifying and satisfying in Jesus' name. Amen.
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1: 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I'm Wayne Shepherd. Join us again tomorrow when Philip DeCourcy explains what it takes to keep on keeping on. That's Friday on Know the Truth. Today's program was produced and sponsored by Know the Truth Incorporated. Jesus said, "You shall know the truth, and the truth shall make you free."

0: Hey, the end of Know the Truth means more tremendous Bible teaching just moments away. That's Tom Pennington and the Word Unleashed coming up in just a few moments. We invite you to stick around for his podcast. But first, I want to share this really sweet interaction I had with my then 3-year-old daughter as I was trying to teach her the Lord's Prayer. And this is pretty much how it turned out.
1: Our Father who is in heaven.
0: No, our Father.
1: Our Father.
0: Who is in heaven.
1: Who is in heaven.
0: Hallowed be your name.
1: Hallowed be your name.
0: Hallowed.
1: Hallowed be your name.
0: Just hallowed.
1: Hallowed.
0: Hallowed.
1: Hallowed.
0: Hallowed.
1: Hallowed.
0: It. Be your name.
1: Be your name.
0: Your kingdom come.
1: Your kingdom come.
0: Your will be done.
1: Your will be done.
0: On earth.
1: On earth.
0: Just as it is.
1: That's as it is in heaven.
0: Just as it is.
1: Just. No. That's not how it goes.
0: Just.
1: Just how it is in heaven.
0: Just as it is.
1: Just how it is in heaven.
0: Give us this day.
1: Give us this day our daily bread.
0: And forgive us. Let me guide you. And forgive us.
1: And forgive us.
0: Our sins.
1: Our sins.
0: As we forgive those.
1: As we forgive those.
0: Who sin. Against us.
1: Against us.
0: Lead us not. Into temptation.
1: Into temptation.
0: But deliver us.
1: From evil.
0: For yours. Is the kingdom.
1: And the power.
0: And the glory.
1: Forever.
0: Amen.
1: Mwah.
0: Love you, baby girl.
2: 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While divine inspiration precedes human perspiration, it never abrogates or relegates it. God may give the increase, but we have still got to water and we have still got to plant. 1 Corinthians 3, verses 7 to 8. 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
7: The Lord in majesty will be for us a place of broad rivers and streams, where no galley with oars can go, no majestic ship can pass. God is greater than any opposition you face today. Hi, I'm Michelle, and you're listening to The Well. This hour, Tom Pennington teaches on the Word Unleashed, and Greg Lundstedt continues to teach through the Psalms. Let's begin with Tom Pennington.
8: Now, today we come to the pagan second response to God and His general revelation. Not only does he show hard-hearted rebellion, but secondly, and this response is also truly shocking, he shows hard-hearted worship of false gods.
9: Welcome to The Word Unleashed with Tom Pennington. Tom is pastor teacher at Countryside Bible Church in Southlake, Texas. Hello again, I'm Bill Wright. Today, Tom continues in the series titled, Man's Shocking Response to God. In our last program, we examined the catastrophic consequences of suppressing the truth, seeing how an ungrateful heart plunges the human intellect into darkness and futility. Today, on The Word Unleashed, Tom shows that because every single person was built to worship, the rejection of the Creator inevitably forces humanity to manufacture substitutes. We'll discover the biblical truth that all worship apart from God Himself is idolatry. Do you believe that, friend? Knowing that your heart is a constant factory of affections, are you guarding yourself against subtle substitutes? Or have you allowed a created thing to take the place of the Creator? Here's Tom with more now, here on The Word Unleashed.
8: We're going to start in Isaiah 44. Isaiah 44, here the prophet Isaiah, 700 years before Christ, condemns and points out the absolute folly of idolatry. In verse 9 of Isaiah 44, this is what the prophet wrote. Those who fashion a graven image are all of them futile. And he goes on then to recount the futility of human beings. Verse 12, creating tools with which they can make an idol. And then verse 13, the actual creation of the idol itself. And then he details how there's this grove of trees that are developed and grown for the purpose of serving man. He cuts down one tree, and with half of it he creates a fire and bakes his bread and warms himself. And the other half he makes an idol and falls down in front of it and worships. Look at the indictment that Isaiah gives in verse 18. They do not know, nor do they understand, for he has smeared over their eyes so that they cannot see. That is, God has smeared over their eyes so that they cannot see, and their hearts so that they cannot comprehend. What's going on here? This isn't denying what Paul says in Romans 1, that they know. The point is, they knew, they rejected that knowledge, and God, as he often does, and as we'll see in Romans 1, gives them over to their idolatry so that their idolatry begins to blind them and they actually begin to believe the lie. Verse 19, no one recalls, nor is there knowledge or understanding to say, I have burned half of this log in the fire and I bake bread over its coals. I roast meat and eat it. Then I make the rest of it into an abomination. I fall down before a block of wood. The sarcasm here is just dripping. He feeds on ashes. A deceived heart has turned him aside, and he cannot, this is frightening, he cannot deliver himself from this idolatry, nor can he say, is there not a lie in my right hand? God eventually gives the idolater over to his idolatry where he believes the lie, and he takes the knowledge of God that he began with, and it becomes the lie of false religion. Now, why would an intelligent person participate in the obvious folly of idolatry? Well, in Romans chapter 1, Paul explains. And he explains to us that the reason behind false religion is not intellectual, it is in fact moral. Let's read again for the last time this paragraph we've been studying, Romans chapter 1, verses 18 to 23. You follow along. For the wrath of God is revealed from heaven against all ungodliness and unrighteousness of men who suppress the truth in unrighteousness. Because that which is known about God is evident within them, for God made it evident to them. For since the creation of the world, his invisible attributes, his eternal power and divine nature have been clearly seen, being understood through what has been made, so that they are without excuse. For even though they knew God, they did not honor him as God or give thanks. But they became futile in their speculations, and their foolish heart was darkened. Professing to be wise, they became fools and exchanged the glory of the incorruptible God for an image, in the form of corruptible man and of birds and four-footed animals and crawling creatures. As we've noted, Paul is here in the second half of Romans 1 giving an indictment of all immoral pagans. That is, all of those who don't claim to worship the true God of the Bible. He begins his indictment in verse 18 by saying that right now, the wrath, the just anger of God is being revealed against them. And the rest of the chapter really answers two questions, and that is, why is God's wrath being revealed against them? And the rest of the chapter is, how is God's wrath being revealed against them? We've been considering the first of those questions, why? Why is God's wrath revealed against immoral pagans? And there are really two reasons Paul gives us here. First of all, because of their willful rebellion against God's law. Willful rebellion against God's law. That's incorporated into two words in verse 18. God's wrath is being revealed from heaven against all ungodliness and all unrighteousness of men. This is the rejection of God's law. What he's revealed about what we owe him and what he's revealed that we owe the people around us. It is willful rebellion against his law. The second reason that God's wrath is being revealed is willful ignorance of God's person. Now, we noted that in verse 18, there's just a brief summary of what Paul means by this. Notice how he ends verse 18. Men suppress the truth in unrighteousness. They hold down what they know about God. They stifle it. And then beginning in verse 19 through the end of this paragraph, he fills that out and gives us a detailed explanation. And we've walked through this, so let me just recount it for you briefly. He makes it clear in verse 19 that God has in fact revealed himself. Notice verse 19. That which is known about God is evident. It's clear, it's visible, it's plain within them. For God made it evident to them. God has revealed himself. He also tells us when God revealed himself. Verse 20 begins, "For since the creation of the world, day after day, night after night, from the very beginning of creation, this revelation is ongoing." What God revealed about himself is, notice verse 20, his invisible attributes. Specifically, his eternal power and his deity, his divine nature. Those have been clearly seen. How has God revealed himself? Well, Paul says that these things are seen and being understood through what has been made. Man looks at the creation and he sees in the creation these realities about God. What results from that revelation? Well, these sobering words at the end of verse 20, so that they are without excuse. There has never been a person on this planet, there will never be a person on this planet who has an excuse to offer God because he has seen the revelation of God in creation and he has rejected it. And that brings us then to how man responds to God's revelation in creation. This is what we've been considering. In light of all of that, how is it that man responds? Well, he responds in two very shocking ways. Last time we finished examining the first way he responds, and that is hard-hearted rebellion against the true God. Hard-hearted rebellion. Notice how it's expressed in verse 21. For even though they knew God, that is, they knew these things about God from the creation, they did not honor him. They did not glorify him as God, literally. And they did not give thanks. Those are acts of rebellion. They refused to glorify the true God. And they refused to express gratitude for his goodness. Now, I noted for you that the next three verbs after that are all passive. And they describe not what man does, not man's rebellion, but rather the consequences of his rebellion. These are things that happen to him in light of his rebellion. First of all, the consequence of flawed thinking. Notice verse 21, when they didn't honor God, when they didn't give him thanks, they became futile in their speculations. Their thinking, their processing, and their conclusions were all flawed and empty. Another consequence is a darkened heart. Every aspect of man's being, every part of his immaterial soul the darkness descended. His mind doesn't work properly. His emotions don't work properly. His will doesn't make the right decisions. He has a darkened heart. And the third consequence is self-confident foolishness. Verse 22, professing, claiming to be sophos, wise, they actually became moros, moronic, foolish. Now today we come to the pagan second response to God in his general revelation. Not only does he show hard-hearted rebellion, but secondly, and this response is also truly shocking, he shows hard-hearted worship of false gods. Now, if you had never read this and you were really thinking through the reality of this, this would be shocking to you. Instead of worshiping the true, the one, the only living God, the creator of heaven and earth, man turns from that knowledge and in a hard-hearted way decides to worship replacements, substitutes. Now let's pick up our steam here and start at verse 22. Professing to be wise, they became fools and exchanged the glory of the incorruptible God for an image in the form of corruptible man and of birds and four-footed animals and crawling creatures. Paul's point is here is man's greatest folly, that he would choose to worship something created rather than the Creator himself. It is, and I don't use this word lightly, stupid. But here's man's problem. As part of God's design of every human soul, he hardwired man to worship. Do you understand this? Every human being is hardwired to worship. He can deny that reality. He can stay away from organized religion. He can even claim to be an agnostic or an atheist. But what he can never do is change how he's hardwired. So what happens then when a creature made by God to worship God refuses to worship God? Folks, let this sink into your soul. What will never happen is he will never cease to worship. It can't happen. Every human being worships someone or something. Let me make it more personal. You worship someone or something today. You are worshiping either the true God in the biblical means he has prescribed, or you are engaged in what the Bible calls idolatry. But there's no neutral ground here. There's no gray area between the two where you find yourself. According to God, every person on earth, every person in this room, you are worshiping either the true God as he's prescribed, or you are up to your eyeballs in idolatry. Martin Luther writes, "The human mind is so inclined by nature that as it turns from the one, it of necessity becomes addicted to the other. He who rejects the Creator must worship the creature." John Murray puts it this way, "The mind of man is never a religious vacuum. If there is the absence of the true, there is always the presence of the false." That really is Paul's point in verses 21 to 23. Refusing to worship the true God, man will create or pursue another object of worship. In other words, he will either engage in the worship of the true God or he will pursue false religion. Now, I'm going to use that expression, false religion, a number of times today. Let me define it for you so you're clear on what I mean by that. I don't mean simply the one who falls down in front of a piece of wood or a rock. I mean by false religion all the philosophies, all the belief systems, all the religions of the world, all of the individually sort of personally created designer religions of individuals, everything other than the true biblical worship of the one God of Scripture. It's false religion. Now, in verse 23, Paul provides us with several compelling insights into false religion. Let's look at these insights together. First of all false religion is idolatry. All false religion is idolatry. Notice the subject of the sentence in verse 23 is non-expressed and exchanged. To get the subject of the sentence, we have to go back in English to verse 22. They exchanged the glory. But in the Greek text, the subject is supplied in the verb itself. And so it is in verse 23, and they exchanged the glory. So to whom is Paul referring when he uses the pronoun they? Well, in context, the antecedent of that pronoun is in verse 18. All ungodliness and unrighteousness of men who suppress the truth in unrighteousness. Who are the ones who suppress the truth in unrighteousness? All pagans. So understand then, Paul is making a sweeping, universal point. All pagans, all who don't worship the one true God, are engaged in false religion, which is idolatry. Now, this is a stark contrast to the spirit of the age in which we live. If you take a comparative religions course in one of the local universities or one of the Texas universities, if the professor believes in the concept of God at all, he will say something like this. Well, you know, mankind's journey to God is something like climbing Mount Everest. You know, if you want to climb Mount Everest, you first have to decide which path to take. And there are many different paths. You can start in Nepal, you can start in other places. But in the end, all of those paths on Everest are leading to one place, and that is to its summit. In the same way, this professor might say, there are many different belief systems, many different religions that exist. But ultimately, all of the paths that are on this spiritual journey are intended to arrive at the same destination, a knowledge of God. Instead of that, Scripture asserts that there are not many paths to God, but only one. And all alternate paths, without exception, all the paths that promise that they will eventually end in God's eternal presence are dead ends. Or more accurately, they are paths that lead to the opposite destination, eternal hell. Now, the question that ought to come into your mind is if there's only the true faith in the true and living God, and everything else is false religion, everything else is idolatry, where did all of this false religion come from? You know, we speak about man-made religion. And of course, in one sense, that may be true. But that's not entirely accurate. Scripture speaks very clearly about where false religion comes from. You first have to understand that false gods don't exist, right? You understand that. There are no other gods. There's the one living and true God. And the others are pretend. That point is made a number of places in Scripture. But let me just give you one. Acts 19, verse 26. Here are Paul's enemies talking about his ministry. And listen to what they say about Paul. Paul has persuaded and turned away a considerable number of people, saying, here's what Paul teaches, that gods made with hands are no gods at all. That's absolutely right. They don't exist. So what really lies behind every false god, every false object of worship? The answer might surprise you. According to both the Old Testament and the New Testament, the answer is demons. Let me give you Moses. Here's Moses in Deuteronomy 32:17. He's talking about idolatry. And he says, they sacrificed to demons who were not God, to gods whom they have not known, new gods who came lately, whom your fathers did not dread. You hear what Moses is saying? He's saying that while those gods don't really exist, those pretend gods originate with, are empowered by, are animated by demons. And those demons then that are impersonating those gods become the real object of the worshiper's affection and adoration. Paul says the same thing. 1 Corinthians chapter 10, verses 19 and 20. He says, what do I mean then? That a thing sacrificed to idols is anything? Or that an idol is anything? No. But I say that the things which the Gentiles sacrifice, they sacrifice to demons and not to God. So understand the import of these verses. The ramifications are far-reaching. The inventor of all false religion is God's arch enemy, Satan himself. Satan's greatest strategy to oppose the work of God in this world is not to cause you to stumble in your flesh. He does that. He creates a world system that appeals to your flesh. He puts temptation in your way, as does your own flesh bring you to temptation. But that's not his main role. Satan's primary strategy is to promote damning false religion. And behind every false religion is a demon impersonating the God who is worshipped in order to enslave the people who follow that religion. So technically, then, understand, there is no man-made religion. There is the true faith revealed to us by God himself, and all other faiths, all other religions, all other belief systems of any kind can be traced back to the Prince of Darkness himself. You know, when we think of idolatry, I think we get this sort of myopia, this sort of limited view of what idolatry really is. We think of the tribesmen falling down in front of a rock. And that is one form of idolatry, but it's only one form. Several years ago, I preached a series here on worship, and part of that series was four messages on idolatry. So you can feel my pain today trying to cram everything I want to say about idolatry into one message. But in that series, we discovered that according to the Bible, there are at least seven different expressions of idolatry. It's not simple. It's a complex idea. Now, if you want to study these in detail, you can go listen to that series. But let me just give you the list so you can see how far-reaching idolatry in biblical terms really is. Here's idolatry. Here are the expressions of idolatry in Scripture. Number one, worshiping nature and its unexplained forces. The animist is an idolater. If he worships the sun, if he worships the storms, if he worships the sea, the moon, the stars, he is an idolater. Number two, and this is how we normally think of idolatry, worshiping false personal gods, often localized in images of either wood or stone. That's the classic idea of idolatry. Number three, deifying abstract concepts or forces. For example, in the Old Testament times, people would actually worship destiny or fortune. That's idolatry. Number four, improperly venerating something attached to the worship of the true God. You remember the children of Israel worshiped that bronze snake that Moses had made. That was attached to the worship of the true God. But by worshiping that, it became idolatry. Number five, this one's shocking. And again, you have to go and get all of the biblical support for it. But let me just give it to you. Refusing to recognize Jesus as Lord and Savior. Since God has identified his Son as the object of our worship, to refuse to do so is to commit idolatry. In fact, if you have not acknowledged Jesus Christ as your Savior and Lord, from God's perspective, you might as well build an image of yourself, install it in your house, and fall down in front of it and worship every day. That's what's going on.
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10: Father, we're so grateful for the power of your word. We're so grateful for your claim upon us. We were lost and abandoned. We were slaves. We were unloved and unwanted. We were orphans. Our bodies were just pincushions for the world, yet you have purchased us out of that. You've made us your very own. So Lord, I pray for your church, that we would not see the gates of hell as something that can stand against your church, but instead we would not be caught on our heels and put on the defensive, but recognize that your word is powerful. It is the anvil around which the hammers lay broken. Lord, the gates of hell are who are on the defensive, and the gates of hell will not stand against your church. Lord, I pray that we will be, as we're learning how we do this in a way that is reverent and honorable and generous and kind and loving, not preachy, not in people's face, but Lord, I pray for a strength that we would recognize our confidence, our identity, our source, our value, our purpose, our treasure comes in you and from you. And I pray that our lives would be transformed to you and to the truth that every one of these people out there, even those who hate you, they are your creation bearing your image and you treasure them. And I pray we will pour out in love and compassion the truth to seek to rescue them from their own trap. And Lord, I pray you would never let us fall into the trap of confessing the sin of other people's idolatry, but our own. Help us to examine our lives and see where it is that we've bought into this for ourselves, probably. Help us never to worship ourselves and to create you in our image, but always to accept that we've been created in yours. Thank you, Father, for this church. Keep the lights on. In your son's name we ask it. Amen.
2: 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I love Revelation 4:1-3, where John is called up into heaven and he sees a throne, and there's one who sits on that throne. 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
13: What a great God we have. 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
8: 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Psalm 115. And here in Psalm 115, we're going to see that in eternity, we're either going to have our mouths silenced in judgment, or we will be praising God forever and ever. And the question will be, which one are you? Which one will you be? Let's turn our Bibles again to Psalm 115. And this is a psalm. And the psalms, by and large, are an inspired response to the law, the revealed word of God. It's inspired. And the psalmists are responding back to the Lord, as we see, with the word of God. And here we have this term for psalm, and it's a Greek term, but then the Hebrew term also speaks of a song or a psalm. And originally, the psalms were Israel's inspired lyrics set to music. It was God's word, but it was to be sung. It was to be sung. And today we come to Psalm 115, and this psalm has no author ascribed to it. There's no direct dating, but there are some clues to when this might have been written, the person who was inspired by the Spirit who brought forth this psalm. Indeed, in verse 2, we have the phrase, "Why should the nations say, 'Where now is their God?'" And the implication is that the nations are mocking Israel as though their God has left them. Their God is no longer functioning for them. Where is their God? It's a mocking statement. And indeed, it's most likely that this was written probably after Israel had gone into captivity and shortly come back into the land. And it was evident they were a small people. They were a disorganized, in a sense, they were small from the world standpoint. And the nations would look around and say, "Where's their God? Where's their big God that we've heard of? Where is their God now?" It's a mocking statement. And there was a time when the nations did look upon them and did mock them when God disciplined them and took them into captivity. Take a look at Psalm 79. And you can see how the nations mocked when the walls were torn down and Israel was taken into exile. Psalm 79, verses 1 to 6, a psalm of Asaph. "O God, the nations have invaded thine inheritance. They have defiled thy holy temple. They have laid Jerusalem in ruins. They have given the dead bodies of thy servants for food to the birds of the heavens, the flesh of the godly ones to the beasts of the earth. They have poured out their blood like water round about Jerusalem, and there was no one to bury them. We have become a reproach to our neighbors, a scoffing and derision to those around us. How long, O Lord, will thou be angry forever? Will jealousy burn like fire? Pour out thy wrath upon the nations who do not know thee, and upon the kingdoms which do not call upon thy name." And then later on in verse 9, we have the statement, "Why should the nations say, 'Where is their God?'" And that's what's being said in our passage. Where is their God? Verse 2, "Why should the nations say?" Very same phrase. Where is their God? And so that gives us a clue that it's most likely after God's people were delivered back from their exile and the nations are saying, "Where's their God? Where's this God that we hear of?" They're mocking. So with that in mind, let's take a look, Psalm 115, and let's read through it together. "Not to us, O Lord, not to us, but to thy name give glory, because of thy loving kindness, because of thy truth. Why should the nations say, 'Where now is their God?' But our God is in the heavens. He does whatever he pleases. Their idols are silver and gold, the work of man's hands. They have mouths, but they cannot speak. They have eyes, but they cannot see. They have ears, but they cannot hear. They have noses, but they cannot smell. They have hands, but they cannot feel. They have feet, but they cannot walk. They cannot make a sound with their throat. Those who make them will become like them. Everyone who trusts in them. O Israel, trust in the Lord. He is their help and their shield. O house of Aaron, trust in the Lord. He is their help and their shield. You who fear the Lord, trust in the Lord. He is their help and their shield."

makes me want to look into it because it's such a wonderful passage. But here, this passage is about the Lord. The term Lord is used directly 13 times, and if you look at the pronouns thy or his, we've got 25 times total. This is about the Lord. This is about the Lord. And notice it's the Lord in large caps. That speaks of Yahweh, the I am. It's the Hebrew verb to be, first person singular, the I am. It's about Yahweh, the self-existent one, the sovereign over everything. This is what this psalm is about. And notice, as the psalmist begins, he calls for the Lord to be glorified and not us. For the Lord to be glorified in us. This is a call that we should have in our hearts, in our lives, by the way. Not to us, O Lord, verse 1, not to us, but to thy name give glory because of thy loving kindness, because of thy truth. And ultimately, this psalm is about the glory of God. The term glory here speaks just of that, glory or honor. And here he says, not to us, O Lord, and repeats it, not to us, not to us. This is really important. May glory never go to us. May it never go to us. May we never receive the glory. May we never receive the credit. Not to us, O Lord, not to us. A simple statement ignored by so many people who name the name of the Lord. A simple statement by those who steal from God in some way, shape, or form his glory due his name. But not to us. Not to us, O Lord. We see the opposite. Not to us. But thy name give glory. But thy name give glory. May you, O Lord, get all the credit and praise for everything. You see, apart from the Lord, we can do nothing. And if you understand that, then he gets the glory and the praise. You see, it's by his grace. And it's through his grace in the context of faith that we are able to do anything. And so it's all from him. Apart from him, we can do nothing. We can do nothing. So not to us, O Lord, not to us, but to thy name give glory. And notice he gives a reason why his name should be glorified, why his name should be honored, why his name should be exalted. He says here, because of thy loving kindness and thy truth. It's because of this. It's because of this, because of thy loving kindness and truth. And this word in the Old Testament translated loving kindness speaks of God's covenant-keeping love, his loyal love, and it is almost always associated with salvation, this chesed, this wonderful, loyal love. What does David say in Psalm 86, verse 5? He says, for thou, O Lord, art good and ready to forgive, abundant in loving kindness to all who call upon thee. You're abundant in that loyal, forgiving love to all who call upon thee. To all who call upon thee. Psalm 86, verse 12. I will give thanks to thee, O Lord, with all my heart, and will glorify thy name forever. For thy loving kindness towards me is great, and thou hast delivered my soul from the depths of Sheol. It's because God has delivered us from our sins, and that is clear in the context of his loving kindness for us. You see, God's loving kindness is manifest in the forgiveness of sins. God demonstrates his love for us in that while we were yet sinners, Christ died for us. 1 John chapter 4, verse 10, in this is love, not that we love God, but that he loved us and sent his son to be the propitiation for our sins. Hold your finger there. Turn to Psalm 103. A wonderful passage. Psalm 103, verse 8. The Lord is compassionate and gracious, slow to anger, and abounding in loving kindness. He will not always strive with us, nor will he keep his anger forever. He has not dealt with us according to our sins, nor rewarded us according to our iniquities. For as high as the heavens are above the earth, so great is his loving kindness towards those who fear him. As far as the east is from the west, so far he has removed our transgressions from us. Friend, God is a God who is ready to forgive. He is ready to forgive. He is abundant in loving kindness to all who call upon his name. You see, if you realize you're a sinner and you need a savior, you recognize that God calls upon all men everywhere to repent because he's fixed a day in which he will judge the world through a man having furnished proof by raising him from the dead. If you know this and you know that he's ready to forgive and he's abundant in loving kindness, then just call out to him.

Lord Jesus, forgive me. Forgive me. He's abundant in loving kindness. And we need to remember this. We need to remember this and meditate on these wonderful truths. Whoever will call upon the name of the Lord will be saved. Romans chapter 10, verse 11, for Scripture says, whoever believes in him will not be disappointed. Isn't that wonderful? We're not going to be disappointed, I tell you. We're going to be praising him and rejoicing forever and ever, right? We're going through the sufferings now, but for the glories to follow, right? We'll not be disappointed. And he says here, for there's no distinction between Jew and Greek. The same Lord is Lord of all, abounding in loving kindness for all who call upon him. If you call upon him, he's abounding in that loyal love, that loving kindness that brings forgiveness through his son, Jesus Christ. Call upon him. It's because of his loyal love, his readiness to forgive, that he gets the glory. It's because he's ready to forgive. You know, I always think of this passage when I think of his loyal love and I think of judgment. I think of the two and they seem to be opposite, but one delivers from the other. Take a look at Joel chapter 2. And this is in the context of judgment, where God is declaring that future wrath is going to be poured out. And in the midst of that, he calls upon the people to receive his forgiveness of sins in the context of his loving kindness. Joel chapter 2, verse 10. Before them the earth quakes, the heavens tremble, the sun and the moon grow dark, and the stars lose their brightness. And the Lord utters his voice before his army. Surely his camp is very great, for strong is he who carries out his word. The day of the Lord is indeed great and very awesome, and who can endure it? That's the day of his judgment upon mankind. But notice what he says. Yet even now, declares the Lord, return to me with all your heart and with fasting, weeping, and mourning, and rend your heart, not your garments. Now return to the Lord your God, for he is gracious and compassionate, slow to anger, and abounding in loving kindness and relenting of evil. What a great God we have. To you, God, all the glory. To you, God, all the glory. You see how it's so evil when people attempt to reach God on their own means? How wicked it is? You know, we've been saved by his grace, and that not of ourselves is the gift of God, not of works, lest any man should boast. And you see, boasting is mankind's problem apart from Christ. But if we know Christ, to you, Lord, be all the glory. To you be all the glory because of your loving kindness and also because of your, notice he says here, truth. He says truth because of thy truth. You see, the psalmist is sharing some passages that would remind these Hebrews of what the Lord had declared to Moses back in Exodus. Turn back in Exodus chapter 33, Exodus 33. You see, because his loving kindness and his truth are together. They're together. Exodus 33, verse 18. Then Moses said, I pray thee, show me thy glory. And he said, I myself will make all my goodness pass before you. There you go. That's really important. It's his character. It's his goodness. And will proclaim the name of the Lord before you. And I will be gracious to whom I'll be gracious. And I will show compassion to whom I'll show compassion. But he said, you cannot see my face, for no man can see me and live. Then the Lord said, behold, there is a place by me, and you shall stand there on the rock, and it will come about while my glory is passing by. I'll put you in the cleft of the rock and cover you with my hand until I pass by. Then I will take my hand away, and you shall see my back, but my face shall not be seen. Now the Lord said to Moses, cut out for yourselves two stone tablets like the former ones, and write on the tablets the words which were on the former tablets which you shattered. God still reminds him of that, right? You know, but God's a gracious God. So be ready in the morning, and come up in the morning to Mount Sinai, and present yourself to me on the top of the mountain, and no man is to come with you, nor let any man be seen anywhere on the mountain. Even the flocks and the herds may not graze in the front of the mountain. So he cut out two stone tablets like the former ones, and Moses rose up early in the morning and went up to Mount Sinai, as the Lord had commanded him, and he took the two stone tablets in his hand, and the Lord descended in the cloud and stood there with him, and he called upon
the name of the Lord. Then the Lord passed by in front of him and proclaimed, the Lord God, compassionate and gracious, slow to anger and abounding in loving kindness and truth. And truth. Who keeps loving kindness for thousands, who forgives iniquity, transgression and sin, yet he will no means leave the guilty unpunished, visiting the iniquity of the fathers on the children and on the grandchildren to the third and fourth generation. And Moses made haste to bow low towards the earth and to worship. Because of thy loving kindness and truth, may you get all the glory. May you get all the glory. You see, our God is a God of truth. He is a God of truth. We see this throughout Scripture, that he has not concealed this either. He has not held it back. Psalm 40, verse 10, I have not hidden thy righteousness within my heart. I have spoken of thy faithfulness and salvation. I have not concealed, the psalmist writes, of thy loving kindness and truth to the great congregation. Thou, O Lord, will not withhold thy compassion from me. Thy loving kindness and truth will continually preserve me. His great love revealed in salvation, his truth, we see. Because of these things, may you have all the glory. Psalm 57, verse 8, awake my glory, awake harp and lyre. I will awaken to the dawn. I will give thanks to thee, O Lord, among the nations of the peoples. I will sing praises to thee among the nations, for thy loving kindness is great to the heavens and thy truth to the clouds. Be exalted, O God, above the heavens. Let thy glory be above the earth. Loving kindness and truth. Psalm 117, verse 1, praise the Lord, all nations, laud him, all peoples, for his loving kindness is great towards us, and the truth of the Lord is everlasting. Praise the Lord. We need to praise God for his loving kindness and his truth. For his loving kindness and his truth, for what he's done. Not to us, O Lord, not to us, but to thy name give glory because of thy loving kindness, because of thy truth. We know the Lord Jesus is the manifestation of God's truth. He is the way, the truth, and the life. No one comes to the Father but by him. What a gracious, wonderful God we have, and may he be glorified and not us because of his great love and his truth. So then back to our passage, turn back to Psalm 115. Not to us, O Lord, not to us, but to thy name give glory because of thy loving kindness, because of thy truth. And then he goes into the question that we had seen. Why should the nations say, where now is their God? I mentioned this earlier, but evidently the nation of Israel was in a state in which God was not intervening in a way that the nations could see, most likely after their exile and when they came back out of exile. The nations were saying, where's their God? Where's their God now? Where is he now? Mocking. Folks, we need to be very careful that we don't cause others to blaspheme God. When we walk in a manner where God is disciplining us or whatever it might be, only God knows when we're disciplined. We know that, right? But when we're walking in a way because we're not walking with him, that people say, where is his God? Where is her God? That they mock our God because we're not effectively walking with him. You see, we need to be careful not to trust in anything other than the Lord, not to trust in anything else. You have these people who claim to be Christians who trust in counseling or whatever it is. They trust in psychology. They trust in their own wisdom and ways. They trust in Christianese language and stuff from people on the radio, whatever it might be. Rather than believing the truth of God from the Word of God, so then, not to us, but to you be all the glory. Now notice as he moves on, he's going to make a comparison here. He's going to make a comparison between the true God and all the idols. He's going to compare now. But to our God, okay, where is their God now? But here's going to explain. Here's where God is in relationship to all the idols of the nations. Here you go. But our God, verse 3, is in the heavens. He does whatever he pleases. Their idols are silver and gold, the work of man's hands. They have mouths, but they cannot speak. They have eyes, but they cannot see. They have ears, but it cannot hear. They have noses, but they cannot smell. They have hands, but they cannot feel. They have feet, but they cannot walk. They cannot make a sound with their throat.
Those who make them will become like them, everyone who trusts in them. So we have a comparison between our God and their idols. Our God and their idols. In spite of what one might say because of Israel's disobedience, the reality is our God is a true God, and theirs are idols. In spite of what someone might mock, this is the reality of our God versus the idols. Notice he says, but our God is in the heavens. He does whatever he pleases. He is far above his creation. He's in the heavens. And guess what? He does what he pleases. He is God. He does what he pleases. This speaks of sovereignty and deity. If you were able to do whatever you please and there are no consequences ever, then that puts you in a sovereign place. But for us, we are under him and there are consequences for what we do, whether it is rewards or punishment for those who don't know Christ. But he does whatever he pleases. And praise the Lord, he's good and he's righteous and he's loving, he's kind, he's holy and just. He is sovereign. You see, we need to recognize this. Our God is in the heavens. There's nothing that can thwart him. He does what he pleases. Look at Psalm 135. Psalm 135. Psalm 135, verse 3. Praise the Lord, for the Lord is good. Isn't that wonderful? Amen. Sing praises to his name, for it is lovely. Isn't that wonderful? For the Lord God has chosen Jacob for himself, Israel for his own possession. For I know that the Lord is great, and that our Lord is above all gods. Whatever the Lord pleases, he does. In the heaven and in earth, in the sea,

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1: 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We are to be those who trust in God, not in man or idols.
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2: There is so much to learn from the Psalms and how to approach God. That's Greg Lundstedt with Equipping the Saints. I'm Michelle. Thanks for spending this hour with me listening to The Well. Coming up next hour will be Jonathan Griffiths and also Mark Jobe. He's going to be sharing how Jesus is present for each of our concerns. Right now, Chad Roberts shares about where God is as he was going blind. I'm Michelle, and you're listening to The Well.
3: I will never forget when the eye doctor sat across from me and said, "Chad, you have a storm brewing." I never dreamed in a million years that I would go blind, but that is exactly what happened when I traveled to Central America to train pastors. I had went on that trip to help host a pastor's conference, and my colleagues and I decided to hike a mountain called Prayer Mountain, where there is a large Christian radio tower. And when we got to the top of that tower, overlooking the border of Honduras, that's when blood vessels behind my left eye burst. It was like looking through a spider web of blood. Of course, I panicked internally, but I didn't say anything to my colleagues. I didn't want to mess up or ruin what God was doing on that week. And the blood seemed to dissipate very quickly, but I knew I was in trouble, and I knew something significant had happened. When I got home, I went to see a retina specialist, and sure enough, they said, "Chad, your eye is going to require surgery." Well, that summer, I had two failed surgeries back to back. And in the last failed surgery, the eye doctor accidentally tore my retina, leaving me immediately blind in my left eye. I went to Duke University, and there, the greatest eye doctors in the entire world said, "Chad, there isn't anything we can do for you." Well, 15 months later, when my fourth child was born, I found myself completely blind, both in my left and my right eyes. You can imagine the pressure it put on my young and growing family. You can imagine the questions it left me as a pastor, as my church was beginning to grow, and the questions, could I go on? Could I preach blind? Could I lead? How would my life change? How would my family change? Paul said in 2 Corinthians 12:7, that he had been given a thorn in the flesh. You know, prior to blindness, I could have never said that. I would have said something like, I've been afflicted with, or I've been given calamity by, or never would I have used the little simple word given, as though it is a gift. But that is exactly what I have found in blindness. I may have blindness, but blindness doesn't have me. Today, I teach people how to overcome anything that life throws at them. It was Elizabeth Elliot who once said, God teaches us our deepest lessons through our deepest sufferings. I tell the people all the time, there has been far more gain than there has been loss. Today, hundreds of thousands of people are watching, streaming, and listening to Awaken to Grace. God is enabling us to become a trusted spiritual voice in people's lives.
4: 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We got to come together. Love Thy City is August 22nd at the W.T. Brookshire Conference Center in Tyler. 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
2: Welcome to another hour of The Well. I'm Michelle from Isaiah this afternoon, for I will pour water onto this dry land and streams on the dry ground. I will pour my spirit upon your offspring and my blessing on your descendants. This hour, Jonathan Griffiths is in the Old Testament with several passages to talk about our just and righteous God. And later, Mark Joe brings practical insight from a sick child and bleeding woman. Let's begin with Jonathan Griffiths on Encounter the Truth.
6: At the cross of Calvary, he has found the perfect way to act in perfect justice and justify the guilty. And he offers you and he offers me the full forgiveness of sin if we will but believe.
7: Welcome to Encounter the Truth with Jonathan Griffiths. We're continuing a message we began last time, looking at the just and the righteous God. And Jonathan, I think if we're honest, every person listening today would say that they have messed up. They've sinned. They've fallen short of God's standard. You said we can receive the forgiveness of God if we will but believe. But believe in what?
6: Well, believe in God as he's made himself known in the Bible, and in particular, believe that Jesus Christ is who he said he is, that he is the Son of God, the one who came to be our Savior, the one who came to address the problem of our guilt at the cross, the one whose death purchases us forgiveness and new life. We need to trust in the person of Christ and in the work of Christ at the cross. But the promise of the gospel is that those who respond in belief, in trust to the Lord Jesus as he's made himself known in the scriptures, those who believe will receive the gift of forgiveness and new life. And it's a profoundly wonderful offer and invitation.
7: Well, that's the heart of the gospel right there. And we're going to continue to look at that today. We're going to be in the book of Deuteronomy and in Psalms, maybe even get to Isaiah chapter 5. So have a Bible handy as we continue our message, The Just and Righteous God. Here is Jonathan.
6: The preacher of Ecclesiastes groans as he sees injustice in the world, but he finds great comfort in this prospect. Ecclesiastes chapter 3, and I'm going to read verses 16 and 17. He says this, "Moreover, I saw under the sun that in the place of justice, even there was wickedness, and in the place of righteousness, even there was wickedness.
8: I said in my heart, God will judge the righteous and the wicked, for there is a time for every matter and every work. There is a day to come, says the Bible, when God will judge this world in perfect fairness and in perfect justice. Psalm 75, verse 6. It is God who executes judgment, putting down one and lifting up another. For in the hand of the Lord there is a cup with foaming wine, well mixed, and he pours out from it, and all the wicked of the earth shall drain it down to the dregs. Of course, there are times when we might catch ourselves, even as believers, wishing that God ignored sin. After all, we're all sinners by our natural fallen nature, and we all do wrong every day, don't we, in thought and word and deed. And in our sinfulness, we would prefer, wouldn't we, to be allowed to sin with impunity and without accountability. Sometimes that might just feel convenient to us, if we're being honest about it. In recent days, we've been playing board games a little more often with our kids at home. I have a daily game of Monopoly Deal with one of our sons at the moment. And you know, in the course of playing those games, just occasionally one or other of us will get frustrated with a rule that is getting in the way of our plans for, you know, world domination in the game. And either he or I will ask for an exception to the rules. Can we just put that one aside? And if the other player is in a good mood, the request might be granted. But you know, at the end of the day, we both discover that bypassing the rules, playing with no fixed and established rules, it never works out too well. We always, at the end of the day, realize the value of the rules and revert to preferring them. I've shared this story before, I think, but I remember so clearly when I was a university student in England, attending an evangelistic event at our university. The Oxford mathematician and apologist, John Lennox, was speaking. He had given his address, and now it was time for questions. And a young woman stood up and very politely said words to this effect. "Look, I'm from a Jewish background," she said, "and I simply cannot believe in or accept a God who would allow Hitler to get away with his crimes scot-free. Given the reality of the Holocaust, I cannot possibly accept your God." And Lennox's reply was so good, and it was a real kind of aha moment for me. He replied very graciously and said this, "But you see, Hitler hasn't gotten away with anything. The crimes of the Holocaust, they will not go unpunished. God has set a day for judgment of this world, and Hitler will by no means escape the justice of God." I guess I knew that truth already, but the force of it came home to me in a new way that day, and I realized that the truth of God's coming judgment means that somehow life is made livable in this broken and fallen and sinful world. Life is made livable here because evil is never going to go unpunished. It is good news that God is a God of righteousness and a God of justice. It is good news that he rules and judges with perfect equity. It's good news that you and I need to hear today if the weight of injustice in this world, it feels like a crushing load to us at the present time. We read news stories, don't we, of predators getting away with their crimes. The Me Too movement has exposed many painful stories, but not all of those stories will lead to convictions and punishments in human courts when they should. We read accounts all too often of racial abuse and hatred and cruelty and violence. We're reading them at the present time, aren't we? And we grieve, and we long for justice, and we cry out for justice. And the truth of God's righteous judgment of the world, it allows us, as we grieve and as we mourn, it allows us to put our heads down on the pillow at night and entrust a fallen and a groaning world to the one who is the righteous judge, who on a day to come will judge the world with equity. This is why in the scriptures we find that the judgment of God, the prospect of this coming judgment, it is a cause for praise and thanksgiving a cause for worship. Psalm 96 and verse 11. Let the heavens be glad, and let the earth rejoice. Let the sea roar, and all that fills it. Let the field exult, and everything in it. Then shall all the trees of the forest sing for joy before the Lord, for he comes to judge the earth. He will judge the world in righteousness and the peoples in faithfulness. The justice of God, it is good news, and we praise him for it. But there is a sense as well now in which the justice and the righteousness of God, they're bad news too. These things are bad news for all sinners in our natural state. The Bible makes it clear that God in his righteousness, he can't tolerate sin. It makes it clear that God in his justice, he will not tolerate sin. We see that truth expressed initially in the judgment for sin that God has actually already given in this world. When Adam and Eve first rebelled against God in the Garden of Eden, he brought a devastating judgment upon them and upon the whole of the created order. This was in Genesis chapter 3. Every aspect of life in this world, every aspect of the human condition and of the creation itself would now be put under judgment for sin. And we today, you and I, we live in this world under judgment. That's why there is pain and suffering and pandemic and death in this world. In that broad and global sense, it's all because of sin. It's because we've turned away from the God who made us, and we've invited his judgment upon us. We've called down his judgment upon us. That's not to say that every instance of suffering is a direct judgment of God. No, we can't jump to that conclusion. But it is to say that in a general and a global sense, all suffering in this world results from the Genesis 3 judgment for sin. And more than that, all the temporal judgment we feel and experience in this fallen world, it is actually a foreshadowing of the greater judgment that is yet to come. In 2 Peter chapter 2 and verse 6, Peter recalls God's judgment on the cities of Sodom and Gomorrah, and he tells us that the judgment upon them in history is actually a warning of the greater judgment to come. Listen to what Peter says, 2 Peter chapter 2 and verse 6. By turning the cities of Sodom and Gomorrah to ashes, he condemned them to extinction, making them an example of what is going to happen to the ungodly. We might well ask of this great coronavirus pandemic, we might ask, is this a particular judgment from God? Well, I don't know to what extent we can answer that in particular terms. It's clear from the Bible, it's absolutely clear that this is part of the general judgment of God upon the world, as all suffering is. Whatever else we might venture to say or not venture to say, this is an outworking of the Genesis 3 punishment and judgment of the fall. And like every aspect of that judgment, it is a foreshadowing and a warning of the ultimate judgment yet to come. And so I think we do need to look out on the events of our world at the present time. We need to look out on this pandemic, and we need to say to ourselves, this is a world under judgment. And we need to say to ourselves, this cataclysm is a reminder for us of the greater judgment that is yet to come. And so the question we ask in the midst of all this, the question we ask when crisis hits, when pandemic strikes, the great question each of us must ask is this: am I ready? Am I ready for the greater judgment to come? And I hope that for each one of us today, I hope that we've paused to consider that question. I hope that the coronavirus pandemic has prompted you to stop and to say, life in this world, it's not stable and secure. I recognize that there is worse trouble on the horizon in the coming judgment of God. Am I right with God? Am I ready to stand before his judgment throne at that final day? Day of judgment is coming, and the Lord insists that we must be ready for it. Listen to what Paul says in Acts 17 and verse 30. The times of ignorance God overlooked, but now he commands everyone everywhere to repent, because he has fixed a day on which he will judge the world in righteousness by a man whom he has appointed, and of this he has given assurance to all by raising him from the dead. The day of judgment, it is set. It's on God's calendar. It is surely coming. And so here's the question: are you ready?
7: 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Here is Jonathan.
8: The Bible warns us of that coming judgment with one voice. And so if you haven't considered the question before, if you're not sure of your own personal answer, let me invite you to listen very, very carefully to this next and this final point. The justice and righteousness of God, they are good news. They are also bad news. But finally, they are expressed perfectly at the cross of Christ. Sometimes I think the justice of God and the love of God are rather pitted against each other in discussion and theological debate. Either we proclaim a message of justice or we proclaim a message of love, but the two, they can't really be reconciled all that well. Now, I think that generally speaking, those who would make such a distinction would try to claim the cross of Christ as being their own property. The cross is all about love, they say. And at first glance, we might well imagine that the cross involves a great overlooking of the principles of justice, a great sweeping of sin under the carpet, a great declaration that God will ignore sin and allow mercy and love to triumph. But nothing could be further from the truth. The cross of Christ is, of course, the great demonstration of the love and the mercy of God. No question about that. But at the very same time, the cross of Christ is the supreme demonstration of the justice and the righteousness of God. You see, these things, they can't be separated at the cross. They are instead jointly, eloquently, and perfectly expressed. To see something of this, I would invite you to turn with me to Romans chapter 3. This is a passage that has been referred to already in our service today, Romans chapter 3. Here in Romans 3, Paul is talking about the fact that all of humanity stands guilty before God because we've all done wrong in the sight of God. We've all sinned. Paul makes the point that no one is going to be declared guiltless before God the judge. No one is going to be justified before him simply by keeping rules, keeping the law of God. That's never going to be sufficient for sinners like us. And Paul wants to be clear that that was never going to be the means by which the Old Testament people of God were saved. God showed them grace, but it wasn't because they kept the rules or earned his favor in that way. Now notice what he says, Romans 3 and verse 21. But now the righteousness of God has been manifested apart from the law, although the law and the prophets bear witness to it. The righteousness of God through faith in Jesus Christ for all who believe. For there is no distinction, for all have sinned and fall short of the glory of God and are justified by his grace as a gift through the redemption that is in Christ Jesus, whom God put forward as a propitiation by his blood to be received by faith. This was to show God's righteousness because in his divine forbearance he had passed over former sins. It was to show his righteousness at the present time so that he might be just and the justifier of the one who has faith in Jesus. The gospel of Jesus Christ, the good news of salvation through his death at the cross, this gospel, it manifests, it shows the righteousness of God, says Paul. The gospel is all about God's righteousness, his perfection of character, his justice. You see, it might look as though God had ignored all the sins of Israel for all those years, just sweeping them under the carpet, just burying them. Maybe when God judged all the other nations and spared Israel, maybe it was just about favoritism, and maybe it was a demonstration that he's not so just and not so righteous. The cynic might say that. But no, says Paul, the cross of Christ is a great demonstration of his justice and his righteousness. When Jesus was put forward, verse 25, as a propitiation, which means an anger-bearing sacrifice, a propitiation for sin, it was to show, to demonstrate God's righteousness. It was to show the true righteousness of his character. Yes, he had passed over those former sins, but he did it because his believing people were trusting in his promises to save, promises to forgive, and here is how he was going to achieve that forgiveness. He was going to punish Jesus as a substitute for their sin. He was going to put forward his righteous, guiltless son as the sacrifice for sin, and he was going to deal fully and finally with the sin of his people at the cross of Christ. Yes, there would be a payment for sin. Yes, there would be perfect justice. The guiltless one would pay for the guilt of the guilty. You see, God wanted to be, he would be the just judge. But he also desired to justify sinners, to declare them not guilty, to forgive them, and to save. And that was the point of the cross, verse 26. It was to show his righteousness at the present time, so that he might be just, fully just, perfectly just, and at the same time, the justifier of the one who has faith in Jesus. At the cross, God found the way to be perfectly just and at the same time to justify sinners like you and like me. He is just. He is the righteous judge. And so sin is going to be paid for. At the final day, either I will pay for my sin or I will stand in the good of the saving work of Jesus Christ at the cross. But either way, sin must be paid for. And that is the reality. That is the ultimate reality with which each one of us must reckon. The justice of God is astonishingly good news in a seemingly chaotic world. But at the same time, it is very bad news for guilty sinners who stand in the wrong before him. I wonder if you today have confidence before this just and this righteous judge. I wonder if you have the assurance of sins forgiven. I wonder if you're prepared now for that final day when you will meet him. I wonder if you're ready to stand before his throne. See, he's not going to sweep any sin under the carpet. He's not going to sweep my sin under the carpet, and he won't sweep your sin under the carpet. He's not going to turn a blind eye to anything that's transpired in this world, in my life, and in yours. But at the cross of Calvary, he has found the perfect way to act in perfect justice and in justice to justify the guilty. He did it by bearing the guilt of sinners himself in the person of the Son as he hung upon the tree. And he offers you and he offers me the full forgiveness of sin if we will but believe. Notice again verse 22. The gospel offers us the righteousness of God through faith in Jesus Christ for all who believe. You see, in the gospel, there is not only the offer that the righteous God will take away our guilt. What he actually offers us is an exchange whereby we gain the gift of righteousness from this righteous God. At the cross, Jesus, he takes upon himself our guilty record and he gives to us in a glorious exchange his righteousness, his perfect standing. In this exchange, our unrighteousness, it is handed to Jesus and he dies for it at the cross. And at the cross, he gives to us his perfect record of life, his righteous standing before the Father. And if we accept that by faith, when God the judge looks at me on the final day, he will not see the guilt and the record of the life of Jonathan Griffiths. He will see instead the beauty of the righteousness of Jesus Christ. And that's the gospel. That's the good news. And it's for me, and it's for you, and it's for all who will believe. That's the breathtaking gift of God. An escape from the judgment that we so richly deserve, and instead to receive the very righteousness of Jesus Christ. This is a gift which we only grasp in part, only understand in part, only comprehend in part in this life, and a truth which I believe we will spend all eternity considering in awe and worship. As I've been studying these truths this week, I've had in my mind a great hymn by the great 19th century Scottish pastor Robert Murray McChain, a hymn not so well known today, but I want to finish with his words and leave them with us as we contemplate the righteousness of God, the offer of the gospel, which is for all who believe. McChain writes this: "When this passing world is done, when has sunk yon radiant sun, when we stand with Christ on high, looking o'er life's history, then, Lord, shall I fully know, not till then, how much I owe. When I hear the wicked call on the rocks and hills to fall, when I see them start and shrink on the fiery deluge brink, then, Lord, shall I fully know, not till then, how much I owe. When I stand before the throne, dressed in beauty, not my own, when I see thee as thou art, love thee with unsinning heart, then, Lord, shall I fully know, not till then, how much I owe."
7: Jonathan Griffiths here in Encounter the Truth and a message called The Just and Righteous God. 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Author John Wyatt is inviting us to think through how to approach the next stages of life well. 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For Jonathan Griffiths and our producer Mark Bretta, I'm Steve Hiller. 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
2: 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Now, here's a powerful 2 minutes from Nick Vujicic.
9: I actually believe the fear of being alone was worse than actually having no arms, no legs. You can have limbs, you can have everything, but still feel alone, still feel like you don't know who you are and what your purpose is in life. You know, when I was 10 years old, I actually felt like there was no hope and I attempted to commit suicide. I'm just thankful that I'm still here by the grace of God, but one of the things I wished that I had when I was 10 years old was at least the knowledge of someone else like me. I never met anybody like me. Having no arms, no legs is quite a rare medical, unexplainable condition. And about 7-8 years ago, I was speaking at a church, and this man held up this child, and this child was about 19 months old, had no arms and no legs. The first person I'd ever met like me. And you know, one of the things that I really learned from that day is when God doesn't give you a miracle, that you will be a miracle for someone else if you trust in the Lord. I wanted arms and legs pretty badly for years and years of my life, but I'm not waiting for them. I just want to be a tool in God's hand. That's when I ask God, change my heart. We can ask God to change any circumstance, to heal cancer, to do anything, but always be in peace, no matter what happens, that God is God. And if He wanted me to have arms and legs, He would do it. I have a pair of shoes in my closet in case He does say it, but I have everything I need. And I realized, and instead of having arms and legs for 90 years, I'd rather see that little boy in heaven. Now he loves the Lord because he knows that he is not alone. I went to his school, he was getting bullied, and now he's not getting bullied. He's the coolest kid in the school. And I look forward to the day that I hug Daniel up in heaven. He'll hug me with his new arms and I'll embrace him with my new hands, and I'm sure he's gonna cry and I'm gonna cry, and he's gonna say, thanks brother for letting me know that this place called heaven was real.
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12: Faith believes that God is in control. Faith that knows that God is on the throne. Faith knows that God is sovereign. And it doesn't mean that trials don't come in life, but it means that we believe that God has the power to help us through those trials and overcome any trials. Faith focuses on the character and the goodness of God.

0: 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Mark is founding pastor of New Life Community Church in Chicago. I'm Wayne Shepherd. And today we continue our series with a new message. We're going to see how faith can bring about real change in our lives and give us strength, Mark, and power in the midst of our most painful and fearful circumstances.
1: Yeah, Wayne, we're in a series entitled Love Stops. And the essence of this series is that when you are compelled by love, in this busy world, you will stop. Because love helps you notice the pain of others. Love helps you see where you need to stop and step into something. I know that's uncomfortable in the world that we live in, but we are challenging you to allow love to stop you in your busy life and let God use you.
0: Well, may God speak to us now as we open to Mark chapter 5, the message Love Stops for Change, and it starts right now.
1: How many of you know that all of our stories in one way or another eventually connect to each other? How many of you know that all of us eventually, if we go far enough back, we're all related to one another? Because in God's grand narrative, there are dots that connect us all together. Some of those dots we don't know, but they do connect us. In this story in Mark chapter 5 that I'm about to read to you, it's interesting because the number 12 is important. A woman that's in this story in Mark chapter 5 had internal hemorrhaging. For 12 years, she had been sick. The very year that she discovered that she was sick and started bleeding internally, there was another family in another town that she did not know that was celebrating the birth of a daughter, a baby girl. On this end, this woman was discovering that she was sick. On the other end, there was a family that was celebrating the birth of their daughter, and they held her and celebrated it and let all the neighbors know. And they did not know each other, weren't connected to each other, but God knew that eventually their story would intersect. And that 12 years later, both the woman with internal hemorrhaging and the man who had a 12-year-old daughter would be in the same crowd needing the same thing, a touch from the hand of Jesus. It tells us in verse 21 of Mark chapter 5, when Jesus had again crossed over by the boat to the other side of the lake, a large crowd gathered around him while he was by the lake. Then one of the synagogue rulers, named Jairus, came there. Seeing Jesus, he fell at his feet and he pleaded earnestly with him, "My little daughter is dying. Please come and put your hands on her so that she will be healed and live." So Jesus went there with him. There's nothing that will cause a parent to jump into accelerated emergency mode like a child that's hurt or injured or suffering. There's nothing that would get you out of the seat more rapidly than to hear that something was wrong with your child, son or daughter. There's nothing that, hey, you can take a sweet little mother who seems pretty passive and tell her that her son is on the way to the hospital and she turns into an aggressive Chicago driver. Because there's something that kicks in when we know that a son, a daughter is in trouble. It's that maternal, paternal instinct that activates us, that gets us in that direction. I have three children, a 17-year-old daughter, 16-year-old son, and I have an 11-year-old son named Grant. Now, my son Josiah and my daughter Marissa, I really barely ever had to go to the doctor or the hospital with them. But then, lo and behold, Grant was born. Oh, Grant was born. Now, when he was born, I should have known when he was born that it was a foretaste of things to come, because He was born cesarean, and he had jaundice. And so the very first week of his life, I had to take him to the hospital every day to get his foot pricked and his finger. They were testing his blood. And then he slept in this little, like, light blanket. He had to have this light on him to take care of the jaundice. I call him my little lightning bug there because he was wrapped in this blanket and slept there. But from the beginning, when he was 2 years old, he was in a soccer game with his older cousins, and he broke his leg. Not just like broke his leg, but the two bones in his leg cracked in two. He wasn't even walking when he was in a cast, crawling around in a cast. It was only a couple years later that

a wave pushed him and he missed, and anyways, he broke his knuckle as well. Fractured his knuckle. And then it was not too long after that that he was actually skateboarding and trying to do, of course, one of the biggest hills without really knowing how to do it too well. And he fell and he fractured his wrist as well. And he was on a treadmill playing around and he fell off the treadmill and had to get 7 stitches in his head. And we were having dinner not too long ago out there, and they called us up and said, hey, he's got hives all over his body, and so we had to rush, take him to the emergency room to make sure. I mean, we've been at the hospital all the time. I told my wife, don't take him to the same hospital. They're going to think, you know, we're going to send DCFS against us. They're saying, hey, how come this boy's breaking so many bones? And he's always climbing on things and hanging from things. And if there's a wall, he's on it. If there's a cliff, he's on the edge. If, you know, it's just part of his nature. When we moved in the house, we had like this balcony and he had a measuring tape. My wife walked in, he had a measuring tape from the top all the way to the first floor. And she said, what are you doing? He said, I wouldn't die if I jumped. She said, no, you're not going to jump. You are not going to jump. I've been tempted to send him to school with a helmet and pads, but I thought he'd look a little funny, but just so he wouldn't bang his head and get hurt. But every time he gets hurt, I don't care. I know it's been quite a few times, but every time there's a broken bone, every time there's an emergency, I still feel like I gotta be there. It's my son. How is he? I want to take him. I don't want someone else to take him. I want to be there. I want to help him. I want to make sure the doctors are doing things right. I want to make sure they don't mess up. I want to make sure he knows Dad is there. This man, Jairus, he was the head of the ruler of the synagogue, which meant that he was in charge of the synagogue facilities and he coordinated services a little bit like a pastor would be nowadays. Had a 12-year-old daughter. I'm sure he had bounced her on his knee. I'm sure he had delighted over her, dedicated her in the synagogue like some of these folks did this morning. I'm sure he had called her his princess. I'm sure he had lit up when he saw her smile. I'm sure he had told her stories and delighted in how she looked like her mother and what she was growing up to be and envisioned her the lady that she was becoming. But something happened. We don't know what happened. We don't know how it happened. We don't know what the extreme, but we know it was serious. And the Bible says that he came to Jesus. And he said, my little girl is dying. This wasn't a casual conversation of, hey, Jesus, you mind dropping by my house? I'd love to have you meet my family. And by the way, pray for my daughter. No. He was desperate, passionate, fell at the feet, grabbed Jesus by the feet, pleaded with him, Jesus, please come to my house. It's my little girl. She's dying. Oh, if you could come and touch her and put your hands, I know it'll be different. Please, Jesus, come. And the Bible says that Jesus agreed to go, and so he was on his way. As he was on his way to the house of Jairus, he was interrupted. There was a large crowd around him, and I'm sure that Jairus was saying, come on, Jesus, over here. Hurry. Don't get distracted. Make way. There's an emergency here. Come on. Make your way over here. Get over here. Hey, Jesus, over here. Hey, Jesus is coming through. He's in a hurry. Ever tried to get someone out of a crowd, move someone along? Over here. Come on, let's go. Done it a few times at the mall with my wife. The parking lot, hon. Don't get distracted by that store. This one over here. Jesus stops in the middle of the crowd. His disciples are around him. He stops and much to the dismay of Jairus, he stops and he says, hey, who touched me? His disciples are, what do you mean who touched you? There's a crowd around you, people all over. And he says, no, someone touched me.
He felt power released from him because a woman that had been sick 12 years.

0: years ago when this daughter was born, this woman had reached through the crowd and touched the hem of Jesus' garment. Power had come through her into her, and she had been instantly, automatically, supernaturally healed. As the crowd parted, he looked around and his eyes caught the eyes of this woman, and she looked up in fear and fearful, not knowing what to say. And he looked at her and she says, "It's I." And she told him her story, and Jesus said, "Daughter, go in peace. Your suffering is over. Your faith has made you well." And Jairus is thinking, "Oh no, Lord, why are you stopping and talking? Now's not the time. My daughter is dying. You can't stop now. You can't take time now. Hurry up the conversation." And look what it says in verse 35. It says, "While Jesus was still speaking," he's still talking to this woman, "some men from the house of Jairus, the synagogue ruler, came to him and said, 'Your daughter is dead. Why bother the teacher anymore?'" If you're taking notes, I want you to write this down. Listen, often our faith will be challenged by worsening circumstances. Many times things will appear to get worse before they get better.
1: This is Bold Steps. You're listening to Mark Jobe, and we'll continue his message in a moment. First, Mark, I want to share a message we just received from a listener named Bonnie and how we love to hear from our listeners. Mm-hmm. Thank you for contacting us. Bonnie said, "Thank you, Mark. Your words touched me today as I am dealing with a sense of betrayal and loss. Please pray for me as I'm trying to learn the real meaning of forgiveness that God wants me to have. I have never experienced this depth of forgiveness in my life. I'm trusting God to use this for something good. I appreciate you and the wisdom God gives you to help us along our way."
0: Bonnie, thank you for sharing about your hurt, and you're not alone in this. There's so many people that have been deeply wounded, especially by people that they trust or around them. Wayne, the people that hurt us the most are the people that are closest to us.
1: Yeah, we found that to be true, haven't we?
0: Yeah, so abandonment, betrayal, infidelity, divorce, gossip, turning expectations, they leave a deep, deep sense of hurt. But here's what I want you to know, Bonnie. I want to remind you that when you forgive, you're not saying to that person, "Oh, it doesn't matter." You're not minimizing what they did. You're not excusing what they did. You're not shifting it to someone else what they did. You are saying, "Yeah, this really hurt me, but because God has forgiven me, I'm not going to let the poison of unforgiveness stay in my heart."
1: Right.
0: Because Bonnie, when you let unforgiveness just sit there, it turns into something that is lethal, and it's called bitterness. And bitterness takes away your joy. It grieves the spirit. It starts to poison your whole soul. So I want you to know that when you're forgiving, you are forgiving because God forgave you. And because you choose, "I will not be a bitter, resentful individual. I'll forgive the way that God forgave me." And it's a process. It's not easy. And it doesn't mean the hurt goes away. It just means that you say, "God, I'm entrusting this to you and releasing this person." So, Bonnie, may God give you grace as you journey down this pathway of forgiveness.
1: Bonnie, thanks for contacting us. I'm sure that was helpful to you. If you have a prayer request, maybe, or if you'd like to share your story with Mark, or if you'd like to tell us how God is speaking to you through Bold Steps, we would love to hear from you. 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Now, picking up today's message titled "Love Stops for Change," here's Mark Jobe with more Bold Steps.
0: Many times things will appear to get worse before they get better. Has that ever happened to you? You're in a trial. It's a tough time already. You go to Jesus, you go to God, you start getting on target, you ask God to come into the picture, you think you're getting hope now, you're
2: Your hope is being raised, and as your hope is being raised, then suddenly it's dashed because it gets worse instead of better. You see, life is that way. Life is not just a steady stream. It doesn't just go straight up. Life is like this, up and down. And sometimes in the middle of our trial, just about the time we think we're going to turn a corner, then things get worse and not better. But here's what I want you to know. In the midst of all this, it hasn't caught God by surprise. You see, Jesus understood that he was going to stop and talk to this woman. He wasn't late. He wasn't tardy. He didn't miss the mark. You see, behind all this story, there's a story maker, someone that's orchestrating the strands of this story together, someone that is creating the opportunity for God to receive glory through this. And he stopped on purpose. And it didn't catch Jesus by surprise, the fact that this little girl had died, because God's timetable is not our timetable, and God's schedule is not our schedule. And I love what Jesus says. They come to him and they said, "Don't bother the teacher, your daughter's dead." Verse 36 says, ignoring what they said, Jesus told the synagogue ruler, "Don't be afraid, just believe." I love that. Ignoring what they said. Ignoring what they said. They said, "Well, she's dead." Ignoring what they said. "There's no hope." Ignoring what they said. "Don't bother him, it's too late." Ignoring what they said. How many of you know sometimes we have to ignore what they say? There's times where you just have to ignore what certain people are saying, because certain people have already pronounced your marriage dead and gone and hopeless, and you just have to ignore what they said. Some people have said, "You will never change. You'll always be that way. There's no hope for you." Ignoring what they said. Some people have given up on your son or daughter. "It's too late. They'll never change. They're always going to be that way." Ignoring what they said. There's always naysayers. They're always there. There's always people looking at your circumstances, and they're going to speak what they see, but they're not going to speak what we see in faith. Because what you see through the rational eyes and what you see through the physical eyes is not always what we see through the spiritual eyes. You see, there's something that's happening in the spiritual realm that the carnal eyes cannot see. There's something brewing in the spiritual realm that the natural eyes cannot comprehend. And if you walk by sight, you will not walk by faith. There's a difference between walking by sight and walking by faith. God has called us to walk by faith and not by sight. When Jesus called Peter to walk upon the water, he looked at the water and it looked like, "This water can't hold me up." Jesus said, "Come, walk by faith." He got out of the boat and started walking on water supernaturally, but then he took his eyes off Jesus and he looked at the storm and he looked at the waves, and when his rational mind took over and he stopped walking by faith, suddenly he started drowning. Why? Because he walked by sight and not by faith.
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0: Absolutely, and we have Gary Chapman in the studio with us, and always great to hear his voice. Gary, you're not just giving men a theory. You're giving them a game plan. You know, men need a game plan, not just theory. They need, like, practically how you do this. And for a husband listening right now who's wanting to improve his marriage but just not sure where to start, can you give a sneak preview of how this book can help?
3: Yeah, it will help him do two things. One, it'll help him learn how to communicate his love to his wife in a way that's meaningful to her. because what he thinks would make her feel loved is not necessarily what she knows would make her feel loved. And so I'm trying to help men understand that. It's not enough just to do what you think is natural in terms of what you're expressing. You have to learn what her love language is. That's what the book is all about. And I'm trying to help men understand that, because sometimes, you know, we do love our spouses and we appreciate them and all of that. And we communicate it in one way, but it's not a way that's meaningful to her. So this is trying to help him be successful in what he really would like to do. And that is meet his wife's emotional need for love.
0: Gary, you wrote a book years ago now that's just been a phenomenal success, in part because it really hit a nerve for so many couples, called The Five Love Languages. There may be some people out there that have heard of the concept, but maybe don't know what those five love languages are. Can you summarize quickly what are those five love languages?
3: Surely. One of them is words of affirmation. You look nice in that outfit. I really appreciate what you did. The power of words. And for some people, this is their love language. Others, it's quality time. Let's sit down and have the TV off and the computer down and actually share our lives with each other. And some people, this is their language. They're crying out for quality time. Others, it's receiving gifts. You know, that's universal, to give gifts as an expression of love. And then number four is acts of service, doing something for your spouse that you know they would like for you to do. It may be washing dishes and vacuuming floors, or washing the car they drive, or anything. But you remember the old saying, actions speak louder than words? If this is their language, that's true. And then number five is physical touch, affirming physical touches. So these are the five, and the basic concept is that out of the five, each of us has what I call a primary love language. And if you don't speak their primary language, they will not feel loved, even though you may be speaking one of the other languages.
0: So good. And Dr. Chapman has taken the concept for men and said, hey, I'm going to break it down specifically for men in how to love your wives. And so if you're listening out there, men, this is a must-get book if you're trying to improve your marriage.
1: 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That's all the time we have for today. I'm Wayne Shepherd, inviting you to join us again tomorrow for the next part of our message titled, Love Stops for Change. That's coming up Friday on Bold Steps with Mark Jobe. 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
4: Thanks for joining me this hour. I'm Michelle, and you're listening to The Well. Coming up next hour, we're going to hear from Dr. Roche Coleman, who is going to be walking us through Revelation. And J.D. Greer is going to take a look at the Jewish holiday, Yom Kippur, the Day of Atonement. You're listening to The Well, and right now, a short and powerful piece on the power of God's Word from the True Woman Conference.
5: There is at least about 100 Slavic women or Russian-speaking women here at the conference. My name is Maria Gusenkov. Women were coming through the registration. I was able to greet them in Russian, Ukrainian. There are women who from Moldova.
6: My name is Carolina, and I was born in Eastern Europe in Moldova, and my family immigrated here when I was 18.
5: So from different countries of former Soviet Union, and they were coming through and coming through. They're hungry for the word.
6: My eyes did not dry, were not dry all this time. I think I just enjoyed worshiping with all the ladies.
7: Hi, I'm Anastasia Snavely. My family were Ukrainian refugees from the Soviet Union. My family went through a lot of persecution. My dad was in jail for building Protestant churches, which was illegal. My mom taught Sunday school, which she was followed by the KGB. God's word is so precious. Without the Bible, they would not have made it through communism.
8: Years ago, I had the opportunity to meet a woman named Margaret Nicole. She's now in heaven. And when she was a little girl, the communists confiscated virtually all the Bibles in the country. Well, when Margaret was in her mid-30s, she was exiled to the United States. And shortly after she arrived in America, some new friends asked her, "What do you want for Christmas?" Well, Margaret didn't have to think very long about that. More than anything else, she wanted a Bible.
7: I needed the Lord to just send encouragement, to light a fire, to speak into my life and to pour into my life, because I feel drained sometimes.
8: She stood in the aisle of that bookstore and she said, "I wept and wept and wept for joy."
7: You know, the Lord has blessed me with the ability to be able to pour into other young women's lives, and now it's my turn. And now the Lord's pouring His truth and His word and encouragement, lighting a fire in my heart, and it's exactly what I needed.
9: The Lord is my light and my salvation. Whom shall I fear? The Lord is the stronghold of my life. Of whom shall I be afraid? When evil men advance against me to devour my flesh, when my enemies and my foes attack me, they will stumble and fall. Though an army besiege me, my heart will not fear. The war break out against me, even then I will be confident. One thing I ask of the Lord, this is what I seek, that I may dwell in the house of the Lord all the days of my life, to gaze upon the beauty of the Lord and to seek Him in His temple.
10: The Lord directs the steps of the godly. He delights in every detail of their lives. Though they stumble, they will never fall, for the Lord holds them by the hand.
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4: From Matthew 11, "Come to me, all who are weary and burdened, and I will give you rest." 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Hi, I'm Michelle, and I'm so glad that you're listening to The Well. This hour, Dr. Roche Coleman shares from Revelation on the infusion, and J.D. 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
12: You and I must understand that the people that we might dislike, those people who are our enemies, God still loves your enemies, and God has a plan and a purpose for their life just as He has for you. 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God allows it to rain on the just as well as the unjust. Why? Because He desires that none would perish, but all would come to repentance.
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13: 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Today, Dr. Coleman continues teaching from Genesis chapter 42, where God demonstrates his sovereignty in Joseph's life. Let's go now to part one of today's message, Suffering, Retribution, and Redemption. 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
14: Genesis chapter 42, beginning at verse 1. I'm reading from the New American Standard Translation. Now Jacob saw that there was grain in Egypt. And Jacob said to his sons, "Why are you staring at one another?" He said, "Behold, I have heard that there is grain in Egypt. Go down there, buy some for us from that place so that we may live and not die." Lord God, we thank you for your word. We thank you for your truth, how you do all things well. We ask that you be with us today as we look into your word. We ask, Lord God, that you guide us as only you can. We want to hear from you. Lord, stir us that we might receive that revelation individually by your Holy Spirit that seals us to the day of redemption. Remove the barriers, those things the enemy placed to try to block us from receiving the blessings, the enlightenment that will cause us to live at a different level for you. And Lord God, for what you do, we'll be certain to praise you and give you the glory and honor. We love you. And we ask it all in the mighty and majestic name of Jesus Christ, our Lord and Savior. Rise up, O Lord, and let your enemies be scattered, and let those who hate you flee before your presence. We ask it in Jesus' name. Amen. As we've been going through this series, we have been looking at the life of Joseph. We've noted in the life of Joseph that Joseph has gone through various phases and seasons of life. Joseph was with his father, Jacob, the favorite son, and Joseph found himself in a pit because of the hatred of his brothers. And from the pit, he was sold to the Ishmaelites who were going down to Egypt. And from the pit, he went to Potiphar's house. From Potiphar's house, after being falsely accused of rape, Joseph found himself in an Egyptian prison. And last week, we saw that it was in the prison after he interpreted two dreams for the cupbearer and the baker, that he was eventually 2 years later, after God put his promotion on pause, he was elevated to the palace. And we've seen that over the 12 years of his life, he's gone from the pit to Potiphar's house to the prison, and now he's in the palace. But it is in the palace that Joseph will enjoy the promises. It is there he walks in the fulfillment of that which God had revealed to him while he was a youth there in Canaan in his father's house. When Joseph had the dreams of his family bowing down to him, it came to fruition. And in Genesis chapter 42, we will see it. We learn that God is a faithful God to his servants. And although there are seasons in life that it seems that God has abandoned us, we can rest assured that God is a good God and he is a rewarder of those who diligently seek him. Somebody ought to say amen. Three things I want you to see from the life of Joseph here in 42, 43 that I want you to glean. Three gems I want you to get initially. Number one, God is faithful to his word. I want you to understand as believers, as people of God, we can never forget that God is faithful to his word. We are in a season in our culture, in this world, where there are many turning away from the word of God. There are many who are denying, denouncing, and rejecting the word of God. They are augmenting. We see the deconstructionists. We see those individuals who are trying to add different interpretations. But I want you to remember one thing, that God is faithful to his word. It's a sure and firm foundation. You can stand on it. Number two, the law of sowing and reaping is a divine principle. I want you to get that. Don't miss it. The law of sowing and reaping is a divine principle. It is real. So often when we hear sowing and reaping, many of us see it in a negative context. But I want you to see it in a positive context. I want you to know, when you have been living for the Lord, when you have been trying your best to do that which God has called you to do, when you have been trying your best to pray, to serve, to lead in a manner that brings glory unto God, I want to let you know that you can go to God in confidence. You can go to God in boldness, and you can say, Lord, remember my faithfulness. Remember, Lord, that I have been laboring in your vineyard. Remember, Lord, I am your child. God, I am your servant. And Lord, based upon how I have been living, how I have sown, Lord, I expect to reap a bountiful harvest in the name of Jesus. You can go to the Lord in confidence. Somebody know what I'm talking about. When you go on your knees to pray, and when you ask God, you can believe God is going to do that which you ask him for. Why? Because you have sown a harvest of righteousness. You have sown a life of obedience, and God will move on your behalf. Somebody understand that God is able. We're going to see this in the life of Joseph. He has been sowing in obedience. He has been sowing it seeds in his field of faithfulness. He had been sowing the seeds of being dependable and a reliable servant. And now he is reaping the harvest from that which he has sown. The law of sowing and reaping is real. But in the reverse, the dichotomy happens here also with the brothers. Just as Joseph now reaps in the palace and the promises, the brothers also are preparing to reap their harvest, because they have sown seeds of deceit, seeds of duplicity. And now they are reaping their harvest as well. Don't forget the law of sowing and reaping. We also see it in Galatians 6, 7 through 9. But number three, remember the law of feasting and famine. These are some gems I want you to get, the law of feasting and famine. No one stay in one season forever. The seasons are guaranteed to change. God gave the vision to Pharaoh because he wanted Pharaoh to understand that the seasons are going to change. God allows the seasons to change because God wants to do something in Joseph, to use him to be a deliverer of the people. And the seasons change. You will not always prosper and be blessed. There will be times in your life that you are going to go through some difficult seasons. And so while you're in the season of feasting, you better prepare and store some things up for the season of famine. You got to understand, nobody stays on top forever. Are you with me? Seasons will change. In the season of plentiful, you store up for the seasons of the famine. There's so much there in that, and I don't want you to miss it. But we see these principles going to come forth in the life of Joseph here as God is using him. And the first thing we're going to see here in Genesis chapter 42 is point one, the promise fulfilled. You remember in Genesis 37, when God showed Joseph in his dream while he was lying on the bed, he said, your family members are going to bow down to you. It created a hatred from his brothers. They had a disdain for their brother Joseph because of his dream. But Joseph was only speaking what God had revealed to him in that dream.
15: And now it is finally coming to fruition over 12 years later, after he has endured so much agony and so much pain. The promises are fulfilled. God is stirring and he creates a need in Canaan. Jacob in chapter 42 is enduring a famine. So he tells his sons, he says, hey, I heard there's some grain down there in Egypt. Go get some grain. He said, stop staring at one another, sitting around here looking. He said, we can't get in the food looking at one another. He said, we got to move. We got to do something. Let's make something happen, baby. He said, you all go down to Egypt. I heard that there is food in Egypt. I want you to see this and don't miss it. God is providentially working in nature to bring about this movement. You got to see this. Don't miss it. We've been talking about the providence of God, and God providentially has worked in every sphere to put Joseph in a place to truly be the deliverer of the people. God worked in the mind of Pharaoh to cause Pharaoh to have a dream. But even before that, he was working in the mind of Joseph. He worked in the minds of Joseph to reveal his dream to his brothers, and that caused a shift in everybody that would lead Joseph to this palace. But God is demonstrating his sovereignty over every sector. He demonstrates his sovereignty over Pharaoh, the highest ruler in the land, by giving him a dream. God says, I'm sovereign over all leaders. But then God demonstrates his sovereignty over all of humanity, even in those who are just servants and stewards, by causing the cupbearer to have a dream. But then God also creates a famine in the land that causes Jacob to send his boys to Egypt in order to eventually deliver them. God demonstrates he's sovereign over the political sphere. God demonstrates that he's sovereign, not over political, but all of the people. And then God demonstrates that he is sovereign even over the nature, the produce of the land. He's sovereign over every sector. And I want you to remember that today, that God is sovereign over every sector, although you may not realize it. Nothing take God by surprise. And that is why we don't worry. We trust in the sovereignty of our God. God used all of this to bring about the movement. He brings the shifting and cause people to be positioned in a new place so that he can get his people in a position for deliverance. We're going to see Joseph going to get his opportunity for retribution, because when those brothers get down to Egypt, when they get there, they're looking around, but they don't realize that the very one that they hated is now serving and selling the grain. Joseph is sitting there and the brothers come and they don't recognize him, but he recognized them. And now the brothers are going to reap their harvest. When the brothers get there, Joseph accused them of being spies. He says, you guys are spies. He said, where are you from? They said, we're not spies. We have just come just to get food, and we are from Canaan. They said, we're not spies. He said, you're lying. You're spies. I want you to see this in your text. You got to slide down in Genesis 42. The brothers are trying to defend themselves. And as they are trying to defend themselves, they say something that's almost comical and laughable. In verse 11, Genesis 42, they said, we are all sons of one man. We are honest men. They said, we're honest men. The Hebrew word there is kin, that is used for honest. They are referring to the quality of their moral character. That they are not dishonest, but honest men. And I'm certain Joseph, looking at the 10 of them, is thinking, honest men, are you the same guys who plotted against me? Are you the same guys who discuss what to do with me? Are you the same guys who placed me in a pit? Are you the same guys who sold me to the Ishmaelite? Are you the same guys who killed a goat and took my coat and dipped it in blood and went back to my father and said, is this your son's coat? But they said, we are honest men. Honest according to what standard? So often we are saying that we are honest. In reality, we're dishonest. It's the perspective. But these guys are not honest. They are liars. They are deceivers. They are duplicitous. They are opportunists. But now they come before that individual they wanted to kill and they say, we're honest men. They are preparing to reap what they have sown. The harvest now is there for them. But the one thing I want you to know, watch this and stay with me here. God is still with the brothers. Y'all got to see this now. So often when we read the story about Joseph, we are focusing on the fact that God is with Joseph. But I want to let you know that God is not just with Joseph. God is also with Jacob. He's with these brothers. He's going to be with the cupbearer. He's going to be with Potiphar's wife. He's going to be with Pharaoh. He's with everybody in the story because God is a God who's not a respecter of person. These brothers are not going to receive all of what they deserve for what they do against Joseph. Why? Because God is with the brothers as well. You and I must understand that the people that we might dislike, those people who are our enemies, God still loves your enemies and God has a plan and a purpose for their life just as he has for you. It's something called the common grace of God. God allows it to rain on the just as well as the unjust. Why? Because he desires that none would perish, but all would come to repentance. That's a difficult message for us sometimes. Because we're looking at those individuals and we want to get God on them. God get them. But God says, I have a plan for your enemies as well. We are all sinful, wicked, and dishonest men and women, black, white. All of us are guilty before God and are in need of the mercy and the grace of God. But we need somebody to blame. We need somebody to charge with the offense. And the reality is this, is that what we really need is a redeemer. We need a God who can transform and save us from our sins. Joseph, I'm certain, is looking at these brothers and in their mind, according to their standard, and probably amongst themselves, they are honest men compared to maybe Simeon and Judah to the others. But in relation to Joseph, they are dishonest men. Joseph plays a little charade with him. I love this. I love to see this little game that he plays with him, this little back and forth, this cat and mouse. It's very entertaining because the brothers are totally ignorant of the fact that that is Joseph who's speaking to them. There's an interpreter there going back and forth and explaining everything that's being said. They don't understand what is going on. They said, hey, we are all the sons of one man. They said, we are honest men. And you're going to see that there are going to be four times where this whole issue of honesty is going to come to the forefront. In verse 16, verse 19, 31, and also 34 in Genesis 42, it is always coming back to this issue of them being honest. The text is trying to illuminate the fact that they are dishonest, but they keep presenting themselves as honest individuals. They said, we all 12 brothers, verse 13, sons of one man. He said, our youngest is with our father. He said, and one is no longer alive. They finally were honest about one thing, but they never tell why he's not alive. Isn't that amazing? They didn't say, well, you know what? We kind of We had to bump off that other brother. It's quintessential human nature. We are giving our perspective of the narrative, and we are always the honest person. Oh, I didn't do anything. I didn't say a word. Joseph sees what is going on, and he says, I got to test you and see if you're truly honest, man. He says, bring your youngest brother back. Go get him and bring him back. And when Joseph says those words, the brothers finally understand what is going on. He says, go get your youngest brother. Bring him back so I can verify your words. In verse 20 in chapter 42. And in verse 21, the light goes off. Look at this. I love it. They said to one another, truly we are guilty concerning our brother because we saw, look, the distress of his soul when he pleaded with us, yet we would not listen. Therefore, this distress has come upon us. It's the law of sowing and reaping. But I want to let you know that God is using this occasion, this cat and mouse with Joseph, to bring about the deliverance of his brothers. Listen to me. God is giving these brothers a second chance. And if you've ever functioned in some capacity like the brothers, I want to let you know God is here to give you an opportunity to get things right. God is here to give you a second chance. And that's what he's doing for these brothers. And we're going to see it here in a minute. He does the same thing for Judah. Reuben let him know. He says, I told you, didn't I tell you not to do anything to him? Verse 22. He said, but you wouldn't listen. You allowed your anger to overtake you, your jealousy. And now we're in this predicament. We are reaping because of your hatred for Joseph. And Joseph is sitting here listening to all of their what they're saying, and they don't realize that he knows, he can understand what they are discussing amongst themselves. And God is allowing him to hear all of this, and it's breaking Joseph's heart. It's killing him. But nevertheless, he has to hear it. He listens patiently to it all, although they didn't know that he understood in verse 23. The Bible lets us know that he says, this is what we're going to do. We're going to take Simeon. He bind him, put him in prison so they can see it. It's striking fear in their eyes. And these brothers are like, uh-oh, this is serious. And now they know how it felt for Joseph when he was bound, because they bound him and placed him in the pit. And now God is allowing them to spend some time in the shoes of a Joseph. Why is he doing this? God is allowing them to experience the horrors of the bondage, of being bound, so they can really celebrate when they are delivered. You see, when you have been bound and the Lord has allowed you to experience the bondage, when he declares your day of deliverance, you're able to shout and give him glory. You can worship him at a different level. You can declare that he is good because you understand it different. And these brothers had to go through so they could really understand who God is and what it means to be set free.
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4: 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Greer helps us understand Yom Kippur. Stay with me. Right now, here is Jeff Wickwire talking about being heavenly minded.
17: It's been said that people can be so heavenly minded they're no earthly good. I've never found that to be true. I used to preach it, and now I retract it. The more heavenly minded you are, the more earthly good you will be. Because when you're heavenly minded, you know where you're going. And if you know where you're going, you want to take people with you. If you know where you're going, you want to take as many as you can to come see this place. C.S. Lewis wrote these words, "If you read history, you will find that the Christians who did the most good for the present world were precisely those who thought most of the next world." And it is because Christians have begun to think so little of the next world, they become ineffective in this world. Let me make this real simple. I used to go to Six Flags when I was a kid. I loved it. Man, I was hooked on Six Flags. Had the little stamp where I could get in at any time free, and I went all the time. But there was a roller coaster that I loved. I loved this roller coaster. This thing was all the thrills and spills and amazing, goose-bumping, scary stuff that a kid like me liked. And you know what I did? I rode it a couple of times, and then I became an evangelist for that roller coaster. I told all of my friends, you got to come to this roller coaster. You have got to pay the price to get into Six Flags and go on this roller coaster. You will never have another thing like this roller coaster. I promise if you don't like it, when you're done, I will get... No, I didn't say that. I didn't have any money to give them back. But you got to try this. You got to try this. I brought more people to that roller coaster than maybe anybody at Six Flags. You know why? Because my heart was there. See, wherever your heart is, you want to take people to it. Because when you're heavenly minded, you know where you're going. And if you know where you're going, you want to take people with you.
18: 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In Colossians 3, 1-4, Paul understands this principle as he urges the saints in Colossae to set their mind on things above, not on things on the earth. 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Matthew 6, 19-21 reminds us to lay up treasure in heaven. 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
20: What the old temple gave you as a shadow, Christ fulfilled in reality. 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What is most intriguing to me in this passage, however, is how the writer says that that blood of Jesus, how it does something with our guilt that the old covenant and all religions ever could never do.
19: 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Greer. I'm your host, Molly Vidovich. You're joining us today in a study of the book of Hebrews called Christ is Better, discovering how the good news of the gospel is revealed throughout the entire Old Testament. And today we're looking at the Jewish holiday, Yom Kippur, the Day of Atonement. 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But right now, let's get started. Here's Pastor JD with a message that he titled, No More Consciousness of Sin.
20: All right, if you have a Bible, and now is a good time to take it out and open it to Hebrews chapter 9. Hebrews chapter 9, one of the central problems that Christianity claims to deal with is the problem of guilt. That's pretty much what the whole premise of the gospel is built upon, is it not? We were guilty, couldn't do anything about that, so Christ came and did for us what we could not do for ourselves. He dealt with our guilt. Now, when people say guilt, they usually mean what you feel when you have done something wrong. Certain Christian counselors that I respect and read a great deal make a distinction between what they call overt guilt and covert guilt. Overt guilt is when you know you've done something wrong and you feel guilty about it. I am sure that we have a number of people in here at all of our locations who struggle with that kind of overt guilt. Maybe it's a sexual sin that you have committed, or maybe you've gotten ahead where you are right now by cheating and no one's ever found out about that. Maybe it's cheating at school, or you cheated in business, you cheated a partner, you cheated the IRS. Maybe you know that you've been a bad parent, or you were a bad sibling or a bad spouse, and you feel guilty about how you were to that person. You know, sometimes when you feel guilty in relationships, you can resolve the issue, you can deal with it. You can go to the person and tell them you're sorry. You can ask for forgiveness, you can make restitution, but then there's sometimes that you can't. Sometimes the damage that you inflicted is irreversible and permanent. The relationship is permanently destroyed. The damage to them is permanently done. Or maybe the person is gone and you just can't say you're sorry anymore. Can't tell you how many people I've talked to talk about ways that they treated their parents when they were alive, and then they never had a chance because their parents died to go back to them and say, I'm sorry for how I was. I'm sorry for the way that I treated you and took advantage of you. And then on top of that, even if you can deal with the guilt sometimes, sometimes you can't shake the sense of shame that goes with it. Shame is not the same thing as guilt. Shame grows out of guilt. It's the question of what kind of person am I who would do something like that? Or what if people found out that I had done this or that? Say, for example, you got caught embezzling from the IRS and you had to pay a $50,000 fine and spend 2 years in prison. Well, if you paid your fine and served your sentence, your legal guilt would be gone. But then if you walk back into your small group, you would feel some shame, right? I mean, you may have resolved your guilt, but it's like, what kind of person am I that would do something like that and be caught in it? Some of you have messed up in ways you would never want anybody to find out about. You know, there are certain sins that when you confess them, right, you get sympathy from other people. You're in a group of guys who are in their early 20s, and one of them confesses that he struggles with the sin of lust. Everybody just kind of nods their head. Or if I stand up here and I confess that sometimes I struggle with pride. You know, I see guys out there, I see people out there nodding their heads. You get sympathy from it. Sometimes people are even proud of their faults. You ever notice that people who are type A or overwork or OCD seem to like to confess that fault? It's like they're proud of it. You know, it's like, I just work too hard. I just care too much about my job. I'm just too responsible and neat and clean and perfect. And you're like, oh, I'm so sorry for you. Shut up, you know? There are certain kinds of guilt. There are certain kinds of sin that get you sympathy, but then there are some that don't. David Powlison, one of my favorite counselors, says this. He says, some sins, however, do not elicit sympathetic nods. If you were adulterous and your family found out, they would not be nodding. Shameful sins receive stares, not nods. Even when guilt is confessed, the shame remains. I mean, there are certain sins that get confessed in small group that make you go closer together as a group. Then there are sins that make everyone feel awkward in the room, then you start immediately looking at your watch or trying to head for the door, right? All of that is what we call overt guilt. Pretty straightforward. But then there's this other dimension called covert guilt, which is a sense that all of us have that something is wrong, a sense of shame that we may not be able to identify where it comes from, but it's just part of the human condition. I've explained it to you many times before as coming out of the Genesis 2 account where man and woman were in the Garden of Eden and they were naked. But the first effect of their sin after they had sin was that they had a sense of shame about their nakedness. Now, if you know the story, you know that they were naked before they sinned, but they weren't ashamed of it because they were clothed in the love and the acceptance of God. Having been stripped of the love and the acceptance of God, they felt a nakedness about themselves that resulted in shame. And I have explained to you that that is a metaphor for our lives, that we have this sense of shame. We don't know where it's coming from, but we know that we need to be covered. I explained that even if you don't believe in God, your soul has a sense of that shame. I used a couple of examples to illustrate this a few weeks ago. Playwright Arthur Miller, who wrote Death of a Salesman, talked about after how he quit believing in God, he still needed to be declared okay by somebody, and he found that in the approval of audiences and critics. And he confessed later that he realized all he had done was he'd switched out God with other people. He used to be concerned about the approval of God, quit believing in God, so now he needed to be declared okay by another group of people. I found an interesting quote this week in an article about Madonna, or interviewing Madonna in Vogue magazine. Madonna says,

0: The jury may be different, but the case is the same. All of that goes back to soul nakedness, a sense of guilt, a sense of guilt before God that you carry around. You see, I've told you, while your mind might not admit there's a God, your heart knows it without a doubt because it's how God created you. And so this sense of nakedness that your soul has causes you to walk around with this covert sense of guilt. And what happens is that sense of guilt drives you, sometimes more than you realize, causing you to ruin relationships, destroying your life. So here's a question. What does the Bible say about guilt and how to deal with it? Hebrews chapter 9, verses 1 through 12 of chapter 9, the author of Hebrews goes through a description of the Old Testament sacrificial system, and he explains that the whole temple was set up to deal with our guilt. That's what the whole point of it. The reason we had a temple is because we felt guilt, we were guilty. We had this sense of separation from God. Verse 2, he describes two intersections of the temple. Two intersections. The first was called the holy place. Would have looked like this. Put a picture up here for you. You got two sections of the temple. You've got the larger one there that is what they call the holy place. There's going to be three pieces of furniture in it, a curtain that divides it from the innermost section called the Holy of Holies. That curtain was called the parakeet, which literally meant in Hebrew, shut off, which was the purpose of the veil. Now, it was really thick, about 4 inches thick. It was woven of 72 cords, each with about 24 strands in them. It was blue and red and purple. It had layers of overlapping material so that the place where the presence of God was, the Holy of Holies, was in absolute, unapproachable darkness. In the Holy of Holies was one piece of furniture called the Ark of the Covenant. Now, you know what that looks like, right? Right? And there were a few things inside the Ark, but on the top of the Ark was a mercy seat, the top where the blood of sacrifice was sprinkled. And on top of the mercy seat stood two cherubim, which means cherubim just means two different cherubs, or two angels, which stood like guards guarding entry into the presence of God. Into that Holy of Holies, only one priest, the high priest, would enter, and only one time a year, on a day called the Day of Atonement, or Yom Kippur. On that day, the high priest would go in and sprinkle the blood of a clean animal sacrifice upon the top of that ark. As the writer of Hebrews notes in verse 1 of chapter 9, the high priest was supposed to make meticulous preparation before entering the Holy of Holies. No defilement at all could be found upon him. The week leading up to the Day of Atonement was a pretty intense process to get ready for it. Old Testament scholar Ray Dillard describes it like this, quote, a week beforehand, the high priest was put into seclusion, all by himself, taken away from his home, put into a place where he was completely alone. Now, why? Why would they do that? He said because they didn't want him accidentally to touch or eat anything unclean. Clean food was brought to him, and throughout the week, he'd wash his body and prepare his heart. The night before the Day of Atonement, he wouldn't go to bed. He stayed up all night praying and reading God's word to purify his soul. Then on Yom Kippur, he bathed head to toe and dressed in pure, unstained white linen. Then he went into the Holy of Holies and he offered an animal sacrifice to God to atone or to pay the penalty for his own sins. He would offer throughout this process three different bulls. The first bull was one that he paid for that he would offer as a sacrifice for his own sin. The second bull that he would offer would be for the sins of the priest. So in fact, I'll keep reading. I'll get to that here in a second. After that, he came out and bathed completely again and new white linen was put on him. And he went in again, this time sacrificing for the sins of the priest. But that's not all. He would come out a third time and bathe again from head to toe. And they would dress him in brand new pure linen. And this time he would put on an ephod that had 12 stones on it, representing the 12 tribes of Israel, showing that he was going in now as their representative to offer a sacrifice on their behalf. And he would go into the Holy of Holies and atone for the sins of all the people.
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1: The Lord continues. This was all done in public. The temple was crowded. Those in attendance watched closely. There was a thin screen that he bathed behind for modesty's sake, but the people were present. They saw him bathe. They saw him dress. They saw him go in. They saw him come back out. He was their representative before God, and they were cheering him on. They were very concerned to make sure that everything was done properly and with purity because he was their representative before God. And if he didn't get it right, then God would not forgive their sins for that year. After this, the high priest would come out and they would go through the ceremony called the scapegoat ceremony. You'll see that referred to in verses 19 and 20 of chapter 9. Two goats were brought. One would be sacrificed for sin. Then the priest would take the blood of that goat and he would sprinkle it toward the people. You see that referred to in verse 19. And then they would take a piece of wool from that, or a piece of the skin of that goat, and they would dip it in the blood and they would tie it around the neck of the other goat. That's the scarlet wool, by the way, in verse 19. That's what that's a reference to. And they would set that goat free in the wilderness, representing the fact that the goat was carrying away the sins of the people away from them. That's, by the way, where we get the phrase scapegoat from, that all the sin had been put on this one goat and he'd been sent out into the wilderness, right? So that was how that Day of Atonement went, and that's what's being described there in chapter 9. All these ceremonies, all these regulations, all these arrangements for entering the presence of God. But here's what the author concludes about it all, verse 9. According to this arrangements, gifts and sacrifice are offered that cannot perfect the conscience of the worshiper. Fail. But they deal only with food and drink and various washings and regulations for the body imposed until the time of reformation. All that pomp and circumstance. And it couldn't do the one thing that we needed, which was perfect the conscience, remove the guilt, or change the heart. Verse 11, but when Christ appeared as a high priest of the good things that have come, then through the greater and more perfect tent, the one not made with hands, that is, not of this creation, he entered once for all into the holy place, not by means of the blood of goats and calves, but by means of his own blood, thus securing an eternal redemption. For if the blood of goats and bulls and the sprinkling of defiled persons with the ashes of a heifer sanctify for the purification of the flesh, how much more will the blood of Christ, who through the eternal spirit offered himself without blemish to God, purify our conscience from dead works to serve the living God? Don't these symbols, the author says, don't they have to point to something? Now keep in mind, he's making an argument to people who are Jewish, who have seen these symbols all their life, and he's like, don't they point to something? He says, yes, they point to Christ. All of the Old Testament, the writer of Hebrews is explaining to you, all of it, the stories of the prophets and the miracles and the kings and the miraculous births and the killing of giants and the surviving through the fiery furnaces, all of these things were shadows. Christ was the substance that cast the shadow. The cleanliness required in the temple was a picture of the holiness required by God to be in his presence. I mean, think about it. Surely God's concern was not dirt. He created dirt. Physical uncleanness represents something. The effect that uncleanness has on you gives you a picture of how moral uncleanness affects God. If somebody were to reach out their hand to shake yours, right, and you notice that they have fecal matter on their hand, even if you're not a germaphobe, you pull back a little bit and you're like, I don't want to touch that, right? Unless you're a parent of a toddler, as I am, and then it's just no big deal, right? But it just creates a reaction in you, or the reaction you have when somebody has bad breath. People with bad breath seem to seek me out and like to talk about 2 inches from my face. And what do you do when that? You just kind of endure it while they just continue to aspirate, and you're recoiling from that. You know, if you feel like you're unclean, if you feel like you have foul breath, and you're about to meet somebody important, you want to make sure that you're clean, right? So you check the mirror. You know, if you're going into a job interview, you're going to meet somebody. You want to get to know you check the mirror. You do this thing with your armpits, or you put your hand under there, and you try to make sure you're all right. Or then you do that thing. I don't do this, but I've seen people do it, and it's just like the most disgusting thing ever. Where you go up to a friend and you're like, you know, how's my breath? And you blow in their face. Because you just don't want to be, you don't want to have somebody to recoil in the presence of your defilement. That is all symbolic of the reaction God has to moral uncleanness. It is repulsive to him. That was a symbol to them, not about how God hates dirt. It was a symbol of how God felt about moral impurity. The work of the high priest pointed to the work of Christ. All that preparation to take away guilt, that pointed to Christ who would do all that for us, albeit in the strangest way. If you study the last week of Jesus's life, you'll notice that Jesus seems to be staging his own day of atonement, just like the high priest did. He began to prepare for it a week beforehand. That was called the Passion Week. The night before his sacrifice, he stayed up all night. He wasn't clothed in rich garments like the Jewish high priest, though. He was stripped of the only garment that he had. Instead of being cheered on by the people, he was jeered by them. He was abandoned by nearly everyone he loved. He wasn't bathed in a purifying pool. He was bathed in human spit. And when he came before God, he did not receive words of encouragement. The Father turned his face away. But he effectively put away our sin forever because he wasn't a sinful high priest making a sacrifice for our sin. He was a perfect Savior who had become the sacrifice for our sin. Just like the Jewish high priest wore the 12 tribes of Israel on his heart, Jesus had us on his heart when, for the joy that was set before him, he endured the cross, despised the shame, so that he could take upon himself our penalty for sin and not just offer the sacrifice, but be the sacrifice. Every piece of the tabernacle was a shadow of Christ. He was the lampstand that brought the light of God to us. John 8:12, Jesus said, I'm the light of the world. Those who know him walk in the light of life. He was the table of showbread. John 6:35, I am the bread of life. Those who feast upon him are never hungry. The curtain was a symbol of his flesh, torn so that we could enter the presence of God. At the crucifixion, a Roman soldier, Mark says, saw the curtain torn in two, literally looking from the place where Jesus was crucified, could see the temple and see the curtain torn in two, a 4-inch thick piece of cloth torn in two, symbolizing the fact that the way of God, way unto God, had been opened. Jesus was the mercy seat where his blood was sprinkled so that we could find the forgiveness of sins. One of my favorite details in the Gospel of John, John mentions it really quickly, but if you know much about the Old Testament system, you pick up on it. John chapter 20, verse 12 says that when the disciples got there to where Jesus' body had laid and he's been raised from the dead, it says there were two angels sitting there, one at his head and one at his foot. Now, where you've seen two angels before that is on top of the mercy seat, surrounding the mercy seat at the head and the foot. And what they're saying is, hey, that place that was on that Ark of the Covenant, the point was not the Ark of the Covenant. The point was Jesus' body would be the place. His resurrected body would be the place where you would find the forgiveness of sins. Finally, Jesus was the scapegoat. He carried away our sins forever. Psalms say, as far as the east is from the west, hidden in the depths of the sea. They're not merely covered over, they're gone, right? They've been taken and dropped off a cliff somewhere and nobody knows where they went. What the old temple gave you as a shadow, Christ fulfilled in reality. He made an end to sin, the Hebrews writer says, and he sat down forever. Now, what is most intriguing to me in this passage, however, is how the writer says that that blood of Jesus, how it does something with our guilt that the old covenant and all religions ever could never do. I found three of them in this chapter. The first two are in verse 14. All right, so look at verse 14. How much more, the writer says, will the blood of Christ purify our conscience from dead works to serve the living God? Three things the blood of Jesus does with our guilt. Number one, we go from guilt to purity. Jesus did not simply cover our guilt or waive the penalty or make up for it. He did away with it forever. When Jesus was on the cross, the words that he spoke right before he died, in Greek, tetelestai, which meant literally, it has been paid. He says it is paid. Charles Spurgeon used to say that it would now be unjust for God to punish us at all for our sin, because God would be requiring two payments for the same sin. Now, people sometimes ask me to explain how that whole thing worked. How does Jesus dying for our sin, how does that actually remove our guilt before God? Honestly, I don't know exactly. It's easy to see, for me to see, that a lot of injustices require some kind of restitution. What Jesus did when he died on a cross is he didn't just make the penalty go away, he absorbed the penalty for us. When somebody commits an injustice against you, it makes you suffer. And the way you alleviate your suffering is to make them suffer. Right? If I forgive that person, however, that means that I will not pay them back for their injustice.
0: You're listening to Summit Life with pastor and author J.D. Greer. Later this fall, we're going to study the book of Revelation together here on the program. And scripture tells us that there's a blessing for those who read it, hear it, and take it to heart. So, Pastor J.D., why do you think so many Christians either avoid Revelation or become obsessed with it?
2: Yeah, Molly, that's a great question. I think a lot of people fall into one of two extremes when it comes to the book of Revelation, and that is they kind of look at it with fear and confusion,
0: right,
2: or they're just into unhealthy speculation, you know, which person goes in which place on the chart and which political figures or Hollywood stars represent which, you know, of the beast in Revelation. But Revelation was never meant to create panic or just to generate endless timelines. It was written to help believers stay faithful and hopeful in difficult times. The main point of Revelation is not predicting headlines, it's revealing Jesus. Yes, there is stuff in there that gets us excited, and we can begin to see the chess pieces moving around the board, and there's a lot in Revelation that excites us, but its main point is to reveal Jesus. And that's why I'm excited to tell our listeners about this study that we've produced that goes along with our series on Revelation that will help lead you to clarity and confidence instead of a fear or some kind of unhealthy obsession. When you give this month at jdgreer.com, you'll have the option of receiving our brand new Revelation study. And so I think you'll enjoy it.
0: 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I'm Molly Vidovich. Be sure to join us again tomorrow as we continue this study in the book of Hebrews here on Summit Life with J.D. Greer. 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Greer Ministries.
3: That's J.D. Greer with Summit Life. Thanks for spending part of your afternoon here. You're listening to The Well. I'm Michelle. Coming up next hour, we're going to hear from Greg Laurie and Philip Miller. But first, a short word on believers from Michael Gossett. I'm Michelle, and you're listening to The Well.
4: Here's the problem that I have seen in my own heart. In the Bible Belt, this is what I've seen. We have a lot of artificial intelligence believers. AI just takes all the information. AI is just a platform that's going to steal information and just download it, and then it can regurgitate that information. And this is the way a lot of people live their lives in the Bible Belt. We download the right information. You know exactly what you're supposed to wear on Sunday. You know exactly what you should say. When somebody says, "How you doing?" you say, "I'm doing great. How are you?" "I'm doing fine. Man, great to see you. Great to see you." And if somebody asks you, "Do you know what it means to be saved?" "Of course I do. Man, you have to trust in Jesus." We have a lot of intelligence about it. They're one of my greatest fears for us as a church is that we have a lot of zombies, a lot of these artificial intelligent believers walking all around us who are still broken. They're still relying on their own works. They're relying on what they have done. They're relying on even the knowledge that they have. "Yeah, I know what it means to be saved. And yet there is nothing different about my life. There's nothing different about the way I live. There's nothing different about the way I think." And what Paul is saying is that's because you have a circumcision physically, but not of your heart. Maybe you know what to look like on the outside, but Jesus Christ has not entered your life and transformed your heart. And this is Paul's warning to the Bible Belt of America. Stop pretending to be Christians and surrender your heart to Jesus, because it's for your eternal good. It's not just going to impact you today. It's not going to impact you tomorrow only. It's going to impact the way you lead your family, the way you lead your marriage, the way you love others, serve others, and all of these things that Paul has taught us up to this point. He's saying you cannot fake your way into eternity. You may be able to fool the church, but you cannot fake Jesus. You know, God could have sent me anywhere, but I believe that God has given me a heart for the people of the Bible Belt who claim to be Christians, and yet they are far from God. And church, what if we were that people that understood, and that we would press into people's lives, and that we would no longer be okay with these answers to just brush us off, but rather we would press in and pursue people for Jesus Christ. Maybe first, and for all these years, maybe this is the missing piece. You've been pretending. You've downloaded a lot of information, but at the end of the day, you're still fake. Maybe today, Jesus, by His grace, is waking you up in the same way He woke Paul up. Surrender today.
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9: We need to go out and permeate our culture. 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We need Christian doctors, lawyers, and business people. Instead of isolating, we need to be infiltrating. That's what's needed in the world today. This

Before COVID, few of us had ever been subjected to a quarantine. But that experience effectively isolated us in a bubble. In a spiritual sense, sometimes believers are constantly isolated from the world in a self-imposed quarantine. We don't want to be of the world, so we try not to be in the world. Today on A New Beginning, Pastor Greg Laurie points out how that neglects one of our most important responsibilities. It's the kickoff of a new series in Acts called The Upside Down Life.

0: agree that our world is a mess right now? There's global instability. We see Bible prophecy being fulfilled before our very eyes. And then you have the breakdown of the family and the redefinition of the family and even the redefinition of the sexes. It reminds me of what Scripture says in Isaiah 5:20 when it says, "What sorrow for those who say evil is good and good is evil. For those who say that dark is light and light is dark and bitter is sweet and sweet is bitter." I mean, that is the way it is right now. Things that are virtuous and wonderful are mocked and derided. Things that are evil and wicked are celebrated and promoted in our classrooms, in our culture. What are we to do in a time like this? Well, it's clear what the Bible says. It says, when you see these things begin to happen, watch and pray. And we're also told to look up because our redemption is drawing near. Here's the answer. We need divine intervention in our nation. We need divine intervention in our world. We need another spiritual awakening desperately. And that's what we should be praying for. That's what we should be praying for right now. We need another Jesus movement. And when we hear the phrase Jesus movement, our minds race back to the late 60s, early 70s, and we think of the hippies with their long hair and their bell bottoms and their beads, and I never wore beads really, but you know, all those things that we think of in the 60s, but I want to go further back. There was long hair and there were beards, but no bell bottoms. But most importantly, guess who started the first Jesus movement? Guess. Jesus himself started it, and it was a very dark backdrop when it happened the first time. Mighty Rome ruled the world with an iron fist. Immorality was rampant. In Roman cities like Corinth, thousands of prostitutes would walk the street. Idolatry, spiritism, and demon worship, all was openly practiced. Add to this the fact that the religious establishment was completely corrupt. Sounds like a good time for a Jesus movement. And who starts it? But Jesus himself. He bursts on the scene, fulfilling the prophecies of the Old Testament, giving the greatest teachings ever heard, performing miracles, and openly declaring himself as the Messiah. His followers numbered in the thousands. His name was on everyone's lips. And then seemingly, it appears that the whole thing came off the rails. Jesus is betrayed by one of his own followers. He's brought before religious authorities with false trumped-up charges, ultimately placed into the hands of the Roman governor, Pontius Pilate, who has Jesus flogged and then sent to be crucified. But actually, God was at work in everything that was happening. Because if people read the prophecies carefully, they would discover the Messiah would first suffer, Messiah would die, Messiah would rise again from the dead. And these demoralized, discouraged disciples that were beginning to scatter were now empowered by the Spirit, and the church was born. And that's really what the book of Acts is all about. It's about the birth of the first century church. And within 30 years, the original 120 followers of Jesus and their converts changed the world. How did they do it? Answer, through upside down living. They turned the world upside down. That's why we're calling this the upside down life. In fact, there's an interesting statement given to us in Acts chapter 17, verse 6. It was a criticism when the religious leaders said, "Paul and Silas have turned the rest of the world upside down, and now they're entering our city." That criticism was in effect the greatest compliment of all. These guys, they're turning the world upside down, and now they're entering our city. This is what you call accomplisalt. Do you know what accomplisalt is? It's when someone compliments you, but really it's kind of an insult. A few days ago, I was at the Orange County Fair with my family and Levi Lusco and his family. So there was the, you know, the thing where you bring the hammer down and ring the bell, right? So we went to that, and Levi says, Greg, you want to do it? I said, sure. So he went first. He didn't ring the bell. Then it was my turn. I rang the bell. Then Levi went again. He still didn't ring the bell. I went again. I rang the bell. Levi says, you know what that is? It's old man strength. Okay. That's accomplice all. He acknowledges my strength, but it's old man strength, right? It's like someone says to you, you look great for your age. Yeah, that's kind of accomplice all for sure. Or you say to someone, you're actually on time. I'm amazed, which means they're usually late. You're a really good driver for a woman. That's don't say that. That's accomplice all. Or saying to somebody, you look so great. Why are you still single? I mean, what is that all about? Don't say that. Oh, wow, you look really nice for a change. Another accomplice all. Your hair looks great when you actually do something with it. Implication, they don't normally do something with it. So, and by the way, I never hear that compliment about the hair. But here's the point. This was meant as an insult, but it was the ultimate compliment.
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1: Well, as Pastor Greg presents his opening message in the book of Acts, he's pointing out how those first century believers were impacting their culture.
0: For the first time in human history, our generation literally has the ability to fulfill the Great Commission in our lifetime. You ever thought about that? We literally have the ability, the Great Commission, to get the gospel out with all the tools of tech, with all the mass media. We can do more than we could ever do before. But the point of the matter here is, these guys didn't have any of that tech, and look what they did. They permeated their culture. Everyone was aware of their faith. Tertullian, a church leader, wrote these words around 200 of the early church, quote, "We have filled every place among you, cities, islands, fortresses, towns, marketplaces, the very camp, tribes, companies, palaces, the Senate, the Forum." And then he says, "We've left nothing to you but the temples of your gods," end quote. See, here's the way the early church thought. Everybody had a part to play. Everybody had a role to fulfill. Everybody had gifts to discover and use. And that's the same for us today. We need to go out and permeate our culture. We need Christians in the arts, making music, film, and doing graphic design. We need Christians in politics, bringing godly wisdom and the leadership of our nation, because the Bible says, when the righteous rule, the people rejoice. We need Christian doctors, lawyers, and business people. Instead of isolating, we need to be infiltrating. Every Christian in the church of the first century, at least most of them, understood they had to do their part. And as we read the book of Acts, what happens may seem radical to us at times, but in a way it wasn't radical at all, because anything short of that is a watered down version. So we need this radical, upside-down Christianity today, and that has to start in our life. Yes, we need a revival, but before revival can start in the church, it needs to start in you, and it needs to start in me. So let's look now at a few verses from the book of Acts, chapter 1. I'm going to read verses 1-4 and share some points with you. And I'm reading from the New Living Translation. In my first book, I told you, Theophilus, Luke writes, about everything Jesus began to do and teach until the day he was taken up to heaven after giving his chosen apostles further instructions through the Holy Spirit. During the 40 days after he suffered and died, he appeared to the apostles from time to time, and he proved to them in many ways he was actually alive, and he talked to them about the kingdom of God. Okay, we'll stop there. Here's point number one, if you're taking notes. Before you can change the world, you yourself must first be changed. Before you can change the world, you must first be changed. Look at verse 3. During the 40 days after he suffered and died, he appeared to the apostles. The apostles. Now when we think of these guys, we see them in stained glass, standing on pedestals, Peter, James, John, Andrew, Matthew, later Paul, the list goes on. These great men of God. But one thing we see clearly in the Gospels and in the book of Acts is these guys were humans just like we are. They had their shortcomings. They made their mistakes. But God used them. We say, oh, but they were saints. I can't connect to them. I can't relate to them. Well, they were saints, but technically you're a saint too. Heard about a Sunday school teacher that was talking to her class, and she said, hey, kids, can anyone tell me what a saint is? A little girl raised her hand up. Teacher called on her, and the little girl said, thinking of the stained glass windows with the saints in them, she said, saints, those are people that the light shines through. And that's true. That's all a saint is. A saint is a true believer. You're a saint. I'm a saint. We're all saints, and we can be used by God as well. Listen, the greatness of the disciples was not because of who they were. It's because God put his hand on them. It's almost as though the Lord went out of his way to find the most ordinary people to do the most extraordinary things through. 1 Corinthians 1:26, Paul says, isn't it obvious that God deliberately chose men and women that the culture overlooks? God chose these nobodies to expose the hollow pretensions of the somebodies. Interesting insight there. I heard the other day that, a while ago now, but someone paid $1 million for a Fender Stratocaster guitar. Now, this is a very popular guitar, and they normally would cost you somewhere around $600 to $1,500, but this guy paid $1 million for a Fender Strat. Why? Because it was the guitar that Bob Dylan played at the 1965 Newport Folk Festival. And this was a defining moment because Dylan was known to play acoustic guitar in his harmonica, but he busted out a Fender Stratocaster, plugged it in, and all the folk purists freaked out. And they thought it was some form of heresy in their folky world. But that became a seminal moment in rock history. Thus, the guitar sold for $1 million. Maybe that makes a little more sense than some guy that bought a piece of a burned up Fender Stratocaster. That one was played by Jimi Hendrix at the Monterey Pop Festival. And at the end of playing the song Wild Thing, Hendrix poured lighter fluid on it, set it on fire, and threw pieces of it into the audience. Some guy grabbed a piece, and that piece of the guitar was sold later for $380,000. Okay, so here's the point. The value clearly was not in a burned up piece of a guitar. The value is in who played the guitar. See, if I pick up a guitar and play it and try to sell it, it goes down in value. But if Eric Clapton picked up the same guitar and played it, it goes up in value. Jesus did not call these men who became apostles because they were great. They became great because Jesus called them. That's a difference. And God wants to use you. Maybe you're like a burned out guitar. Maybe you don't have a lot to bring to the table. You don't have a lot to offer to the Lord. God can work through you.

0: Pastor Greg Laurie with the first lesson of many to come from our new study series in the book of Acts, a series called The Upside Down Life. And we'll bring the whole series your way here on A New Beginning. Now, Pastor Greg, we've been talking about sharing the good news, the gospel.
1: Yeah.
0: What about the person listening who has never responded to the gospel? They've never come to that point of entering into a relationship with the Lord. They're open to it, but just haven't made that change.
1: Right.
0: Someone can enter into that kind of relationship today, can't they?
1: They can, and it's so simple. And I think because it's so simple, people think, oh, it can't be that easy. Well, look, Jesus did all the heavy lifting. He carried the cross for you. He died on that cross that he carried. This isn't about what you do. It's about what he's done. But here's what the Bible says. Whoever will call upon the name of the Lord will be saved. So let's just say that you're caught in a riptide out in the ocean and you need help and there's a lifeguard at the stand and they see you. You've got to call out to them and let them know you need saving. And the same is true when it comes to eternal life. Jesus is ready to save you. Will you call out to him? You say, well, okay, how do I do that? You do it through prayer. And prayer is just talking to God. So listen, I'd like to lead you in a simple prayer. And if you pray this prayer after me, I believe God will hear it and answer it, and Christ will come to live inside of you. Thousands of people have prayed a prayer like this over the years that we've been doing this radio broadcast and have seen their life change. There's no power or magic in a prayer. It's all about your commitment to Christ. But this is a way to call on the name of the Lord in this prayer. So if you want Jesus to come into your life and forgive you of your sin, if you want to know that you'll go to heaven when you die, if you want to fill that big hole in your heart, just pray this prayer after me. You could pray it out loud if you like. Pray it in the quietness of your heart, but pray these words if you would. Lord Jesus, I know that I'm a sinner, but I know that you're the Savior who died on the cross for my sin. I am sorry for my sin, and I turn from it now. And I choose to follow you from this moment forward. Be my Savior and my Lord. Be my God and my friend. Thanks for hearing this prayer and answering this prayer. In Jesus' name I pray. Amen. Listen, if you just prayed that prayer, I want you to know that God has heard you and has answered it. The Bible says, these things we write to you that believe on the name of the Son of God, that you may know that you have eternal life, that you may know. It's yours now. God has given it to you because it's the gift of eternal life through Jesus Christ, our Lord. Congratulations and welcome to the family of God.
0: Yeah, that's right. 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
0: Well, that's a taste of the new movie called A Great Awakening.
3: And this film, Pastor Greg, is really, I think we could say it's a mirror of our own mission statement. Wouldn't you agree?
1: That's right, Dave. Our mission statement is knowing him and making him known. And God called a young evangelist, George Whitefield, to speak in his country and then to come and speak in what would eventually become the United States of America. He was a very bold preacher. He was someone who understood the power of the gospel, and he called people, as our Lord did, to be born again. And let's just say that it didn't play well in a lot of the more formal churches of the United Kingdom. In fact, he was banned from preaching in many of them, so that drove him out into open-air preaching, where he would preach in the fields and the coal mines and wherever people were. And the result was he had a powerful nationwide ministry. And then he came to America, and his preaching resulted in what we call the First Great Awakening. So in the United States, we've had four spiritual revivals, the first one with George Whitefield, the most recent one being the Jesus Revolution. So in the Jesus Revolution, we saw what God did in the 1970s. Now you're going to find out some of the things the Lord did in the 1770s, another great spiritual awakening. And it's all captured in this amazing new film called A Great Awakening. I love this film. It has tremendous performances by the actors, beautifully written and directed. The musical score is outstanding, and it's going to move you deeply. This is something you could watch with your whole family, and you're going to love it, and you're going to watch it again and again, and you're going to invite neighbors as well. 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

0: What I want you to see, folks, is that Jesus believed the Bible down to its very words, its verb tenses. And that's the basis on which he argued. Go back now to Matthew chapter 5, verse 18. For truly I say to you, until heaven and earth pass away, not the smallest letter or stroke shall pass from the law until all is accomplished. Jesus says, it's easier for the universe as we know it to be completely destroyed than for the smallest Hebrew letter, even the small little distinguishing stroke added to a letter, to pass away. It's easier for the universe to pass away than for anything in Scripture not to be accomplished. In fact, notice how he puts it, until all is accomplished. The Greek word for accomplished here in verse 18 is different than the word fulfilled back in verse 17. Literally, the word in verse 18 means to happen or to come to pass. Jesus says it's easier for the universe to be destroyed than for anything, the smallest little stroke that's written in Scripture, to fail to happen. What I want you to see, folks, is that Jesus was emphasizing the utter trustworthiness, truthfulness, certainty, inerrancy of the Scripture. If you don't believe this, then you won't respond to this book the way God wants you to respond to this book. You will have every right, if you doubt the inerrancy of this book, if you doubt its reliability, if, unlike Jesus, you aren't willing to put your hopes on a verb tense, then you will neglect this book. And your views will change, and you'll be willing to give ground in order to look reputable with the people around you, to fit in. Within the last couple of years, a professor stood up at a seminary class in an evangelical seminary right here in our city and told his students that if they were going to defend the traditional doctrine of inerrancy, they need to be prepared to be disappointed. What I want you to see, folks, from our study is that that view is out of step with historic Christianity, and it is certainly out of step with the clear beliefs and statements of our Lord. You can have complete confidence in the Scriptures you hold. But what I want you to understand is that book you hold in your hand is utterly trustworthy. Jesus affirmed it. He affirmed the Old Testament, and he handpicked the writers of the New, and he commanded us, as we'll see, to read it, to love it, to meditate on it, to obey it down to its smallest precept. That's how you ought to treat the Bible.
1: God sends out his word like an arrow to its target. The Bible says it always produces fruit. Isaiah 55 says it will accomplish all I want it to, and it will prosper wherever I send it. So never think sharing your faith or a verse is futile.
2: God will use it. Share the well with a friend. Commit to listening in the car, with your spouse, or with the whole family, and you will be planting the seeds for a thriving orchard. Take up your watering can with the well, the voice of life. The Word of God is alive and powerful. It is sharper than any sword, cutting between the soul and the spirit. It exposes our deepest thoughts. Let its truth cut away everything that displeases God as you listen to the well, the voice of life.
3: Jesus paid the debt for us, didn't he? He absorbed our debt. It didn't go away. The debt was there. He absorbed it. He forgave it. Jesus paid the price. And likewise, when we forgive others, we pay the price for what happened.
4: Welcome to Living Hope with Pastor Philip Miller. I'm Pastor Larry McCarthy, and we're so glad you joined us for this series through the Sermon on the Mount. Now, Pastor Philip, some of our listeners may be asking, why do I have to pay for that person's offense against me? I thought forgiveness was just pretending the whole thing never happened, but you've really got a different word for us today, don't you?
3: Yeah, the biblical concept of forgiveness is so much more robust, right? We're called to look sin in the eye, to know, to call it what it is. This hurt, it was wrong, it was sin. It was an assault upon the dignity of who I am as an image bearer. Like, I suffered under this. We're calling it what it is. And also, at the same time, in light of the forgiveness that God has given us in Jesus Christ, I'm called to now forgive and to release and to let go and to extend forgiveness to people who have harmed us. And that is, it's always costly. And we got to look at the cross and see Jesus suffering and realize the cost of bearing sin and forgiveness. Like Jesus, it's not a pretty picture. And when we're called to forgive, we are likewise called to bear in the sufferings of extending forgiveness toward others. The forgiver always pays an enormous cost. But as Christians, we know we have been forgiven much, and therefore we need to learn to forgive others. And like Jesus, we're called to bear the cost of bringing healing and redemption and forgiveness and mercy and grace in this broken world. That's not an easy calling, but it is what it means to follow Jesus.
4: Now, make sure you stay tuned after the message, because Pastor Philip will help us identify the signs that we've truly forgiven. But now, let's go to the pulpit of the Moody Church for part three of the sermon, Forgive Us Our Debts. Our text today is from Matthew chapter 6, verses 9 through 15.
5: Friends, the same pride that keeps us from asking for forgiveness and receiving it is the same pride that keeps us from forgiving other people. And the same humility that comes from being forgiven is the same humility that enables us to then forgive others as well. Because forgiven people forgive people. Forgiven people forgive people. Isn't that how the gospel works on us? That we have received mercy so that we might extend mercy. We've received grace that we might be conduits of grace. We've received forgiveness that we might pass on forgiveness. There's a symmetry to forgiveness. You see it. You see it. The trajectory of forgiveness now. The trajectory of forgiveness. I hope you sense that all of this is going somewhere. That forgiveness has a trajectory, that it moves in and through and beyond us. It sweeps us off our feet and rushes us onward to the unknown horizons. We are forgiven so that we might become forgiving. We are forgiven so that we might become forgiving. Friends, when Jesus said on the cross, Father, forgive them, for they know not what they do, in that moment, he unleashed a cascade of forgiveness that would conspire to change the course of human history. He absorbed our debt. He forgave our sin. Our 8 billion plus debt, he wiped it out forever. And when the sweetness of that mercy falls on your soul and drips down into your heart and works on the brittleness of who you are, it starts to soften and change you on the inside out. It melts you, and we can't hold back from forgiveness, from forgiving people who owe us $15,000. You see, when you've been forgiven so much, you can't hold out on the smaller stuff. Now, we've got to forgive one another as God in Christ Jesus has forgiven us. We've got to love our enemies. For when we were enemies, Christ died for us. We've got to overcome evil with good, because that's exactly what Jesus did when he laid down his life on the cross. We've got to forgive our debtors, for our debts have been forgiven. And all of a sudden, you see what's happening to us. We're being conformed to the image of God. We are growing in the likeness of God as sons and daughters of him. God is making us, you and me, this is shocking. He's making us his co-conspirators in the redemption of the universe. The forgiveness we have received, becomes the substance of our inner life, which then naturally and necessarily flows out toward those around us. We are forgiven so that we might become forgiving. God is making us like Himself, gracious and compassionate, slow to anger, abounding in love, and rich in mercy. So how does this work? The first thing we've got to do is receive God's forgiveness. Receive God's forgiveness. Father, forgive us our debts. Forgive us our debts. In a room this size, I know there are some of you here probably who struggle with the idea of being forgiven. You've done things you wish you had never done. You've seen things you wish you had never seen. You've been someone you wish you've never been. And I want you to hear the words of your Jesus on the cross. It is finished. It is finished. Father, Father, forgive them, for they know not what they do. Your 8 billion plus debt before God of all your sin, it is paid in full. There is no sin beyond His mercy. There is no failure beyond His grace.

the way down. It'll change you, I promise. The second thing we've got to do is, having received God's forgiveness, is to extend God's forgiveness. Extend it. Having received so much mercy and grace and the immeasurable forgiveness of our Lord, we have no choice but now to extend forgiveness to those who have hurt us. I know this is hard. It helps me to remember that forgiveness is not a feeling. Nobody ever feels like forgiving. If you wait till you feel like it, you'll never do it. Forgiveness is not forgetting either. Some pain is too great. The wounds are too deep. You're never going to forget what happened. You don't need to. You can't. Forgiveness is not an excuse. It's not excusing what happened. Forgiveness is not saying what they did is okay. It's not saying you deserved it. It was inexcusable. It was sin. It was wrong what they did. It's not okay. Forgiveness is not reckless trust. Forgiveness is a gift. Trust is earned. Forgiveness is a gift. Trust is earned. Just because you forgive doesn't mean there's no boundaries going forward. Forgiveness isn't anti-justice either. You can forgive and still press charges. You can forgive and take steps to make sure that no one else has to face what you faced. No, forgiveness is the decision to pay the debt yourself and be done with it. To pay the debt yourself and be done with it. Someone's got to pay the debt. It's a decision. It's a choice. It's an act of the will. Even though my every feeling wants to make them pay, I choose instead to forgive. And I'm going to pay the debt myself. Sin always creates a debt. The forgiver always pays the debt, friends. Jesus paid the debt for us, didn't he? He absorbed our debt. It didn't go away. The debt was there. He absorbed it. He forgave it. Jesus paid the price. And likewise, when we forgive others, we pay the price for what happened. Father, forgive them, for they know not what they do. That's a merciful statement. And then finally, be done with it. Be done with it. Put it behind you. Tell someone you're doing it and move forward, no longer carrying the weight of anger and bitterness and vengeance and unforgiveness for the rest of your days. Bottom line, we're called to forgive one another as God in Christ Jesus has forgiven us. Forgive one another as God in Christ forgave you. There are three promises we make when we forgive. Number one, I won't dwell on it. I won't dwell on it. That's the point of Peter's question. 77 times. Do you know how often you have to forgive? Your brain doesn't let go of stuff. Every time it comes back, forgive. Every time it comes back, forgive, until it becomes muscle memory. Secondly, I won't weaponize it. If I forgive someone, I'm not going to weaponize it anymore. I'm not going to bring it up and use it against them and throw it in their face. Thirdly, I won't gossip about it. I'm not going to hold this over them and talk about it with my friends and sabotage their reputation and build my camp, you know.

0: Listen to these verses that Paul writes. Ephesians 4:32. Be kind to one another, tenderhearted, forgiving one another as God in Christ forgave you. Colossians 3:12-15. Put on then as God's chosen ones, holy and beloved, compassionate hearts, kindness, humility, meekness, and patience, bearing with one another, and if one has a complaint against another, forgiving each other as the Lord has forgiven you, so you also must forgive. And above all these, put on love, which binds everything together in perfect harmony, and let the peace of Christ rule in your hearts, to which indeed you were called in one body, and be thankful. Do you see the gospel logic? See the gospel logic of what has been received now becomes the ethical imperative of our lives, that we must extend what we've received through the gospel of Jesus Christ. It changes our hearts and orients us differently in life. You see this? So two questions. Where do you need to receive your Father's forgiveness today? And where do you need to extend your Father's forgiveness today? Father, forgive us our debts as we also have forgiven our debtors.
1: 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I'm Pastor Larry McCarthy, and before we start our discussion today, I wanted to just let you know that this program is really a team effort fueled by supporters just like you. 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I'm so glad you've joined us today as we consider how to forgive. So, Pastor Philip, forgiveness is described as absorbing the debt. So, we're really telling people here today is that there is a cost, an emotional cost, a mental cost. Yes.
2: Yeah. I mean, if you look at the cross and what it took to forgive us our sins, right? It cost the Son of God. He was crucified and bled and died and suffered agony. My God, why have you forsaken me? The estrangement that he experienced under judgment on the cross. Like there's a weightiness to that, isn't there?
1: Yeah.
2: That's what our sin cost God to forgive us. And forgiveness always costs the forgiver. And so when we're called to extend forgiveness to others, that's what Jesus is telling us to do, to forgive others as we've been forgiven, we have to recognize it's not an easy thing.
1: Okay.
2: It is costly. There is a weight, right? We're absorbing some of what's happened. We're saying, I forgive, even though there's in many ways, no ways to make this right, to offer. Maybe that person has not even confessed. Maybe they've not even said they're sorry. And yet we can still forgive even our enemies as Jesus has forgiven us, right? Knowing that justice will be done at the end by God himself. So it is a costly thing. But I think the other thing we tend to forget is there's a cost to not forgiving too.
1: Oh, stay on that.
2: And well, so if we're carrying around unforgiveness,
1: yeah,
2: it's a costly thing. We're absorbed in it. We're licking our wounds. We're
1: losing sleep.
2: We're feeling victimized. It's wounded people act weird. You know, it's affecting our other relationships as we become self-absorbed and we're constantly having to regurgitate and rehearse the pain and invite other people to come in and take our side. And it's exhausting to other people to have us stuck there, you know. And just, you know, you think of the rent-free someone living rent free in your head. You know, they're just moving on. I think of people that cut me off in traffic, you know, and I get all agitated and they don't even know they did it. They're just driving off, having a good old day, singing, whatever they're doing. And like, they have no idea. And here I am carrying this around. Just, and they're living rent free in my head because I can't let it go. You
3: good,
2: know,
3: good example.
2: There's a lot of weight to not forgiving. And we are actually trapped by our unforgiveness more than we realize. We're the ones that are stuck. And so really forgiveness is the key that unlocks our own jail cell. And we're the ones that walk free when we finally let it go. And so Jesus wants that freedom for us. And so, yes, there's a cost to forgiving, but there's a cost to not. Hmm. And I think we've got to realize that Jesus actually knows what he's talking about when he calls us to forgive. It would be good for us if we learn to forgive, like Jesus has forgiven us.
3: Okay, so someone may be saying, you know, yeah, I think I've forgiven, but let me ask you this. If they keep rehearsing these negative thoughts about that person, would that be an indication then that perhaps they really haven't forgiven? Mm-hmm.
2: Well, Jesus, you know, Jesus says, forgive 70 times 7, right?
3: All right.
2: Four, you do the math, it's 490 times. What's the point? It's not that you get to 490 and you're like, good, now I don't have to do that anymore. Right. No. After 490 reps, it's muscle memory. This forgiveness, it's instinctive. You've done it so many times. In other words, your brain is going to do that. It's going to bring it back up. And then you have to do it again. Forgiveness isn't a once and done. Forgiveness, you do it once for the first time. That's probably the hardest. Hmm. But then when it comes back up, you need to go, you know what? I forgave and I forgive. And you do the work again. You do the work. You feel it. And you release again.
3: Yes.
2: And you release again. And after a while, it becomes almost second nature because forgiveness has become a habit of your soul, right? And so I think, you know, we talked about it in the sermon, you know, these questions like, are you dwelling on it? Like, am I not just does it come up in my brain and then I have to like an intrusive thought and then I've got to forgive and kind of push it off, but like, is it dwelling there? Is it sitting there? Am I nursing it? Mm. Is it just kind of like, is it festering and am I dwelling upon it? That's a good test. Am I weaponizing it? So this is when I take the pain and I turn it into daggers and I think daggers about someone else. Maybe I don't do anything with it.
3: Yes.
2: But I think about them and I have those spiteful words that are in my head and I label them and I, you know. That would be a sign of unforgiveness. Or if I'm demonizing them, if I reduce someone to the sum total of their sin and failures and their hurts that they've inflicted on me, and I'm not seeing them the whole picture, that they are a person made in the image of God, and yes, a sinner, but someone Jesus came to die for and wants to redeem, like, I'm not seeing the whole picture. I just reduce them to this demonized version of them, and I've just shrunk them down to the sum total of their sins. Hmm. That would be another sign. Or gossip is another one. If I'm running around bad-mouthing people behind their back to my friends to try to build an allyship that people can kind of like join my side in this, and gossip would, those are all symptoms of an unforgiving heart. Hmm. Yeah.
3: So we've examined our heart and we say, you know what? I really haven't forgiven. I'm harboring a lot of stuff here against this person. I'm losing sleep over this, and this is not where I want to be. We need some next steps.
2: Yeah.
3: So,
2: well, so obviously to be able to come before the Lord and say, Lord, what this person did to me was wrong. It hurt. It was sinful. It wasn't okay. And yet you've called me to forgive. As you've forgiven me, I'm going to forgive them. And so I'm going to take this person and the situation, all the circumstances, I'm going to entrust them into your hands.
3: Yes.
2: And say, Lord, you deal with this. I'm going to let it go. Mm-hmm. But I know you've got it. And it's going to be settled either in hell or on the cross, but it's going to get settled. All justice will be done. But I'm going to put it in your hands. Vengeance is yours, Lord. I'm going to give it to you. And then Jesus is very clear about what to do toward our enemies, right? Pray for those who harm you. Bless those who curse you. Do good to those who mistreat you. Overcome evil with good.
3: Yes.
2: And so then it's not just forgiveness, is then not just not thinking bad things and carrying it, but actually stepping into a different place where I'm going to actually pray for them and pray God's blessing upon them and will good for them and hope for reconciliation with them and pray that they would come to repentance and become a brother and sister in Christ and that we would have fellowship and joy and see hope for their story and redemption, that God could change their life and make them new, and what God has done for us in Jesus Christ would be done in their life. And what a story that could be. So all of a sudden now I'm on the other side. I'm not just not doing all the negatives, but now I'm embracing the positives of all that Christ has called me to. That's beautiful. And that's the way of Jesus.
3: Oh, embrace the truth, beloved. Moving from self-centered living to actively praying for your enemies is evidence of a changed life. Now, we want to encourage your prayer life with that kind of gospel-centered living. Ask for your copy of Donald S. Whitney's short but profound book, Praying the Bible, today. 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
4: 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Tonight, he will teach out of 1 Corinthians 13, the love verse. His message, Love Never Fails, is on the way. At 6:30, Jack Graham joins us with the PowerPoint podcast right now. A little message from Jay John about who Jesus is.
5: Jesus is the bread of life, so that bakers can understand. Jesus is the water of life so that plumbers can understand. Jesus is the light of the world so that electricians can understand. Jesus is the cornerstone so that architects can understand. Jesus is the sun of righteousness so that astronomers can understand. Jesus is the hidden treasure so that bankers can understand. Jesus is the life so that biologists can understand. Jesus is the great physician so that doctors and nurses can understand. Jesus is the good teacher so that educators can understand. Jesus is the lily of the valley so that florists can understand. Jesus is the rock of ages so that geologists can understand. Jesus is the true vine so that horticulturalists can understand. Jesus is the righteous one so that judges can understand. Jesus is the pearl of great price so that jewelers can understand. Jesus is wisdom so that philosophers can understand. Jesus is the word so that actors can understand. Jesus is the good shepherd so that farmers can understand. Jesus is the Alpha and the Omega so that scientists can understand. Jesus is the King of Kings so that royalty can understand. Jesus is the way so that traffic wardens can understand. Jesus is the truth so that politicians can understand. Jesus is the resurrection so that funeral directors can understand. Jesus is the one. Jesus is the one.
6: 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That's what Love Thy City is all about. We got to come together. Love Thy City is August 22nd at the W.T. Brookshire Conference Center in Tyler. 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
11: Diocletian was emperor in Rome from 284 to 305 AD. Diocletian was a man who hated Christianity. He made two edicts in 303 and 304 AD. Edicts to destroy Christianity, to wipe it off the face of the earth. The edict said, burn the churches and burn all the Bibles and all the sacred writings. Seize any treasures from the church. I mean, it was just open season on Christians. Imprison Christians, imprison pastors. Bring people out into the open square, give them an opportunity to denounce Christ, and if they didn't denounce Christ, kill them. That was Diocletian. He had a coin made, and the coin said that the name of Christianity is extinguished, that Diocletian had extinguished it from the earth. He built a monument to himself in honor of himself. And it's kind of funny how, you know, those Roman guys had a bunch of names. If you remember Gladiator, you had Maximus, but it wasn't just Maximus. It was Maximus, Decimus, Meridius, and whatever other name he could get in there. And, you know, it's kind of, they had cool names. Well, his monument said this: Diocletian, Jovian, Maximinian, Herculeus, Caesarius, Augusti, for having everywhere abolished the superstition of Jesus Christ. 304 AD. You know what's interesting about that? This guy died in 311 AD, Constantine took over in 324 AD, and he declared that Christianity would be the religion of Rome. And the tomb of Diocletian, they converted that tomb into a church. Isn't that just the Lord's poetic justice? Oh, you're going to destroy Christianity? You're going to wipe Christianity off the map? Well, Diocletian failed and failed miserably. You know why? Because Jesus never fails. That's why. His love and his truth and his kingdom will last forever and ever and ever. We have been studying for a number of weeks 1 Corinthians 13, called the love chapter, but it's not just an ode to love. It's not just this Paul's writing to the Corinthians and all of a sudden he says, let's take a break from everything. I'm just going to talk about love for a while so you guys can really have fun with this years from now and put it on coffee mugs and all sorts of things like that. No, it's embedded in an issue, a problem in the church concerning spiritual gifts. And the people were bragging about their gifts and thinking my spiritual gift is better than your spiritual gift. They loved the sensational gifts. They loved the speaking in tongues. They thought that was the be all end all. And Paul's like, that's the least of the gifts. It's the least of the gifts. But let me tell you something you're missing, guys. You're missing love, because love is the most important thing. We've titled this series, The Greatest of These is Love, straight from 1 Corinthians 13, 13. Hey, if you don't have love, you don't have anything. You have nothing, you are nothing, you gain nothing, he says, if there is not love. I don't care what you do in the name of Jesus, if it's not done out of a heart of love, it amounts to a big fat zero. Well, today we want to finish this series with a message I've entitled, Love Never Fails. Now, when the Apostle Paul gives his definition of love, it's not really a definition per se, it's more of a description. And it's not really a description with adjectives. In the Greek, it's a description with verbs. Love is something you do. And he says in verse 4, love is patient, love is kind and is not jealous, love does not brag and is not arrogant, does not act unbecomingly, it does not seek its own, is not provoked, does not take into account a wrong suffered, does not rejoice in unrighteousness, but rejoices with the truth. And we've talked about all those things. And then today, love bears all things, believes all things, hopes all things, endures all things. Love never fails. And he says in verse 13, but now abide faith, hope, love, these three, but the greatest of these is love. Now, our question to consider today, why is the greatest love? Let me give you four reasons why love is the greatest of these. Reason number one, it's because love truly cares about people. Why is love so great? Why is it the greatest? Because it truly cares about people. Look at verse 7. He said, love bears all things. Now, reading that in the English, you could get kind of confused. It's like, well, you know, it's there was a cartoon years ago called Grin and Bear It. You know, it's just love bears all things. Love just like, oh, this is horrible. And I just bear it. That's not what it means. That word for bears that's translated in the English, bears, is a Greek word that means, comes from a root that means a roof. And that word literally means to cover in silence, to protect or keep by covering, to keep secret, to hide or conceal. Love covers by silence. Love throws a blanket on shame and humiliation. 1 Peter chapter 4. Verse 8 says this, above all, keep fervent in your love for one another because love covers a multitude of sins. Now, when we think about love, all the descriptors of love, it's just a description of the Lord Jesus. He's all these things because Jesus is God and God is love, 1 John chapter 4. So when you look at the life of Jesus, you're going to see all these things in him because he is love personified. And when we talk about love covers a multitude of sins, we have to know that that comes in two stages. The first stage is this: love exposes sin so it can be confessed. There has to be a confession of sin. Love doesn't just cover up sin that's not confessed. Love exposes sin, calls people out of the darkness into the light so that they can come clean, so that they can get right with God. We see that in the life of Jesus in John chapter 4, where he meets the woman at the well. You remember he's talking to her about living water. He enters into this conversation with this Samaritan woman. She's shocked that he would talk to her. He's a Jew. She's a Samaritan. Jews and Samaritans didn't converse. They didn't get along well. And rabbis didn't talk to women. And so when he's talking to her, she's pretty surprised. And he talks to her about living water. She's like, yeah, evermore, give me this water so I don't have to come to the well and drink. He says to her, go call your husband. She said, well, I have no husband. He said, that's right. You're right to say you have no husband because you've had five husbands and the one you're living with now is not your husband. This you have said truly. He confronts her about her sin, about her being an adulteress. And man, she tries to change the subject real quick. Sir, I perceive you're a prophet. Let's talk about something else. Because it got very close to her. You know, you're stepping all over my toes here. But see, love has to expose so that sin can be confessed. And when sin is confessed, what does love do? Love covers that sin so it can be forgiven and forgotten. The Lord wants us to love like that, to truly care about people, to not glory in their humiliation. We want to cover over their humiliation. Give you an example from the life of Jesus, John chapter 8, where the scribes and the Pharisees get together and they're trying to trick Jesus and trap Jesus. They're always trying to do that. You read the gospel accounts. They're always trying to figure out how can we get this. They hated Jesus. How can we get him to say something or do something that would cause the crowd to turn on him? So they get this woman, they probably work this out with some guy to get this woman caught in the very act of adultery. They drag her out of the bed, they bring her, throw her before Jesus and say, this woman was caught in adultery in the very act. Question is, where's the guy? She wasn't by herself. Where's the guy? Oh, we didn't bring him. Just the woman. And then they said, hey, Moses commands us to stone her with stones for this sin. What do you say? Now, here's the dilemma they put Jesus in. If he said, stone her with stones, let's do what Moses said, then the people would back off Jesus because they'd say, well, man, I mean, he's harsh, he's hard line, and there's no mercy, there's no grace, there's no forgiveness, and that would cause him to fall out with the people. But if he says, don't stone her with stones, then they're going to say, this guy contradicts Moses. And Moses, I mean, he's big time. He's the brightest star in the Hebrew heavens. Moses was the lawgiver. So they felt like they had him between a rock and a hard place. What's he going to do? And so we know what Jesus did. He said, let the one who is without sin cast the first stone. Well, cut him to the quick. And you just heard all these thuds as the stones started to fall on the ground and the people all walked out. And then the woman is left by herself. And Jesus said, did no one condemn you? She said, no one, Lord. He said, neither do I condemn you. Go and sin no more. See, here's this woman, and she, can you imagine the humiliation that she has? And she's thrown out in front of this crowd. And what does Jesus do? He throws a blanket of love on her because love bears all things. It covers in silence.
10: 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When I was young, my father was a builder, and he would often say that drywall, mud, and paint cover up a multitude of sins. And that's true. But a blanket of love covers all sin. The love that was shown to us in Christ's sacrifice. That's a pretty picture, isn't it? Pastor Jeff Shreve continues exploring this truth when he returns in just a moment. Now, this month, we've been airing messages from Pastor Jeff's new 8-lesson series, leaving a legacy, lessons from the life of Samuel. And he was one of the greatest men in the Old Testament. He served Israel as prophet, priest, and judge. And we can learn so much from his life of godliness and faithfulness to the Lord. 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Samuel's life reminds us that what we do today echoes into tomorrow, shaping the lives of our families, communities, and future generations. 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
11: Now, Proverbs 28:13 is one of my favorite verses. It says, "He who conceals his transgressions will not prosper, but he who confesses and forsakes them will find compassion." Listen, if you conceal your sin, if you cover up your sin, you know what God's going to do? He's going to uncover it. Numbers 32, be sure your sin will find you out. You cover it up, God is going to uncover it. He's going to expose it, and it's going to be a shameful, horrible thing. But if you uncover it, bring it to the Lord, say, "Lord, this is what I did. I confess my sin to you. I acknowledge my sin to you and my iniquity I did not hide. I said I will confess my transgressions to the Lord, and Lord, you forgave the guilt of my sin." Then he covers it in his blood, in his mercy, in his grace, and in his love. If we cover our sin, God uncovers it. But when we uncover our sin, he covers it in his blood and in his love. Hey, love truly cares about people. It throws a blanket of love on the shame and the humiliation of people. Second reason why love is the greatest, because love believes the best about people. Love believes the best about people. Love bears all things, believes all things. Now, you can take that to the extreme and say, love believes all things, so you tell anything to a person who loves, and they're just going to believe you? I mean, because love believes all things. Was Jesus like that? Did he believe everybody that said anything to him? No. Love is not gullible, and believing all things doesn't mean that you're gullible. The Bible wants us to be discerning. God tells us to be discerning. Proverbs 14:15 says, "Fools believe every word they hear, but wise people think carefully about everything." Jesus was not gullible. John chapter 2 says that the people believed in Jesus, beholding the signs that he performed, all these miracles. And they said, "Wow, this guy, we believe in you." But it wasn't heart belief. It was the belief in miracles. Adrian Rogers wrote a booklet one time, says, believe in miracles, but trust in Jesus. Don't trust in miracles. And these people were kind of trusting in miracles. And it says Jesus on his part was not entrusting himself to them because he knew what was in the heart of man. He didn't need for anybody to tell him what was in the heart of man. He knew what was in the heart of man. He knew that they weren't really putting their faith and trust in him. So he didn't just believe their superficial commitment. He wasn't entrusting himself to them. He backed off from them. Salvation is when you believe in Jesus and he gives you his life because he knows it's genuine and true in your heart. So love believes the best, is not gullible. Here's what that means. It means that love is not suspicious and distrusting of people. You ever been around somebody that's very suspicious and distrusting? It's not a lot of fun. I've had to deal with people that are very suspicious over the years, distrusting over the years. They look at you with a jaded eye. You know, it's like, what's your angle, pal? Is somehow, I just know somehow you got something going. You got some ulterior motive here. Let's look at how you're doing the finances of the church, because I think you're cooking the books. I think you're doing this. I think you're doing that. That's horrible to deal with somebody like that. So suspicious and so distrusting and always thinking the worst about people. Hey, we have in America, you are innocent until proven guilty. But some people treat others as they're guilty until proven innocent. That's not love. Love believes the best about people. Heard a story some years ago about Mildred. She was the pillar in the church. She was the church gossip. She was a mean lady. And she always thought the worst about people. Well, they had a guy join the church. His name was Frank. He's a fairly new believer. They were having church one day, and before the service, a group of them were talking, and she came up and she pointed at Frank and she said, "This week I saw your car, 2 o'clock in the afternoon, parked in front of the bar." She said, "That tells me you're an alcoholic. Who goes to the bar at 2 o'clock in the afternoon? Alcoholics. You're an alcoholic." And he just looked at her, didn't say a word. Just stood there, stared at her, and then walked away. That night, he drove his truck to her house. He parked it. He got out, walked home, and left it there all night. Hey, love is not suspicious. Love believes the best about people. You remember reading about Job and Job's three friends? And you think, you know, were these guys really Job's friend? Well, I think they were, but then they became distrusting of Job. You know, Job was hurting so badly. They sat down in the ashes with Job, Job chapter 2, for a week and didn't say a word to him, because they saw his pain was so very great. They just grieved with him. But then they start to talk to him and they start to say, "Well, Job, you need to confess your sin." And Job says, "Well, I hadn't sinned." He said, "Oh, of course you've sinned. You need to come clean, pal, because this kind of stuff doesn't happen where you lose all your wealth and all your kids, just bam, like that, and then you covered head to toe in sore boils. This doesn't happen unless you have some deep, dark, terrible, horrible sin. Confess it, and maybe God will be merciful to you." And Job said, "I don't have a deep, dark, horrible, terrible sin." "Oh, for sure you do. For sure you do." They weren't thinking the best about Job. And listen, Job was the top guy in the world at that time. I mean, there wasn't anyone else like Job. And God said to Satan, "Have you considered my servant Job? There's no one on the earth like him. He loves me with all his heart. He fears me." But these friends, they didn't believe the best about Job. I had a friend of mine when I was at Champion Forest, Dick Hill. He was the worship pastor. And Champion Forest, large church, and so he would always have a worship associate, a younger guy that he would mentor and build into his life, and then they would train that guy up, and then he'd be able to go to another church and be their worship pastor. Well, Dick was notorious for being an encourager, and he would bring these young guys in, and he would always tell them, "I believe in you. I believe you're going to do a really good job. I believe God brought you here for a reason, and I believe God's going to use you," and just really build them up. But that was his phrase: "I believe in you. I believe in you." I remember thinking about that. You know, that's got to be wonderful for a young guy to hear. That you have this guy that was, Dick was very gifted, and he believes in me. You know, when you're up on the platform and you're getting nervous, you remember, hey, this guy believes in me. My boss believes in me. Hey, the Lord believes in you in terms of he sees what you can be. He doesn't see you as you are. He sees what you can be. What did the Lord say to Gideon? "Hail, mighty man of valor." Like, mighty man of valor? Who are you talking to? I'm Gideon. I'm the least in my family. I'm the least in my tribe. I'm hiding in a hole because I think the Midianites are going to steal my grain. I'm not a mighty man of valor. "Oh, but I see what you can be." The first name in disciples, of the 12 disciples, in any list, first name is always the same: Peter. But that wasn't his given name. His given name was Simon. That's when they his parents had him take him home. What's the baby's name? Simon. That's why Jesus said he called him Simon, son of John. Simon bar Jonah. Bar means son. Simon, son of Jonah or son of John. That was his given name. But Jesus called him Peter. Peter, which means rock. Peter wasn't a rock. Man, when the flame got hot, Peter melted like a snow cone in Phoenix. And he said, I don't even know the man. Peter, Jesus saw what Peter could be. Hey, with your children, with your parents, with your friends, with your neighbors, with the people that you work with, believe in them. Love believes. Don't be suspicious. Don't be distrusting. Don't be cynical. Believe the best and encourage them to be the person God wants them to be.
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4: Text the word heart to 48616 if you missed any part of Jeff Shreve's message tonight. Stick around next for Jack Graham and PowerPoint tonight, how to run the race of faith with strength so you can finish well. He continues his series, The Journey of Life, in just a few minutes. Stay with us for that. Insight for Living with Chuck Swindoll at 7 o'clock. Right now, some encouragement from Randy Phillips.
13: Pastor Friend had the opportunity to witness an open heart surgery. A heart surgeon in his church allowed him to be in the room, which is pretty amazing in itself. The surgeon said, we'll bring her in, take her heart out of her chest cavity, repair the heart, we'll put the heart back in, and with just a touch, all I have to do is touch the heart, it starts beating on its own. So he was so excited to see this. They brought the patient in, they opened the chest cavity, which was an incredible thing, extracted the heart, repaired the heart, put the heart back in. The surgeon touched the heart, it did not beat. He touched the heart again, it did not beat. He did a little more extreme measures, and still the heart did not begin to beat. So with that, he went to the head of the gurney, took off his surgeon's mask, and the surgeon spoke into the ear of the lady, and he said, the surgery was complete. Now tell your heart to beat again. And the pastor, in amazement, watched as the lady's heart began to beat. As lead pastors, we see so many people whose heart has been repaired by the incredible work of the cross, the redemptive act of what Jesus did, his blood, his forgiveness, and he gives us the opportunity to move into life, really move into life. But so many of us still embrace wounds and betrayal and failures that we've had personally because of Jesus Christ. You can live again, you can love again, you can laugh again. Tell your heart to beat again.
14: 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I think there are several angles to God's guidance that help us take a step in the right direction. I'm going to outline, we need to think with a renewed mind. I love Romans 12, 1-2, which talks about proving God's will. And one of the aspects of proving God's good pleasure and will for you and for me is to think with a renewed mind. The Lord gave us a lot of leading when he gave us a brain. And when our thinking is submitted to God's thinking, as we find it revealed in his word, we can often reason our way to an answer within his will. As you face the crossroads of life, remember God gives his best to those who leave the choice to him. I hope you enjoyed today's Minute of Truth. 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
17: Take your Bibles and turn with me to Hebrews. In your New Testament, the book of Hebrews, chapter 12. Running is now an international pastime. Since the father of aerobics, Dr. Ken Cooper, inaugurated the fitness revolution throughout the 1970s and 80s and beyond, it seemed the whole world seemed to have laced up their shoes, hit the streets, pounded the pavement. And millions of people have discovered in this fitness revolution the value of exercise. Running, walking, and cycling, and lifting has become a way of life for men and women of all ages. And we, of course, are discovering that everything improves with exercise. It is good for you, body, soul, and spirit. And once you commit to exercise, you discover all kinds of health benefits as well as emotional benefits. There are even chemicals in the brain, we're told, called endorphins that kick in when you exercise at the right pace and long enough. And it is the feel-good chemical, and it is a pain reducer. And we could go on and on and on, of course, and we've been keeping up with the value of being in shape and staying in shape. Now, we know there's no easy way to be fit, to be in shape, especially if you get out of shape. And it requires discipline and determination. Well, there is another kind of running that requires both discipline, devotion, and determination. This is what I'm going to call the great race. The great race. It is the race that every believer in the Lord Jesus Christ is running. And the Apostle Paul often spoke of the athletic arenas of his own day and of the contest of the ancient world in which men would run and be judged upon their running, and their value as an athlete was determined at the bema seat as they would stand before judgment. And often we read in the Bible that we are to compete as spiritual athletes, that our Christian faith is to be muscular in the way we respond and the way that we run. So verses 1 and 2 of Hebrews 12 says this: "Therefore, since we are surrounded by so great a cloud of witnesses, let us also lay aside every weight and sin which clings so closely, and let us run with endurance the race that is set before us, looking to Jesus, the founder and perfecter of our faith, who for the joy that was set before him endured the cross, despising the shame, and is seated at the right hand of the throne of God." Indeed, if you are a follower of Christ, then you are in this great race, a spiritual race that requires endurance and commitment. But the results, the benefits of running this race are immeasurable. Now, if you have ever been a runner, you know that there are all kinds of reasons to give up. To give up and quit. Everything from side stitches to shin splints to weather-related problems to fatigue. Sometimes just getting off the couch and moving is like climbing Mount Everest. But once you get going, you discover the pleasure and the profit of exercise. So it is in the Christian faith. Once you get moving, moving forward in this life, is you get off the spiritual couch, and rather than being a spectator, you become a runner, and you begin running towards the reward. You have something to say about how you run this race. There are some who have fallen away from their faith. As a matter of fact, the entire book of Hebrews in your New Testament is written to encourage believers to press on in faith, to move forward in following Christ, to not look back, never go back, and certainly not to quit. Why? Because the Christian life, this race, is not a short burst, it is not a sprint, but it is a marathon, and I might add, it's a marathon with an obstacle course included. So the question is, how do we keep on trekking? How do we keep moving forward as we follow Christ, looking unto Jesus, the author and the finisher of our faith? What is the secret to spiritual longevity? What steps can I take in my Christian life to assure that I will not be a spiritual casualty, but that I will make it all the way to the finish line, and not only to the finish line, but to finish with a flourish, in victory, with hands and head held high, celebrating what God has done? How can I so run for the reward of hearing the words, "Well done, good and faithful servant"? Now, we need to be asking these kinds of questions, because one of these days, every one of us will finish the race that we've been running. And whether we win or whether we lose this race depends upon how well we run. The Apostle Paul said in 1 Corinthians 9, "Do you not know that in a race all the runners run, but only one receives the prize? So run that you may obtain it." Run, he said, that you may win. One day, each one of us will die and stand before God, and our lives will be evaluated. Of course, when we die, someone is going to stand up and say a few words about us at our funeral service. And I just wonder, what are people going to say about you when that time comes, when you come to the end of the race? Will there be much to say? I heard about a man who died, and his wife was contacting the newspaper to give the obituary information. So the writer of the obituary column just said, "Okay, what would you like to say about your dearly departed husband?" And she thought for a moment and say, "Well, just say, he died." And the newspaper person said, "Well, you need to say a little more than that. There is a minimum of words for the obituary. So, you know, what else would you like to say?" And the lady thought for just a moment and said, "Okay, put this: The Volvo is for sale. Now, unfortunately, there's not much to say if we do not live our lives running the race hard after God. What matters most, of course, is not what men may say about us, but what God says about us. For we will stand before this judgment seat of Christ to receive our rewards if we have run well. Many have received accolades and the applause of men and of this world's trophies, but have nothing much to show for their life in Christ. In heaven, God will applaud

0: in which contestants and sometimes criminals in the civil arena would be judged. Several summers ago, we were in Greece and we went to the ancient ruins of Corinth to see this city to whom Paul wrote the letter to the Corinthians, these believers who were living in a very corrupt and pagan city at that time. But there in the midst of this city and all of these ancient ruins, you can actually see a bema seat where the judgments of the city took place. And nearby is a tremendous arena where the Corinthian games took place, and the athletes from the world came in and participated. And there at the bema, they were crowned, they were rewarded, just as the Apostle Paul is saying to us that one day we will stand at this judgment seat of Christ and we will be rewarded. Now, God promises our place in heaven, and we are secure in our place and in the promise of heaven. But how we run determines our position in heaven. Now, let me say that again. The promise of God, His grace, secures our presence in heaven. But how well we run this race, this great race of life, determines our position in heaven. Salvation, God's grace, puts us in and keeps us in the race, but it is our service and our sacrifice that produces a heavenly prize, a heavenly reward.
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0: The promise of God, His grace, secures our presence in heaven. But how well we run this race, this great race of life, determines our position in heaven. Now, many people spend their days on earth just simply wasting time, wasting their lives in 1,000 trivial pursuits. Many of these things are good things. Many of these are in and of themselves certainly not bad things, but they weigh us down, they hold us back. Even as the scripture says here, let us lay aside every weight. A weight is anything that would impede our effort or slow us down, just as a runner would strip down to almost embarrassing proportions at times to run a race, lest anything hold him back. We are to make sure that there is nothing in our lives that would keep us from moving forward fervently in the race. It can be anything. It could be our careers. It could be a hobby. It could be listening to music. It could be watching television. I read this week that the average American, get this, spends 15 years in their lifetime watching television. Well, one day God is going to ask each one of us about our lives. How did you use your opportunities, your resources, your time, your talents? What did you do to advance the kingdom of God in your lifetime? What did you do to serve the church of the Lord Jesus Christ? How many people are in heaven because you share, because you serve, because you witness? Now, I can't tell you how important this is, because how many people come to the end of the race with regrets? If only I had known what I know now, I would have lived my life differently. If only I had known the joy of serving Christ all of my life, I would have lived a better life for Christ. We don't want to live a life that is filled with regrets. Now remember, we don't know the end of the race. We don't

0: know how long we have to run. No doubt you expect to live a very long life, and that's fine. You expect to live to be 80 or 90, and then at the end, to lay down in bed, gather your kids and your grandkids around you and make a few final pronouncements and last will and testament, and then just close your eyes and die. But frankly, it doesn't happen that way all the time. Sometimes some of us may live long lives, some of us may not. And that is why in the time that we've been given, however long that time may be, we must run passionately and pursue the prize. We need to make every day matter. Because remember, that life is not truly measured in its duration, but in its donation. In other words, it's not about how many years I live, but how much of my life did I give? That's what matters the most. Time is of the essence in the great race. And we don't have time to waste this gift of God, this precious gift of God that we call life. And we want to finish, and we want to finish well. And so what can we do? What steps can we take in order to ensure this longevity in the race so that we don't stumble in or fall away or turn back, but that we will finish with a flourish? Well, these verses that we just read speak to us concerning that very issue. So how do we maintain the pace? Finish the course. Well, number one, run with all your heart. Run with everything you've got. Let us run, the scripture says, with endurance. Just as others have faithfully run before us, so are we to run and finish the course. Now, of course, the 12th chapter follows the great chapter of faith, chapter 11 of Hebrews. And one after another, we have the spiritual biographies, or if you will, the obituaries of the great men and women of faith in the Old Testament and how well they ran the race. And since we are encompassed about by these witnesses, these who have shared their faith before us, we ought also to endure and to exercise our faith. And the common characteristic of men and women who win is that of faith. Over and over again, we read it by faith, by faith, by faith, by faith. And literally it speaks of faithfulness, exercising that faith. We are not to run half-heartedly, but wholeheartedly, following the Lord completely, totally, giving 100% or even more. How many coaches have said through the years to their teams, okay team, it's time to give 110%. It means that if we are going to run and win this race, that we need to give it everything that we have, to give it all to God, that Jesus is truly first in our lives, that we're to honor Him in all that we do. So when it is time to worship, when it is time to gather with God's people and to lift up the name of Christ, we want to honor Him. So what do? We show up and we say, I was glad when they said unto me, let us go into the house of the Lord. But how many people today will say, well, you know, I just can't get to church and to worship today. Oh, it's too rainy, it's too stormy, or some people it's a chore, it's a dread, it's something they have to do. I can't go to church, I'm too busy. I just need to stay home and spend a little quality time with my family. The excuses run rampant, but frankly, so many have made a lifetime of excuses because they lack commitment and discipline and determination and devotion to the worship of the Lord Jesus Christ. Same could be said of giving. We ask the Lord to provide for our every need, and He does. He provides for us. We ask the church to meet our need, and the church is always there for us. When we have a funeral or a wedding or a need in our lives or something, some blessing to share, the church, we always expect if we show up that the church is going to be fully operative and that we will experience a great time in church. Well, and that's a good expectation, by the way. And yet, how many of us, while we ask God to meet our needs and the church to meet our needs, how many of us, when the offering plate is passed, we never even consider honoring the Lord with the first fruits of our labor, bringing our tithes and offerings on God's day to God's church and serving. You see, giving is a matter of pursuing. spiritual goals in our lives and advancing the kingdom of God. Same could be said of serving. When some are asked to serve, there's always a reason why I can't, or I'm too tired, or I'm too busy, and yet there are hundreds of opportunities for us to exercise our faith and to give it everything we have in serving Christ. So, are you running the race? Are you committed to the prize? Are you faithfully following Christ? If not, I assure you, you are headed for some detours and distractions and perhaps even a fall in your life. I assure you, if you are not committed to Christ full out, then you are in danger of becoming a spiritual casualty. It's just a matter of time that you will be off course and potentially out of the race. And this is why we're told in the scriptures that we therefore are to run with endurance, exercising our faith, and then to lay aside every weight and the sin which so easily besets us or clings closely to us, as the ESV says. As I said, the weight is anything that slows us down in the race. The sin is what stops us ultimately in the race. The sin can be anything that is besetting, or that particular sin that holds you back, that addiction, that power of sin that grips you. But most likely, the sin referred to in this passage is the sin of unbelief. It is not trusting in God. It is not following through in faithfulness. It is being an unbelieving believer. And one of the greatest fears of the Apostle Paul, the greatest runner of the New Testament, was the fear that he expressed that somehow he, having preached to others, would be a castaway, that he would be disqualified in the race, that he would allow something to disturb and to distort and distract him from finishing his course in victory. So the second thing that we need to remember if we are going to take these steps forward is not to give in to sin. Refuse to give in to sin. Refuse to compromise in any area of our lives. Every athlete knows the necessity of preparation, the need to stay strong, the need to prepare for the contest. The need to get ready for difficulties. And there are many reasons that an athlete would want to quit, but it's true in a spiritual event as well. As you run, you will face stumbling blocks and detours and temptations. The temptations to go along to get along, the temptation to follow the crowd instead of to follow Christ. And I know some of us think, well, you know, if I follow Christ like this full out with all my heart, there are people who will think I'm a Jesus freak or a fanatic of some kind, and maybe they'll mock me, maybe they'll pass me over for the promotion, maybe they'll think that I'm not a good person or whatever. But remember this, you must always seek God's pleasure, not man's. And to follow after Christ and to keep yourself strong in the race.
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2: We all know that it is very important to eat right and exercise. According to the scriptures, our bodies are God's temple, and certainly we need to be good stewards of the temple. But being spiritually healthy is even more important. And to be spiritually healthy, you need to exercise your faith. Just as you wouldn't expect to be able to run a marathon without any training, you can't expect to face the trials, the tests, the tribulations of life without first exercising your faith in God, training yourself in godliness and character. Exercising your faith means discipline. It means dedication each day. It means determination to follow through, which means being in God's Word, spending time talking to Him in prayer, and yes, taking steps by faith of obedience in God's will for your life. Each one of these disciplines will help you get stronger and endure and yes, even enjoy the road ahead. You know, the Bible often describes life as a race. Some of us run the race well, some of us not so well, and some unfortunately don't even finish the race. Our goal as believers in Jesus is to run the race of life strong and finish well. And you do this by exercising your faith, by building your faith, strengthening your faith in your walk with Him. Now, there will be times in your life when you're going to be tempted to be lazy spiritually, not taking time out with God, not being disciplined, not being determined. Things are going to come up. Life and just the problems of life will get in your way, and many times excuses start to pile up. But if you make it your priority to exercise your faith and to develop and grow more intimately with God through reading His words and spending time in prayer and sharing your faith, you will be equipped to face all the challenges of life. And when you have the appropriate eternal perspective that God wants you to have, when you put first the kingdom of God and His righteousness, then everything you're facing in life, all these problems and obstacles, they will shrink in comparison to your faith in God. So do yourself a favor and work out your faith. The Bible says, work out your faith in fear and trembling. Do it today and every day. And if you do so, you're going to become a spiritual athlete who runs the race of life strong and finishes well, winning in Jesus' name.
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3: 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Chuck Swindoll begins a new series of messages, Reeling and Recovering from Devastating News. That is just ahead here on The Well. And at 7:30, Chad Roberts will join us with the Awaken to Grace podcast. Right now, a great reminder from David Benham.
4: We were 12 years old. Our dad, he woke us up one morning and he said, guys, I'm going to take you to the mall and I'm going to teach you a lesson. So we went to the mall and there was a crowd of people surrounded outside of one of the restaurants that was inside the mall. And they had these picture windows there. And we walk up there with our dad, and our dad said, hey, look and watch for the busboy. We saw this man, this older man who was dressed, and he had a little white hat on with a white apron, and he had a cart next to him. And he was pushing his little cart down the little open areas in between the tables, and he'd find a table that was not yet clean, and he'd look at his watch, look at the table, look back at his watch, push a button on his watch, and then in the next 10 seconds, I've never seen someone go so fast and so methodical in all my life. And as soon as he was done, he had swept it up clean and it was spotless, and everybody started going crazy. People were cheering, and our dad looked at us and he said, boys, whatever your hand finds to do, you do it faithfully to the best of your ability, and you can take any job and make it sacred if you do it to the glory of the Lord. And it's been phenomenal to watch how being faithful in little things truly does change lives.
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